0: lost, unfortunately.
1: More than 390 people were killed and more than 1,400 are missing, including hundreds of foreigners and pilgrims. Attorney General Todd Blanche says the Department of Justice has charged 81 alleged gang members in Puerto Rico.
2: These defendants are alleged drug traffickers of Los Bajadeo, also known as LBD.
3: And says they were charged with
2: the illegal possession and distribution of mass quantities of cocaine, crack cocaine, fentanyl, heroin, and marijuana.
3: Acting U.S. Attorney for Puerto Rico Hector Ramirez-Carbo says violent gang members have terrorized their community for years, often in broad daylight.
4: These 81 violent gang members will now face justice, and so will any other that try to take their place.
3: And says
4: today, the families of Mayagüez can peacefully enjoy what their communities have to offer without fear of harm.
3: I'm Lisa Dwyer.
1: President Trump says he's renaming Lake Ontario to be known as Lake America in the United States as he escalates his trade war with Canada. The president signed an executive order in the Oval Office on Thursday. On Wall Street, the Dow up by 105 points, the NASDAQ rose 411, the S&P advanced 55, oil near $84 a barrel. More at townhall.com.
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1: The number of people filing for U.S. unemployment benefits fell last week, Bob Agnew reports.
7: The Labor Department reports that jobless claims slipped to 203,000 last week, down from a revised 207,000 the week before. The numbers indicate layoffs do remain at historic lows and that most Americans enjoy job security. The four-week average of claims, which smooths out week-to-week ups and downs, ticked up slightly to 205,500. Claims for jobless benefits are seen as a proxy for layoffs, and economists watch them because they can provide early clues about where the job market is headed. Bob Agnew reporting.
1: Jurors in the Lindsey Clancy murder trial in Plymouth, Massachusetts, have started to deliberate whether the former labor and delivery nurse is criminally responsible for killing her three children in the year 2023. News and analysis at townhall.com. From Washington, I'm Keith Peters. Here's an update from international correspondent Karen Chamas on the death of ex-Bosnian Serb warlord Ratko Mladic, who oversaw atrocities in Bosnia.
8: Bosnian Serb general Ratko Mladic, responsible for war crimes in Bosnia during the 1990s, has died in prison at age 84. Serbian state RTS television and official Bosnian Serb television reported his death. They said Mladic died in a UN prison hospital in The Hague.
9: Mr. Mladic.
8: The UN Tribunal for War Crimes committed during the wars in Yugoslavia in the 1990s sentenced Mladic to life in prison in 2017. His sentencing was considered a key step toward bringing justice to the victims. Mladic had been in custody since 2011 after many years on the run. I'm Karen Chamas.
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11: From the Nation magazine, this is Start Making Sense. I'm John Wiener. Later in the hour, Colson Whitehead won two Pulitzer Prizes for his novels and then wrote three crime stories about Harlem. The latest is Cool Machine, and it's terrific. John Powers will comment. He's critic at large for NPR's Fresh Air with Terry Gross. But first, the Supremes voting rights, the Postal Service, and Trump. David Cole will explain. The Supreme Court is not a Trump court, at least not on several issues. But where do they stand on voting rights as we prepare for the midterms in November? And what exactly did the court say on Monday in its order about the Postal Service cooperating with Trump in his effort to restrict voting by mail? For comment, we turn to David Cole. He's former national legal director of the ACLU, now teaches law at Georgetown. He also writes for the New York Times, the Washington Post, and the New York Review, and he's the nation's legal affairs correspondent. David, welcome back.
0: Thanks for having me, John.
11: We'll get to this week's Supreme Court action on the Postal Service and voting by mail in a minute, but first, the big picture. A lot of our friends consider the current Supreme Court to be a Trump court. It has three Trump nominees. It has a 6-3 conservative majority. This is the court that granted him immunity from criminal prosecution. They permitted partisan gerrymandering. And yet you say this is not a Trump court. Please explain.
0: Well, I think just on the evidence of this past term, I don't think one can say this is clearly a Trump court. I mean, you know, you have to keep reassessing as you go along. But this term, it delivered several blows to key Trump initiatives. Birthright citizenship, rejected probably his signal, you know, single most central kind of attack on the very notion of who we are, who among us are true citizens. They rejected his position. 6-3, they rejected his position. On the tariffs, his most important foreign policy initiative brought in over $100 billion in revenue. They rejected it, said it's beyond his authority. His effort to fire Lisa Cook from the Federal Reserve, they rejected that. His effort to put National Guard troops on the streets in cities like Chicago and Portland and Los Angeles. The court rejected that. You know, and if you look back more broadly, the court stopped him from using the Alien Enemies Act to deport people to Venezuela. And they said, no, you can't do it until we take it up. And now it looks like they may never take it up and there may be no more such deportations. So I just don't think you can write it off as a Trump court. Did he lose every case? No. No president loses every case in the court. Biden didn't lose every case in the court. So and nor did Trump. But, you know, a number of the big ones were ones where the court had already pre-Trump indicated that it was moving in that direction, like in particular requiring that the president have the power to remove the heads of executive agencies without any kind of constraint by Congress. The writing was on the wall for that a long time ago, and the court has been moving in that direction for some time. They overturned precedent. I think it's wrong, but it's not a Trump decision. I mean, it has the court has been moving in that direction for a very long time.
11: And the other thing that was not a Trump decision, similar argument, is gutting the Voting Rights Act. This has been a longstanding goal of conservatives. I asked AI, when did John Roberts begin working on gutting the Voting Rights Act Section 2? And the answer is 1981, his very first job at the Justice Department, he proposed gutting Section 2 of the Voting Rights. That was 45 years ago. So this has been his project for a long time.
0: Under Ronald Reagan, yeah. So it wasn't, it's, again, a terrible decision. I think the worst decision the court issued all of last term, but not a decision that can be explained by this is just a court that wants to do Trump's bidding.
11: And what did Trump call the justices after he lost the tariffs case?
0: Fools and lapdogs.
11: That doesn't seem like if you're going to go before them again, that would be a good idea. But maybe I'm wrong about this.
0: He's not a Supreme Court strategist.
11: Well, we're especially interested in voting rights and whether the court will block Trump from interfering with or sabotaging the midterms. The first relevant case here is one the court has already decided about the deadline for counting mail-in ballots. Trump called this one a tremendous loss. Remind us what that was about.
0: Yeah, well, that was an argument that the Trump administration made that a federal law that requires that federal election be conducted on a certain day precluded the counting of ballots, mail ballots that were voted upon before election day or on election day, postmarked by that date, but received by the state afterwards. And Mississippi was one state among many that says, you know, if you get it postmarked by that date, and we get it within a, I think it was a 10-day period or something like that, we will count it because you voted by election day. And they were saying, no, it has to be received by election day. And it was a, you know, a clear effort to try to undermine mail-in ballots, which for whatever reason, Trump has had a vendetta against for a very long time, notwithstanding that he himself has voted by mail. And again, the court rejected and said, no, we read the statute to permit what Mississippi and many other states do, as long as the votes are all, you know, done by that date, they can be counted later.
11: And there's a second and in some ways much more important case before the court as we speak. Friday, the Postal Service published new regulations that would restrict mail voting in the midterms. In this is because Trump issued an executive order saying the Postal Service will not deliver mail ballots in any state that do not provide voter data to his administration. And two dozen states have gone to court saying they won't do it. Tell us about this case and where we stand today.
0: Yeah, so this is, you know, another effort by Trump to mess with mail ballots. And sort of by definition, a mail ballot is one that goes in the mail. So he's, you know, had the brilliant idea of, well, I control the Postal Service. Maybe I can control and, obstruct mail-in ballots through a postal regulation, essentially. So he issued an executive order some time ago directing the Postal Service to do this. The Postal Service has now done it.
11: They have issued a rule which has been blocked.
0: Right, right. So even before they issued the rule, just on the basis of the executive order, 23 states and the District of Columbia went into court and said, this executive order is illegal. The sort of running of elections, including for federal office, is a state matter subject to congressional revision, but not subject to unilateral presidential revision. And what essentially the president is trying to do here is do an end run around that by not, you know, directly changing the rules about mail-in ballots at state level, but using the Postal Service to try to stop the ballots from even getting to the states where they are supposed to be assessed for whether they are valid or not. So it's a clear effort to kind of use the kind of contingent fact that a mail ballot is mailed and that the federal government controls the mail to try to interfere with how states run elections. And the lower court already said no. The lower court already rejected the president's position, said, no, you can't do this. These are matters for the states and Congress, not for you, the president, unilaterally. And the fact that you have a postal service doesn't give you the right to do an end run. And now they've issued a rule. They have been seeking relief from the Supreme Court already. They've now said it's even more urgent because the rule is there. He clearly thinks that Democrats vote by mail more than Republicans because he's had a longstanding kind of partisan agenda against mail ballots. But, you know, thus far, the courts have said, no, you don't. This is an improper end run. We'll see what the Supreme Court says. There are a host of procedural questions in the case about whether the court issued their orders too early, whether this rule that has now been promulgated changes anything. It's not a simple case, but I do think the basic idea that you can't exploit the fact that you run the mail service to try to monkey with the rules on mail-in ballots when those are supposed to be set by the states and forced by the states. And while Congress has the authority to override them, Congress has not done so. He's tried to get Congress to pass laws, too, to override what the states are doing. And so far, the Senate has refused to do his bidding. And so Congress has also stopped him in his tracks.
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11: 47 million people voted by mail in the most recent elections, 30% of voters. The Postal Service says in defense of their rule that if states don't like the policy, they don't have to use the U.S. mail to conduct elections. What do you think of that argument?
0: That's ridiculous. I mean, people, it's true. You could go to UPS, I suppose, and you could have each state could adopt its own, create its own its own delivery service just for the mails, but that's not the world we live in.
11: On Monday morning, Trump's lawyers filed a brief with the Supreme Court saying this is only about the design of the envelopes. This is not a big issue because the post office does have rules about things like mailing explosives. This is sort of like mailing explosives, they say.
0: Yeah, well, if people vote to send a message to President Trump, he might feel like it's like explosives. But no, I mean, it's these rules are very Byzantine. They're clearly not designed to serve some legitimate purpose of ensuring that, the mail gets delivered properly. What do you need for the mail to be delivered properly? An address. That's all you need. And they want information about the voter, which then they're going to run against some kind of list that they've created of who they think are eligible voters.
11: Yeah, we have to talk about this list question because Trump's idea here is to prepare his own list of approved voters and then have the post office enforce it. Now, this has been litigated a lot. Remind us where this idea of reforcing the state, requiring that states hand in the voter rolls, the information about every registered voter, so that Trump can create a list of approved voters. Where do we stand on that proposal?
0: So he has, he's sent that request to, I think, every state. So far, 21 courts have ruled on whether he has the authority to demand such lists. 21 of those courts have ruled against the president. Not a single court has said that the president has this power. And, what is he trying to do? He's trying to create a list. It'll obviously and necessarily at this stage be under-inclusive and then use that list to basically throw in the waste bin eligible votes by people who are not on his list. Again, that's enforcing voting procedures, which is a role of the states. The states have their lists. The states are the ones who are supposed to enforce that. If Congress thinks the states are not doing a good job, Congress can create some separate set of procedures. But under the Constitution, it is the states and Congress that do this, not the president acting unilaterally. And what the president is doing here, and both with the U.S. Postal Service and with these requests to states for this data so he can compile a list, is trying to enforce the voting law himself. And it makes sense not to give the president of the United States, one person of one party, the power to, make decisions about elections nationwide. Much better to have it, that authority diffused so it can't be sort of concentrated by one self-interested individual. And, Trump is the very definition of your self-interested individual who you would not trust to run an election.
11: Now we have the latest on this story. Monday afternoon, the Supreme Court issued an emergency order that some of the media says gives the Supreme Court the green light to the Postal Service and the Trump administration to proceed with their plan to use the post office to undermine voting by mail. MS Now called it a, quote, voter suppression win, close quote. But is that really what happened?
0: No. This is a purely procedural decision. What the court ruled was that the challenge that states had made was premature. And the reason for that was the states challenged the executive order that President Trump issued. The executive order itself didn't have any legal effect. It directed other executive agencies, DHS, the Postal Service, to take certain actions consistent with law, but they hadn't taken those actions yet. And so the court said, until they take those actions, there's no dispute that's ripe for us to decide. But the Postal Service has now taken action pursuant to the executive order. It issued the rule on Friday, and that rule is before the same judge that found the executive order illegal. That judge is very likely to block the rule, and that will go back up to the Supreme Court. So this is just a kind of a hiccup in the process. It says nothing about whether the president's effort to exploit the power of the mail service to interfere with the way states govern their elections is permissible or not.
11: And let me just underline that the court majority itself in this order said nothing here relates to the substantive constitutional objections to the president's executive order raised by the plaintiffs. It remains to be decided whether the executive order is lawful. Is that correct?
0: Exactly. When the court finds that it doesn't have the jurisdiction to decide a dispute, then by definition, it is not making any decision about the merits of the dispute. This was purely the threshold question of, basically, did the court below act too early? And the court said it did. But it's inevitable that it will come right back up to it now that the dispute is concrete because the Postal Service has taken action in response.
11: I have a second question. There's actually two separate lawsuits in the same court in Massachusetts, and each one got an injunction. The first one is on the part of the blue states. The second one is plaintiff is the League of Women Voters. The first one applies only to the states which are parties to the lawsuits. But the League of Women Voters case is a national case. They're national organizations with national membership. So the question is whether the order the Supreme Court prepared refers only to the state plaintiffs or to all the states, because some states have already submitted their voter lists, the red states.
0: I think it refers only to the state decision. And the Postal Service, the Trump administration basically told the court on Monday that in the absence of a stay of both the decision in the state case and the decision in the related League of Women Voters case, the Postal Service cannot go forward. So this is going back up. The court did not grant a stay of the League of Women Voters decision. And so Postal Service says it can't proceed. The plaintiffs will have gone back before the district court judge in the wake of the Postal Service issuing its rule. And so one way or another, this is going back up, and nothing will happen, I don't think, until the court rules on the merits.
13: And I believe the order also specifically

0: by the end of this week.
1: Yes, let's talk about the schedule here a little bit. Early voting and voting absentee ballot, voting by mail, begins early in September in several states. Can the Postal Service prepare the envelopes and the county registrar as a voter prepare the ballots in time for the midterm elections?
0: You know, I think it's, you know, I don't know your experience with the Postal Service. Mine is not that it is the most efficient institution known to mankind. And it, you know, this is a massive task. Look, it was designed to mess with mail-in ballots. And if it creates a chaos, that's what Trump wants. But I think, you know, the proper way forward here is to say, look, the Postal Service doesn't have a role to play in regulating elections, nor does the president. That is a subject for the states and for Congress if it chooses to act, but it has not chosen to act on this subject. And so we should, you know, just nullify this Postal Service order and proceed. I will say that your point about the mail-in balloting starting soon may play against the challengers, because there's a case called Purcell that says that courts should not intervene and change the rules at the last minute in advance of elections because of all the chaos that will create. It's been applied very, very inconsistently and often with partisan, you know, looking very partisan in its application. But that's going to be an issue, I think, when, and I don't think it's an if, but a when the judge enjoins the rule. I think one of the arguments that the Trump administration will make is that the court can't intervene this late. The Postal Service can intervene this late, but the court can't. And, you know, we'll have to see what, you know, whether the court takes that seriously.
1: So you think this, we may have further action this week?
0: I think we're going to have further action from the lower court definitely this week, and it will go immediately up to the Supreme Court, and it will be on a very much a fast track. And presumably they're fairly familiar with the merits now because of the appeal that they already considered. And so I do think, and, you know, we could get a ruling this week. The problem is, you know, as is often the case with election disputes, you've got to decide it promptly. And, you know, we're running up against the deadline.
1: There is a separate issue here, which I've been wondering about. 16 states have agreed to submit their voter rolls, the red states.
0: Yeah.
1: And the Trump people are approving and checking the names now. And apparently they plan to go ahead and create federally approved voter lists for those 16 red states. Does this court ruling, which is before the Supreme Court now, apply to all the states or just the 30 states that refuse to submit their rolls?
0: I don't think the Postal Service case is going to resolve that question. So because the running of federal elections is under the Constitution a state matter, states may have the prerogative to choose to, you know, enlist the help of the president, if you can call it that, in this regard. I mean, I think it's deeply troubling because at the end of the day, what are they trying to do here? They are trying to make it hard for people to vote. And in a democracy, we should be making it easy for people to vote, not making it hard for people to vote. The only justification they've ever advanced for making it hard for people to vote is this concern about voter fraud by non-citizens, which no one has ever pointed to, you know, any significant number of non-citizens fraudulently voting anywhere. And for good reason, it's a serious crime. You face substantial penalties. The likelihood that a single non-citizen's vote is going to make any difference to anything is so small that it makes no sense for somebody to engage in that criminal conduct. And so it hasn't happened. But that has not stopped Trump or the Republicans from using it as a pretext to try to make it difficult for people to vote. Why? Because they don't want to hear what the people think.
1: Another way Trump could sabotage the elections that our friends are worried about is to send the National Guard to polling places in blue cities. He

0: would claim he was protecting voting places from threats that he's learned about somehow. But the court has already ruled on sending the National Guard that was to Chicago. And the vote there was 6-3 against Trump. And Trump withdrew the guard and did not appeal that ruling. So that stands right now. What is that relevant to Election Day?
1: Well, I think it is. I mean, there's a long-standing tradition against using the military for domestic law enforcement purposes. And Trump sought to get around that, and the Supreme Court rejected his ability to do so. There is one statutory basis for doing so, and that is where there's an insurrection. But a problem at the polls is not an insurrection. And so I don't think he has authority to do that. I think the Supreme Court decision against him will, on the Chicago case, will make it very difficult for him to do so. And that federal judges will very likely stop him from doing so if he tries that.
0: David Cole, his argument that this court is not a Trump court was published in the New York Review. David, thanks for talking with us today.
1: Thanks for having me, John.
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2: 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Our CEO, David Warner, pharmacist, is a Vermonter from Derby Line, and many of the people you see behind the counter are your neighbors. 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
0: Colson Whitehead has a terrific new novel out. It's called Cool Machine. He's best known for winning two Pulitzer Prizes in a row, the only novelist ever to do that, for The Underground Railroad and The Nickel Boys. Then he changed keys and wrote three crime novels centering on Harlem and the furniture store owner Ray Carney, who also works part-time as a fence, dealing with stolen jewelry and watches out of his back room, but only when he needs to. For comment, we turn to John Powers. He's critic at large for NPR's Fresh Air with Terry Gross, where he has an audience of millions. Last time he was here, we talked about the Christopher Nolan film, The Odyssey. John, welcome back.
4: Oh, happy to be here, John.
0: The three volumes in Colson Whitehead's Harlem trilogy cover the 60s, the 70s, and the 80s. Harlem Shuffle, published in 2021, was set in 1959 to 1964, the Kennedy Johnson years with John Lindsay as mayor of New York, when our hero is trying to make it as a businessman, as a family man, and sometimes as a crook. The second one, called Crook Manifesto, published in 2023, was set in 1971 to 76, the Nixon, Ford, Abe Beam years, when the city is a wreck, Harlem is being burned down, tenement by tenement. And the new one, Cool Machine, is set in 1981 to 86, the Reagan era of greed and new high-rises with Ed Koch as mayor. Let's start with Ray Carney, Colson Whitehead's Harlem furniture salesman and fence. He's a crook part-time, but he doesn't really want to be one. He wants to be what exactly?
4: Well, what he wants to be, ideally, would be a respectable businessman that sells high-class furniture through his furniture store. He has a very good eye for furniture and can move in the early books with his wife to the actual place where she came from, an area called Stryver's Row in Harlem, which are these particularly nice houses in the middle of things that aren't so nice. And his ambition in the first book is to more or less get his wife, Elizabeth, and himself to Stryver's Row along with their kids. And he can't do it without occasionally dipping into crime. And this is problematic, partly because you could go to jail for it, partly because it's dangerous, but also partly because his father, Big Mike, was just a hardened, nasty criminal who was never nice to him. And so he then sometimes wonders whether he has inherited some of his father's criminal genes.
0: At the opening of Cool Machine, our man Ray is named Furniture Dealer of the Month for the Northeast region. How does he feel about that?
4: He loves it. I think the thing intellectuals seldom realize that these awards mean a lot to people. And it means a lot to him in particular because he's African-American. And so therefore, he would have to struggle harder to ever get that. And then, of course, he then has to worry also once he gets it, whether people will think he got it because he was Black. And so it's a form of tokenism. So even something that should just be unalloyed pleasure actually has a side to it. As with everything in this book, there's always a side to everything because nothing is just one thing in these books.
0: A lot of all three of these novels center on Ray's relationship with a man called Pepper. He comes out of the violent criminal underworld of Ray's father, Big Mike. Tell us about the Pepper of Cool Machine. Of course, he's older.
4: To me, he seemed like a cross between Mouse in the Walter Mosley novels, which is the slightly dangerous person who does all the dirty work that E.Z. Rollins doesn't do, and maybe like a boxer like Sonny Liston, because they see his face and he's got this look on his face. Often they just start talking. He doesn't even have to beat them because, in fact, they know he's a tough guy. He's been a tough guy and who has a complicated relationship to Ray because he feels that Ray used him at one point. He doesn't like it, but gradually they become almost familial. By this book, however, Pepper is an older man. He's changed his life. He's fallen in love. He needs some money. But in fact, he's no longer the thuggish guy that he'd been before. And even if he wanted to be, he couldn't be because his back is seizing up. He's got bad guts. So he's now a more decrepit version of the person who you would always think of. It's like switching in other terms. If you were to have cast Clint Eastwood as Dirty Harry when he was 80, you would have a sense, oh, this isn't the guy he was before. And over the course of the books, he becomes this exceedingly lovable figure, partly because Colson Whitehead is smart enough to put us in his head. And we realize that he has his reasons. In fact, the second book, Crook Manifesto, is his thought. He has a crook manifesto. So he has principles that he lives by, even if they aren't the principles that straight America lives by.
0: What is the Crook Manifesto? I found the quote, "A man has a hierarchy of crime of what is morally acceptable and what is not." That's the Crook Manifesto.
4: Yes.
0: And those who subscribe to lesser codes are cockroaches.
4: Yes, it's true. I mean, I remember once reading an article during a peak of the drug epidemic here in LA, where they were interviewing guys on death row. And the guys on death row were talking about how the young kids didn't have any values, how you'd kill somebody for $50. They were thinking, no, it was a serious thing to kill people, they thought. You wouldn't do it for a minor crime. But that was part of the Crook Manifesto.
0: Exactly. Cool Machine has a great moment. The plot in the middle section of the book is searching for a stolen African mask. And Pepper is on the case. And he finally finds it. And he puts it on because he understands its power. Colson Whitehead writes, "You put it on and become something different. You see things differently through it," close quote. Now, Whitehead never tells us what it is that Pepper sees when he puts on the mask, but it is a very powerful moment and gives us yet another side of Pepper.
4: Yes, and in fact, as a literary point, there is nothing you could write that he sees that would be good enough, because Pepper has been the most empirical of men. So to suddenly have him something like almost like have a vision to see something clearly and understand it, our mind explodes with the possibilities of it. It's a great thing. That entire thing is great. One of my favorite things as an old professor is where Pepper is working with a young woman, and she talks about going to her school and watching movies, and he thinks to himself, these kids go to college to watch movies. That's why I'll never give money to the United Negro College Fund.
0: John Powers is a well-known professor of film studies in Los Angeles.
4: Yes, I've taught film, yes.
0: The biggest thing about this series that I think some critics miss is that they are funny. They are really funny. Parts are as good as Elmore Leonard, I think.
4: Oh no, they aren't. I mean, I have all sorts of things I marked. I was almost tempted to read one to you because I just thought it was so funny. He's great at one-liners, he's great at riffs, he's great at little things that pay off. And then also the scenes and situations are often funny. It's such a fun trilogy. You can see how, having come off the grimness of Underground Railroad and Nickel Boys, that you might actually want something more fun, partly for yourself because your mind is someplace else, partly because his first books were fun. I think he's a person who likes being funny, and his models for writing, I mean, the Thomas Pynchon influence of all the books is so evident. And Pynchon makes a million jokes, and Whitehead does too. And then does funny pop culture riffs, like his thing on like the racial component of Alfred Hitchcock's movie The Birds is just really great. And they're good jokes, and just the ideas are funny.
0: The jokes are great, and it goes beyond the jokes. I mean, the whole thing about the furniture salesman, there's a
4: Yeah.
0: lot of really funny stuff here about furniture because when Carney meets people, he evaluates them not in terms of their clothes or their face.
4: Yeah.
0: He evaluates them in terms of the furniture in their
4: Yeah.
0: rooms, and he knows the brand names of the recliners and the
4: Yeah.
0: dinette sets, and that's actually a big part of his character, which kind of makes us smile, but it's also a serious thing too.
4: Oh, it is. Well, it's his business. And the thing is, you also then, because one of the other things we've talked about is that part of what makes the trilogy great is it is a really smart, fun, potted history of New York over a 30-year period. And part of that history would be the different styles of furniture that turn up. So in each volume, Ray is selling different furniture to people because the styles have changed. And in every new volume, you're reading about different furniture in his showroom.
0: Yeah, somebody called it a social history disguised as a crime caper, the whole series. I think that's, as a historian, I have to say, I think that's going a little too far, but there is a lot of historical awareness in here.
4: Well, there is a lot of historical awareness, but with the surreal edge, Pynchon is the obvious touchstone, where you actually are like going under the city to see the hidden lines of power that nobody knows about. Is very much crying of Lot 49, Pynchon, but anchored in very specific details of Harlem or what particular streets look like. He's a very good describer without being. What I always found unbearable about someone like John Updike was I just wanted him to stop describing everything because it was like showing off how well he was
0: Yes,
4: noticing everything.
0: yes.
4: I just wanted him to stop. And I never felt that with him. It's partly because it's fun, but also he doesn't linger on it in fetishistic ways.
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0: You compare this to Pynchon. Another critic called this the writing style here, pop art Marxist noir. I wonder what you think about that.
4: Well, it's very pop. Whitehead, you know, loves pop. You know, he's written a zombie novel and all the rest, and he's working a crime novel, and he's clearly knows his crime novels. It seems inconceivable to me that Pepper isn't derived from Mouse in the Walter Mosley.
0: Yeah.
4: And there's a great tradition of the moral hero having to have the sidekick to do the bad stuff that needs to be done so that the audience doesn't turn against the moral hero.
0: Yeah.
4: In a tragedy, Ray Carney, the furniture salesman, does the bad stuff. Okay, you know, in a comedy, he's got Pepper to do it. You know, so he's very much steeped in pop culture. People are driven by economics. The base is driving the superstructure in all of these novels.
0: The way Ray Carney explains this is, it's all about the envelopes. The envelopes explains the whole machine, Ray tells us. The envelopes are the envelopes full of cash that are the payoffs, the graft, the corruption. His point is there are little crooks like himself who deliver envelopes to the corrupt cops on the take, but the really big crooks are also delivering and receiving envelopes. The Board of Estimates of New York and the elected officials, they're collecting their envelopes too.
4: Yes, and it's interesting that, because it doesn't take place in the imaginary New York of, say, Batman. It takes place in an actual New York where Ed Koch is going around saying, how am I doing? And
0: yes.
4: And that various aldermen are, in fact, genuine, historically real aldermen have killed themselves because they've been caught in corruption things. So Ray and Pepper, they're all interacting with people, connecting with actual people in the city. And of course, then you get imaginary crooks. The other part in it, which is almost the motto for the series, is churn, baby, churn.
0: Great.
4: And that New York is constantly churning, which then makes you think, or, you know, if since we're talking, what was it, neo-Marxist noir?
0: Yes.
4: Or pop-Marxist noir, is you think of both Marshall Berman and the Marx thing, all is solid that melts into air. What Carney sees is that. Is that what everything that seems so fixed keeps changing. Maybe the schist that underlies the city is there, but almost everything else is constantly churning, even if in many ways stays the same.
0: Well, let's talk about where the Harlem Trilogy fits into Colson Whitehead's trajectory. You mentioned the previous two novels, The Underground Railroad and The Nickel Boys, which came right before the Harlem Trilogy. The Underground Railroad, just to remind listeners, this is in the slave South, an enslaved young woman makes a desperate bid for freedom by escaping on a literally subterranean railway system while being pursued by a relentless slave catcher. And in Nickel Boys, two black teenagers struggle to survive horrific abuse in a segregated reform school in Florida in the 1960s. These were big books. These were serious books about the oppression and suffering and resilience and strength of black people. And the new ones are fast and fun.
4: Yeah. It's interesting because when he started off, he actually was doing stuff that was about race often. But the books were brainy, funny. They were very pop. And many people thought there wasn't enough feeling in them, I think, was the objection if you read what people were saying. Even the one that was the autobiographical one called Sag Harbor, which was kind of based on his own life as a rich black kid, one I really liked.
0: I like that one, too.
4: There was, I think, more feeling in that one. And then something happened, and it's hard to know. I think probably even he doesn't know. It is the complicated fact that maybe if you have been a rich, privileged black guy all your life, you realize that there's part of this experience that you aren't really tackling. It's partly if you're a really good writer, you're thinking, how can I say something that in a way that isn't just the same old thing? Because you don't need more slavery porn, say, or Jim Crow, where you just watch endless suffering. And I think he found the way of doing it. The interesting thing is, I think it's simultaneously, these seem like the two least Colson Whitehead-y books of his career. These are the two that stand out. They're the two that are most praised and most admired, but they're the ones also that seem, in some ways, least like my sense of him, in any case. But I then feel these last three books have a certain bring a certain kind of depth to the pop fun things that he didn't quite have before. So I think maybe he had to go through the actual darkness and the seriousness of the other two in order to like somehow sort of bring it along with him, because I think there's more feeling, I think, in this than in some of the earlier books, the trilogy. And then it's a question of which ones you like best. You know, I know that there is a way in which our culture always rewards books about suffering. You know, in the way that Hollywood just can't stop wanting to give Oscars to Holocaust movies. And some literary awards often go to African American suffering. You know, when you consider like the number of really wonderful, funny, good African American writers who are just writing about a different part of Black experience. Yeah, you think of the fun books of Percival Everett, who then gets his most praise ever for one of his more serious books, James.
0: More serious and the least imaginative of all
4: Yes,
0: his
4: and you know,
0: books.
4: most seriously in quotation marks almost. And once again, the least like him, interestingly. There's a challenge in doing that. I remember in the Book of Daniel, where the imaginary son of the Rosenbergs near the end of the book says, "Can I do it? Should I do it? Am I going to be able to do it? Can I describe the execution?" You know, his parents being electrocuted. And it's like, can I get it together to do that? And I can sort of imagine if you are an African American writer, and certainly if you're Colson Whitehead, who's just incredibly gifted, you're thinking, can I do this? Can I actually go to this place and come up with something that I'm satisfied with? Because I think it would be easy for someone as talented as him to come up with something that the public would be satisfied with. Whereas I think he actually was satisfied with them. Everything I've read makes me think so. What would you not like about two best-selling Pulitzer Prize winners? You know, yet I still feel like when he swings back to who he enjoys being the writer of the Harlem Trilogy.
0: John Powers, NPR's Fresh Air with Terry Gross. John, thanks for talking with us today.
4: Okay, my pleasure.
0: 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Renee Reynolds is our associate producer. Alan Minsky is our producer. Ricky D'Ambrose is executive producer. Bhaskar Sunkara is president of The Nation. 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I'm John Wiener. 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
1: I'm Major General Greg Knight, former Vermont Adjutant General for the stations of Radio Vermont. You're about to hear the 12th in our series about the Vermont Army National Guard 1st Battalion 172nd Armored Deployment to Iraq from June 2005 to June 2006, known as Task Force Sabre. Going home. June 2006. We were going home. Well, not directly home. Before we could board any helicopter flights out of Ramadi, we had to complete the relief in place and transfer of authority with the incoming units. The 1st Armored Division was replacing us in theater, part of the 2006 surge into Al-Anbar province. Three battalions to replace our one, responsible for the same area of operations. More soldiers, Marines, Special Operations Forces, military equipment and resources coming in to truly establish and maintain operational control of Ramadi. We all knew, even with the surge, it was going to be a grim job for our incoming colleagues. Every one of our units and sections had a similar task: educate the incoming units and their soldiers on our operations for the past year, give them as much information, and share as many experiences as we could to ensure a smooth transfer of authority and relief in place, and hopefully provide enough situational awareness to keep their soldiers from being wounded or killed until they got their bearings in the area of operations. But you can only educate the willing. I spent 2 weeks dividing my time visiting three different battalion operations centers, sharing what we did and how we did it, while knowing every unit has their own way of running operations. I shared information on how I tracked the IED threat, how we ran battle drills, communication flow with higher headquarters, adjacent unit coordination, requesting artillery and air support, and what we found to be best practices. And perhaps most importantly, what not to do. We learned some incredibly painful and tragic lessons, and I shared them. What many of us found in trying to do the right thing by our colleagues was a dismissive, arrogant attitude with multiple examples of, "We got this. If I never hear that again in my life, it would be fine by me." Rather than listen to the soldiers who'd lived it for a year, gained experience, and built a system that worked in reducing the number of casualties, some units, and there were exceptions, went their own way in conducting operations. "We got this" cost the lives of soldiers. It was heartbreaking. Irrespective of what happened at the tactical level, history shows the surge worked, with the 1st Armored Division, at great cost, succeeding in establishing operational control over Al-Anbar and Ramadi in particular. We completed the relief in place and loaded our gear into trucks that would haul us out of Ramadi. The next night, we were waiting in the darkness for the CH-47 Chinooks to come pick us up for the flight to Takadam Air Base, and then into C-17s for the flight out of Iraq to Kuwait, where a charter jet would fly us back to the U.S. I remember laying on my rucksack in the dark with the rest of our soldiers at the Camp Ramadi helicopter landing zone. I was thinking how ironic it would be for all of us to be lounging like lizards around the LZ to get fragged by a rocket in our last moment in Ramadi. Fortunately, my fatalistic vision didn't happen. The twin-rotor Chinooks arrived, and we piled on with our gear. I ended up at the end of the bench seat, looking out of the loading ramp as we flew down the Euphrates, away from Ramadi. I could see the full moon reflected in the windscreen of the helicopter behind us, in the Euphrates and the city of Ramadi below us. I flipped Ramadi the bird as we left. Next month's episode is called Reintegration. 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
3: News this hour from Town Hall. I'm Keith Peters in Washington. The Trump administration's battle with Canada over tariffs continues. Commerce Secretary Howard Lutnick tells reporters the trade talks with Canada collapsed because Mark Carney thinks fighting with Washington makes for good politics.
4: So there's the sovereignty party trying to run, and they're in the lead in Quebec. And so this was Mark Carney manufacturing something that would try to keep them from winning. And then you have Alberta has an independence resolution. These are elections in October. So he's making this a political thing for Canada.
3: President Trump also signed an executive order renaming Lake Ontario Lake America as part of the battle today. There's a move to name a Tennessee airport after the late country music legend Dolly Parton. Correspondent Laura Winters reports.
5: Dolly Parton fans circulating a petition to rename Nashville International Airport to Dolly Parton International. Dolly was born east of Knoxville and became a megastar in Nashville, where she lived for most of her life. Fellow country music singer Sheryl Crow endorsing the movement, along with Tennessee State Representative Todd Warner, who says he also supports the idea and will promote a bill to make the name change.
3: So far, the petition on the website change.org has close to 125,000 signatures. Judge Christopher Cooper has expressed skepticism about the Kennedy Center's plan to quickly add President Donald Trump's name to the building. During a Thursday hearing, Cooper questioned the urgency of the timeline. On Wall Street, the Dow Jones Industrial Average up by 105 points. The NASDAQ rose 411. The S&P 500 advanced 55. More on these stories at townhall.com.
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3: AI leads a surge on Wall Street.
7: Stocks rose on Wall Street Thursday, led by gains from big technology companies. The S&P 500 index rose 0.7% and pulled closer to its record set earlier this month. The Dow rose 0.2%. The NASDAQ Composite rose 1.6%. NVIDIA, Salesforce, and others reported bigger profits than Wall Street expected for their most recent quarters. NVIDIA surged, and it was the strongest force lifting the broader market. It helped offset drops for the majority of stocks within the S&P 500. Treasury yields edged higher in the bond market. They have been mostly climbing through the summer on worries about high inflation and the U.S. government's growing debt. Oil prices rose. Damian Troisi, New York.
3: Tropical storm Dolly has formed in the Atlantic Ocean. The National Hurricane Center in Miami says Thursday the storm could bring heavy rain to portions of the Caribbean. News and analysis at townhall.com. From Washington, I'm Keith Peters. The latest on mortgage rates that are heading higher.
8: Mortgage buyer Freddie Mac says the average rate on a 30-year mortgage rose this week to 6.66%. This brings it back to where it was 4 weeks ago and just shy of its high for the year. Higher mortgage rates can add hundreds of dollars a month in costs for home buyers, reducing how much they can afford. Mortgage rates have been trending higher this year as the war with Iran and other factors have heightened expectations of higher inflation, pushing up the long-term bond yields that influence mortgage rates. The trend has helped keep U.S. home sales in a rut this year. I'm Alex Vega.
3: Canadian military spending is surging with companies expanding into defense contracting. Wuxley, known for luxury parkas, is now making high-tech military gear. The Canadian government is investing billions to reduce reliance on American suppliers.
9: Part of it is due to friction of the trade war between the two countries. More at townhall.com.
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0: I'm John Batchelor. I welcome Anatole Levin, the director of the Eurasia Project at the Quincy Institute for Responsible Statecraft, writing most recently about the wars in Ukraine, the wars in Iran, the wars throughout the Mediterranean basin and across Eurasia, and what is to be done. Anatole appeals in The Nation magazine to the people who read The Nation magazine, the left, it can be called classically, the progressives, also the Democratic Party most of the time. And the thinking here, of course, is that we're in a war fever that looks very dangerously escalating. Right now, we have mysteries that we cannot solve. So is anyone here in the United States concerned with the apparent loss of control by the Trump administration to the narrative and the very keen observation by many that the Trump administration is not trustworthy? Therefore, how do you come to the peace table with an untrustworthy adversary? Anatole, a very good evening to you. There's nothing about the left or the progressives or the Democratic Party, in my experience, dating back to the Vietnam War, that is interested in warfare. It was always associated with anti-war. Certainly, I was most taken a hold of in my youth by those who protested the Vietnam War with good cause. And they rose up and pushed back against the Johnson administration that escalated the war, the Nixon administration that prosecuted the war. Is that a different left that we have today, that it wouldn't step forward and oppose the wars in Eurasia? Good day to you.
1: Hello, John. Well, I mean, the democratic establishment in many ways, you know, spent the next two generations living down its opposition to Vietnam, for which, of course, it had been so much attacked by the Republicans. It was given the slur of being, you know, soft on defense. But also, I mean, the very depressing thing is that one sees so many of the people who in the 1960s and early 70s opposed the Vietnam War within the Democratic Party as young people, John Kerry, of course, who served in Vietnam very bravely, but also people like Hillary Clinton, who, once they had joined the establishment, somehow forgot all that. And, of course, you know, they would say with the best of motives, perhaps, committed themselves to a whole series of what turned out to be disastrous military operations. Now, they would say, of course, that these military operations like Iraq or Libya were quite different from Vietnam. But one should remember that, of course, if you go back and read the justifications, the public justifications for intervention in Vietnam by the Johnson administration, they were also full of language about defending and spreading democracy and freedom and peace, which, of course, after a few years of the Vietnam War and incidents like My Lai and, of course, the massive bombing of civilians, came to seem like a terribly bad joke. However, I mean, the Trump administration with the war on Iran and Israel with the war in Gaza with U.S. backing have now carried this, you know, militarism against demonized enemies so far that we can hope, perhaps, that this will lead to a serious rethinking in the Democratic Party. I mean, there really has to be if they are to oppose and if America is to refrain from, you know, what has become a more and more and more disastrous approach to international affairs. And Trump and Netanyahu are responsible for this war on Iran, but we should not forget that a large part of the Democratic Party did everything possible to try to block President Obama's nuclear deal with Iran. And, of course, after Trump tore that up when the Biden administration took power in 2021, instead of simply returning to the JCPOA, they tried to drive a harder bargain with the Iranians, which of course failed. And was, I mean, inherently, shall we say, a little odd, because you mentioned that the United States under Trump can no longer be trusted. But, you know, the Democratic Party, whose President Obama had, you know, crafted and signed the JCPOA, should, one would have thought, just have returned to it without further conditions. They didn't. And, you know, many years ago, I remember a senior staffer on the Senate Foreign Relations Committee telling European ambassadors that if you allowed an Iranian civil nuclear program, you would have to worry that one day you would wake up and find that Iran had fired a nuclear missile into Jerusalem, which, I mean, apart from the fact that, you know, the Iranian regime are not going to set out to destroy their own civilization, of course, he probably did not know that Jerusalem is a sacred city for Muslims and is the last place that an Iranian regime would destroy. Well, this guy was the senior Democrat staffer on the Senate Foreign Relations Committee, indistinguishable from his Republican opponent on this score.
0: A further concern from your piece in the Nation magazine is the threat of escalation. I don't mention it theoretically. We have a headline in the London Times right now. Russia threatens to hit British targets in revenge for Kyiv's support. Subhead: government claims it will hold Britain responsible for the use of UK Storm Shadow long-range cruise missiles to hit targets inside Russia. I mention this because there is also a rumor widely spread, so it comes to nothing but gossip, however, that Mr. Ratcliffe's sudden embassy to Moscow in a C-17, a meeting with someone in the apparatus, not Mr. Putin, I'm told, and then return to the U.S., had to do with the possibility, the threat, the rumor, the gossip, the headline that Russia intends to attack a NATO nation to see what happens in response. In other words, does it trigger five or not? I don't know if it's Britain we're talking about, or I was also told the Baltic states or the Nordic states. That's an escalation that I can't game out. I don't at this point acknowledge it, but there are so many turns in the road. Is that motive enough for the Democrats to get moving on this?
1: Well, no, it seems not. I mean, their response to all this has simply been to increase their rhetoric against Russia. The CIA has reported that it has no information to suggest that Russia is planning an attack on the Baltic states. And indeed, at this particular moment, there is no reason to do so. That would also risk triggering a land war, which would be disastrous for Russia. Apart from anything else, NATO is in a position, if Russia attacks the Baltic states, to cut off and seize, to isolate, besiege and take the Russian exclave of Kaliningrad, yes, which no sane Russian ruler is going to risk, because the loss of Kaliningrad would be a humiliation so shattering that it really would endanger the Putin regime. But as far as Britain is concerned, well, you do have to ask yourself this. However unjust the war, a war in which America was engaged, supposing the Russians gave missiles to Iran with Russian targeting, satellite intelligence targeting, and the Iranians use these missiles to fire into the United States, including at Washington, D.C., would anyone in the United States consider that Russia here was acting as a neutral power, and that there should not be massive American retaliation against Russia? Of course they wouldn't. Well, it's the same thing this way around. I mean, British missiles are now striking Moscow. I mean, they are. There have even been. I mean, just think about this. There have been suggestions that the Ukrainians might use them to strike the launchers of Russian ballistic missiles. Now, it is quite true, of course, that Russia is using these ballistic missiles to strike Ukraine, just as America is using ballistic missiles to strike Iran. But the thought, just think back to the Cold War, the thought that you are going to use NATO missiles to attack the launching sites of Russian ballistic missiles, and that you are reckoning that there won't be a Russian retaliation. I mean, this is insanity.
0: Super El Niños come from very warm water in the Pacific Ocean. Right now off San Diego, I hear they're recording a sea surface temperature of 79 degrees. That's why I like having a reliable radio around that does a lot more than give me the time of day. 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
6: 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And so building that trust longer term versus kind of that impulse buying.
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0: I'm John Betts with my good colleague Anatole Lieben, who directs the Eurasia program at the Quincy Institute for Responsible Statecraft. He also helps me understand Mother Britain and its politics of the moment. It is a pleasure to read Where I Came From, as many centuries ago, where my forebear, Mr. Batchelor, Richard Batchelor, came from. But to know that Buckinghamshire in the 17th century is not to know Buckinghamshire or anything else in Britain in the 21st century. So, Anatole, there is a new prime minister in town. It's not the same as the old prime minister. This is a man who's deft at mixing with the people he represents. That's a Lord Mayor of Manchester. He's very good at it. I understand they have two good football teams, too, and he attended the games. But here he is in Kiev, having told us he's a domestic concentration prime minister. He travels to Kiev, as far as I can tell, well-received, open-handed, delivering product and support for Ukraine at the right time. What is your measure of Mr. Burnham? All of a sudden, he's expanded into being a man for all seasons.
1: Well, I mean, every British prime minister is captured, whether by his own hereditary consciousness or by the blob in London, to feel that he has to play a great role on the world stage. I mean, it's a bit like the United States. Every president from both parties comes to power saying that it's some version of it's the economy, stupid, as Clinton said, and we must, you know, really concentrate on domestic affairs and strengthening America at home. And what happens? War after war after war. Abroad, partly because it seems, and it is incredible how they do this again and again. When they launch these wars, it always seems to be easy. America has so much military power, as once again a leading Democrat thinker said years ago, America is so powerful that if it really wants to do anything in the world, it can do so. And that was already, you know, after America was deep in the debacle of Iraq. I mean, the British establishment is just the same. It's just it's more pathetic because Britain is obviously, you know, much weaker, and the idea of Britain playing a big role is nonsense. But, I mean, the thing that Burnham needs to think about is, obviously, I mean, in the longer run, how is he going to find the money to fulfill his domestic reform program and to do what the military and the security establishment want, which is spend tens of billions more pounds on the military. But secondly, if as a result of British missiles hitting Moscow, you know, as Russians have warned me, I mean, maybe

0: presume that he's learned the lesson that you just gave, that you're risking catastrophe. Is your measure that he sees that? We have a minute. I can't tell from the headlines.
1: I don't think so, John. I mean, the point is, you know, these British politicians from Manchester or wherever, or even, I mean, actually from London, who do they listen to on foreign and security affairs? A British establishment, which in the past on the subject of Israel, not so much now, but still on the subject of Russia, are totally, totally monolithically, in my view, crazy. And he's not going to get any advice from anybody else, because the entire establishment, the think tank world, the media are on the same page about this. So even if he wanted to do something different, where is he going to find the advice to do so? So no, I mean, I think that through sheer misinformation being given to him about, you know, Russia's threat to Britain, he is actually going to risk his entire domestic program and position in history.
0: Anatole Levin, I'm John Batchelor.

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1: I'm the leader of a cosmetology group for my after-school program, and I teach young girls different skills on how to do hair and how to help other people. And it's not just about hair, it's just about confidence.
2: Bassam's ability to help develop other people, isn't that the critical thing? 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
1: 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I can actually do stuff that's going to better me.
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3: Absolutely. I can tell that she's a good communicator. 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
4: With SRN News, I'm Keith Peters in Washington. Rescue teams and military helicopters are searching for hundreds of missing people along the Nepal-China border. That's where a deadly torrent of water and mud several stories high swept through communities Wednesday following a glacier collapse. Videos of the disaster showed people running before the floodwaters swallowed them up and washed out buildings and bridges. More than 390 people were killed and more than 1,400 are missing. Judge Christopher Cooper has expressed skepticism about the Kennedy Center's plan to quickly add President Trump's name to the building. During a Thursday hearing, Cooper questioned the urgency of the timeline, which aligns with a recent vote by the Trump-aligned board. The board aims to inscribe Trump's name on the facade and rename the plaza in his honor. More details at srnnews.com.
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7: 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It doesn't have to be this way. 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

0: I'm John Batchelor. I welcome Peter Husey, my guide on deterrence, which means strategic weapons, which means nuclear bombs. Peter is a fellow at the National Institute of Deterrence Studies, as well as a member of the Gold Institute of International Strategy. Reporting now on a way to understand dueling headlines, one in London, one in New York. I begin with New York. CIA chief's surprise Moscow trip was to warn Russia not to attack NATO. Subhead, warning comes after new U.S. intelligence assessments indicated Russian president could launch a limited assault. Moving now to London. London Times, front page. Russia threatens to hit British targets in revenge for Kiev's support. Subhead, government claims it will hold Britain responsible for the use of UK Storm Shadow long-range cruise missiles to hit targets inside Russia. Peter, a very good evening to you. In studying deterrence, it helps to have specifics. We have them right now. Deterrence has a mission. It has been successful, to my knowledge, since 1945, the only time atomic weapons were used in anger. To your measure right now, is deterrence successful today, right now, from the threats that I just read about in headlines that may or may not be accurate, but they're certainly intimidating? Good evening to you, Peter.
1: Good evening, John, and thank you for asking me to come and talk with you today. Deterrence is working because the bombs haven't started flying, but this is a very, well, you don't know, because you don't know what's in Putin's mind and you don't know how reckless he will go. We do know that about a year ago, the Financial Times of London said that Putin had secretly changed the threshold over which he would use nuclear weapons, meaning he would use them sooner or quicker than otherwise. And we know that the documents quoted from the Russian internal documents. So that is very worrisome, John, but deterrence is not static. You constantly have to improve it. And part of our problem is that, as you know, for well on a number of decades, we did not improve or sustain our deterrent. And now we're catching up and trying to do everything simultaneously, from our missiles and subs, bombers, our command and control, and our warheads. We're doing it all of this together at the same time. And we're hoping that, given Russia's own modernization of its nuclear deterrent, which has gone gangbusters, and then China, that we don't get caught behind the eight ball.
0: We're told the enemy, the Pentagon right now is undergoing a strategic review of the nuclear forces, and that there will be results from that, either to do with upgrading or redeploying, or perhaps conversations about treaty organizations that now no longer exist. But the other side of it, I learned from you, is that there is a sizable and articulate voice that says deterrence is no longer needed or doesn't work, and that we don't need nuclear weapons at all. You point to the movie Oppenheimer, the movie Dynamite, other concerns that saying that nuclear weapons have failed us. Is that their allegation?
1: Their allegation is that in the absence of abolition, which they favor, why not just simply discard nuclear deterrence and no longer rely on it? Their theory is that if deterrence breaks down and a small number of nuclear weapons are used in an attack, it'll eventually go very quickly to all-out nuclear war and what they call Armageddon, and that will produce nuclear winter, and we'll all die. So they're basically saying jettison it, and that it is not worth relying on it, or it's not good to rely on it for now or in the indefinite future. They don't have anything to substitute for it, unfortunately. That's the real downside, is that if you think you can fight a nuclear enemy with just conventional war, that's a losing proposition. And I say that because every war game that I know of that the Pentagon has exercised that tries to deal with nuclear attack through just conventional means, is we lose every time. Okay? One general told me, he said, everything goes tilt. None of their assumptions hold as to the benefits of having a very strong conventional force, it doesn't hold. And strat commanders have told me that. So their alternative doesn't work. And what we have now has worked, but it needs to be strengthened. There are three options. Modernize what you have and hope that works. Modernize and add to what you have and strategic systems, which we could do and do relatively quickly. The third one, which is the biggie, do we add to our theater nuclear systems, which we got rid of 90-some-odd% back in 1991? And that is under debate in Congress. It's money is in the budget. As you know, the foreign affairs lady, Ms. Dumbacker, said that that will interfere with strategic systems and cost too much. The entire Sea Launch cruise missile program is over 10 years, will cost about $1 billion a year. It's not going to have hardly any impact on either other nuclear or conventional forces. And the problem is we need it now, and it may take a number of years to bring it on, but that's designed exactly to deter and stop Mr. Putin from engaging in using nuclear weapons in an attack on NATO countries.
0: I want to ask about some terms of art you use in deterrent studies that are important to understand the scale of a nuclear war.
1: Yep.
0: What is counterforce? What is countervalue? What is MAD, mutually assured destruction?
1: Okay. The use of the word mutual assured destruction is appropriately named MAD, is that any nuclear exchange would result in all-out nuclear war, and we'd all die, and we mutually kill each other. And John Kennedy came into office and said, that doesn't sound very credible, because you're saying that if someone commits aggression in Latvia or Poland, that you're going to launch everything you have at the other guy that's nuclear and commit suicide because your option is to surrender. And those are the two. And he said, no, I want what he called flexible response, which gets to your counterforce point. Counterforce simply means I'm going to take out the weapons the guy uses to commit aggression. And if I can destroy most of them, he can't use them. And if he can't use them, he won't be able to continue his aggression. That is counterforce. It goes after the leadership, the security forces that keep a guy like Putin or Brezhnev or Khrushchev in power, and the military capability they use to commit aggression. That's one. Countervalue is very simple. It's cities. Maybe some, and the question is, boy, if I just wipe out St. Petersburg, Moscow, and that's all I need, and that'll get them so upset that they'll back down just like we would if they hit New York and Chicago. The argument I have is twofold. One, the cities aren't launching missiles at us. So why are we going to incinerate 10 million people in Moscow who have got nothing to do with a Soviet or now Russian attack? That's number one. Number two, it's against international law, for God's sakes, and against ethics to do it, and it's not effective. The whole point of taking out the other guy's weapons is so we can't fight anymore. Now, why do you think Moscow wouldn't be deterred but if we took out Moscow or St. Petersburg? Remember, the Black Book of Communism says these guys killed 120 million of their own people to secure power and maintain and sustain power. These are not people they killed in a war against, let's say, El Salvador. These are people they killed inside their own country to gain and sustain power. They don't care about their people. What they care about are the weapons that allow them to commit aggression and the security forces which they have that keep them in power. That's what you go after. That's counterforce. Cities are innocent. That's countervalue.
0: The plot of Failsafe, early 1960s, Henry Fonda as the president.
1: Yes.
0: A flight of B-52 go to their Failsafe point, and one of them, they all get the go number because it's given to them, but it's an accident. And they're all recalled except one B-52 that keeps on, its target is Moscow, 2 20-megaton bombs. The president and his aides give as much information as they can to the Soviets to stop this bomber, but it gets through. They can't recall it. It's going to destroy Moscow. The ambassador from the United States to Moscow is on the line with the president. He's told to leave the phone off the hook because when there's a strong whining sound, that means Moscow's destroyed and the phone is melted. All right. The president decides to put a B-58 and a friend of his who's an Air Force general over New York. And when the Moscow wine comes through, that man is to drop 220-megaton bombs on New York City, Manhattan, bang. That's the end of the movie. That is meant to be a grotesque version of counter value. Is that correct, Peter?
1: Yes. Yep.
0: Is it credible?
1: My view is that if you need to do that to avoid what you and I have called mutual assured destruction, yeah, I can understand a precedent, however gross and that is. What's your alternative? Say sorry? And what's a Russian general secretary at that time in the USSR? The pressure on that person to retaliate would be enormous. So I understand the point made by the movie. It is pretty ghastly if that's what it came down to. But I think, John, that that's not inaccurate about for the time. We're not facing that today.
0: All right. You mentioned Aaron Drumbacher's piece in Foreign Affairs, which I recommend to everyone. It's the argument about not needing more nuclear weapons, maybe not needing any, but certainly not needing more. The question is, if a retaliatory strike by the United States is designed to defeat an adversary, is that an answer to Ms. Drumbacher?
1: Well, what's fascinating, John, is she says our deterrent is designed to retaliate and defeat the bad guys, when she's 100% right. Then later on in her essay, she says any retaliatory use of nuclear weapons would probably end up in Armageddon and mutual assured destruction because everybody would use everything, which she then totally contradicts our deterrent strategy, which is not to do an all-out attack, but to stop the conflict at the lowest possible level, at the least amount of damage, so that weapons aren't used anymore. Now, she says nuclear weapons are designed to stop the use of nuclear weapons. No, not really. They're designed to stop the use of conventional weapons, out of which such a conventional conflict, nuclear weapons, would be used. So it's both. And she doesn't get that right. She does get it right that if we don't modernize, we're out of the business because our forces are 45 to 70 years old. But here again, she then makes another mistake by saying we can't do theater systems because they're will take too much money away from conventional forces and our current nuclear forces, which we're modernizing. And my point is, you could add a lot of warheads for single-digit millions of dollars a year. No one will notice it in the Pentagon budget. And the sea-launched cruise missile, which is the most significant addition we're talking about, is less than $1 billion a year. Again, in a Pentagon budget of $1 trillion, that's 0.1%. It won't be. But her article is interesting, but it fails because it says nuclear deterrence isn't working. And it's part of the Oppenheimer dynamite theme, which in my mind is, okay, what are you going to put, John, in this place? They don't have anything except for, to be fair, she does think conventional weapons are good enough. And that's why I brought up all the war games. Every military officer in the nuclear business with whom I have spoken over now almost half a century of work, asking them, does conventional forces work against a nuclear attack? And they say, every time we look at it, everything goes, well, the word used by General Admiral Richard to me was, who was former STRATCOM, he said, nothing holds, H-O-L-D-S, right. Nothing holds, meaning our entire assumptions about war being prevented or stopped go away. All hell breaks loose.
0: Let's ask what can be done. Peter Husey, a fellow for the National Institute of Deterrent Studies. I'm John Nash.
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6: 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And so building that trust longer term versus kind of that impulse buying.
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17: 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United States Deputy Sheriff's Association, taking training to the next level, because lives are on the line.

0: I'm John Batson with my good colleague Peter Husey, thinking about the thinkable. We can think these things. Sometimes they're Hollywood, sometimes they're on paper, sometimes they're war games. Question now for Peter, a fellow at the National Institute of Deterrence Studies, as well as at the Gold Institute of International Strategy, is we're on the eve of a strategic review of the nuclear forces. We're also dealing with the recommendation to upgrade nuclear forces, the missiles in the silos, the bombers in the airfields, and the submarines under the sea, all upgrading. Peter, is that upgrade strategically deterring of our adversaries, not only Russia, but also China, because there's no treaty between us?
1: Well, if you don't upgrade and replace what you have, you don't have anything eventually, and I mean very soon, which again, the young lady from Foreign Affairs, Ms. Dumbacher, acknowledges that if we don't do that, we're out of business, and she's 100% right. But then she turns around and says that that's enough. There was a strategic posture commission unanimously concluded in 2023, in October, that the United States has to go beyond the current force and add capability. And that capability could be more nuclear weapons, could be more conventional weapons. But the review you talked about that Secretary Colby, Elbridge Colby, is doing in the Pentagon will examine these issues. And most of the people with whom I speak think we need more strategic weapons for sure, yes. But most, the area where we're really hurting is theater systems, where we only have 100 or so gravity bombs on airplanes in Europe, because we took down everything in 1991 at the initiative of President Bush. He unilaterally took down thousands of American theater nuclear weapons from around the world. And why is that important? In 1999, in April, Mr. Yeltsin said, build me low-yield, highly accurate battlefield nuclear weapons. Mr. Yeltsin turned everything over to Putin, who is building these, and he adopted something called escalate to win or escalate to de-escalate, which is in a conventional fight, Putin will use nuclear weapons to gain the upper hand and make us, the United States and NATO, stand down, which is the threat you recently pointed out in a number of Wall Street Journal, Financial Times, that Putin has been told by our director of Central Intelligence, I believe, Mr. Radcliffe, don't grab another, grab a NATO country, which the rumor, or however you want to call it, is that that's what Putin is up to. And that is what's scary, given he's lowered the threshold for the use of nuclear weapons and has a strategy of escalate to win if it's a conventional conflict.
0: What is the thinking, Peter, about using a tactical nuclear weapon? I know in the U.S. we don't have so many. You said about 100 gravity bombs, but those aren't for battlefields. I believe that maybe they are. I don't know. But Putin thinks, I know, the Soviet doctrine is now the Russian Federation doctrine, that a non-strategic nuclear weapon, which is what they're formally called, can be used for success on the battlefield. Is that accurate? He thinks that.
1: That's a very accurate statement of Russian strategy, as written.
0: And if he were to use that weapon, do we counter with the same?
1: That is the $75,000 issue is, do you use an ICBM, do you use a SLBM, or do you use your gravity bomb that you have on an airplane that has to penetrate it? So Russian airspace, has to get through the air defenses and the fighter planes, and then get over the target, because that's what gravity means, literally. You have a bomb that drops out of the bottom of a plane and hope that gravity takes it to the right target. That's a slow process, relatively, and everybody I know says that's not enough. And then the question comes down to those on one side say any use of nuclear weapons will end up with massive use of nuclear weapons, so forget it.
0: To be continued.
1: And others
0: Peter,
1: are saying we need that option.
0: To be continued with Peter Husey of the Gold Institute for International Strategy. He's also a fellow at the National Institute of Deterrence Studies. I'm John Batchelor.
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8: News this hour from Town Hall. I'm Keith Peters in Washington. Caroline Leavitt is wrapping up her job as White House press secretary. Correspondent Laura Winters reports.
9: I'll miss you guys. I know that's probably not something anyone would expect me to say, but obviously it's been great working with all of you.
10: Caroline Leavitt speaking to reporters as she leaves her job at the podium as White House press secretary. She thanks President Trump for this amazing opportunity, but for now she's heading home to care for her baby daughter and two-year-old son.
9: 90% of it is taking all of your calls at 5 in the morning and 11 p.m. at night, and I won't really miss that, but I will miss working with you guys every day.
10: Laura Winters reporting.
8: A House Republican is asking colleagues for grace.
11: North Carolina Republican Chuck Edwards has implored House colleagues to reconsider his Ethics Committee report that found he engaged in persistent, unprofessional, and inappropriate conduct toward two female aides and recommended a censure. Edwards' letter, dated Tuesday, asks representatives to distinguish between unconventional conduct and sexual harassment. The committee earlier this month recommended censure, which registers the House's deep disapproval of a lawmaker's conduct that doesn't meet the threshold for expulsion. Edwards, who was first elected in 2022, has already dropped his reelection bid. Bernie Bennett in Washington.
8: President Trump says he's renaming Lake Ontario to be known as Lake America in the United States as he escalates his trade war with Canada. The Republican president signed an executive order in the Oval Office on Thursday that updated the lake's name for the U.S. Geographic Naming Service. Trump cannot force Canada to follow along, however. A good day on Wall Street as the Dow was up by 105 points. The Nasdaq rose 411. The S&P 500 advancing by 55. Oil near $84 a barrel. More at townhall.com.
12: 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It makes it better.
8: The aircraft carrier USS Abraham Lincoln is slowly making its way back to the United States after a protracted stay in the Middle East. We hear more on the story from correspondent Ben Thomas reporting.
13: The USS Abraham Lincoln originally deployed last November from San Diego, and it arrived in the Middle East in January. There it supported the U.S. war against Iran. Now it's finally on its way back home after more than 250 days at sea. The record deployment raised concerns amid reports of deteriorating mental health among the crew and supply shortages. But Thailand's defense ministry says the Lincoln and its crew will get a break next week on their way back home, making a stop in Thailand for some rest and recovery. I'm Ben Thomas.
8: News and analysis at townhall.com. From Washington, I'm Keith Peters reporting. China's top diplomat says his country and the United States have obstacles to overcome ahead of an expected September summit between Presidents Trump and Xi.
14: Foreign Minister Wang Yi met with U.S. Ambassador to China David Perdue this week. Chinese state broadcaster CCTV reports he called on both sides to focus on a positive agenda, manage differences, remove interference, and overcome obstacles to high-level exchanges. Presidents Trump and Xi met in May in Beijing and at that time pledged to keep the relationship stable and maintain the fragile trade truce. Rich Thomason, Washington.
8: UEFA is preparing a criminal complaint against FIFA President Gianni Infantino in Swiss courts for possible financial mismanagement over his failed plan to sell future World Cup profits to private investors. More on these stories at townhall.com.
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23: Chemicals. It looks like, for all intents and purposes, unless he pulls the agreement from review,
0: that he's kicking the normalization demand to Congress to enforce. But the agreement is concerning because it also opens a door to uranium enrichment on Saudi soil in a U.S.-operated enrichment plant after a two-year study. And I think this creates a very negative precedent for other countries in the region and beyond who will demand similar treatment from the United States or their own allies, Russia and China. And those countries, which have so far not spread this technology since the late 1990s, will then be pressured to offer those capabilities to their partners to stay competitive in the nuclear sector. And so I think it's really set to destroy decades of painstaking U.S. nonproliferation efforts under which the America says no to proliferating this nuclear fuel-making technology, even to close allies.
1: It's called the 123 Agreement. It dates from the U.S. Atomic Energy Act. That was Adams for Peace, right? This is Eisenhower, the big push at the U.N., and this is what it's come to. What does 123 Agreement mean?
0: That's right. It appears we're going back to the misguided Adams for Peace efforts of the 50s, when the U.S. Atomic Energy Act went into effect. And it governed basically saying the U.S. could not transfer any nuclear technology unless the partner had committed not to going for nuclear weapons. That was loosened in 1954 under Section 123 of the Act, which required additional terms such as opening the door to spreading some of these technologies more easily under certain conditions. The U.S. had to assert through the State Department that it was not, that the country in question was not going to pursue nuclear weapons and other different criteria. They had to have advanced consent for enrichment and plutonium reprocessing as well.
1: And that document, those days, that promise, crashed and burned at sometime since then. But especially you highlight in your national interest piece, Pakistan and India successfully tested nuclear weapons and now face off each other with nuclear weapons, having used those documents to their advantage. What happened in between? Because we're talking about a policing that failed.
0: India conducted a 1974 nuclear test, which really surprised everyone because they had acquired their reactor from Canada. They had obtained a lot of material and technology through these peaceful use considerations. And so the U.S. and its allies immediately set out to tighten the terms for export of nuclear technology through something called the Zanger Committee in 1971, the Nuclear Suppliers Group in 1975. And they established guidelines to try to prevent the spread of these technologies. And of course, you had Russia and China that were going their own way, but they were under increasing pressure over the subsequent two decades to rein in their transfers of these technologies. And so they haven't really been the culprits of transferring these since the late 90s. I think that could all change, though, if the United States completely abandons its own commitment.
1: What is it that enrichment provides for the host country that is dangerous in detail?
0: Well, it's a dual use technology, so it provides the ability to either make nuclear reactor fuel at a lower enrichment level, typically 3.5 to 5%, sometimes up to close to 20%, or the dual capability to make nuclear weapons fuel, which for all intents and purposes, you need roughly 90% to fuel a nuclear weapon. And so I think what's concerning about even entertaining a U.S.-operated plant is, number one, the risk of espionage. We can't be certain that the Saudis would not try to duplicate the technology in secret, that it wouldn't leak out and sort of underpin a Saudi covert enrichment plant, or even the nationalization concern. They nationalized a joint oil effort by 1980 with the United States, Aramco. And so I think you can never be too sure that they would not do the same with a U.S.-operated enrichment plant if they felt that their security considerations required it.
1: These are geopolitical decisions. I don't go too far down. It would appear that the Trump administration and the president himself have confidence that MBS is not looking to build a bomb. However, there's no particular reason that I can remember reading that Saudi Arabia needs to have the ability to enrich uranium. What is MBS or what is his what have his counselors said? Why they need enrichment? They can get everything they need from us.
0: That's right. They can get everything they need from us. We could offer them nuclear reactors, services, safety training, even an assured fuel supply, only enriched and fabricated on U.S. soil, not on Saudi soil. But MBS claims that he wants to have the full nuclear fuel cycle. So he wants to be a nuclear power in the Middle East. But because he has mentioned in 2018 and 2023 that he may acquire nuclear weapons, particularly if Iran does, that really raises concerns that he sees enrichment and possibly reprocessing as a hedge to get to a nuclear weapon if he needs to.
1: These decisions that are being made now by the Trump administration, are they something that can be corrected in the future by subsequent administrations, or is this the end? They have the bomb.
0: Well, if we have 2 years for a joint study to authorize enrichment, then there is hope that perhaps a subsequent administration could reverse these decisions. My concern is that the precedent has already been set and how much damage has been done in the meantime. And because the administration has reportedly submitted this agreement as a fully classified package to Congress, I think something that is unprecedented in the history of congressional review, it really limits Congress's ability to talk about what's in the agreement and to conduct serious hearings where the witnesses are fully informed, and effectively shields the agreement from scrutiny. And so I'm very concerned that with Republican control of the Senate and the House, that there will not be a joint resolution of disapproval, which is what is needed to stop this.
1: You mentioned Turkey, Egypt, Qatar, and Oman, and the UAE, all indicating that they're interested in nuclear power, they're interested in enrichment. Have they been specific about their concern?
0: Turkey mostly has been vocal about potentially seeking nuclear weapons if they need to. They may want enrichment. I think Egypt and others in the region, perhaps Oman, Qatar, and even the UAE, if their 1-2-3 agreement with the United States, under which they committed to the gold standard to not enrich and reprocess and to rely on foreign supply of fuel, they would have the right to actually renegotiate their 1-2-3. I think all these countries would be incentivized to try to meet what Saudi Arabia's capabilities would be, and we could see a real domino effect in the region with the spread of fuel-making capabilities.
1: The Trump administration, I read from your reporting, has countered your concerns. What have they said? Why are they not worried about enrichment?
0: The United States believes that because they will have an actual physical presence in an enrichment plant, that they would be able to then somehow detect Saudi proliferation. But they have not required the Saudis to sign the IAEA additional protocol, which is an enhanced inspection agreement, which would mean the IAEA or the U.S. would likely not have the right to go to undeclared nuclear sites. And so I think in past cases where the U.S. had inspection rights, for example, in military-controlled Taiwan in the 70s and 80s, Taiwan still tried going for the bomb. It really fell to espionage operations by the United States to detect that and severe political pressure to stop it. That's something I'm not sure that is present with regard to Riyadh.
1: I want to make sure I understand. If this process goes forward as the Trump administration advises, we come to a point where non-proliferation is past tense, gone. Is that correct? That's the risk here. There will be no more policing of non-proliferation anywhere.
0: It's going to be a huge risk to the precedent that the U.S. has fought for so long, which is to not spread the means to make nuclear weapons fuel around the world. And I think the administration is really on the wrong footing here. Saying that you're going to be able to go to Saudi Arabia to this one enrichment plant is very risky, and it's going to create a precedent that others are going to want to emulate.
1: I'm speaking with Andrea Stricker of the Foundation for the Defense of Democracy. There are other concerns in the region. It's a region of great risk going forward into the 21st century. When we come back, what about Syria? I'm John Batchelor.

0: This is your Tech It Out Minute, brought to you by Norton.
1: TikTok recently conducted a global survey to find out how people felt about using its platform. So what did they find? We asked Cassie Taylor from TikTok.
2: People are feeling a lot right now. You know, focus on helping provide a little bit of that levity for individuals and some of the lore and jokes, whether that's in comments or in video. So that's takeaway one. The second is audiences are shifting away from passive consumption to active creation. So as a creator, how are you bringing the community into your creative process? And then the third, consumption behaviors are really changing. So people are moving away from kind of this idea of impulsive buying. And so building that trust longer term versus kind of that impulse buying.
1: More on TikTok trends are at TikTok.com. That's TikTok.com.
0: That was your Tech It Out Minute, brought to you by Norton.
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11: With SRN News, I'm Keith Peters in Washington. Ratko Mladic, the notorious Bosnian Serb general, has died at age 84 while serving a life sentence for war crimes. UN officials confirmed his death Thursday in a hospital in The Hague. Mladic was sentenced in 2017 for his role in the Bosnian conflict, which left over 100,000 people dead. Legal experts say an immigration officer's release from a Texas jail despite a request to return him to Minnesota for prosecution could create a dangerous precedent. Christian Castro was released early Thursday from a detention center in Brownsville after Texas Governor Greg Abbott refused to immediately sign his extradition request. The standoff between the two states is highly unusual. On Wall Street, the Dow up by 105 points. More details at srnnews.com.
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15: Pre-2007 nuclear proliferation effort with North Korea on Syrian soil, it appears to want to keep some of this nuclear material, which is natural uranium metal and graphite, for that North Korean reactor, rather than export it. Now, it remains unclear if these are two separate stocks in question, if Syria ultimately plans to turn over this material to the IAEA or someone else, but they're saying that they want to build a civil nuclear program again. Now, I think this raises real concerns about Syria's intentions, as well as the concerns about the security situation there. Syria is certainly not the place for a new nuclear reactor, given all of the extremists that inhabit its security structure and hostilities with Israel. With the IAEA additional protocol, that's something Syria also has not adhered to or ratified, and that would give the IAEA full inspection rights in the country. And so that's something we would want to see them commit to in order to show that they're serious about turning a corner.
16: I did not know they had a research reactor. Where is it?
15: Well, it's destroyed fully as far as the North Korean-built reactor, but they also have a small research reactor built by the Chinese called the MNSR, I believe, Miniature Neutron Source Reactor. I believe it's in Damascus, but it does not require the material that Syria has said that it wants to keep, this natural uranium metal that was planned for the North Korean-built reactor. It actually runs on highly enriched uranium in very, very small quantities supplied by the Chinese, so there's really no reason to keep the other material.
16: And that is in possession of Al-Shara, that reactor, that research reactor. I recall research reactor was what started the North Korean program that now has, according to the president, 57 atomic weapons. Is that a different research reactor than they had in North Korea, the one in Damascus?
15: It's built on the same style, which is an outdated, actually, a UK style. But it allows the country that operates it to actually skip the enrichment of uranium, so they can use natural uranium fuel in metallic form to operate it. And so that's actually an innovative proliferation effort for a country to not have to require enriched uranium.
16: And the IAEA additional protocol, is there a reason given why Syria wouldn't sign that? I mean, Al-Shara is looking for investment. Certainly, that would be a way of demonstrating his worthiness to say, I'm going to agree to inspections.
15: The jury seems to be out on whether they will, in fact, sign the additional protocol. I think that would be a very positive step. But traditionally in the Middle East, it's been difficult to get the Saudis, the Egyptians, and others to sign the AP. Turkey's one exception. They do have an AP.

0: if they are negotiating still for the export of this nuclear material, they should not be giving a pass to this. They should not be encouraging the building of a new nuclear reactor operated and owned by the former head of Al-Qaeda's Syria affiliate. So I think with the government and the military full of extremists, you'd be really concerned that the material could fall into the wrong hands, that the nuclear reactor itself could be the subject of a strike and be a radioactive hazard.
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0: I'm John Batchelor, Cuba. I welcome Mary Anastasia O'Grady for the Wall Street Journal editorial page, writing a column about what is to be done. Cuba is collapsed. The grid is the least of it. People are concerned with food security, medical security. Every aspect of a civilization is at risk. Mr. Rubio, the Secretary of State, is devoted to helping his family's people. How? I learned from Mary O'Grady's new column. Rafael Romeo is president of the Association for the Study of the Cuban Economy, and an event held in July in Florida with a title that is suggestive of there is a plan. Cuba Day Zero, Stabilization, Reconstruction, and the Path to Investment. Mary, a very good evening to you. Yes, institutions need to be supported or reinvented in a country that has been abused so badly by its leadership for more than half a century. However, I learned from you that right now, the number one priority is to encourage the bully boys to leave. How can they do that, Mary? Good evening to you.
1: Well, good evening, John. I wrote this column because I think that in order to get these guys to leave, the U.S. has to show that it would be willing to follow through on a plan that would engage the investment community in rebuilding the island. Because if you don't show that you have some interest in that, then you're going to get a lot of resistance in Washington of people saying, well, you're going to blow up the existing regime. There's going to be nothing to replace it. And it's going to be chaos, bloodshed, crony capitalism. It's going to be just a nightmare. Like, think of drug gangs taking over Haiti. And people are afraid of that. So I think what the administration has to do, you know, it's targeting very seriously the corrupt political class in Cuba, which is basically the military dictatorship and their friends. It's targeting them in a way that it hasn't done before. In the past, it's kind of targeted the Cuban economy, but now it's going after individuals and it's really drilling down on who those people are, where their assets are, who their family members are, who holds visas in the U.S., and it's revoking those visas. So it's going after very seriously. But I think alongside of that, the administration has to be thinking about what happens, as you say, on day zero, on that first day or day one, when these guys decide to get on a plane and leave, what is going to replace it? Because otherwise you're going to have a vacuum. And that's why I was interested in the ideas that are kind of moving around the community. And this particular idea caught my attention because I think one of the principal things that has to be done is to secure property rights. If you don't do that, you're not going to get capital flowing in. But if you do that, I think you'll get serious amounts of capital flowing in. So that's a key element.
0: What I don't want to see right away is the U.S. military or anything like it on the ground. That can be ruled out completely, Mary. Do you think the State Department is committed to keeping the military out?
1: Well, you know, what do they say on day one? War plans go out the window.
0: Yeah,
1: I think, you know, they have to be aware of the fact that, as I said, if they achieve their objective, which is to these guys get on a plane and decide to go somewhere else because the standard of living that they thought they had guaranteed themselves is not there. So they leave. And who is going to be the leadership? I think the plan would be that there is no U.S. occupation, that we do not occupy. But it's, I think, naive to think that it can be there. The transition can occur without U.S. or multilateral help. I mean, you could have, like you had in the Dominican Republic in the 1960s when they had real chaos. That was on the heels of, you know, remember the dictator left? They elected a new guy, but that guy couldn't govern, and the island or that half of the island, Hispaniola, sort of descended into chaos. And there was a multilateral force that went in. I mean, the U.S. was very much engaged in it, but it included elements from different countries around the region. You could have something like that. You might need what I would call peacekeepers. But I think it's very important that, and I think the administration is aware of this, that there's no de-bathification. In other words, you're not going to get rid of the police force or the military, below a certain rank. You're going to get rid of the leadership, but you want to keep the architecture of the security forces, be they police or military, in place with new leadership. That would be the ideal. And then, you know, perhaps there would be some U.S. help and some multilateral help, but nothing like a U.S. occupation. I think we should at all costs try to avoid that.
0: Your column also suggested something to me that may be a model to avoid, is what happened in the Soviet Union after it failed. What the sharp elbows moved in and created oligarchs, powerful men, many of whom are still in power, dominating the industry. That is a risk here. We need U.S. dollars to be committed. Is Mr. Rubio aware that you've got to have some presence of the U.S., at least some financial institutions, to keep people from grabbing what they can and defending it as if it's their property?
1: Yeah, now this is a different problem. So I was talking about the, you know, the potential chaos on day one in the streets and so forth. But another problem is, how are you going to transition from a state-owned, purely state-owned economy to one where there are private sector investors? And as you mentioned, I mean, the Soviet Union, the existing oligarchs basically bought up, you know, the assets which were very depressed. And you don't want that to happen. So this particular economist that I cited in my column thinks that you should, you know, have a period of time where, rather than letting people buy assets, to issue concessions while the market sort of figures out the value of assets. And also you are sort of screening for to make sure that the existing military elite don't become the buyers of these assets. So you have to, you know, do very sophisticated searches for ownership and also knowing who the purchasers are and so forth. Those are the kinds of things that he tried to spell out in this presentation, that you want to, yes, you want capital to flow in, but you want to make sure that you're not just selling assets at fire sale prices to the same guys who caused the problem in the first place. You want new capital in there, and you want it to be sort of a defensible asset, a diversification of asset ownership among people who are not part of the original problem.
0: Another worry I'd have, Mary, is what's happening in Venezuela. The Rodrigo, Jorge, and Delcy Rodriguez are appear to be slow walking toward democracy and thinking the U.S. is distracted or will wander off. That could happen in Cuba if you give the nominal title of boss to the wrong person. Mr. Rubio has to worry about that.
1: Well, yeah, I think that what happened in Venezuela so far doesn't look like it's exactly what it was sold as. You know, there really hasn't been quote unquote regime change. The idea that there are going to be elections is still a distant promise, not something that, you know, the administration is willing to put a date on. So I think in the case of Cuba, I mean, there's some help in the sense that Marco Rubio knows this situation. He was not born in Cuba. His parents left Cuba before Castro came along during the Batista dictatorship. But he was sort of marinated growing up in the Cuban-American community in Miami. So he knows what he's dealing with in Cuba. And I don't think, I mean, I think that basically, based on the language that he has used and people around him have used, they feel strongly that this regime has to go. In other words, it's not enough to just remove Miguel Díaz-Canel, who's the dictator now. You have to remove layers below him of people who are actually running the country into the ground and personally benefiting from it. So all of those people have to leave. Now, who's going to replace them? I've heard different theories about a transitional government, but I think the idea that makes the most sense is that you have a kind of board, like a junta,
0: yeah,
1: not like a military junta, but you have a board, and that board would consist of, say, two Cubans.
0: 30 seconds.
1: Two Cuban Americans and an American, something like that.
0: And so they would have to approve any of these investments from the outside. Trying to keep as much of the gang money from coming back in as they've left. Mary Anastasia O'Grady writing about day zero in Cuba soon enough. I'm John Batchelor.
2: Washington has a simple math problem.
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6: 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And so building that trust longer term versus kind of that impulse buying.
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0: I'm John Bassler. September 8th, retaliatory tariffs by Canada against the United States in a dispute that the Wall Street Journal has remarked wittily is the dumbest trade war ever imagined in the solar system. I welcome someone smart enough to understand that wit, Conrad Black, writing at the National Post about what is to be done. Now, September 8th is the day that Canada will move against the United States, the United States having moved against Canada in the rhetoric these last hours. However, so far there's just talk. What is to be done? Conrad, a very good evening to you. You look to the Prime Minister for leadership in these matters. How so? Good evening to you.
1: Yeah, good evening to you, John. Well, we have an interesting situation here because I think there would be, and there is at least tentatively, very wide backing for the Prime Minister, but there is a strong wish that the relevant documents be made public. Before the for those who are not habitually supporters of this government, and because it's a four-party system, the government does not officially have a majority of people voting for it, though it's on the right on the edge of a majority in Parliament. There is a desire by the opposition to see exactly what proposals from the United States caused him not just to reject the proposals and propose continuation of negotiations, but end the negotiations and withdraw our negotiators from Washington. And it's not clear if he's going to comply with that. But assuming that he succeeds in having the majority of the country attach full credence to his version of events, there is indeed heavy support for Carney's position, because in Canada it is much more than a trade issue. The frequent references by President Trump to Canada as a 51st state or a in effect, a failed state that has just got by enjoying the privileges of a state of the U.S. while masquerading as an independent country. These are terribly upsetting comments in Canada, and there is very great resentment of them. Now, part of the reason for it is there is a germ of truth in it, and all Canadians know that identifying the distinction between an individual English-speaking Canadian and an American from a northern state, say of Vancouver and Seattle or Minneapolis and Toronto or something like that, is a very subtle business, and much more so than, for example, distinguishing a Bostonian from a Texan. And there has always been this question in Canada of, do we really want a separate country, given how much we have in common with the U.S. So it's one thing for Americans to treat that issue in a polite and thoughtful way, but these comments of President Trump's about a 51st state and referring to our prime minister as governor as if he was the head of a state and not a country, these things rankle, and they have caused a great deal of bad will in this country, and that really has embittered the discussion on the Canadian side. On the technical trade points, of course, only a trade wonk can work those things out anyway, and since the final proposed terms haven't been made public, we can only guess what they were. In general, people will take the Prime Minister's word for it, but if he's trying to lead us into a prolonged and expensive commercial conflict with the United States, there will be, I think, an ultimately irresistible demand for publication of the relevant documents and the summoning of Parliament to support an all-party policy.
0: Mr. Poilievre has called for Parliament to be called. What is it that the Conservatives are emphasizing in this negotiation?
1: Well, they, quite understandably, they have their doubts that Carney is calling it straight, and he's asking the country, in effect, to take his word for the breakdown, the reasons for the breakdown in the discussions, and that he did not overreact or act impetuously in breaking off the negotiations. And they want to know the exact exchanges of proposals to evaluate whether he would have been better off saying, look, we can't accept this, but we want to go on negotiating. And it was a Canadian initiative to end negotiations and impose our own counter retaliatory sanctions and tariffs. So I think it's not unreasonable that Pierre Poilievre and the opposition generally wants Parliament, you know, which in this country it doesn't normally sit in August. I don't think it does in the U.S. either. But I think you're just adjourning now, aren't you? So the congressmen and senators can go out and campaign. But the here we don't have an election, and the Parliament, although all the MPs are off on holiday and in their constituencies, but the idea is that if we're going to get into something like this, we need. We need an all-party agreement on the policy of the country, so there is no partisan backbiting, and a policy can be adopted that everyone can get behind. And we're waiting to see if Carney will go along with that. And if he does, it will indicate that he's confident that he can retain the goodwill of the whole country. But if he doesn't, suspicion will arise and grow that he is deliberately escalating things in order to return to his tactic during the election a year and a half ago of claiming to be a sort of Captain Canada figure who could defend the country against a marauding and rapining President Trump. And that barely got him through last year. And if he is not acting in good faith now, it'll be a disaster. But if things are as the Prime Minister has described, he will get broad support. Canadians don't want to make any more concessions, and they are very annoyed at the aspersions that President Trump has cast on this country.
0: If I read your new column carefully and correctly, you're calling for Mr. Carney to take the lead and make a statement of national policy that speaks to everyone's concerns here, and that would make him a great success. Do I say that correctly, Conrad? We have about a
1: yes, you do. There's an opportunity for him, because this is a much more serious business in Canada than it is in the U.S. I mean, our trade with the U.S. is more than a third of our GDP, and of course, the corresponding number in the United States is much smaller than that. But you stated it exactly right. The country is ready to support him as long as they're satisfied that he's putting the relevant facts correctly.
0: And that would be a success for Mr. Carney. It strikes me as he takes charge in a Churchillian fashion. Let's hear it. He's used the language of aggression by the United States to win office. He can certainly match that rhetoric skill. He has it to bring all of Canada and the U.S. together. I look to him for that. You've identified a moment of risk, but of great promise. Conrad Black, writing the National Post, I recommend his new column because he's calling on Mr. Carney to win, win, win. I'm John Batchelor.
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8: News this hour from Town Hall. I'm Keith Peters in Washington. The deadly flash flood in Nepal on Wednesday was likely caused by a huge chunk of a glacier that broke off, sending a deadly torrent of water and mud several stories high through communities. President Trump says the U.S. has been in touch with Nepal about the flooding.
9: We've offered any help that they need. You know, we have a very good relationship with Nepal, and that was a brutal, that was mud and water as a mixture. Nobody's ever seen anything quite like that.
8: More than 390 people were killed and more than 1,400 are missing, including hundreds of foreigners and pilgrims. More cases of illness from contaminated lettuce are being reported by health authorities. Correspondent Lisa Dwyer has more on the story.
10: The Food and Drug Administration says the outbreak now involves 20 states and more than 11,400 people. The new states are Georgia, Tennessee, and Texas. Federal regulators have focused their investigation on lettuce from a farm in central Mexico operated by Taylor Farms. The FDA says its inspectors on site and continue to test and investigate its practices. Cyclospora is a microscopic parasite that causes watery diarrhea. I'm Lisa Dwyer.
8: Legal experts say an immigration officer's release from a Texas jail despite a request to return him to Minnesota for prosecution could create a dangerous precedent. Christian Castro was released early Thursday from a detention center in Brownsville after Texas Governor Greg Abbott refused to immediately sign his extradition request. The standoff between the two states is highly unusual. On Wall Street, the Dow by 105 points, the NASDAQ rose 411, the S&P advanced 55, oil near $84 a barrel. More at townhall.com.
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8: We're learning more about Dolly Parton's incredible philanthropy.
13: The Library of Congress calls Parton a titan of children's literacy for the millions of free books she provided every month through her Imagination Library. She also gave $1 million to Vanderbilt University's Medical Center to help develop Moderna's COVID-19 vaccine. She purchased an entire Nashville mall to support the surrounding black neighborhood. Some estimates say Dolly Parton gave away at least $200 million. Jason Walker reporting.
8: Dolly co-owned Dollywood, Tennessee's most visited tourist attraction, and founded the Dollywood Foundation, which helped reduce high school dropout rates in Sevier County. News and analysis at townhall.com. From Washington, I'm Keith Peters. 9/11 mastermind Khalid Sheikh Mohammed will finally go to trial in 2028. Correspondent Bernie Bennett has more.
14: The announcement comes just weeks before the 25th anniversary of the most lethal foreign attack on U.S. soil in our nation's 250-year history. The New York Post reports, quote, the mastermind of the 9/11 attacks and three other terrorists held at Guantanamo Bay will finally stand trial in 2028, a military judge ruled Wednesday. Government prosecutors requested a January 2027 trial, but the judge rejected that bid and set it for June 5, 2028, citing a slew of pretrial rulings the court needs to make before the proceedings start. Bernie Bennett, Washington.
8: Investigators say air traffic controllers in Washington and the pilot of President Trump's helicopter met to discuss communication issues 1 week before a jet and the chopper were allowed to take off at the same time. Having both in the air seemed to violate safety procedures. More at townhall.com.
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22: This address in Boulevard Raspail and this hotel that he's never heard of, the Lutetia, and he's to go there and report to his commanding officer, Colonel Friedrich Rudolph, and they are there to set up a section of, as you say, military intelligence, the Abwehr. And of course, as soon as the Germans occupied Paris, there was a kind of bun fight to get all the best hotels and requisition them. So the most obvious targets were the really fancy ones on the right bank, the Ritz, the Georges V, the Crillon, and most of the high command remained on the right bank of the Seine. But the Abwehr, which was ruled over by Admiral Canaris, you mentioned, a naval officer, was a little bit out of the way, and the Left Bank, renowned, of course, for being a little bit bohemian, for its politics, for the students, and for its philosophers. And the Lutetia had always had this sort of bohemian attraction to it. It was a hotel that was built in 1910, so a relatively newcomer on the scene. So Reiler arrives, he goes inside, and he finds Colonel Friedrich greeting him with a glass of excellent French champagne. And this is where the world becomes a little bit surreal, because, of course, previously the Lutetia is a hotel that has welcomed, you know, whoever can pay the bill, and that's generally how hotels work. And during the long hiatus of 9 months between the declaration of war and the fall of France, it has had an odd existence. It's still got some guests, and it still has all of its French staff. In march these soldiers, they put sandbags outside, there are guards on the doors, and suddenly it becomes a hive of activity. We have people who are going to work out of the hotel, their bedrooms become their offices, you have telephone exchanges, and a large number of the staff are allowed to stay on, including the unflappable manager, Maurice Chappaz. So it's a very strange moment, I think, for Parisians, and indeed probably for the Abwehr officers who arrive. Obviously, the senior officers speak French. They consider themselves cultured. They're not fanatic Nazis. Indeed, the Abwehr is often in conflict with the SS, particularly with Himmler. But they are bowled over by their arrival in the City of Light. So here they are in Paris, a great, wonderful Paris. And I think the first thing that they all do is help themselves to some champagne, eat some excellent food, and make themselves at home. And the French staff have no choice but to serve them, which they do with absolute professionalism.
0: We go to another place and another time, years earlier. It is February 1933 in Berlin. The news comes in the evening that the Reichstag is on fire. Racing to it are two principal villains of this drama, Hitler and his propaganda chief. They want to see the Reichstag burn. This is the meeting of all the German parties these years of the Weimar. It does burn. It roasts, in fact, so quickly there are surprising details about the fire. But what Hitler sees and what his propaganda chief sees is now we can arrest them all. And over the next 24 hours, the German Communist Party and anybody sympathetic to the socialism in Germany that were recovering from the first war all these years later is either arrested, persecuted, or flees. Jane, just a moment about the fleeing right away. The German Communist Party and the Nazi Party had been in a duel in the Bundestag for years, and the socialists were always winning. At this moment, they were falling aside because Hitler was in power as the new chancellor. Several weeks later, he took over at the end of January. Was he considered at that moment by the principals we're going to speak of, the intellectuals, was he considered dangerous? Did they laugh at him? Did they think he was ridiculous? Did they think he'd fail? What was the opinion the night of the Reichstag fire?
22: The people who we're going to meet who flee were the people at the forefront of opposition to the Nazis. And whether they were communists, socialists, pacifists, intellectuals, degenerate so-called artists or thinkers, this group of people who I feature in my book, who were the very first of many waves of refugees to flee from Nazi Germany, were absolutely saw him as a danger and were very clear-eyed about what would happen, because what they had already seen and what happened very swiftly after the Reichstag fire, which I suppose it's probably worth mentioning that nobody really knows to this day 100% for sure how the fire started. There was a poor unfortunate guy who was caught on the scene who confessed to arson, but the Nazis immediately seized upon the idea that it was a communist plot. And then the communists in return seized upon the idea that it was a Nazi plot to try and blame the communists. And that's a whole other story about how they fought over the narrative. But obviously what it allowed Hitler to do was to clamp down on all opposition and to suspend most civil rights. And so the writing was on the wall that if you were a communist, a socialist, a Freemason, a pacifist, or any of the those groups of people that fell in their sights, you knew that if you stayed behind, you would end up in prison, possibly dead, and it was a very stark choice. And you know, the ones who stayed behind did end up in prison, and many of them ended up dead. So, you know, they ran.
0: They ran, yes, they fled. And it's always a puzzle why some hesitated and some never left. Some went later. But the first wave, well, there had been exiles for years, but having to do with artistic or political expression. Now we're looking at fear. And I want to go through some of these names to make certain you understand these are sizable characters in Weimar and in Europe at the time. The United States was considered a backwater of intellectual endeavor, although it would be the sanctuary for many of these names. What do we need to know about Heinrich Mann at that moment, Jane?
22: So Heinrich Mann was the older brother of the now much more famous Thomas Mann. Like his brother, he was a writer. He wrote mainly sort of historical novels and nonfiction, but he was also very actively politically engaged. And on the list of people the Nazis wanted to arrest, he was pretty much, you know, number one, along with the political activist Willy Münzenberg, the communist propagandist. So Mann was relatively older at this stage. He was already in his 60s. And sorry, hang on, let me just think that back. Actually, he might still be in his 50s in 1933. So let's not say an exact age at that point.
0: A middle-aged man, yes.
22: He was a middle-aged man. And he had his common law wife, Nellie, who very gallantly stayed behind to close up their apartment while he... there was this sort of fantastic moment for people like Mann where they had to flee very promptly, but they also had to not look like they were fleeing. So he sort of left the railway station waving goodbye as if he was just going on a little jaunt. And she had to stand there waving him off and remain behind and deal with the fact that you know, the Gestapo were knocking on the door of his apartment and trying to arrest her. So he went off first to Switzerland, and then actually he ended up in exile in the south of France. There was a little coterie of the rather better known, more comfortably off writers and artists who ended up in Sanary-sur-Mer, which is a lovely little town in the south of France, which in fact you can go and visit it today, and they have a sort of trail that you can follow, the places where all these writers stayed. Aldous Huxley had been living there and had just completed his great Brave New World a few years previously. So it was already an artistic colony.
0: Hotel Lutetia is watching this happen as people come and go, and it is a stopping place on the left bank. All the good hotels competitively with Lutetia are on the right bank. And in time, Heinrich Mann will be there. They all stop in or spend a few days and come back. It's our opera stage, so we're going to turn to more of the names that flee, because although in 1933 it is rare to say that somebody's going to be destroyed by a political change, by 1935 it is obvious, and by 1939 they're either dead or they've found a way out of Europe. Jane Rogoiska is the author. Hotel Exile is the book. Paris in the Shadow of War. I'm John Batchelor.
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13: With SRN News, I'm Jason Walker. Rescue team searching for victims swept away following that incident along the Nepal-China border. Floodwaters, mud, and debris going through several communities. Hundreds are dead. More than 1,400 are missing. Meanwhile, scientists say the flood was likely caused by a glacier chunk that broke off, temporarily damming a river, leading to that surge. Investigators say the ongoing White House construction may have contributed to radio problems that kept air traffic controllers from hearing the calls warning that President Trump's helicopter was getting ready to lift off. Thus, they cleared an airline jet to take off, just as Marine One took to the air earlier this month. The NTSB report on the August 4th incident was released earlier Thursday. SRN News.
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22: in my narrative, but he's not very political. He's mainly sort of rather involved in writing his own work and flirting with young ladies, to be honest. And he's quite an interesting character, and his escape from France is a fantastic story, which perhaps we can touch on later.
0: Yes.
22: But the majority of those who fled thinking, as people always do when they flee, well, we'll probably be home again soon. This probably won't last very long. And one of the things I think is really important, and the reason I've written my book in the present tense and the way I've tried to present these things, is that in real time, you don't have the perspective of history to know what's going to happen next. So you act according to your habits, your instincts. And for many of them, they thought, well, most Weimar governments collapsed within a few months. Hitler's not going to be any different. So they went to nearby countries, and France was the obvious choice, and Paris was the center, because there, at least, it was beautiful. Most of them knew it very well, and they could probably, if they had to, have a better chance of earning a living, which many of them had to do.
0: Another flight by Anna Seghers, who has children, and so she has to care for them, not just her reputation. And her new book, she mails off to New York and keeps a copy for herself. I did not know Anna Seghers until I read your book, Jane, and thank you for introducing her to me. I've ordered that novel that she's mailed off, because she's writing it in the shadow of war. About seven men, I believe, who flee across France from...
22: It's a wonderful novel, and it's called The Seventh Cross. And in fact, it was made into a movie with Spencer Tracy, and I can't remember who else. I've never been able to find a copy. I would love to. It was a massive bestseller.
0: I don't know the movie, and I will seek it as well, and we'll correspond about seeing it. But in any event, Anna is exceedingly brave, taking care of her children the way she does, and knows that there are no controls. They're coming for her all the time, and they chase her not only into France, but once the Germans break into France, they chase her again. And I looked ahead, Jane, because I wanted to know it came out okay. She lived through the war. Some of your characters I worried about. I said, I can't tell whether Jane is telling me they're going to die or not. But Anna survived, along with her two children, I believe.
22: Yes, and her children both did work very well, and her son became a very distinguished French scientist. Anna Seghers was one of very few women to flee. So most of the people who fled were men. A lot of them did not come with families, or maybe they came with a wife, but really a very small percentage. And as you mentioned, she was rare in having children. And I found her story incredibly moving, because at every stage of their exile, which, as you said, there was 7 years in France, followed by having to flee in 1940, because, of course, once the Germans arrived, all of these exiles had to flee again because they were threatened, very immediately by arrest, and had to escape France. She ended up in Mexico. But everywhere she went, she made sure her kids went to school. She made sure that they had stability. She told them stories. They all read Tintin and, you know, Dumas. And there was this just incredible sense of a protective sort of carapace over them that she somehow managed. And I really admired that in her. And there was a line I read somewhere which said that, you know, it was her children that saved her from despair, because obviously many of these exiles ended up in a state of profound depression, and some of them did kill themselves. And what she did, she was like, you know, she made sure her kids were going to be okay. Some of them did kill themselves. And what she did, she was like, you know, she made sure her kids were going to be okay.
0: Seghers is her, the name she signs her book, Anna Seghers, S-E-G-A.

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0: I'm John Batchelor with Jane Rogoiska, her new book, Hotel Exile, Paris in the Shadow of War. The first, second, third, and fourth wave of German intellectuals have fled the Weimar, which is now Nazi Germany. It's 1935, September. We're at Hotel Lutetia on the left bank of Paris, and a man named Willy Munzenberg is organizing a meeting of a committee that has a longer name than I can remember easily. Preparatory Committee for Preparatory German Front. What they are is meeting the way they did before Hitler came to power, talking and arguing among themselves. It's a wonderful scene, Jane. What does it achieve?
1: Well, it is a wonderful scene, and it's a very noble thing, because I think the thing that unites all of these German anti-fascist exiles in Paris is their desire to alert the world to the dangers of fascism. And by 1935, Heinrich Mann particularly is terribly frustrated that they just sit around talking and don't do anything, and he wants some kind of action. And there's also this change in the air at the moment. So there's the Popular Front movement beginning to form, where basically left-wing parties that were previously at each other's throats begin to come together and realize that if they don't work together, they cannot defeat, or they cannot even hope to defeat, fascism. And Willy Munzenberg, who is a representative of the Comintern, a little bit of a maverick, but a master propagandist and a fantastic organizer, who during his exile in Paris organizes about 20 different committees, all with different names, is charged with getting everyone together. So this comes from Moscow, this directive, get everyone together and try to form some kind of popular front government that could be ready to take power when Hitler falls. And as you can imagine, this is no, you know, Weimar politics is complicated at the best of time. It's no easy task. So he and Heinrich Mann nobly step up. Heinrich Mann becomes the president of this organization, and they meet where else? In the Hotel Lutetia, in its president's salon, which, you know, where over 300 people can meet. And they meet several times over the course of 2 years. And unfortunately, largely due to Moscow's interference and desire to control everything, this manages to alienate everyone who's not a hardcore communist. And indeed, Munzenberg himself ends up falling out with the Communist Party and is recalled to Moscow, but manages to escape by the skin of his teeth back to Paris, just as the trials and the terror is really kicking off in Moscow.
0: Yeah, those 2 years, 35 to 37, another way of putting them, those are the purge years in Moscow.
1: Completely.
0: And yeah. when Stalin and his NKVD shot everybody who raised a hand in class, everybody.
1: Yeah, and very little, really, you know, very little detail was known about this abroad, but obviously you couldn't, if you remember the Communist Party, you couldn't be unaware of it. So there is this process of disillusion. You've got the Spanish Civil War at the same time, 1936. So the short answer to your earlier question, what did this achieve, is unfortunately almost nothing. And, you know, Heinrich Mann presided over a series of ever more depressing meetings that were more and more controlled by the hardcore of communists. But they tried. And he, you know, I admire the fact that Mann spent so long trying desperately to speak up on behalf of anti-fascists and just to do something. It's very difficult as an intellectual in exile to have a voice, and many of the intellectuals in that group felt that they're, you know, they'd lost their status, they'd lost everything, and including they'd even lost their language, really, to the barbarians.
0: Provisional Committee for the Preparation of a German Popular Front. Jane tells me it's even more difficult in German, so I'm just going to leave it in English. Now, there's one voice stands up and said, if we had spent more time arguing against the Nazis and less against ourselves, we might not have Hitler. Who says that? Is that Mann?
1: I think I said that.
0: Oh, well, then you, Jane, you have it right. They needed you at the meeting.
1: I can't remember. You better not put that down. I can't remember if it was Mann who said that or not, but no, I mean, I think it's an obvious case. If the socialists and the communists had not spent so much time hating each other, they could have kept Hitler out of power. That is a demonstrable numerical fact. Unfortunately, things don't work that way.
0: The French government is not standing still. The open arms of 1933 are no longer. In fact, there's a series of French regulations chiefly known by the color of document you get, whether it's pink or green or blue, and that our exiles, our heroes and heroines, have to keep going through this registration problem with the French. But the French government is trusted. That I want to emphasize that here. This is a French government that never wanted to be in a situation as it was before the Great War, what we call World War One. And there was an anti-war, anti-military spirit in the land, and the intellectuals who led the country at the time were socialists as well, and they believed that they were building a defense that the Germans could never penetrate, the Maginot Line. So there was both a sense of disorder, that is, with these intellectuals who fled from Germany, and a sense that we'll take care of you. Do I say that correctly, Jane, that there was an assumption that didn't prove to be accurate that France would stand up to Germany if they came again?
1: I think the anti-fascists definitely hoped that people would stand up to fascism. But I think it's important to emphasize the fact that they were really very insignificant in the context of France, and that really that, you know, they were like Cassandra, essentially sort of crying out and not being listened to. And although there were times when they had supportive governments in France during the era of the Popular Front in 1936, you know, let's not forget that Europe was generally in a lot of turmoil in terms of the changes of governments, the changes of power. And as you said, the, you know, the laws came and went. And as Hitler's intentions became clearer and the methods of appeasement looked weaker and feebler, more and more refugees were arriving in France. And as a consequence, the hostility towards these arrivals grew. And, you know, it was a difficult time to be a German because of the legacy of the First World War, and it was even harder if you were German and Jewish because there was a lot of anti-Semitism as well. And, you know, let's not forget there were also extreme right-wing movements in France, and, you know, this tussle between left and right was playing out all over Europe at the time. So our little group meeting in the Lutetia are, you know, they are vital for my story and in their own story. But I think what tells you a lot is the fact that when you go to France and you ask about the Hotel Lutetia, for example, and you ask about its history, these men left no trace, really. Nobody's really heard about their presence in Paris. People might have heard of Walter Benjamin, perhaps, being in Paris. But, you know, they were there for a short period of time, a few years, and then they fled again. And many of them ended up in the States, or in Mexico or Cuba. Some of them ended up, Arthur Koestler ended up in England. But they left very little mark, unfortunately.
0: There is humor here, so it's time for us to lift the pall a little bit. James Joyce and Samuel Beckett are friends. James Joyce is a character out of a James Joyce novel. And so Jane takes us by the hand and introduces us to, one more time, an author waiting for his next book to come out. You know, Ulysses isn't enough. He wants Finnegan's Wake to come out. It's going to be delayed. Samuel Beckett is a hero. Arthur Koestler is a hero. These are both heroes and literary giants and also rascals, Jane. You did a very good job of rounding them out. What does a famous author do when he's a little bored? Well, there's alcohol, there's women, there's romance, and there's excitement. And they seem to have had, Beckett especially, seems an extremely Hollywood hero. Does he stand up in history as that?
1: I mean, I have to confess that Beckett is one of my literary heroes, and I won't hear a word said against him. But at this point in time, he's, you know, he's very young. He's the young acolyte to James Joyce, who, you know, he helps Joyce with his writing. Joyce, at this stage, although only in his 50s, is nearly blind and very, very frail and quite unwell. And the reason why we meet him is because he spends a lot of time in the Lutetia. So everyone that you meet in this book is somehow interwoven with this hotel that acts as a kind of prison through which we view their stories. And when the war breaks out in 1939, James Joyce and his family move into the Lutetia for a few months because their own flat is freezing cold, and his wife Nora just figures that actually they just can't cope. They're looking after their grandson Stephen at the time, and they move into the Lutetia for a couple of months stay there until a friend of theirs invites them to go and stay in a little village in the south of France called Issy-les-Vêques.
0: Cool. Yes, the Joyce family is everything you want in a modern family. It's complete dysfunction.
1: Completely dysfunctional.
0: But staying together in our dysfunction.
1: Well, I think I was trying very hard with people. You know, you've got, as you said, you've got Arthur Kersley, you've got Walter Benjamin, you've got James Joyce, Samuel Beckett, literary giants. But I was very keen simply to show them as human beings dealing with all the same, you know, bureaucracy and nightmares that everyone else is dealing with. And there's a long parts which I wasn't able to include in the book, with poor Joyce stuck in France, desperately trying to get his family to Switzerland, having to queue up outside embassies, write letters. You know, it's the practicalities of being a refugee and being an exile that I really wanted to get across, because that's universal, and that is not just unique to the 1930s. It's everywhere. It's all the time.
0: The phony war ends in the spring of 1940, and the guns approach Paris. We're going to meet some more of the heroes, especially Jane has mentioned Arthur Kessler, who I have a new reason to like a lot because of his time in the French Foreign Legion. Jane Rogoiska is the author. I'm John Batchelor.
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6: 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And it's a way in which the consumers can have a little bit more control over who they share their data with.
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0: I'm John Batsu with Jane Rogoiska. Her new book is Hotel Exile, about a very famous hotel on the Left Bank, not far from where they all had rooms. So of course they'd meet there. Not just politically meet, but meet to drink, meet to hang out with each other. As an exile, you may or may not have a lot to do every day. However, Arthur Koestler, I want to mention him especially because the author of Darkness at Noon and other books, imagining what's going on in Moscow at the purge trials that Stalin engineered while he's fleeing the Germans. This is Europe in the 1930s. Remind you of anything? No. Let's just say that the 21st century does a good job of reproducing some of these anxieties. And there's nowhere you can go that's safe, so do the best you can. Arthur Koestler is a character that I had never met before, Jane. Joining the French Foreign Legion, why did he do that? How did he get away with it?
1: Well, when the Germans occupied France, all of the exiles who we meet in the first part of the book are, unfortunately, they're all sort of gathered up and interned by the French, not once, but twice. First, at the beginning of the war as enemy aliens, and second, when the Germans invade. And
0: Round up all the Boche and their friends and put them in a camp somewhere in the south.
1: Yeah, and Koestler was Hungarian by nationality, and he was known as a communist activist, although by this stage he had fallen out with the Communist Party. And they put them all in a stadium, kept them there for a few weeks. And obviously he was desperate to get out. And his main aim actually was to get to England. And he managed to, through the good interventions of friends, he managed to get out of his internment camp and got some fake papers in the name of a Swiss guy and joined the Foreign Legion, as I can't remember the exact name. I think it was Albert Dupont, something like that. And off he went, did very little, saw very little by way of action, sort of wandered his way down to Marseille. And there's a whole adventure which we don't follow in the book because, you know, there are so many adventures to follow. But he meets some British prisoners of war and with them manages to escape to North Africa and thence to England. And when he's in Marseille, he meets the philosopher Walter Benjamin for one last time. And they have a very surreal and disturbing conversation about whether, when Benjamin asks him if he has something with him just in case. And what he meant by that was that at that time, apparently, you know, everybody who was in danger carried with them some form of poison just in case they might be captured. And Koestler didn't have anything with him, and Benjamin happened to have quite a large supply on him, which he said, he, according to Koestler, he had been carrying since 1933, some pills. I think they might have been morphine or something similar. And he divided them up and he gave some to Koestler, who thankfully never needed them.
0: They are watching a war in slow motion, but there's a sense of denialism in some fashion that says that there'll be containment at some point, or you'll go too far and the powers will come together, something like that. I can't quite tell because they're consuming the news every day. Did you sense that in studying these intellectuals, that they believed that it would come out okay in the end?
1: I think that actually most of the intellectuals of the people that I write about in the first part of this book had a fairly clear idea of how dangerous it was. I think it was society at large that was in a state of, and politicians particularly, who were in a state of denial. I'm always completely mesmerized by August 1939, where, you know, it's holiday, you know, it's the summer. And I just couldn't believe it when I, you know, the King of England goes on holiday, the Prime Minister of England goes on holiday, everybody all around Europe just doing what they normally do.
0: Chamberlain went fishing in Scotland.
1: He did, and had to be called back, in fact. But there is, I think, this sense partly, I mean, Koestler mentions this, that he's a very ironic writer, of course, and he mentions the fact that, well, maybe it was Manus Sperber, I can't remember who said it, but that, you know, maybe everyone was thinking, well, nobody goes to war in the summer, they'll wait till September, which, of course, in the end they did. But there is a kind of surreal, suspended animation where you just feel like everybody knows that something is coming and yet they're carrying on. Because what else are you going to do? You're just going to carry on. Otherwise, what are you going to do? Scream? For ordinary people, They, you know, I think ordinary people just, you know, normal people who with no power feel so powerless, and they just sit there thinking, well, let's just carry on until it happens.
0: The French government is in disarray. The British government is in disarray. The American government is difficult to summarize at this point, but certainly was more concerned with home matters than with foreign affair matters. We don't want to get involved again was an understanding, sometimes called isolationism. The German government, however, was devoted to conquering the world. And it's important to emphasize that we're dealing with men and women, but men especially, who had a sense of what Hitler was. They had a sense that his mania, especially towards destroying the Jews, was genuine. Did they continue to convey that in France before they had to flee, Jane? Did they make certain that that at least the people who read them understood how that the anti-Semitism was genuine and not a trick?
1: Again, I think the sad thing is that these were voices that were not really being heard at the time. And of course, it's also important to remember that for many of these figures, you know, with the exception of people like Heinrich Mann, who was better known, many of them were unknown and they didn't speak French. They were writing articles for their own sort of tiny little newspapers. I'm not saying it was an echo chamber, but, you know, they were very much a kind of sideshow to the main event. And I suppose the overriding thing that you could, if you were going to simplify the 1930s vis-a-vis France and the UK at least, was the fact that the fear of communism was so much greater, certainly for the first half of the 1930s, than the fear of Hitler. That this was why appeasement was seen, and as you mentioned, the fear of another war, the reluctance, particularly in France, which had seen such devastating losses. You know, I always think it's important to remember, as someone who's from Britain, that, you know, the stage for World War One was in France and Belgium mainly. It was not, you know, we didn't have to live with the physical consequences. We lost far fewer young men than the French did. And that ancient cohort of leaders in France were really, really unable to let go of their reluctance to go to war. And they also signed an armistice for that same reason, whereas de Gaulle was, as we know, very keen on exile and becoming a government in exile.
0: The war is underway. General Goyska is the author of Hotel Exile, Paris in the Shadow of War. We continue with the Nazis in Hotel Lutetia. I'm John Batchelor.
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9: We begin our tour with a unique piece, a relic from the early big screen television era. Remarkable. Next, we find a juicer, which historians believe has only ever been used once. And finally, compact discs from the emo era. A rare find indeed.
7: Some things should be history, but until then, you could protect what's important to you. And
10: news this hour from Town Hall. I'm Jason Walker. Just utter devastation as rescue teams search for victims along the Nepal-China border. Floodwaters, mud, and debris going through several communities. Hundreds are dead. More than 1,400 are missing. President Trump says the U.S. is prepared to lend assistance to Nepal.
11: Now we are sending aid, and we've spoken to the leadership, and we let them know anything they want we'll have. And there were 50, maybe 60 Americans over there. We haven't gotten the full list yet, but hopefully they're okay. But that looked pretty, that looked like something that people will not be, somebody will be lost, unfortunately.
10: Well, speaking with reporters in the Oval Office, the president talked about this week's Supreme Court opinion complicating North Carolina's plans to distribute mail-in ballots next week for the 2026 midterm elections.
11: North Carolina's great. It's a great place. I won it all three times. They do some mail-in ballots, but basically they ruled on the legitimacy and the way we want to make them legitimate, and it was a great ruling for the Republicans.
10: Parasitic illness cases have linked now to 20 states. Attorney General Todd Blanche says the DOJ is charging 81 alleged gang members in Puerto Rico.
12: These defendants are alleged drug traffickers of Los Bajadeo, also known as LBD.
13: And says they were charged with
12: the illegal possession and distribution of mass quantities of cocaine, crack cocaine, fentanyl, heroin, and marijuana.
13: Acting U.S. Attorney for Puerto Rico, Hector Ramirez-Carbo, says violent gang members have terrorized their community for years, often in broad daylight.
14: These 81 violent gang members will now face justice, and so will any other that try to take their place.
10: That report from correspondent Lisa Dwyer. More on these stories, townhall.com.
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10: Former Bosnian Serb warlord Ratko Mladic has died. Here's Karen Chamis.
16: Bosnian Serb General Ratko Mladic, responsible for war crimes in Bosnia during the 1990s, has died in prison at age 84. Serbian state RTS television and official Bosnian Serb television reported his death. They said Mladic died in a UN prison hospital in The Hague.
17: Mr. Mladic.
16: The UN Tribunal for War Crimes committed during the wars in Yugoslavia in the 1990s sentenced Mladic to life in prison in 2017. His sentencing was considered a key step toward bringing justice to the victims.
10: The governing body of European soccer are preparing a criminal complaint against FIFA President Gianni Infantino in Swiss courts, action reportedly for possibly financial mismanagement over his failed plan to sell future World Cup profits to private investors. Breaking news and analysis, townhall.com. Now, the number of people filing for unemployment benefits fell last week. Here's Bob Agnew.
18: Department reports that jobless claims slipped to 203,000 last week, down from a revised 207,000 the week before. The numbers indicate layoffs do remain at historic lows and that most Americans enjoy job security. The four-week average of claims, which smooths out week-to-week ups and downs, ticked up slightly to 205,500. Claims for jobless benefits are seen as a proxy for layoffs, and economists watch them because they can provide early clues about where the job market is headed. Bob Agnew reporting.
10: Kids under 18 soon to see a wide array of changes in their Instagram and Facebook experience thanks to an $18 billion settlement Meta Platforms has reached with 48 states. Besides the money, Meta agreeing to strengthen its age estimates keep youngsters under 13 off of its platforms. More on these stories, townhall.com.
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0: By those who protested the Vietnam War with good cause. And they rose up and pushed back against the Johnson administration that escalated the war, the Nixon administration that prosecuted the war. Is that a different left that we have today, that it wouldn't step forward and oppose the wars in Eurasia? Good day to you.
30: Hello, John. Well, I mean, the democratic establishment in many ways, you know, spent the next two generations living down its opposition to Vietnam, for which, of course, it had been so much attacked by the Republicans. It was given the slur of being, you know, soft on defense. But also, I mean, the very depressing thing is that one sees so many of the people who in the 1960s and early 70s opposed the Vietnam War within the Democratic Party as young people, John Kerry, of course, who served in Vietnam very bravely, but also people like Hillary Clinton, who, once they had joined the establishment, somehow forgot all that. And, of course, you know, they would say with the best of motives, perhaps, committed themselves to a whole series of what turned out to be disastrous military operations. Now, they would say, of course, that these military operations like Iraq or Libya were quite different from Vietnam. But one should remember that, of course, if you go back and read the justifications, the public justifications for intervention in Vietnam by the Johnson administration. They were also full of language about defending and spreading democracy and freedom and peace, which, of course, after a few years of the Vietnam War and incidents like My Lai and, of course, the massive bombing of civilians, came to seem like a terribly bad joke. However, I mean, the Trump administration with the war on Iran and Israel with the war in Gaza with U.S. backing have now carried this, you know, militarism against demonized enemies so far that we can hope, perhaps, that this will lead to a serious rethinking in the Democratic Party. I mean, there really has to be if they are to oppose and if America is to refrain from, you know, what has become a more and more and more disastrous approach to international affairs. Trump and Netanyahu are responsible for this war on Iran, but we should not forget that a large part of the Democratic Party did everything possible to try to block President Obama's nuclear deal with Iran. And, of course, after Trump tore that up, when the Biden administration took power in 2021, instead of simply returning to the JCPOA, they tried to drive a harder bargain with the Iranians, which, of course, failed. And was, I mean, inherently, shall we say, a little odd, because you mentioned that the United States under Trump can no longer be trusted. But, you know, the Democratic Party, whose President Obama had, you know, crafted and signed the JCPOA, should, one would have thought, just have returned to it without further conditions. But they didn't. And, you know, many years ago, I remember a senior staffer on the Senate Foreign Relations Committee telling European ambassadors that if you allowed an Iranian civil nuclear program, you would have to worry that one day you would wake up and find that Iran had fired a nuclear missile into Jerusalem, which, I mean, apart from the fact that, you know, the Iranian regime are not going to set out to destroy their own civilization, of course, he probably did not know that Jerusalem is a sacred city for Muslims and is the last place that an Iranian regime would destroy. Well, this guy was the senior Democrat staffer on the Senate Foreign Relations Committee, indistinguishable from his Republican opponents on this score.
0: A further concern from your piece in the Nation magazine is the threat of escalation. I don't mention it theoretically. We have a headline in the London Times right now. Russia threatens to hit British targets in revenge for Kyiv support. Subhead: Government claims it will hold Britain responsible for the use of UK Storm Shadow long-range cruise missiles to hit targets inside Russia. I mention this because there is also a rumor widely spread, so it comes to nothing but gossip, however, that Mr. Ratcliffe's sudden embassy to Moscow in a C-17, a meeting with someone in the apparatus, not Mr. Putin, I'm told, and then return to the U.S., had to do with the possibility, the threat, the rumor, the gossip, the headline that Russia intends to attack a NATO nation to see what happens in response. In other words, does it trigger five or not? I don't know if it's Britain we're talking about, or I was also told the Baltic states or the Nordic states. That's an escalation that I can't game out. I don't at this point acknowledge it, but there are so many turns in the road. Is that motive enough for the Democrats to get moving on this?
30: Well, no, it seems not. I mean, they Their response to all this has simply been to increase their rhetoric against Russia. The CIA has reported that it has no information to suggest that Russia is planning an attack on the Baltic states. And indeed, at this particular moment, there is no reason to do so. That would also risk triggering a land war, which would be disastrous for Russia. Apart from anything else, NATO is in a position, if Russia attacks the Baltic states, to cut off and seize, to isolate, besiege and take the Russian exclave of Kaliningrad, yes. Which no sane Russian ruler is going to risk, because the loss of Kaliningrad would be a humiliation so shattering that it really would endanger the Putin regime. But as far as Britain is concerned, well, you do have to ask yourself this. However unjust the war, in a war in which America was engaged, supposing the Russians gave missiles to Iran with Iranian, with Russian targeting, satellite intelligence targeting, and the Iranians use these missiles to fire into the United States, including at Washington, D.C. Would anyone in the United States consider that Russia here was acting as a neutral power and that there should not be massive American retaliation against Russia? Of course they wouldn't. Well, it's the same thing this way around. I mean, British missiles are now striking Moscow. I mean, they are, there have even been, just think about this. There have been suggestions that the Ukrainians might use them to strike the launchers of Russian ballistic missiles. Now, it is quite true, of course, that Russia is using these ballistic missiles to strike Ukraine, just as America is using ballistic missiles to strike Iran. But the thought, just think back to the Cold War, the thought that you are going to use NATO missiles to attack the launching sites of Russian ballistic missiles, and that you are reckoning that there won't be a Russian retaliation. I mean, this is insanity.
0: Super El Ninos come from very warm water in the Pacific Ocean. Right now, off San Diego, I hear they're recording a sea surface temperature of 79 degrees. That's why I like having a reliable radio around that does a lot more than give me the time of day. 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
5: 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So people are moving away from kind of this idea of impulsive buying. And so building that trust longer term versus kind of that impulse buying.
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10: With SRN News, I'm Jason Walker. Federal judge has temporarily paused President Trump's effort to standardize how states handle mail-in ballots, setting up another battle before the midterms. The 14-day hold follows new administration rules requiring states to provide voter lists and use standardized ballot envelopes before the Postal Service delivers the mail ballots. Justice Department charging 81 people in the takedown of a violent Puerto Rican gang. Attorney General Todd Blanche says it's all part of the administration's efforts to tackle violent crime. The jury in the Lindsay Clancy murder trial in Plymouth, Massachusetts, has started to deliberate whether the former nurse is criminally responsible for killing her three children 3 years ago. They deliberated a few hours before the judge sent them home Thursday. They'll be back Friday morning. SRN News.
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30: America at home. And what happens? War after war after war abroad. Partly because it seems, and it is incredible how they do this again and again. When they launch these wars, it always seems to be easy. America has so much military power, as once again a leading Democrat thinker said years ago, America is so powerful that if it really wants to do anything in the world, it can do so. And that was already, you know, after America was deep in the debacle of Iraq. The British establishment is just the same. It's just it's more pathetic because Britain is obviously, you know, much weaker, and the idea of Britain playing a big role is nonsense. But, I mean, the thing that Burnham needs to think about is, obviously, in the longer run, how is he going to find the money to fulfil his domestic reform programme and to do what the military and the security establishment want, which is spend tens of billions more pounds on the military. But secondly, if, as a result of British missiles hitting Moscow, you know, as Russians have warned me, I mean, maybe Putin will be sufficiently cautious not to retaliate against Britain. But if there is an accident, not deliberate, but as we saw with the first day of the American bombardment of Iran, a missile goes astray or is mistargeted, hits a school, kills a couple of hundred Russian children, Russia will attack. It will attack. There will be a retaliation against Britain. And at that point, Burnham's entire domestic program goes down the sink and is replaced by nothing except security concerns and war.
0: My measure of Mr. Burnham also is that he's learning very quickly. And I'm going to presume that he's learned the lesson that you just gave, that you're risking catastrophe. Is your measure that he sees that? We have a minute. I can't tell from the headlines.
30: I don't think so, John. I mean, the point is, you know, these British politicians from Manchester or wherever, or even from London, who do they listen to on foreign and security affairs? A British establishment, which in the past on the subject of Israel, not so much now, but still on the subject of Russia, are totally, totally monolithically, in my view, crazy. And he's not going to get any advice from anybody else, because the entire establishment, the think tank world, the media are on the same page about this. So even if he wanted to do something different, where is he going to find the advice to do so? So no, I mean, I think that through sheer misinformation being given to him about, you know, Russia's threat to Britain, he is actually going to risk his entire domestic program and position in history.
0: Anatole Levin, I'm John Batchelor.

0: I can actually do stuff that's going to better me.
1: Jeffrey, would you hire somebody like Bassima?
2: Absolutely. I can tell that she's a good communicator. And the fact that she told the story about listening when it was supposed to be about cosmetology, she's into it because she cares about people.
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I'm John Batchelor. I welcome Peter Husey, my guide on deterrence, which means strategic weapons, which means nuclear bombs. Peter is a fellow at the National Institute of Deterrence Studies, as well as a member of the Gold Institute of International

0: strategy. Reporting now on a way to understand dueling headlines, one in London, one in New York. I begin with New York. CIA chief's surprise Moscow trip was to warn Russia not to attack NATO. Subhead, warning comes after new U.S. intelligence assessments indicated Russian president could launch a limited assault. Moving now to London. London Times, front page. Russia threatens to hit British targets in revenge for Kiev's support. Subhead. Government claims it will hold Britain responsible for the use of UK Storm Shadow long-range cruise missiles to hit targets inside Russia. Peter, a very good evening to you. In studying deterrence, it helps to have specifics. We have them right now. Deterrence has a mission. It has been successful, to my knowledge, since 1945, the only time atomic weapons were used in anger. To your measure right now, is deterrence successful today, right now, from the threats that I just read about in headlines that may or may not be accurate, but they're certainly intimidating? Good evening to you, Peter.
1: Good evening, John, and thank you for asking me to come and talk with you today. Deterrence is working because the bombs haven't started flying, but this is a very, well, you don't know, because you don't know what's in Putin's mind and you don't know how reckless he will go. We do know that about a year ago, the Financial Times of London said that Putin had secretly changed the threshold over which he would use nuclear weapons, meaning he would use them sooner or quicker than otherwise. And we know that the documents quoted from the Russian internal documents. So that is very worrisome, John, but deterrence is not static. You constantly have to improve it. And part of our problem is that, as you know, for well on a number of decades, we did not improve or sustain our deterrent. And now we're catching up and trying to do everything simultaneously, from our missiles and subs, bombers, our command and control, and our warheads. We're doing it all of this together at the same time. And we're hoping that, given Russia's own modernization of its nuclear deterrent, which has gone gangbusters, and then China, that we don't get caught behind the eight ball.
0: We're told the enemy, the Pentagon right now is undergoing a strategic review of the nuclear forces, and that there will be results from that. Either to do with upgrading or redeploying, or perhaps conversations about treaty organizations that now no longer exist. But the other side of it, I learned from you, is that there is a sizable and articulate voice that says deterrence is no longer needed or doesn't work, and that we don't need nuclear weapons at all. You point to the movie Oppenheimer, the movie Dynamite, other concerns that saying that nuclear weapons have failed us? Is that their allegation?
1: Their allegation is that in the absence of abolition, which they favor, why not just simply discard nuclear deterrence and no longer rely on it? Their theory is that if deterrence breaks down and a small number of nuclear weapons are used in an attack, it'll eventually go very quickly to all-out nuclear war and what they call Armageddon, and that will produce nuclear winter, and we'll all die. So they're basically saying jettison it, and it is not worth relying on it, or it's not good to rely on it for now or in the indefinite future. They don't have anything to substitute for it, unfortunately. That's the real downside, is that if you think you can fight a nuclear enemy with just conventional war, that's a losing proposition. And I say that because every war game that I know of that the Pentagon has exercised that tries to deal with nuclear attack through just conventional means is we lose every time. Okay. One general told me, he said, everything goes tilt. None of their assumptions hold as to the benefits of having a very strong conventional force. It doesn't hold. And strat commanders have told me that. So their alternative doesn't work. And what we have now has worked, but it needs to be strengthened. There are three options. Modernize what you have and hope that works. Modernize and add to what you have and strategic systems, which we could do and do relatively quickly. The third one, which is the biggie, do we add to our theater nuclear systems, which we got rid of 90-some-odd% back in 1991? And that is under debate in Congress. It's money is in the budget. As you know, the foreign affairs lady, Ms. Dumbacker, said that that will interfere with strategic systems that cost too much. The entire Sea Launch cruise missile program is over 10 years, will cost about $1 billion a year. It's not going to have hardly any impact on either other nuclear or conventional forces. And we, the problem is we need it now, and it may take a number of years to bring it on. But that's designed exactly to deter and stop Mr. Putin from engaging in using nuclear weapons in an attack on NATO countries.
0: I want to ask about some terms of art you use in deterrence studies that are important to understand the scale of a nuclear war. What is counterforce? What is counter value? What is MAD, mutually assured destruction?
1: Okay. The use of the word mutual assured destruction is appropriately named MAD, is that any nuclear exchange would result in all-out nuclear war, and we'd all die, and that's, we mutually kill each other. And John Kennedy came into office and said, that doesn't sound very credible, because you're saying that if someone commits aggression in Latvia or Poland, that you're going to launch everything you have at the other guy that's nuclear and commit suicide because your option is to surrender? And those are the two. And he said, no, I want what he called flexible response, which gets to your counterforce point. Counterforce simply means I'm going to take out the weapons the guy uses to commit aggression. And if I can destroy most of them, he can't use them. And if he can't use them, he won't be able to continue his aggression. That is counterforce. It goes after the leadership, the security forces that keep a guy like Putin or Brezhnev or Khrushchev in power, and the military capability they use to commit aggression. That's one. Counter value is very simple. It's cities. Maybe some, and the question is, boy, if I just wipe out St. Petersburg, Moscow, and that's all I need, and that'll get them so upset that they'll back down just like we would if they hit New York and Chicago. The argument I have is twofold. One, the cities aren't launching missiles at us. So why are we going to incinerate 10 million people in Moscow who have got nothing to do with a Soviet or now Russian attack? That's number one. Number two, it's against international law, for God's sakes, against ethics to do it, and it's not effective. The whole point of taking out the other guy's weapons is so we can't fight anymore. Now, why do you think Moscow wouldn't be deterred but if we took out Moscow or St. Petersburg? Remember, the Black Book of Communism says these guys killed 120 million of their own people to secure power and maintain and sustain power. These are not people they killed in a war against, let's say, El Salvador. These are people they killed inside their own country to gain and sustain power. They don't care about their people. What they care about are the weapons that allow them to commit aggression and the security forces which they have that keep them in power. That's what you go after. That's counterforce. Cities are innocent. That's countervalue.
0: The plot of Failsafe, early 1960s, Henry Fonda is the president.
1: Yes.
0: A B-52, a flight of B-52 go to their Failsafe point, and one of them, they all get the go number because it's given to them, but it's an accident. And they're all recalled except one B-52 that keeps on its target is Moscow, 2 20-megaton bombs. The president and his aides give as much information as they can to the Soviets to stop this bomber, but it gets through. They can't recall it. It's going to destroy Moscow. The ambassador from the United States to Moscow is on the line with the president. He's told to leave the phone off the hook because when there's a strong whining sound, that means Moscow's destroyed and the phone is melted. All right. The president decides to put a B-58 and a friend of his who's an Air Force general over New York, and when the Moscow whine comes through, that man is to drop 220-megaton bombs on New York City, Manhattan, bang. That's the end of the movie. That is meant to be a grotesque version of counter value. Is that correct, Peter?
1: Yes. Yep.
0: Is it credible?
1: My view is that if you need to do that to avoid what you and I have called mutual assured destruction, yeah, I can understand a precedent, however gross and that is. What's your alternative? Say sorry? And what's a Russian general secretary at that time in the USSR? The pressure on that person to retaliate would be enormous. So I understand the point made by the movie. It is pretty ghastly if that's what it came down to. But I think, John, that it's not inaccurate about for the time. We're not facing that today.
0: All right. You mentioned Aaron Drumbacher's piece in Foreign Affairs, which I recommend to everyone. It's the argument about not needing more nuclear weapons, maybe not needing any, but certainly not needing more. The question is, if a retaliatory strike by the United States is designed to defeat an adversary, is that an answer to Ms. Drumbacher?
1: Well, what's fascinating, John, is she says our deterrent is designed to retaliate and defeat the bad guys, when she's 100% right. Then later on in her essay, she says any retaliatory use of nuclear weapons would probably end up in Armageddon and mutual assured destruction because everybody would use everything, which she then totally contradicts our deterrent strategy, which is not to do an all-out attack, but to stop the conflict at the lowest possible level at the least amount of damage so that weapons aren't used anymore. Now, she says nuclear weapons are designed to stop the use of nuclear weapons. No, not really. They're designed to stop the use of conventional weapons out of which such a conventional conflict, nuclear weapons, would be used. So it's both. And she doesn't get that right. She does get it right that if we don't modernize, we're out of the business because our forces are 45 to 70 years old. But here again, she then makes another mistake by saying we can't do theater systems because they're will take too much money away from conventional forces and our current nuclear forces, which we're modernizing. And my point is you could add a lot of warheads for single-digit millions of dollars a year. No one will notice it in the Pentagon budget. And the sea-launched cruise missile, which is the most significant addition we're talking about, is less than $1 billion a year. Again, in a Pentagon budget of $1 trillion, that's 0.1%. It won't be. But her article is interesting, but it fails because it says nuclear deterrence isn't working. And it's part of the Oppenheimer dynamite theme, which in my mind is, okay, what are you going to put, John, in this place? They don't have anything except for, to be fair, she does think conventional weapons are good enough. And that's why I brought up all the war games. Every military officer in the nuclear business with whom I have spoken over now almost half a century of work, asking them, does conventional forces work against a nuclear attack? And they say, every time we look at it, everything goes. Well, the word used by General Admiral Richard to me was, who was former STRATCOM, he said, nothing holds, H-O-L-D-S, right. Nothing holds, meaning our entire assumptions about war being prevented or stopped go away, all hell breaks loose.
0: Let's ask what can be done. Peter Husey, a fellow for the National Institute of Deterrent Studies. I'm John Nash.
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6: 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And so building that trust longer term versus kind of that impulse buying.
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0: I'm John Betts with my good colleague Peter Husey, thinking about the thinkable. We can think these things. Sometimes they're Hollywood, sometimes they're on paper, sometimes they're war games. Question now for Peter, a fellow at the National Institute of Deterrent Studies, as well as at the Gold Institute of International Strategy, is we're on the eve of a strategic review of the nuclear forces. We're also dealing with the recommendation to upgrade nuclear forces, the missiles in the silos, the bombers in the airfields, and the submarines under the sea, all upgrading. Peter, is that upgrade strategically deterring of our adversaries, not only Russia, but also China, because there's no treaty between us?
1: Well, if you don't upgrade and replace what you have, you don't have anything eventually, and I mean very soon, which again, the young lady from Foreign Affairs, Ms. Dumbacher, acknowledges that if we don't do that, we're out of business, and she's 100% right. But then she turns around and says that that's enough. There was a strategic posture commission unanimously concluded in 2023, in October, that the United States has to go beyond the current force and add capability. And that capability could be more nuclear weapons, could be more conventional weapons. But the review you talked about that Secretary Colby, Elbridge Colby, is doing in the Pentagon will examine these issues. And most of the people with whom I speak think we need more strategic weapons for yes. But most the area where we're really hurting is theater systems, where we only have 100 or so gravity bombs on airplanes in Europe. Because we took down everything in 1991 at the initiative of President Bush. He unilaterally took down thousands of American theater nuclear weapons from around the world. And why is that important? In 1999, in April, Mr. Yeltsin said, build me low-yield, highly accurate battlefield nuclear weapons. Mr. Yeltsin turned everything over to Putin, who is building these, and he adopted something called escalate to win or escalate to de-escalate, which is in a conventional fight, Putin will use nuclear weapons to gain the upper hand and make us, the United States and NATO, stand down, which is the threat you recently pointed out in a number of Wall Street Journal, Financial Times, that Putin has been told by our Director of Central Intelligence, I believe, Mr. Radcliffe, don't grab another, grab a NATO country, which the rumor, or however you want to call it, is that that's what Putin is up to. And that is what's scary, given he's lowered the threshold for the use of nuclear weapons and has a strategy of escalate to win if it's a conventional conflict.
0: What is the thinking, Peter, about using a tactical nuclear weapon? I know in the U.S. we don't have so many. You said about 100 gravity bombs, but those aren't for battlefields. I believe that maybe they are. I don't know. But Putin thinks, I know, the Soviet doctrine is now the Russian Federation doctrine, that a yes. non-strategic nuclear weapon, which is what they're formally called, can be used for success on the battlefield. Is that accurate? He thinks that.
1: That's a very accurate statement of Russian strategy, as written.
0: And if he were to use that weapon, do we counter with the same?
1: That is the $75,000 issue is, do you use an ICBM, do you use a SLBM, or do you use your gravity bomb that you have on an airplane that has to penetrate it? So Russian airspace, has to get through the air defenses and the fighter planes, and then get over the target, because that's what gravity means, literally. You have a bomb that drops out of the bottom of a plane and hope that gravity takes it to the right target. That's a slow process, relatively, and Peter, everybody I know says that's not enough. And then the question comes down to those on one side say any use of nuclear weapons will end up with massive use of nuclear weapons, so forget it.
0: To be continued,
1: and others
0: Peter,
1: are saying we need that option.
0: To be continued with Peter Husey of the Gold Institute for International Strategy. He's also a fellow at the National Institute of Deterrent Studies. I'm John Batchelor.
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3: I think from talking to Todd Sager, I got perspective on starting a business and what it's like to be an entrepreneur. 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
12: 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The final week of the NFL preseason, teams setting their rosters intact. Major League Baseball getting down to the nitty-gritty as the month of August comes to a close this weekend. Plus, some action in the WNBA as they are in their final week of the regular season, looking ahead towards the postseason. But we begin tonight in the NFL preseason, and another opportunity for Fernando Mendoza, the top overall pick of the Las Vegas Raiders, taking the field for Las Vegas. San Francisco in Vegas to take on the Raiders. And Fernando Mendoza, as he took the field in the first quarter, still continues to struggle as he figures things out at the pro level on Raider Nation Radio, 9:20 a.m.
13: Trey Tucker to the right. Fernando's going to throw again. He's going to attack down the middle.
14: Oh.
13: Intercepted by the 49ers on a deflection. On a deflection. Ball was on the hands of Naylor. It was deflected along the way. Berthoun with the interception. And the Raiders go out here. That was a tip ball.
12: Tatum Berthoun with the interception there. Vegas up 6-0 in the game. Fernando Mendoza finished the game 7-14, 57 yards with that interception. Was also sacked twice, losing 20 yards on the play. Eddie Pinero with 6 field goals in the game, including the go-ahead score with a minute 51 left in the game. Mac Jones would go 1-for-5 for 7 yards in his two drives. Adrian Martinez for the Niners, 12 of 21, 130 yards, no touchdowns, no interceptions. And it was the 49ers walking away with an 18-12 victory over the Raiders on Thursday. Meanwhile, Kirk Cousins, 8 of 11, 51 yards in the game, leading the Raiders to score on both of his drives. Raiders head coach Clint Kubiak with his thoughts on Fernando Mendoza's performance in the final preseason game.
11: Overall, offensively, we didn't score at all, so we didn't help the team get victories. You know, I think, he has a pick, but I think it was a drop ball. You know, we have a couple sacks, so play that I can do better for him as well.
12: More from Kubiak on Mendoza, and he was asked if this preseason could potentially be a blessing in disguise for Fernando Mendoza.
11: Yeah, it is. It is. It's his reps. It's learning from Kirk's reps, from Aiden's reps. You know, very valuable for him to get all those reps. You know, I'd love to play him the whole game. But, you know, there's other guys that we want to get looked at. But I thought overall this preseason that, you know, we got him plenty of time. And I'm happy where he's at, but we just got to keep pushing to be better.
12: As for Mendoza, as he finished out his first NFL preseason, he was asked what he learned going through his first preseason.
14: You need to get the ball quick, and it teaches you you need to play on time, and there's less margin for error. So I think it's a great experience having that heat and duress, because diamonds are built under pressure. They're built under fire and, you know, being forged like that. So when you're able to play under that duress, that's when you're able to elevate your game, and I think it's a good experience.
12: Meanwhile, ESPN NFL analyst Lewis Riddick on the 11 p.m. Sports Center on Thursday gave his thoughts on Clint Kubiak being patient with Fernando Mendoza this season.
15: When you're looking at Fernando, I mean, look, right now, when he comes in there, you can tell he's trying to go ahead and see just how far can I push it? What are my limits here? Especially throwing the football over the middle, trying to layer the ball over the second level. It gets him into trouble sometimes. I'm sure Coach Kubiak is encouraging him. Go ahead and test your limits. Find out what this game is all about. I know that Coach Kubiak isn't talking to the offensive line saying, hey, look, let our number one overall pick get hit in the back. But look, it's a learning process, but they'll be patient with it.
12: For both teams, they'll start week one. 49ers will take on the Rams in Australia. That'll be on Thursday, September the 10th, and the Raiders will open their season against the Dolphins on September the 13th. Also on the NFL preseason slate on Thursday, the Patriots taking on the Browns. No Shedeur Sanders, no Deshaun Watson for Cleveland. Watson, of course, was named the starter this week, so kind of surprising a few people in the NFL media circle. So Dylan Gabriel, with neither Sanders or Watson getting the start, Gabriel would get a majority of the snaps for Cleveland, and he was looking good for the Browns. Pick up the action in the first quarter as the Browns looking to score for the first time on ESPN Cleveland.
16: It's going to be Sanders staying in there from the 6, play fake to him. Gabriel rolls out, throws right, caught by Floria. He's at the 5. Floria dives for the pylon. Luke Floria's got another touchdown. He had one last week. The kid from Menor's got another.
12: A 6-0 lead for Cleveland at that point. More from the Browns. This time it's Gabriel launching it already with the lead, picking up his third touchdown pass of the game on 850 ESPN Cleveland.
16: Third and goal, throw to the flat, caught by Marshall, breaks the tackle, and a touchdown. Amani Marshall, 7-yard touchdown from Dylan Gabriel, who's now thrown 3 tonight. And the Browns lead 26-10.
12: So an excellent first half there for the Browns. 3 touchdown passes for Gabriel. Finished 12 of 15 for 186 yards and those 3 scores. For New England, Baron Morton, 18 of 28, 123 yards and 2 picks. The 7th round pick out of Texas Tech with a majority of the snaps for the Patriots. It was the Browns knocking off New England 37-13. Let's hear from Cleveland head coach Todd Monken on Dylan Gabriel's performance.
17: Well, that's great for him. I mean, I know it's been hard. I mean, let's be real about it, you know. He's a prideful guy. He's had a lot of success in his career, and all he does is prepare. That's all he does. Come to work every day, prepares like a pro. You can see he can really operate. I mean, he gets it. He gets what we want to do. He has a certain confidence about him when he takes the field. So, really happy for him.
12: More from Monken on if they think they could potentially keep 4 quarterbacks on the roster.
17: That's why we played both of them, right? That's why we played them, to try and help us a little bit in terms of where we're at from a roster standpoint. So we got a lot to talk about, because I thought they both did some really good things. I really think the way they played was how I thought they'd play, right? Dylan really within himself, very poised. And then Talen was going to have some splash plays, some plays where you get him on the perimeter and use his athleticism as you keep working to refine his throwing ability. Not throwing, but his passing, right? So, again, it was fun to watch him play. But just like every position, you know, we're going to have to cut it down. That's just, we can't keep everybody.
12: As for Gabriel himself, he was asked if this training camp has been a little frustrating for him.
18: I don't think frustrating is the word. I think challenging is. It's interesting, you know, as somebody who just comes to work every day and tries to put one foot in front of the other, maximize what you get. That's all I've tried to do. And I think really going back into like spring OTAs, mandatory minicamp, you know, I really flipped the switch for me with Danny Breyer. Kind of just looking at how my reps go, and like some days it'll be 3, sometimes it'll be 8. Of course, you love to count them, but I say that because when I look at the end of the week, you know, it is like 20, 25 reps, and we try to say it as like a half of a game. And, you know, I appreciate Danny because, you know, that mindset helped me.
12: And Dylan Gabriel looking to make the Cleveland roster, again finishing 12 of 15, 186 yards and 3 touchdowns in the Browns' 37-13 win over the New England Patriots. Switching gears to Major League Baseball on Thursday, Dodgers in Atlanta to face the Braves. Atlanta with a 4-1 record against the Dodgers this season, best of any NL team against the Dodgers, looking for a 5th straight win against the Dodger Blue. Chris Sale on the bump for the Braves, 3rd in all of baseball in ERA, but does have a loss in his last 3 starts. Dodgers, meanwhile, looking to avoid the sweep. We'll go to the bottom of the first inning. Drake Baldwin at the plate, first pitch he sees on 680 The Fan.
19: First pitch crushed, deep right field, some thrust on this baby, into the chop house. 1-0 Braves as Drake just pounded that thing into the chop house. First pitch he saw, and he put the barrel right on it.
12: So Baldwin with a leadoff home run there, and that would be all Chris Sale would need. He would be cruising through this one already with 10 strikeouts in the game. Moves to the 9th inning, looking to seal the deal on the LA Dodgers, looking for strikeout number 11.
19: Sale, set of the belt. 0-2, got him swinging, strike 3, a performance for the ages for Chris Sale. A 1-0 shutout, Sale goes the distance, and the Braves sweep the Dodgers.
12: Baldwin's home run, the only run of the game. Sale with 11 strikeouts in a complete game shutout, his 4th career shutout, his first since 2019 when he was a member of the Red Sox. 5 hits allowed, 11 Ks, his 17th career complete game, second among active players at 37 years, 150 days old. He's the oldest Braves player with a shutout since John Smoltz did it a few days shy of his 39th birthday. Here's Chris Sale on Braves Vision.
20: Well, Chris, short bullpen against the Dodgers, playoff atmosphere. Did you tell the boys before the game that a CG shutout was on the way?
21: No. This is too crazy of a game to be calling shots like that. You know, anytime I take the ball, I pride myself in going deep into games. Those guys have been working their butts off all year, man. You know, anytime you can give them a day off, it's awesome. So, just thankful.
20: You threw a pitch over 100 miles per hour for the first time in 8 years. How?
21: With my arm. This atmosphere was unbelievable, you know, so I guess just that.
20: You've accomplished so much in your career, but to have a night like tonight with your family in the stands, against this team, in this environment, and knowing your boys are going to remember that the rest of their lives, how special is that?
21: No, it's special. You know, today was a tough day for us. You know, we lost a really close family friend, Ashley Foss. My heart goes out to the Foss family. You know, she watched all these games. She was a huge Braves fan. She's 42 years old, man, just like family. So, you know, that's why at the end of the game I looked up. I knew I had someone looking over me tonight. So, you know, just thankful, honestly.
20: Chris, you could not have honored her in a better fashion. Congratulations.
21: Thank you.
12: It's a big win for the Braves, a 1-0 win by a team that scored on a home run. It's the first win, 1-0 win by a team that scored on a home run on the first pitch seen since the 2013 Diamondbacks did it against the Marlins. Meanwhile, Yamamoto with the loss for the Dodgers, 6 3rd innings, allowing 4 hits and 1 earned run and 8 strikeouts in the game as the Dodgers get swept by Atlanta. Meanwhile, the Brewers with 82 wins taking on the Mets in Queens. They're on 100-win pace. If they can get a victory, that would be a franchise record in wins. Already 2-0 Milwaukee as we go to the top of the second inning. Jackson Churio with a man on 620 WTMJ.
0: First pitch to Churio, a fly ball to right, deep, back goes Binge, track wall gone. 2-run home run for Jackson Churio, and the Brewers lead it 4-0.
12: 4-0 lead after 2. Brewers would attack on another run in the fifth to make it 5-0. Mets would add single runs in the bottom of the fifth inning. But then more from the Brewers offense. We go to the top of the eighth inning. Jackson Churio again with a man on.
0: Curry looks in. The 2-2 pitch. And a fly ball to left. Back on it is Robert at the track wall. Gone. Jackson Churio with his second homer of the night. It's a 2-run shot. And the Brewers with an 8-2 lead here in Queens.
12: Second homer of the day for Churio. Brewers beat the Mets 8-2. Churio with his third multi-homer game of the season. Jacob Mizorowski with the win. 6 innings, 2 hits, 2 earned, and 6 strikeouts. Brewers have now won 4 straight series, tying their longest streak of the season. Meanwhile, Yankees taking on the Astros. The Yankees have won 7 of their last 9 games, entering play 2.5 games ahead of the Red Sox for the top wild card spot of the American League. Astros entered Thursday, leading the Texas Rangers by a half game for first place in the American League West, despite the fact that they were a game under 500, a 41% chance to win the AL West, according to ESPN Analytics, the highest of any team in the division. Let's get the action going in the top of the sixth inning. Astros up 1-0. Christian Walker with a man on KBME 790 AM.
1: The 1-0 breaking ball, and that's hit in the air, right center, fairly deep. Going back on it is Jones onto the warning track, and it's gone! Just over the fence for Christian Walker, a 2-run shot, and it's 3-0 Astros.
12: Astros with a 3-0 lead. Yankees would get a sac fly from Cody Bellinger in the sixth to make it 3-1, but then Jeremy Pena comes up in the seventh to get that run back.
1: Here's a 1-1. That's driven left field. That's got distance, and it's gone. A shot by Pena, and it's 4-1. A no-doubter right off the bat.
12: Solo home run there from Jeremy Pena, making it a 4-1 lead. It's now 5-1 Astros. Astros beat the Yankees 5-1, hanging on to first place in the American League West. 4-2 in their last 6 road games. Now back to 500. It's only the third loss in the last 10 games for New York. Now 2 games up on Boston for the first wild card spot. Former Astro Gerrit Cole, 6 innings, 6 hits, 3 earned, a walk, and 5 strikeouts, falling to 7-7 on the season. 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We'll get an update there, plus some action from the WNBA hardwood. 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
12: 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The opening round of the PGA Championship took place on Thursday at Eastlake Golf Club in Atlanta, and it was a nice debut at the Tour Championship by Minwoo Lee. He shot an 8 under 62 for the lead after round one, a score that matches his career low on the tour. He has a two-shot lead going into Friday's round two. Lee's been near the top of the leaderboard this season on tour, finishing in second at Pebble Beach and the Scottish Open. But just as the FedEx Cup playoffs have begun, Lee hasn't had his best stuff as of late. He addressed that in the press conference after round one.
31: Very average 2 weeks, last 2 weeks. It was probably the saddest I've been on the golf course, which is not good. You know, we're really lucky to be out here and play some good golf to get into the playoffs, and it just felt so hard, and it just got to a point where I was looking at what's in the bags of everyone else's and trying to find out what to do, and ended up changing shafts before the week, and on the Tuesday, and you know, it's even my team was very hesitant about it, but the results were really good when I did practice with it, and it was nice to hit shots that I saw out there, and it was really good.
12: Minwoo Lee in his press conference after shooting a first round 8 under 62 for the lead. Still plenty of time and room for the leaderboard to change. Colin Morikawa, two strokes back, as is Victor Hovland. They're at 6 under par. Ryan Fox hit an eagle to get back on track after he hit a couple of bogeys on his first two holes, added six more birdies to finish at 4 under par. Rory McIlroy had his struggles but is in the mix at 2 under. Switching gears to the WNBA, Valkyries taking on the Liberty. Golden State in New York for this one. Valkyries 27-11 on the season, a 79% chance to earn a top two seed, which would give them home court through the semifinals, an 8-2 record this month. 2-0 against the Liberty this season. New York 10-3 in their last 13 games since July the 10th. The third best record in the W in that span. We'll get into the fourth quarter where Golden State pulling away, hitting big shots from downtown.
32: But we do know who the eight teams are that are advancing to postseason. Williams. Yeah. Kathy Williams. That's a dagger.
12: Abby Williams hitting from downtown. Valkyries win it 79-60. It's their third straight game holding opponents under 70 points. They won all three meetings this season against the New York Liberty. Meanwhile, the Mystics taking on the Mercury. Mystics having a decent season at 23-15. Mercury have struggled out to just 13-25. The Mystics entered the day two games behind the Atlanta Dream for fourth place. The top four teams, remember, in the WNBA get home court advantage for the first round of the playoffs. The Mystics at 23-15, the second most wins in franchise history. And Phoenix has had their struggles. Melissa Thomas, 12 double-doubles this season, four in her last five games. Has 117 career double-doubles, eighth most in league history. Let's get to this one. Mystics and the Mercury in the fourth quarter. Georgia Amore hitting from downtown.
4: Six rod, Amore. Oh, what more can she do?
5: What a
4: sweet
5: great shot.
4: To Amore.
5: Great extra pass by Citron as well. Hitting the hot player.
4: She's got the last 8 points for the Mystics.
12: That put the Mystics up by five. They'd finished the deal with a seven-point victory, 80-73 over the Mercury. It's the Mystics' 17th win by single digits this season, most in the WNBA. Amore with a career-high 25 points in the game, including hitting six threes from downtown. Previous career high was 14 points, so another big win for the Mystics. Switching gears back to Major League Baseball, the Diamondbacks taking on the Giants. The D-backs a game behind the Padres for the third wild card spot in the National League. Arizona listed as a 41% chance to reach the postseason, according to Fangraphs. Let's get to the action here. Bottom of the first inning, Drew Gilbert at the plate for the Giants on KNBR.
8: The pitch on the way. Swinging. There's a drive out into deep right center field. Way back there, and goodbye! Over the 25-foot high wall, adjacent to the 415 marker, and it is 1-0. Giants, a leadoff homer for Gilbert.
12: So Gilbert leads things off with a home run for the Giants. They keep the offense pouring on. We'll go to the bottom of the eighth inning. Jonah Cox at the plate looking to drive in another run with the Giants already up 3-1.
8: Cox hits a pop fly into shallow center, and coming down the line is Devers, and the ball falls in. Base hit, and Devers will score. 4-1 Giants.
12: 4-1 Giants at that point. The Giants would go on to beat the Diamondbacks by a final of 6-1. Diamondbacks now fall a game and a half behind the Padres for the third wild card spot. They've lost back-to-back games against the Giants after starting 8-0 against them this season. Giants now 7-0 in the month of August when allowing one or fewer runs. They were Major League worst 1-16 when allowing two or more. Drew Gilbert had the leadoff home run, the first of his career, hitting .385 with three home runs, eight runs batted in, and seven career starts from the leadoff spot. Orioles taking on the Cardinals, bottom of the second inning, no score. Blaze Jordan with two men on the Cardinals radio network.
19: A swing, and that's a high fly ball. That's hit deep to center field. It might go. It's a goner. Three-run homer for Blaze Jordan, and the long ball for Jordan is third of the year.
12: Blaze Jordan with the home run there. More from the Cardinals as we go to the bottom of the fourth with a man on, Ramon Urias at the plate.
9: And some never make it out of the minor league.
10: Some never make it. That's right. 3-2 pitch is hit hard to left center field. He got that one pretty well. That's back to the track. And it is gone. A big fly for Ramon Urias. Just snuck over the wall in left center field. And now a two-run homer, two innings later, for Urias.
12: Urias with the home run to make it 5-0 in the fourth. It ended up being a lot closer than that. 7-5, the final ends up snapping a Cardinals five-game losing streak. Jordan with the home run and three RBIs. His first career home run at Busch Stadium, exited the game in the eighth inning after a collision with Gunnar Henderson. But a 7-5 win for the Cardinals. Back with more here on SportsCenter All Night, ESPN Radio, and the ESPN app.
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13: With SRN News, I'm Jason Walker. Tropical storms Karina and Lowell have formed in the Pacific Ocean, far from land right now. Forecasters say both are expected to become hurricanes in the next few days, but there are no coastal watches nor any warnings right now for either storm. Federal judge temporarily

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5: Change, Colin Morikawa, two strokes back, as is Victor Holland. Ryan Fox with an eagle to get back on track after a couple of bogeys. Added six more birdies in his first round to finish at 4 under. Round two coming up on Friday. Meanwhile, the ACC has joined in with the other conferences in the Power Four, banning professionals from returning to college athletics. The conference passes the resolution on Thursday that banned the return to college sports in football, men's, and women's basketball, but it clamped down an enforcing eligibility standard. The resolution was passed by the ACC Council unanimously. Meanwhile, the Braves and the Dodgers squaring off in Atlanta. It was a 1-0 lead with a Drake Baldwin leadoff home run, but Chris Sale was cruising already with 10 strikeouts. At the end of the top of the ninth inning, two outs. Chris Sale looking to seal the deal on a complete game shutout on 680 The Fan.
6: Sale, set of the belt. 0-2. Got him swinging. Strike three. A performance for the ages for Chris Sale. A 1-0 shutout. Sale goes the distance, and the Braves sweep the Dodgers.
5: First complete game shutout for Chris Sale since 2019 when he was with the Red Sox. Finished 5 hits allowed and those 11 strikeouts. It was his 17th career complete game, second among active players, only behind Justin Verlander. At 37 years and 150 days old, he's the oldest Braves player with a shutout since John Smoltz did it a few days shy of his 39th birthday. NFL preseason, 49ers taking on the Raiders. Last preseason game for both teams. Last opportunity to see Fernando Mendoza on the field, as he will be the backup to start the season to Kirk Cousins. Mendoza with some more struggles in the preseason. Pick up the action in the first quarter on Raider Nation, 9:20 a.m.
7: Trey Tucker to the right. Fernando's going to throw again. He's going to attack down the middle. Intercepted by the 49ers on a deflection. On a deflection, ball was on the hands of Naylor. It was deflected along the way. Berthoun with the interception, and the Raiders go out here. That was a tip ball.
5: A tip ball there. Eddie Pinero with 6 field goals in the game, including the go-ahead score with a minute 51 left as the 49ers knocked off the Raiders. We'll hear from Clint Kubiak on his thoughts on Mendoza's final preseason performance.
8: Overall, offensively, we didn't score at all, so we didn't help the team get victories. You know, I think, you know, he has a pick, but I think it was a drop ball. You know, we have a couple sacks, so the play that I can do better for him as well.
5: As for the thoughts on Mendoza's performance this preseason and if the Raiders are making the right moves, Louis Riddick, ESPN NFL analyst on SportsCenter, said the Raiders are indeed making the right move by starting Kirk Cousins this season.
9: It's kind of how they have to go. I mean, look, in the two times that we've seen Kirk so far this preseason, what has he looked like? He's looked like a veteran who's playing in the preseason, who looks very efficient, very comfortable in an offense that he –

0: basically grew up in the NFL. So, and I think this was Tom Brady's plan all along, was to go ahead and start him. And I think he will, his play will dictate how long he stays in there. And as far as the starting role is concerned, the team's progression will dictate how long he stays in there.
1: That was Lewis Riddick on SportsCenter. Meanwhile, Q Myers, game night host on Game Night on ESPN Radio, gave his thoughts on Fernando Mendoza's performance against the Niners.
2: They had him out there with the first team offensive line for a drive, and then the second team offensive line came in, and they just didn't do very much. They didn't do very much to protect him and give him an opportunity. So this was probably the worst performance from him, but I wouldn't put it on him, if that makes sense. I would more look at it like, hey, there wasn't a lot of, you know, good going on around him that really supported him tonight. So it was one of those that, you know, it's a learning experience for sure. Every time he goes out there, it's a learning experience, and I think that he'll take a lot from this when he goes back and looks at the film.
1: Niners again with an 18-12 victory over the Raiders in the final preseason game for both San Francisco and Las Vegas. SportsCenter All Night, ESPN Radio, and the ESPN app. Still more from the NFL preseason as the Steelers were in Buffalo to take on the Bills. And we'll pick up the action in the first quarter. Pittsburgh looking to get on top, trailing 3-0, as Will Howard is under center for the Steelers and throws this one to put the Steelers on top on WDVE 102.5 FM.
3: Howard under center, throws out to the right. It's Bernard. Bernard, a stiff arm, evades a tackler, and Jeremy Bernard is in for a touchdown. Pittsburgh Steelers, one play, 13 yards, and the Steelers are on the board.
1: Steelers on the board, taking a 7-3 lead at that point. They go into halftime, though, with a 14-10 lead over Buffalo. We'll go into the fourth quarter now, and this time, Pittsburgh getting on the scoreboard via special teams.
3: Goins going to have to get rid of this quickly. Gets the snap, one step, bangs it away. High spiraling kick. Wiegand steps forward at the 45-yard line. He's got it. Starts to the right, looking, tries to get to the edge. Breaks out of a tackle, cuts back to the left. Now he's got room. Wiegand crosses the 40, the 30, makes a move around the punter, down the left sideline. Touchdown, Caden Wiegand in for the Pittsburgh Steelers score.
1: That put the Steelers up 27-17 on Buffalo. But back come the Bills as we go into the fourth quarter as Ian Wheeler punches it in here for the Bills.
4: Play clock down to 8. Here's the snap. Hand off to Wheeler. Dances in the hole and then bursts to the end zone for the touchdown. It's a 2-yard touchdown run for Ian Wheeler.
1: But they would need a 2-point conversion, still trailing 27-26, and they elect to go for the win with a minute 6 remaining on the clock.
4: Coming in motion, Van Sumer in the fullback. Here's the snap. Bouchel back to pass. World of pressure coming. Fires and it's caught in the end zone by Pettis for the 2-point conversion. And for the first time tonight, the Bills have the lead with 1:06 left.
1: Tables breaking everywhere. 28-27, the final. Coming back and getting the 2-point conversion when they needed it. Bills with their first undefeated preseason since 2021. Shane Bouchel, 26 of 38, 196 yards passing, expected to be third on the depth chart. Pittsburgh head coach Mike McCarthy on if he feels he's got 4 quarterbacks who've earned a roster spot.
5: I mean, I think it's a very accurate evaluation on your part. Yeah, I feel good about the quarterback room. I've been saying it for quite some time. They've showed it on the field. So, you know, we got 2 veterans that we can win with, and we got 2 young guys that we're real excited about their future.
1: That was Mike McCarthy. Meanwhile, Pittsburgh quarterback Drew Aller on the Steelers' possibility of carrying 4 quarterbacks.
6: I'm really looking forward to it because it's a fun quarterback room to be a part of. I'm learning a ton about football, but just the conversations that we have, whether it's away from the meeting room or out on the practice field that really don't have anything to do with football, are honestly some of the most fun conversations we have. So that's the part I'm looking forward to, just continuing to build all the personal relationships that I have with those guys, because those guys have been great to me. Like Mason was great out there for me today on the sideline, just helping me out with stuff, giving me reminders and just tips and pointers out there when I was out there early in the drive again. So that group has been great for me, and I'm excited just to help them out in any way I can now.
1: Meanwhile, Joey Porter Jr. is ending the fourth and final year of his rookie contract this season, scheduled to be an unrestricted free agent coming up in March. Obviously, wants a new contract. Things have not been going well. There have been some rumors on whether or not he could be traded from Pittsburgh. Brooke Pryor, ESPN NFL Nation Pittsburgh Steelers reporter on SportsCenter on Thursday, gave the latest on the Steelers and Joey Porter Jr.
7: This morning, the Steelers restructured DK Metcalf's contract, freeing up $18 million in cap space for this season. But I'm told that's just to give the team some cushion going into the year, and it does not mean that a contract extension with Joey Porter Jr. is imminent. The two sides have been at an impasse. That's what Mike McCarthy said earlier this week. Porter Jr. remains on PUP. He has not practiced since aggravating a back injury during mobility workouts on the first day of training camp. Now, I was told last week that there hadn't been any real meaningful progress, and as far as trade buzz around the cornerback, that the Steelers had neither made nor received any calls on Porter. But look, Sunday is cutdown day. At 6 p.m., something has to happen with Joey, because if he remains on PUP after that, then he has to miss the first 4 weeks of the season. That's not something the Steelers want to do.
1: So still a lot of questions on the future of Joey Porter Jr. with the Pittsburgh Steelers. More from the NFL preseason. Two teams who call SoFi Stadium home squaring off as the Rams took on the Chargers. Rams are going for an undefeated preseason in the first quarter, looking to take the lead on the Chargers, or pardon me, the Chargers looking to take the lead on the Rams as Justin Herbert throws it out there to Quentin Johnson.
8: Herbert, play action, climbs the pocket, takes a shot downfield, wide open, Quentin Johnson caught, touchdown, Chargers, 65 yards. Quentin Johnston from Justin Herbert. That makes you feel a little bit better.
1: On Alt 98.7 Los Angeles, but back come the Rams. Ty Simpson at quarterback for the Rams, and he airs it out to Brennan Presley.
9: Pressure coming his direction. Ty Simpson showcasing his wheels as he looks to the end zone. Lighting it up. It's Brennan Presley. What a play.
1: For the touchdown, 710 ESPN LA on the call. Rams beat the Chargers 20-18. Justin Herbert, 2 of 3, 74 yards, and the touchdown, which you heard. He did have a fumble as well, lost in the two series he played. Meanwhile, Ty Simpson, 18-23, 119 yards and a touchdown, the number 13 pick in this past April's draft. Played the entire first half for the LA Rams. Week one games for each team. The Rams will take on the 49ers in Australia on September the 10th. Meanwhile, the Chargers will face the Cardinals on September the 13th. We'll switch gears to college football. Kirk Herbstreit on the Pat McAfee Show on Thursday gave his thoughts on some lingering topics around the college football season as it gets underway this week. In fact, a lot of FCS games were taking place on Thursday, and he thinks that this is a pretty wide open year with a lot of teams with a chance to win the national championship.
10: There's more big names and quarterbacks, more big names at every position. They're coming back this year than I can remember in a long, long time. And the cool thing is about this NIL and the portal is everybody's in the mix. A bunch of teams, 15, 16 teams that have a shot to make a run. You know, whether you're going through the SEC, going through the Big Ten, the Big 12 ACC, the group of six, whoever it is, everyone feels like they can throw their hat in the ring. And 5 years ago, and any time before that, if people were asking us and putting odds up, it would have been Ohio State, Alabama, Georgia, and Clemson, and everybody else. And now we've got everybody thinking that they've got a shot. And I think that's one of the cool things that we've gotten out of this. Instead of Ohio State and Alabama and Georgia stacking all these five stars, those guys are other places now.
1: So Herbie thinks there's depth all around college football, but what about the Big Ten?
10: I think the Big Ten, again, once again this year, is really, really deep. Not just Ohio State, Oregon, and Indiana, but you go through the entire Big Ten. SC, I think, is coming. I think Lincoln Riley has got a quarterback. They got better skill. Even though they lose some receivers to the NFL, I still think they've got some great skill. They've recruited well. Michigan's kind of a wild card with Bryce Underwood. Don't really know with Kyle Whittingham what to expect. They could be a 10-win team. They could be a 7- or 8-win team. It just depends really on Bryce and how he kind of adjusts to this new scheme and how they're going to be able to take advantage of not just his arm, but his legs, because that's really who Utah has been when they really were humming. They had a quarterback who's more of a dual-threat guy, so are they going to turn him loose? But look at this. Penn State, Washington, Iowa. I think Iowa's another 8-9-win team.
1: Oh.
10: Wisconsin and Nebraska mm-hmm. should be better. Illinois. I mean, look at the depth of that conference. It's scary.
1: So he's got teams named all over the place in both of those clips. But who does he have winning the national championship? Well, Pat McAfee certainly asked him about that on the show.
10: I've got Notre Dame playing Indiana in the national championship. How crazy would that be in your state if that happens? I got Notre Dame winning it all over Indiana in a national championship. I got Ohio State and Georgia both getting into the playoff, but in the Final Four. But I got Notre Dame and Indiana advancing. They got three games, and they don't have a conference championship game. I mean, they're going to walk at least into the playoff. I'm all in on Notre Dame this year. I think this is the year that they've recruited well. They've got some experience at receiver. There's Leonard Moore. I mean, this is a very talented team, and I think they got a bit of a chip on their shoulder from what happened to him a year ago.
1: Kirk Herbstreit on the Pat McAfee Show on Thursday. More some college football commentary. Adam Rittenberg, ESPN college football writer on Unsportsmanlike Thursday, said Indiana, despite being the defending champion, still feeling a little bit disrespected.
11: It's a logo thing, guys. It's hard for people to look at Indiana as an annual national championship contender because they're Indiana. If you look at the roster and what they have coming back on the offensive line, on the defensive line, should be one of the best defensive lines in the country. They had a couple of guys who were part of that 2022 class who were injured, not part of the NFL. As long as they get their TROs, they're going to be back to help this already very strong defensive line. And then Josh Hoover, there's obviously a lot of attention on him. He's not Fernando Mendoza. He doesn't look like Fernando, probably won't play exactly like Fernando, but a very productive player with a lot of experience under his belt. So you want to bet against Kurt Cignetti, given what he's done the first two seasons? You know, best of luck to you.
1: One other note, as Lincoln Riley, USC football head coach, joined Amber and Ian on ESPN Radio, the ACC passed a resolution Thursday banning professionals from returning to college football and as well as men's and women's basketball, joining the other Power Four conference and setting forth that example of eligibility enforcement. Lincoln Riley was asked about NFL players potentially returning to college football and why he may or may not be against that.
12: Yeah, the 5-for-5 is great. It eliminates a lot of the tough decisions that you had before about do you play a guy or try to save his red shirts. That part's great. The professional roster thing is insane. I mean, once you become a professional, like, you're not an amateur anymore. Like, it's real simple. So I'm proud of our league, the Big Ten, for stepping up and really setting the tone in terms of just saying that's not going to happen here. And it was definitely the right move for college football.
1: Lincoln Riley, USC head football coach on Amber and Ian. Still more to come. 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
13: 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As he gets ready to kick off his second season as UNC's head coach, will Bill Belichick be able to finally silence all his critics? 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
1: 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A lot of action on Thursday as we get near the end of the WNBA season. Baseball pennant races continue to heat up, and we, of course, are in the final week of the NFL preseason. 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
1: 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Are you not entertained?
26: Number four.
1: Dylan Gabriel shines bright for the Cleveland Browns in their win over the New England Patriots. 850 ESPN Cleveland on the call.
29: Third and goal. Throw to the flag. Caught by Marshall. Breaks the tackle. And a touchdown. Amani Marshall. 7-yard touchdown from Dylan Gabriel, who's now thrown three tonight. And the Browns lead 26-10.
26: Number three.
1: Valkyries all-star Gabby Williams shoots the dagger three from downtown as Golden State takes care of the Liberty. The sound on Amazon Prime Video.
30: But we do know who the eight teams are that are advancing to postseason. Williams. Gabby Williams. That's a dagger.
26: Number two.
1: Jackson Churio powers the Brewers to a series win over the Mets. The call on 620 WTMJ.
31: Curry looks in. The 2-2 pitch. And a fly ball to left. Back on it is Robert at the track wall. Gone. Jackson Churiel with his second homer of the night. It's a two-run shot. And the Brewers with an 8-2 lead here in Queens.
26: Number one.
1: And in Atlanta, Chris Sale goes the distance as the Braves sweep the Dodgers. The call on 680 The Fan.
32: Sale set of the belt. 0-2. Got him swinging. Strike three. A performance for the ages for Chris Sale. A 1-0 shutout. Sale goes the distance, and the Braves sweep the Dodgers.
1: That was our top sound. We continue rolling on here on SportsCenter All Night, ESPN Radio, and the ESPN app. More from the Major League. Diamond Rockies taking on the Nationals. Bottom of the fifth inning. Washington looking to extend their lead.
33: The 1-2 pitch. Swing a long drive right field. Back in this one, back to the warning track. This one is soaring, and it's going to go on out of here. Off the facing of the second deck for Dalen Lyle. He is homered again, and the Nationals lead it 4-1. That is Lyle's third homer of the series, his 18th of the year.
1: Lyle, you heard it there, 18th home run of the year in this fifth inning to make it a 4-1 lead for the Nationals. They'd go on to win it by a final of 7-1 and improve to 63-73 against the lowly Colorado Rockies, who fall to 52-82 on the year. Royals taking on the Blue Jays, and it was a lot of offense for Kansas City. Jack Caglione at the plate with a couple of men on, looking for more runs on the scoreboard, with Kansas City already up 6-0.
2: Here's the pitch, and he swings and lines it down the right field line. That's down for a hit. Carter Jensen scores. Bobby being waved around. Here he comes as the throw goes into second. It's a two-run single down the right field line for Jack Caglione. He has driven in four tonight, and the Royals lead it 8-0.
1: So four RBIs for Caglione, a 96.5 the fan, but Caglione was not done. Already up 11-2 were the Royals. We go to the top of the ninth inning, and Caglione adds a couple more.
2: Straw throws. Caglione blasts it down the right field line, heading for the upper deck. That ball's gone. Oh, it's a Canadian clout from Jack Caglione. He caps a five-hit game with a two-run homer.
1: 13-2, dominating win by the Royals over the Blue Jays. Caglione 5-for-6 in the game with a home run, a career-high 6 runs batted in, the fourth player in Royals history with a 5-hit, 5 RBI games, and at 23 years old, he's the youngest to do it. Blue Jays with the loss fall to 3.5 games behind of the final American League wildcard spot. In the NFL, Adam Schefter on the Pat McAfee Show on Thursday said, expect to have an answer and as it relates to Aaron Donald.
3: These people know it's go time, like 2.5 weeks, time to start getting ready, which, again, makes me wonder what's going through the mind of one Aaron Donald right now as we get closer to the regular season. And the Rams kick off their season 2 weeks from tonight in Australia against the 49ers. Woo! Like, I would think that he's probably getting close to making a decision at some point here, because either you're going to do it or you're not going to do it. We're at the point now, like, you're coming back or you're not coming back? 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What are we doing here? One way or the other.
1: 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More from the NFL preseason coming up next. 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
29: Gabriel rolls out, throws right, caught by Floria. He's at the 5. Floria dives for the pylon. Luke Floria's got another touchdown.
26: The Braves look to bring out the brooms against the Dodgers.
32: First pitch, crush. Deep right field. Some thrust on this baby into the chop house.
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30: 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Yeah. 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
1: 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The final week of the NFL preseason, teams setting their rosters intact. Major League Baseball getting down to the nitty-gritty as the month of August comes to a close this weekend. Plus, some action in the WNBA as they are in their final week of the regular season, looking ahead towards the postseason. But we begin tonight in the NFL preseason, and another opportunity for Fernando Mendoza, the top overall pick of the Las Vegas Raiders, taking the field for Las Vegas. San Francisco in Vegas to take on the Raiders. And Fernando Mendoza, as he took the field in the first quarter, still continues to struggle as he figures things out at the pro level on Raider Nation Radio, 920 AM.
15: Trey Tucker to the right. Fernando's going to throw again. He's going to attack down the middle.
1: Oh.
15: Intercepted by the 49ers on a deflection. On a deflection, ball was on the hands of Naylor. It was deflected along the way. Berthoun with the interception, and the Raiders go out here. That was a tip ball.
1: Tatum Bethune with the interception there. Vegas up 6-0 in the game. Fernando Mendoza finished the game 7 of 14, 57 yards with that interception. Was also sacked twice, losing 20 yards on the play. Eddie Pinheiro with 6 field goals in the game, including the go-ahead score with a minute 51 left in the game. Mac Jones would go 1 for 5 for 7 yards in his 2 drives. Adrian Martinez for the Niners, 12 of 21, 130 yards, no touchdowns, no interceptions. And it was the 49ers walking away with the 18-12 victory over the Raiders on Thursday. Meanwhile, Kirk Cousins, 8 of 11, 51 yards in the game, leading the Raiders to score on both of his drives. Raiders head coach Clint Kubiak with his thoughts on Fernando Mendoza's performance in the final preseason game.
16: Overall, offensively, we didn't score at all, so we didn't help the team get victories. You know, I think, he has a pick, but I think it was a drop ball. You know, we have a couple sacks, so plenty that I can do better for him as well.
1: More from Kubiak on Mendoza, and he was asked if this preseason could potentially be a blessing in disguise for Fernando Mendoza.
16: Yeah, it is. It is. It's his reps. It's learning from Kirk's reps, from Aiden's reps. You know, very valuable for him to get all those reps. You know, I'd love to play him the whole game. But, you know, there's other guys that we want to get looked at. And but I thought overall this preseason that, you know, we got him plenty of time. And I'm happy where he's at, but we just got to keep pushing to be better.
1: As for Mendoza, as he finished out his first NFL preseason, he was asked what he learned going through his first preseason.
14: You need to get the ball out quick, and it teaches you that you need to play on time, and there's less margin for error. So I think it's a great experience having that heat and duress, because diamonds are built under pressure. They're built under fire and, you know, being forged like that. So when you're able to play under that duress, that's when you're able to elevate your game, and I think it's a good experience.
1: Meanwhile, ESPN NFL analyst Louis Riddick on the 11 p.m. SportsCenter on Thursday gave his thoughts on Clint Kubiak being patient with Fernando Mendoza this season.
17: When you're looking at Fernando, I mean, look, right now, when he comes in there, you can tell he's trying to go ahead and see just how far can I push it? What are my limits here, especially throwing the football over the middle, trying to layer the ball over the second level? It gets him into trouble sometimes. I'm sure Coach Kubiak is encouraging him, go ahead and test your limits. Find out what this game is all about. I know that Coach Kubiak isn't talking to the offensive line saying, hey, look, let our number one overall pick get hit in the back. But look, it's a learning process, but they'll be patient with it.
1: For both teams, they'll start week one. 49ers will take on the Rams in Australia. That'll be on Thursday, September the 10th, and the Raiders will open their season against the Dolphins on September the 13th. Also in the NFL preseason slate on Thursday, the Patriots taking on the Browns. No Shedeur Sanders, no Deshaun Watson for Cleveland. Watson, of course, was named the starter this week, so kind of surprising a few people in the NFL media circle. So Dylan Gabriel, with neither Sanders or Watson getting the start, Gabriel would get a majority of the snaps for Cleveland, and he was looking good for the Browns. Pick up the action in the first quarter as the Browns look at a score for the first time on ESPN Cleveland.
18: It's going to be Sanders staying in there from the six, play fake to him. Gabriel rolls out, throws right, caught by Floria. He's at the five. Floria dives for the pylon. Luke Floria's got another touchdown. He had one last week. The kid from Menor's got another.
1: A 6-0 lead for Cleveland at that point. More from the Browns. This time it's Gabriel launching it already with the lead, picking up his third touchdown pass of the game on 850 ESPN Cleveland.
18: Third and goal, throw to the flat, caught by Marshall, breaks the tackle, and a touchdown. Amani Marshall, 7-yard touchdown from Dylan Gabriel, who's now thrown three tonight. And the Browns lead 26-10.
1: So an excellent first half there for the Browns. Three touchdown passes for Gabriel. Finished 12 of 15 for 186 yards and those three scores. For New England, Baron Morton, 18 of 28, 123 yards and two picks. The seventh round pick out of Texas Tech with a majority of the snaps for the Patriots. It was the Browns knocking off New England 37-13. Let's hear from Cleveland head coach Todd Monken on Dylan Gabriel's performance.
19: Well, that's great for him. I mean, I know it's been hard. I mean, let's be real about it, you know. He's a prideful guy. He's had a lot of success in his career, and all he does is prepare. That's all he does. Come to work every day, prepares like a pro. You can see he can really operate. I mean, he gets it. He gets what we want to do. He has a certain confidence about him when he takes the field. So, really happy for him.
1: More from Monken on if they think they could potentially keep four quarterbacks on the roster.
19: That's why we played both of them, right? That's why we played them, to try and help us a little bit in terms of where we're at from a roster standpoint. So we got a lot to talk about, because I thought they both did some really good things. I really think the way they played was how I thought they'd play, right? Dylan really within himself, very poised. And then Talen was going to have some splash plays, some plays where you get him on the perimeter and use his athleticism as you keep working to refine his throwing ability. Not throwing, but his passing, right? So, again, it was fun to watch him play. But just like every position, you know, we're going to have to cut it down. That's just, we can't keep everybody.
1: As for Gabriel himself, he was asked if this training camp has been a little frustrating for him.
20: I don't think frustrating is the word. I think challenging is. It's interesting, you know, as somebody who just comes to work every day and tries to put one foot in front of the other, maximize what you get. That's all I've tried to do. And I think really going back into like spring OTAs, mandatory minicamp, you know, I really flipped the switch for me with Danny Breyer. Kind of just looking at how my reps go, and like some days it'll be three, sometimes it'll be eight. Of course, you love to count them, but I say that because when I look at the end of the week, you know, it is like 20, 25 reps, and we try to say it as like a half of a game. And, you know, I appreciate Danny because, you know, that mindset helped me.
1: And Dylan Gabriel looking to make the Cleveland roster, again finishing 12 of 15, 186 yards and three touchdowns in the Browns' 37-13 win over the New England Patriots. Switching gears to Major League Baseball on Thursday, Dodgers in Atlanta to face the Braves. Atlanta with a 4-1 record against the Dodgers this season, best of any NL team against the Dodgers, looking for a fifth straight win against the Dodger Blue. Chris Sale on the bump for the Braves, third in all of baseball in ERA, but does have a loss in his last three starts. Dodgers, meanwhile, looking to avoid the sweep. We'll go to the bottom of the first inning. Drake Baldwin at the plate, first pitch he sees on 680 The Fan.
2: First pitch, crush, deep right field, some thrust on this baby, into the chop house. 1-0 Braves as Drake just pounded that thing into the chop house. First pitch he saw, and he put the barrel right on it.
1: So Baldwin with a leadoff home run there, and that would be all Chris Sale would need. He would be cruising through this one already with 10 strikeouts in the game. Moves to the ninth inning, looking to seal the deal on the L.A. Dodgers, looking for strikeout number 11.
2: Sale, set of the belt. 0-2, got him swinging, strike three. A performance for the ages for Chris Sale. A 1-0 shutout, Sale goes the distance, and the Braves sweep the Dodgers.
1: Baldwin's home run, the only run of the game. Sale with 11 strikeouts in a complete game shutout, his fourth career shutout, his first since 2019 when he was a member of the Red Sox. Five hits allowed, 11 Ks, his 17th career complete game, second among active players at 37 years, 150 days old. He's the oldest Braves player with a shutout since John Smoltz did it a few days shy of his 39th birthday. Here's Chris Sale on Braves Vision.
3: Well, Chris, short bullpen against the Dodgers, playoff atmosphere. Did you tell the boys before the game that a CG shutout was on the way?
20: No. It's too crazy of a game to be calling shots like that. Anytime I take the ball, I pride myself in going deep into games. Those guys have been working their butts off all year, man. Anytime you can give them a day off, it's awesome. So just thankful.
3: You threw a pitch over 100 miles per hour for the first time in 8 years. How?
20: With my arm. This atmosphere was unbelievable. I guess it's that.
3: You've accomplished so much in your career, but to have a night like tonight with your family in the stands, against this team, in this environment, and knowing your boys are going to remember that the rest of their lives, how special is that?
20: No, it's special. Today was a tough day for us. We lost a really close family friend, Ashley Foss. My heart goes out to the Foss family. She watched all these games. She was a huge Braves fan. She's 42 years old, man, just like family. So, that's why at the end of the game I looked up. I knew I had someone looking over me tonight. So, just thankful, honestly.
3: Chris, you could not have honored her in a better fashion. Congratulations.
20: Thank you.
1: It's a big win for the Braves, a 1-0 win by a team that scored on a home run. It's the first win, 1-0 win by a team that scored on a home run on the first pitch seen since the 2013 Diamondbacks did it against the Marlins. Meanwhile, Yamamoto with the loss for the Dodgers, 6 3rd innings, allowing 4 hits and 1 earned run and 8 strikeouts in the game as the Dodgers get swept by Atlanta. Meanwhile, the Brewers with 82 wins taking on the Mets in Queens. They're on 100-win pace. If they can get a victory, that would be a franchise record in wins. Already 2-0 Milwaukee as we go to the top of the second inning. Jackson Churio with a man on 620 WTMJ.
4: First pitch to Churio, a fly ball to right, deep, back goes Binge, track wall gone. Two-run home run for Jackson Churio, and the Brewers lead it 4-0.
1: 4-0 lead after two. Brewers would attack on another run in the fifth to make it 5-0. Mets would add single runs in the bottom of the fifth inning. But then more from the Brewers' offense. We go to the top of the eighth inning. Jackson Churio again with a man on.
4: Curry looks in. The 2-2 pitch. And a fly ball to left. Back on it is Robert at the track wall. Gone. Jackson Churio with his second homer of the night. It's a two-run shot. And the Brewers with an 8-2 lead here in Queens.
1: Second homer of the day for Churio. Brewers beat the Mets 8-2. Churio with his third multi-homer game of the season. Jacob Mizorowski with the win. 6 innings, 2 hits, 2 earned, and 6 strikeouts. Brewers have now won 4 straight series, tying their longest streak of the season. Meanwhile, Yankees taking on the Astros. The Yankees have won 7 of the last 9 games, entering play 2.5 games ahead of the Red Sox for the top wildcard spot of the American League. Astros entered Thursday, leading the Texas Rangers by a half game for first place in the American League West, despite the fact that they were a game under 500, a 41% chance to win the AL West, according to ESPN Analytics, the highest of any team in the division. Let's get the action going in the top of the 6th inning. Astros up 1-0. Christian Walker with a man on KBME 790 AM.
5: The 1-0 breaking ball, and that's hit in the air, right center, fairly deep. Going back on it is Jones onto the warning track, and it's gone! Just over the fence for Christian Walker, a 2-run shot, and it's 3-0 Astros.
1: Astros with a 3-0 lead. Yankees would get a sac fly from Cody Bellinger in the 6th to make it 3-1, but then Jeremy Pena comes up in the 7th to get that run back.
5: Here's a 1-1. That's driven left field. That's got distance, and it's gone. A shot by Pena, and it's 4-1. A no-doubter right off the bat.
1: Solo home run there from Jeremy Pena, making it a 4-1 lead. It's now 5-1 Astros. Astros beat the Yankees 5-1, hanging on to first place in the American League West. 4-2 in their last 6 road games, now back to 500. It's only the 3rd loss in the last 10 games for New York. Now 2 games up on Boston for the first wild card spot. Former Astro Gerrit Cole, 6 innings, 6 hits, 3 earned, a walk, and 5 strikeouts, falling to 7-7 on the season. 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We'll get an update there, plus some action from the WNBA hardwood. 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
1: 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The opening round of the PGA Championship took place on Thursday at Eastlake Golf Club in Atlanta, and it was a nice debut at the Tour Championship by Minwoo Lee. He shot an 8-under-62 for the lead after round one, a score that matches his career low on the tour. He has a two-shot lead going into Friday's round two. Lee's been near the top of the leaderboard this season on tour, finishing in second at Pebble Beach and the Scottish Open. But just as the FedEx Cup playoffs have begun, Lee hasn't had his best stuff as of late. He addressed that in the press conference after round one.
32: Very average 2 weeks, last 2 weeks. It was probably the saddest I've been on the golf course, which is not good. You know, we're really lucky to be out here and play some good golf to get into the playoffs, and it just felt so hard. And it just got to a point where I was looking at what's in the bags of everyone else's and trying to find out what to do, and ended up changing shafts before the week, and on the Tuesday, and you know, it's even my team was very hesitant about it, but the results were really good when I did practice with it, and it was nice to hit shots that I saw out there, and it was really good.
1: Minwoo Lee in his press conference after shooting a first round 8-under-62 for the lead. Still plenty of time and room for the leaderboard to change. Colin Morikawa 2 strokes back, as is Victor Hovland. They're at 6-under-par. Ryan Fox hit an eagle to get back on track after he hit a couple of bogeys on his first 2 holes, added 6 more birdies to finish at 4-under-par. Rory McIlroy had his struggles but is in the mix at 2-under. Switching gears to the WNBA, Valkyries taking on the Liberty. Golden State in New York for this one. Valkyries 27-11 on the season, a 79% chance to earn a top 2 seed, which would give them home court through the semifinals, an 8-2 record this month, 2-0 against the Liberty this season. New York 10-3 in their last 13 games since July the 10th, the third best record in the W in that span. We'll get into the fourth quarter where Golden State pulling away, hitting big shots from downtown.
33: But we do know who the 8 teams are that are advancing to postseason. Williams. Gabby Williams. That's a dagger.
1: Gabby Williams hitting from downtown. Valkyries win it 79-60. It's their third straight game holding opponents under 70 points. They won all 3 meetings this season against the New York Liberty. Meanwhile, the Mystics taking on the Mercury. Mystics having a decent season at 23-15. Mercury have struggled out to just 13-25. The Mystics entered the day 2 games behind the Atlanta Dream for 4th place. The top 4 teams, remember, in the WNBA get home court advantage for the first round of the playoffs. The Mystics at 23-15, the second most wins in franchise history. And Phoenix has had their struggles, but Alyssa Thomas, 12 double-doubles this season, 4 in her last 5 games, has 117 career double-doubles, 8th most in league history. Let's get to this one. Mystics and the Mercury in the fourth quarter. Georgia Amore hitting from downtown.
34: 6-1, Amore. Oh, what more can she do?
35: What a great shot.
34: To Amore.
35: Great extra pass by Citron as well. Hitting the hot player.
34: She's got the last 8 points for the Mystics.
1: That put the Mystics up by 5. They'd finished the deal with a 7-point victory, 80-73 over the Mercury. It's the Mystics' 17th win by single digits this season, most in the WNBA. Moore with a career-high 25 points in the game, including hitting 6 threes from downtown. Previous career high was 14 points, so another big win for the Mystics. Switching gears back to Major League Baseball, the Diamondbacks taking on the Giants. The D-backs a game behind the Padres for the third wild card spot in the National League. Arizona listed as a 41% chance to reach the postseason, according to Fangraphs. Let's get to the action here. Bottom of the first inning, Drew Gilbert at the plate for the Giants on KNBR.
11: The pitch on the way. Swing. There's a drive out into deep right center field. Way back there, and goodbye! Over the 25-foot high wall, adjacent to the 415 marker, and it is 1-0 Giants, a leadoff homer for Gilbert.
1: So Gilbert leads things off with a home run for the Giants. They keep the offense pouring on. We'll go to the bottom of the eighth inning. Jonah Cox at the plate looking to drive in another run with the Giants already up 3-1.
11: Cox hits a pop fly into shallow center. And coming down the line is Devers. And the ball falls in. Base hit. And Devers will score. 4-1 Giants.
1: 4-1 Giants at that point. The Giants would go on to beat the Diamondbacks by a final of 6-1. Diamondbacks now fall a game and a half behind the Padres for the third wild card spot. They've lost back-to-back games against the Giants after starting 8-0 against them this season. Giants now 7-0 in the month of August when allowing one or fewer runs. They were Major League worst 1-16 when allowing two or more. Drew Gilbert had the leadoff home run, the first of his career, hitting .385 with 3 home runs, 8 runs batted in, and 7 career starts from the leadoff spot. Orioles taking on the Cardinals, bottom of the second inning, no score. Blaze Jordan with 2 men on the Cardinals radio network.
2: A swing, and that's a high fly ball. That's hit deep to center field. It might go. It's a goner. 3-run homer for Blaze Jordan, and the long ball for Jordan is third of the year.
1: Blaze Jordan with the home run there. More from the Cardinals as we go to the bottom of the fourth with a man on, Ramon Urias at the plate.
5: And some never make it out of the minor leagues.
12: Some never make it. That's right. 3-2 pitch is hit hard to left center field. He got that one pretty well. That's back to the track. And it is gone. A big fly for Ramon Urias. Just snuck over the wall in left center field. And now a 2-run homer 2 innings later for Urias.
1: Urias with the home run to make it 5-0 in the fourth. It ended up being a lot closer than that. 7-5, the final ends up snapping a Cardinals 5-game losing streak. Jordan with the home run and 3 RBIs. His first career home run at Busch Stadium exited the game in the eighth inning after a collision with Gunnar Henderson. But a 7-5 win for the Cardinals. Back with more here on SportsCenter All Night, ESPN Radio, and the ESPN app.
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17: With SRN News, I'm Jason Walker. A federal judge has ruled in favor of Anthropic in its battle against the Pentagon. The government labeled the AI company as a supply chain risk. earlier this year, but a judge ruling the Pentagon acted illegally by punishing Anthropic for criticizing the DoD view on AI use. The government is expected to fight that ruling. Tropical storms Karina and Lowell have formed in the Pacific Ocean from far from land, though. Forecasters say both are likely to become hurricanes in the next few days. Federal judge temporarily pausing President Trump's effort to standardize how states handle mail-in ballots, setting up another battle before the midterms. And the Justice Department charging 81 people in a violent Puerto Rican gang. SRN News.
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4: Two strokes back, as is Victor Holland. Ryan Fox with an eagle to get back on track after a couple of bogeys. Added six more birdies in his first round to finish at four under. Round two coming up on Friday. Meanwhile, the ACC has joined in with the other conferences in the Power Four, banning professionals from returning to college athletics. The conference passes the resolution on Thursday that banned the return to college sports in football, men's, and women's basketball, but it clamped down an enforcing eligibility standard. The resolution was passed by the ACC Council unanimously. Meanwhile, the Braves and the Dodgers squaring off in Atlanta. It was a 1-0 lead with a Drake Baldwin leadoff home run, but Chris Sale was cruising already with 10 strikeouts. At the end of the top of the ninth inning, two outs. Chris Sale looking to seal the deal on a complete game shutout on 680 The Fan.
7: Sale, set of the belt. 0-2. Got him swinging. Strike three. A performance for the ages for Chris Sale. A 1-0 shutout. Sale goes the distance, and the Braves sweep the Dodgers.
4: First complete game shutout for Chris Sale since 2019 when he was with the Red Sox. Finished five hits allowed and those 11 strikeouts. It was his 17th career complete game, second among active players, only behind Justin Verlander. At 37 years and 150 days old, he's the oldest Braves player with a shutout since John Smoltz did it a few days shy of his 39th birthday. NFL preseason, 49ers taking on the Raiders. Last preseason game for both teams. Last opportunity to see Fernando Mendoza on the field, as he will be the backup to start the season to Kirk Cousins. Mendoza with some more struggles in the preseason. Pick up the action in the first quarter on Raider Nation, 9:20 a.m.
8: Trey Tucker to the right. Fernando's going to throw again. He's going to attack down the middle.
4: Oh.
8: Intercepted by the 49ers on a deflection. On a deflection, ball was on the hands of Naylor. It was deflected along the way. Berthune with the interception, and the Raiders go out here. That was a tip ball.
4: A tip ball there. Eddie Pinheiro with six field goals in the game, including the go-ahead score with a minute 51 left as the 49ers knocked off the Raiders. We'll hear from Clint Kubiak on his thoughts on Mendoza's final preseason performance.
9: Overall, offensively, we didn't score at all, so we didn't help the team get victories. You know, I think, he has a pick, but I think it was a drop ball. You know, we have a couple sacks, so the play that I can do better for him as well.
4: As for the thoughts on Mendoza's performance this preseason and if the Raiders are making the right moves, Louis Riddick, ESPN NFL analyst on SportsCenter, said the Raiders are indeed making the right move by starting Kirk Cousins this season.
10: It's kind of how they have to go. I mean, look, in the two times that we've seen Kirk so far this preseason, what does he look like? He's looked like a veteran who's playing in the preseason, who looks very efficient, very comfortable in an offense that he basically grew up in the NFL. So, and I think this was Tom Brady's plan all along, was to go ahead and start him. And I think his play will dictate how long he stays in there. And as far as the starting role is concerned, the team's progression will dictate how long he stays in there.
4: That was Louis Riddick on SportsCenter. Meanwhile, Q Myers, game night host on Game Night on ESPN Radio, gave his thoughts on Fernando Mendoza's performance against the Niners.
11: They had him out there with the first team offensive line for a drive, and then the second team offensive line came in, and they just didn't do very much.

0: They didn't do very much to protect him and give him an opportunity. So this was probably the worst performance from him, but I wouldn't put it on him, if that makes sense. I would more look at it like, hey, there wasn't a lot of, you know, good going on around him that really supported him tonight. So it was one of those that, you know, it's a learning experience for sure. Every time he goes out there is a learning experience, and I think that he'll take a lot from this when he goes back and looks at the film.
1: Niners again with an 18-12 victory over the Raiders in the final preseason game for both San Francisco and Las Vegas. SportsCenter all night, ESPN Radio and the ESPN app. Still more from the NFL preseason as the Steelers were in Buffalo to take on the Bills. And we'll pick up the action in the first quarter. Pittsburgh looking to get on top, trailing 3-0, as Will Howard is under center for the Steelers and throws this one to put the Steelers on top on WDVE 102.5 FM.
2: Howard under center, throws out to the right. It's Bernard. Bernard, a stiff arm, evades a tackler, and Jeremy Bernard is in for a touchdown. Pittsburgh Steelers, one play, 13 yards, and the Steelers are on the board.
1: Steelers on the board, taking a 7-3 lead at that point. They go into halftime, though, with a 14-10 lead over Buffalo. We'll go into the fourth quarter now, and this time, Pittsburgh getting on the scoreboard via special teams.
2: Doman's going to have to get rid of this quickly. Gets the snap, one step, bangs it away. High spiraling kick. Wiegand steps forward at the 45-yard line. He's got it. Starts to the right, looking, tries to get to the edge. Breaks out of a tackle, cuts back to the left. Now he's got room. Wiegand crosses the 40, the 30, makes a move around the punter, down the left sideline. Touchdown, Caden Wiegand in for the Pittsburgh Steelers score.
1: That put the Steelers up 27-17 on Buffalo. But back come the Bills as we go into the fourth quarter as Ian Wheeler punches it in here for the Bills.
3: Play clock down to 8. Here's the snap. Hand off to Wheeler. Dances in the hole and then bursts to the end zone for the touchdown. It's a 2-yard touchdown run for Ian Wheeler.
1: But they would need a 2-point conversion, still trailing 27-26, and they elect to go for the win with a minute 6 remaining on the clock.
3: Coming in motion, Van Sumer in the fullback. Here's the snap. Bouchel back to pass. World of pressure coming. Fires and it's caught in the end zone by Pettis for the 2-point conversion. And for the first time tonight, the Bills have the lead with 1:06 left.
1: Tables breaking everywhere. 28-27, the final. Coming back and getting the 2-point conversion when they needed it. Bills with their first undefeated preseason since 2021. Shane Bouchel, 26 of 38, 196 yards passing, expected to be third on the depth chart. Pittsburgh head coach Mike McCarthy on if he feels he's got 4 quarterbacks who've earned a roster spot.
4: I mean, I think it's a very accurate evaluation on your part. Yeah, I feel good about the quarterback room. I've been saying it for quite some time, and they've showed it on the field. So, you know, we got 2 veterans that we can win with, and we got 2 young guys that we're real excited about their future.
1: That was Mike McCarthy. Meanwhile, Pittsburgh quarterback Drew Aller on the Steelers' possibility of carrying 4 quarterbacks.
5: I'm really looking forward to it because it's a fun quarterback room to be a part of. I'm learning a ton about football, but just the conversations that we have, whether it's away from the meeting room or out on the practice field that really don't have anything to do with football, are honestly some of the most fun conversations we have. So that's the part I'm looking forward to, just continuing to build all the personal relationships that I have with those guys, because those guys have been great to me. Like Mason was great out there for me today on the sideline, just helping me out with stuff, giving me reminders and just tips and trick or tips and pointers out there when I was out there early in that drive again. So that group has been great for me, and I'm excited just to help them out in any way I can now.
1: Meanwhile, Joey Porter Jr. is ending the fourth and final year of his rookie contract this season, scheduled to be an unrestricted free agent coming up in March. Obviously, wants a new contract. Things have not been going well. There have been some rumors on whether or not he could be traded from Pittsburgh. Brooke Pryor, ESPN NFL Nation, Pittsburgh Steelers reporter on SportsCenter on Thursday, gave the latest on the Steelers and Joey Porter Jr.
6: This morning, the Steelers restructured DK Metcalf's contract, freeing up $18 million in cap space for this season. But I'm told that's just to give the team some cushion going into the year, and it does not mean that a contract extension with Joey Porter Jr. is imminent. The two sides have been at an impasse. That's what Mike McCarthy said earlier this week. Porter Jr. remains on PUP. He has not practiced since aggravating a back injury during mobility workouts on the first day of training camp. Now, I was told last week that there hadn't been any real meaningful progress, and as far as trade buzz around the cornerback, that the Steelers had neither made nor received any calls on Porter. But look, Sunday is cut down day. At 6 p.m., something has to happen with Joey, because if he remains on PUP after that, then he has to miss the first 4 weeks of the season. That's not something the Steelers want to do.
1: So still a lot of questions on the future of Joey Porter Jr. with the Pittsburgh Steelers. More from the NFL preseason. Two teams who call SoFi Stadium home squaring off as the Rams took on the Chargers. Rams going for an undefeated preseason in the first quarter. The Chargers looking to take the lead on the Rams as Justin Herbert throws it out there to Quentin Johnson.
7: Herbert, play action, climbs the pocket, takes a shot downfield, wide open. Quentin Johnson caught, touchdown, Chargers. 65 yards. Quentin Johnson from Justin Herbert. That makes you feel a little bit better.
1: On Alt 98.7 Los Angeles, but back come the Rams. Ty Simpson at quarterback for the Rams, and he airs it out to Brennan Presley.
8: Pressure coming his direction. Ty Simpson showcasing his wheels as he looks to the end zone. Lighting it up. It's Brennan Presley. What a play.
1: For the touchdown, 710 ESPN LA on the call. Rams beat the Chargers 20-18. Justin Herbert, 2 of 3, 74 yards, and the touchdown, which you heard. He did have a fumble as well, lost in the two series he played. Meanwhile, Ty Simpson, 18-23, 119 yards and a touchdown, the number 13 pick in this past April's draft. Played the entire first half for the LA Rams. Week one games for each team. The Rams will take on the 49ers in Australia on September the 10th. Meanwhile, the Chargers will face the Cardinals on September the 13th. We'll switch gears to college football. Kirk Herbstreit on the Pat McAfee Show on Thursday gave his thoughts on some lingering topics around the college football season as it gets underway this week. In fact, a lot of FCS games were taking place on Thursday, and he thinks that this is a pretty wide-open year with a lot of teams with a chance to win the national championship.
9: There's more big names and quarterbacks, more big names at every position. They're coming back this year than I can remember in a long, long time. And the cool thing is about this NIL and the portal is everybody's in the mix. A bunch of teams, 15, 16 teams that have a shot to make a run. You know, whether you're going through the SEC, going through the Big Ten, the Big 12, ACC, the group of six, whoever it is, everyone feels like they can throw their hat in the ring. And 5 years ago and any time before that, if people were asking us and putting odds up, it would have been Ohio State, Alabama, Georgia, and Clemson, and everybody else. And now we've got everybody thinking that they've got a shot. And I think that's one of the cool things that we've gotten out of this. Instead of Ohio State and Alabama and Georgia stacking all these five stars, those guys are other places now.
1: So Herbie thinks there's depth all around college football, but what about the Big Ten?
9: I think the Big Ten, again, once again this year, is really, really deep. Not just Ohio State, Oregon, and Indiana, but you go through the entire Big Ten. SC, I think, is coming. I think Lincoln Riley has got a quarterback. They got better skill. Even though they lose some receivers to the NFL, I still think they've got some great skill. They've recruited well. Michigan's kind of a wild card with Bryce Underwood. Don't really know with Kyle Whittingham what to expect. They could be a 10-win team. They could be a 7- or 8-win team. It just depends really on Bryce and how he kind of adjusts to this new scheme and how they're going to be able to take advantage of not just his arm, but his legs, because that's really who Utah has been when they really were humming. They had a quarterback who's more of a dual-threat guy, so are they going to turn him loose? But look at this. Penn State, Washington, Iowa. I think Iowa's another 8-9-win team.
1: Oh.
9: Wisconsin and Nebraska mm-hmm. should be better. Illinois. I mean, look at the depth of that conference. It's scary.
1: So he's got teams named all over the place in both of those clips, but who does he have winning the national championship? Well, Pat McAfee certainly asked him about that on the show.
9: I've got Notre Dame playing Indiana in the national championship. How crazy would that be in your
10: awesome.
9: State? if that happens. I got Notre Dame winning it all over Indiana in a national championship. I got Ohio State and Georgia both getting into the playoff, but in the Final Four. But I got Notre Dame and Indiana advancing. They got three games, and they don't have a conference championship game. I mean, they're going to walk at least into the playoff. I'm all in on Notre Dame this year. I think this is the year that they've recruited well. They've got some experience at receiver. There's Leonard Moore. I mean, this is a very talented team, and I think they got a bit of a chip on their shoulder from what happened to him a year ago.
1: Kirk Herbstreit on the Pat McAfee Show on Thursday. More some college football commentary. Adam Rittenberg, ESPN college football writer on Unsportsmanlike Thursday, said Indiana, despite being the defending champion, still feeling a little bit disrespected.
10: It's a logo thing, guys. It's hard for people to look at Indiana as an annual national championship contender because they're Indiana. If you look at the roster and what they have coming back on the offensive line, on the defensive line, should be one of the best defensive lines in the country. They had a couple of guys who were part of that 2022 class who were injured, not part of the NFL. As long as they get their TROs, they're going to be back to help this already very strong defensive line. And then Josh Hoover, there's obviously a lot of attention on him. He's not Fernando Mendoza. He doesn't look like Fernando, probably won't play exactly like Fernando, but a very productive player with a lot of experience under his belt. So you want to bet against Kurt Cignetti, given what he's done the first two seasons? You know, best of luck to you.
1: One other note, as Lincoln Riley, USC football head coach, joined Amber and Ian on ESPN Radio, the ACC passed a resolution Thursday banning professionals from returning to college football and as well as men's and women's basketball, joining the other Power Four conference and setting forth that example of eligibility enforcement. Lincoln Riley was asked about NFL players potentially returning to college football and why he may or may not be against that.
11: Yeah, the 5-for-5 is great. It eliminates a lot of the tough decisions that you had before about do you play a guy or try to save his red shirts. That part's great. The professional roster thing is insane. I mean, once you become a professional, like, you're not an amateur anymore. Like, it's real simple. So I'm proud of our league, the Big Ten, for stepping up and really setting the tone in terms of just saying that's not going to happen here. And it was definitely the right move for college football.
1: Lincoln Riley, USC head football coach, on Amber and Ian. Still more to come. 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That's next. 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
1: 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Baseball pennant races continue to heat up, and we, of course, are in the final week of the NFL preseason. 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
12: Number 4.
1: Dylan Gabriel shines bright for the Cleveland Browns in their win over the New England Patriots. 850 ESPN Cleveland on the call.
21: Third and goal. Throw to the flag. Caught by Marshall. Breaks the tackle. And a touchdown. Amani Marshall. 7-yard touchdown from Dylan Gabriel, who's now thrown 3 tonight. And the Browns lead 26-10.
12: Three.
1: Valkyries all-star Gabby Williams shoots the dagger 3 from downtown as Golden State takes care of the Liberty. The sound on Amazon Prime Video.
22: But we do know who the 8 teams are that are advancing to postseason. Williams. Gabby Williams. That's a dagger.
12: Number 2.
1: Jackson Churio powers the Brewers to a series win over the Mets. 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
23: Curry looks in. The 2-2 pitch, and a fly ball to left. Back on it is Robert at the track wall. Gone! Jackson Churiel with his second homer of the night. It's a two-run shot, and the Brewers with an 8-2 lead here in Queens.
12: Number 1.
1: And in Atlanta, Chris Sale goes the distance as the Braves sweep the Dodgers. The call on 680 The Fan.
24: Sale, set of the belt. 0-2. Swinging strike 3, a performance for the ages for Chris Sale. A 1-0 shutout. Sale goes the distance, and the Braves sweep the Dodgers.
1: That was our top sound. 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Rockies taking on the Nationals. Bottom of the 5th inning, Washington looking to extend their lead.
25: The 1-2 pitch. So he had a long drive right field. Back in this one, back to the warning track. This one is soaring, and it's going to go on out of here. Off the facing of the second deck for Dalen Lyle. He is homered again, and the Nationals lead it 4-1. That is Lyle's third homer of the series, his 18th of the year.
1: Lyle, you heard it there, 18th home run of the year in this fifth inning to make it a 4-1 lead for the Nationals. They'd go on to win it by a final of 7-1 to improve to 63-73 against the lowly Colorado Rockies, who fall to 52-82 on the year. Royals taking on the Blue Jays, and it was a lot of offense for Kansas City. Jack Caglione at the plate with a couple of men on, looking for more runs on the scoreboard, with Kansas City already up 6-0.
0: Here's the pitch, and he swings and lines it down the right field line. That's down for a hit. Carter Jensen scores. Bobby being waved around. Here he comes as the throw goes into second. It's a two-run single down the right field line for Jack Caglione. He has driven in four tonight, and the Royals lead it 8-0.
1: So four RBIs for Caglione, a 96.5 the fan, but Caglione was not done. Already up 11-2 were the Royals. We go to the top of the ninth inning, and Caglione adds a couple more.
0: Straw throws. Caglione blasts it down the right field line, heading for the upper deck. That ball's gone. Oh, it's a Canadian clout from Jack Caglione. He caps a five-hit game with a two-run homer.
1: 13-2, dominating win by the Royals over the Blue Jays. Caglione 5-for-6 in the game with a home run, a career-high 6 runs batted in, the fourth player in Royals history with a 5-hit, 5 RBI games, and at 23 years old, he's the youngest to do it. Blue Jays with the loss fall to 3.5 games behind final American League wildcard spot. In the NFL, Adam Schefter on the Pat McAfee Show on Thursday said, expect to have an answer as it relates to Aaron Donald.
2: These people know it's go time. Like 2.5 weeks, time to start getting ready, which again makes me wonder what's going through the mind of one Aaron Donald right now as we get closer to the regular season and the Rams kick off their season 2 weeks from tonight in Australia against the 49ers. Woo! Like, I would think that he's probably getting close to making a decision at some point here, because either you're going to do it or you're not going to do it. We're at the point now, like, you're coming back or you're not coming back. Does your body feel like it can handle it? Does your body feel like it can't handle it? What are we doing here? One way or the other.
1: But as of right now, Donald remains retired. More from the NFL preseason coming up next. 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
8: Gabriel rolls out, throws right, caught by Floria. He's at the 5. Floria dives for the pylon. Luke Floria's got another touchdown.
7: The Braves look to bring out the Bruins against the Dodgers.
9: First pitch, crush. Deep right field. Some thrust on this baby. 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
10: 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Yeah. Williams, that's a dagger.
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1: 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The final week of the NFL preseason, teams setting their rosters intact. Major League Baseball getting down to the nitty-gritty as the month of August comes to a close this weekend. Plus, some action in the WNBA as they are in their final week of the regular season, looking ahead towards the postseason. But we begin tonight in the NFL preseason, and another opportunity for Fernando Mendoza, the top overall pick of the Las Vegas Raiders, taking the field for Las Vegas. San Francisco in Vegas to take on the Raiders. And Fernando Mendoza, as he took the field in the first quarter, still continues to struggle as he figures things out at the pro level on Raider Nation Radio, 920 AM.
14: Trey Tucker to the right. Fernando's going to throw again. He's going to attack down the middle.
1: Oh.
14: Intercepted by the 49ers on a deflection. On a deflection, ball was on the hands of Naylor. It was deflected along the way. Berthoun with the interception, and the Raiders go out here. That was a tip ball.
1: Tatum Bethune with the interception there. Vegas up 6-0 in the game. Fernando Mendoza finished the game 7 of 14, 57 yards with that interception. Was also sacked twice, losing 20 yards on the play. Eddie Pinheiro with 6 field goals in the game, including the go-ahead score with a minute 51 left in the game. Mac Jones would go 1 for 5 for 7 yards and his 2 drives. Adrian Martinez for the Niners, 12 of 21, 130 yards, no touchdowns, no interceptions. And it was the 49ers walking away with an 18-12 victory over the Raiders on Thursday. Meanwhile, Kirk Cousins, 8 of 11, 51 yards in the game, leading the Raiders to score on both of his drives. Raiders head coach Clint Kubiak with his thoughts on Fernando Mendoza's performance in the final preseason game.
15: Overall, offensively, we didn't score at all, so we didn't help the team get victories. You know, I think, he has a pick, but I think it was a drop ball. You know, we have a couple sacks, so play that I can do better for him as well.
1: More from Kubiak on Mendoza, and he was asked if this preseason could potentially be a blessing in disguise for Fernando Mendoza.
15: Yeah, it is. It is. It's his reps. It's learning from Kirk's reps, from Aiden's reps. You know, very valuable for him to get all those reps. You know, I wish he, I'd love to play him the whole game. But, you know, there's other guys that we want to get looked at. And but I thought overall this preseason that, you know, we got him plenty of time. And I'm happy where he's at, but we just got to keep pushing him to be better.
1: As for Mendoza, as he finished out his first NFL preseason, he was asked what he learned going through his first preseason.
12: You need to get the ball quick, and it teaches you you need to play on time, and there's less margin for error. So I think it's a great experience having that heat and duress, because diamonds are built under pressure. They're built under fire and, you know, being forged like that. So when you're able to play under that duress, that's when you're able to elevate your game, and I think it's a good experience.
1: Meanwhile, ESPN NFL analyst Louis Riddick on the 11 p.m. SportsCenter on Thursday gave his thoughts on Clint Kubiak being patient with Fernando Mendoza this season.
13: When you're looking at Fernando, I mean, look, right now, when he comes in there, you can tell he's trying to go ahead and see just how far can I push it? What are my limits here, especially throwing the football over the middle, trying to layer the ball over the second level. It gets him into trouble sometimes. I'm sure Coach Kubiak is encouraging him. Go ahead and test your limits. Find out what this game is all about. I know that Coach Kubiak isn't talking to the offensive line saying, hey, look, let our number one overall pick get hit in the back. But look, it's a learning process, but they'll be patient with it.
1: For both teams, they'll start week one. 49ers will take on the Rams in Australia. That'll be on Thursday, September the 10th, and the Raiders will open their season against the Dolphins on September the 13th. Also on the NFL preseason slate on Thursday, the Patriots taking on the Browns. No Shedeur Sanders, no Deshaun Watson for Cleveland. Watson, of course, was named the starter this week, so kind of surprising a few people in the NFL media circle. So Dylan Gabriel, with neither Sanders or Watson getting the start, Gabriel would get a majority of the snaps for Cleveland, and he was looking good for the Browns. Pick up the action in the first quarter as the Browns looking to score for the first time on ESPN Cleveland.
8: It's going to be Sanders staying in there from the six. Play fake to him. Gabriel rolls out, throws right, caught by Floria. He's at the five. Floria dives for the pylon. Luke Floria's got another touchdown. He had one last week. The kid from Metter's got another.
1: A 6-0 lead for Cleveland at that point. More from the Browns. This time it's Gabriel launching it already with the lead, picking up his third touchdown pass of the game on 850 ESPN Cleveland.
8: Third and goal. Throw to the flat. Caught by Marshall. Breaks the tackle. And a touchdown. Amani Marshall. 7-yard touchdown from Dylan Gabriel, who's now thrown three tonight. And the Browns lead 26-10.
1: So an excellent first half there for the Browns. Three touchdown passes for Gabriel. Finished 12-15 for 186 yards and those three scores for New England. Baron Morton, 18 of 28, 123 yards and two picks. The seventh round pick out of Texas Tech with a majority of the snaps for the Patriots. It was the Browns knocking off New England 37-13. Let's hear from Cleveland head coach Todd Monken on Dylan Gabriel's performance.
16: Well, that's great for him. I mean, I know it's been hard. I mean, let's be real about it, you know. He's a prideful guy. He's had a lot of success in his career, and all he does is prepare. That's all he does. Come to work every day, prepares like a pro. You can see he can really operate. I mean, he gets it. He gets what we want to do. He has a certain confidence about him when he takes the field, so really happy for him.
1: More from Monken on if they think they could potentially keep four quarterbacks on the roster.
16: That's why we played both of them, right? That's why we played them, to try and help us a little bit in terms of where we're at from a roster standpoint. So we got a lot to talk about, because I thought they both did some really good things. I really think the way they played was how I thought they'd play, right? Dylan really within himself, very poised. And then Talen was going to have some splash plays, some plays where you get him on the perimeter and use his athleticism as you keep working to refine his throwing ability, not throwing, but his passing, right? So, again, it was fun to watch him play, but just like every position, you know, we're going to have to cut it down. That's just, we can't keep everybody.
1: As for Gabriel himself, he was asked if this training camp has been a little frustrating for him.
17: I don't think frustrating is the word. I think challenging is. It's interesting, you know, as somebody who just comes to work every day and tries to put one foot in front of the other, maximize what you get. That's all I've tried to do. And I think really going back into like spring OTAs, mandatory minicamp, you know, I really flipped the switch for me with Danny Breyer. kind of just looking at how my reps go. And, like, some days it'll be three, sometimes it'll be eight. Of course, you love to count them. But I say that because when I look at the end of the week, you know, it is like 20, 25 reps. And we try to say it as like a half of a game. And, you know, I appreciate Danny because, you know, that mindset helped me.
1: And Dylan Gabriel looking to make the Cleveland roster, again finishing 12 of 15, 186 yards and three touchdowns in the Browns' 37-13 win over the New England Patriots. Switching gears to Major League Baseball on Thursday, Dodgers in Atlanta to face the Braves. Atlanta with a 4-1 record against the Dodgers this season, best of any NL team against the Dodgers, looking for a fifth straight win against the Dodger Blue. Chris Sale on the bump for the Braves, third in all of baseball in ERA, but does have a loss in his last three starts. Dodgers, meanwhile, looking to avoid the sweep. We'll go to the bottom of the first inning. Drake Baldwin at the plate, first pitch he sees on 680 The Fan.
9: First pitch, crush, deep right field, some thrust on this baby, into the chop house. 1-0 Braves as Drake just pounded that thing into the chop house. First pitch he saw, and he put the barrel right on it.
1: So Baldwin with a leadoff home run there, and that would be all Chris Sale would need. He would be cruising through this one already with 10 strikeouts in the game. Moves to the ninth inning, looking to seal the deal on the LA Dodgers, looking for strikeout number 11.
9: Sale, set of the belt. 0-2, got him swinging, strike three, a performance for the ages for Chris Sale. A 1-0 shutout, Sale goes the distance, and the Braves sweep the Dodgers.
1: Baldwin's home run, the only run of the game. Sale with 11 strikeouts in a complete game shutout, his fourth career shutout, his first since 2019 when he was a member of the Red Sox. Five hits allowed, 11 Ks, his 17th career complete game, second among active players at 37 years, 150 days old. He's the oldest Braves player with a shutout since John Smoltz did it a few days shy of his 39th birthday. Here's Chris Sale on Braves Vision.
0: Well, Chris, short bullpen against the Dodgers, playoff atmosphere. Did you tell the boys before the game that a CG shutout was on the way?
17: No. It's too crazy of a game to be calling shots like that. You know, anytime I take the ball, I pride myself in going deep into games. Those guys have been working their butts off all year, man. You know, anytime you can give them a day off, it's awesome. So, just thankful.
0: You threw a pitch over 100 miles per hour for the first time in 8 years. How?
17: With my arm. This atmosphere was unbelievable, you know, so I guess it's that.
0: You've accomplished so much in your career, but to have a night like tonight with your family in the stands, against this team, in this environment, and knowing your boys are going to remember that the rest of their lives, how special is that?
17: No, it's special. You know, today was a tough day for us. You know, we lost a really close family friend, Ashley Foss. My heart goes out to the Foss family. You know, she watched all these games. She was a huge Braves fan. She's 42 years old, man, just like family. So, you know, that's why at the end of the game I looked up. I knew I had someone looking over me tonight. So, you know, just thankful, honestly.
0: Chris, you could not have honored her in a better fashion. Congratulations.
17: Thank you.
1: It's a big win for the Braves, a 1-0 win by a team that scored on a home run. It's the first win, 1-0 win by a team that scored on a home run on the first pitch seen since the 2013 Diamondbacks did it against the Marlins. Meanwhile, Yamamoto with the loss for the Dodgers, 6 3rd innings, allowing 4 hits and 1 earned run and 8 strikeouts in the game as the Dodgers get swept by Atlanta. Meanwhile, the Brewers with 82 wins taking on the Mets in Queens. They're on 100-win pace. If they can get a victory, that would be a franchise record in wins. Already 2-0 Milwaukee as we go to the top of the second inning. Jackson Churio with a man on 620 WTMJ.
2: First pitch to Churio, a fly ball to right, deep, back goes Binge, track wall gone. Two-run home run for Jackson Churio, and the Brewers lead it 4-0.
1: 4-0 lead after two. Brewers would attack on another run in the fifth to make it 5-0. Mets would add single runs in the bottom of the fifth inning. But then more from the Brewers offense. We go to the top of the eighth inning. Jackson Churio again with a man on.
2: Curry looks in. The 2-2 pitch. And a fly ball to left. Back on it is Robert at the track wall. Gone. Jackson Churiel with his second homer of the night. It's a two-run shot, and the Brewers with an 8-2 lead here in Queens.
1: Second homer of the day for Churiel. Brewers beat the Mets 8-2. Churiel with his third multi-homer game of the season. Jacob Mizorowski with the win. Six innings, two hits, two earned, and six strikeouts. Brewers have now won four straight series, tying their longest streak of the season. Meanwhile, Yankees taking on the Astros. The Yankees have won seven of their last nine games, entering play 2.5 games ahead of the Red Sox for the top wildcard spot of the American League. Astros entered Thursday, leading the Texas Rangers by a half game for first place in the American League West, despite the fact that they were a game under 500, a 41% chance to win the AL West, according to ESPN Analytics, the highest of any team in the division. Let's get the action going in the top of the sixth inning. Astros up 1-0. Christian Walker with a man on KBME 790 AM.
3: The 1-0 breaking ball, and that's hit in the air, right center, fairly deep. Going back on it is Jones onto the warning track, and it's gone! Just over the fence for Christian Walker, a two-run shot, and it's 3-0 Astros.
1: Astros with a 3-0 lead. Yankees would get a sac fly from Cody Bellinger in the sixth to make it 3-1, but then Jeremy Pena comes up in the seventh to get that run back.
3: Here's a 1-1. That's driven left field. That's got distance, and it's gone. A shot by Pena, and it's 4-1. A no-doubter right off the bat.
1: Solo home run there from Jeremy Pena, making it a 4-1 lead. It's now 5-1 Astros. Astros beat the Yankees 5-1, hanging on to first place in the American League West. 4-2 in their last six road games, now back to 500. It's only the third loss in the last 10 games for New York. Now two games up on Boston for the first wild card spot. Former Astro Gerrit Cole, six innings, six hits, three earned, a walk, and five strikeouts, falling to 7-7 on the season. SportsCenter all night, ESPN Radio, and the ESPN app. First round of the PGA Championship got underway on Thursday. We'll get an update there, plus some action from the WNBA hardwood. Stick around. 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
1: 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The opening round of the PGA Championship took place on Thursday at Eastlake Golf Club in Atlanta, and it was a nice debut at the Tour Championship by Minwoo Lee. He shot an 8 under 62 for the lead after round one, a score that matches his career low on the tour. He has a two-shot lead going into Friday's round two. Lee's been near the top of the leaderboard this season on tour, finishing in second at Pebble Beach and the Scottish Open. But just as the FedEx Cup playoffs have begun, Lee hasn't had his best stuff as of late. He addressed that in the press conference after round one.
31: Very average 2 weeks, last 2 weeks. It was probably the saddest I've been on the golf course, which is not good. You know, we're really lucky to be out here and play some good golf to get into the playoffs, and it just felt so hard. And it just got to a point where I was looking at what's in the bags of everyone else's and trying to find out what to do, and ended up changing shafts before the week, and on the Tuesday, and you know, it's even my team was very hesitant about it, but the results were really good when I did practice with it, and it was nice to hit shots that I saw out there, and it was really good.
1: Minwoo Lee in his press conference after shooting a first round 8 under 62 for the lead. Still plenty of time and room for the leaderboard to change. Colin Morikawa two strokes back, as is Victor Hovland. They're at 6 under par. Ryan Fox hit an eagle to get back on track after he hit a couple of bogeys on his first two holes, added six more birdies to finish at 4 under par. Rory McIlroy had his struggles but is in the mix at 2 under. Switching gears to the WNBA, Valkyries taking on the Liberty. Golden State in New York for this one. Valkyries 27-11 on the season, a 79% chance to earn a top two seed, which would give them home court through the semifinals, an 8-2 record this month. 2-0 against the Liberty this season. New York 10-3 in their last 13 games since July the 10th, the third best record in the W in that span. We'll get into the fourth quarter where Golden State pulling away, hitting big shots from downtown.
10: But we do know who the eight teams are that are advancing the postseason. Williams. Yeah. Gabby Williams. That's a dagger.
1: Gabby Williams hitting from downtown. Valkyries win it 79-60. It's their third straight game holding opponents under 70 points. They won all three meetings this season against the New York Liberty. Meanwhile, the Mystics taking on the Mercury. Mystics having a decent season at 23-15. Mercury have struggled out to just 13-25. The Mystics entered the day two games behind the Atlanta Dream for fourth place. The top four teams, remember, in the WNBA get home court advantage for the first round of the playoffs. The Mystics at 23-15, the second most wins in franchise history. And Phoenix has had their struggles, but Alyssa Thomas, 12 double-doubles this season, four in her last five games, has 117 career double-doubles, eighth most in league history. Let's get to this one. Mystics and the Mercury in the fourth quarter. Georgia Amore hitting from downtown.
32: Six rod, Amore. Oh, what more can she do?
33: What a great shot
32: to Amore.
33: Great extra pass by Six
5: Neutron as well, hitting the hot flare. She's got the last 8 points for the Mystics.
1: That put the Mystics up by 5. They'd finished the deal with a 7-point victory, 80-73 over the Mercury. It's the Mystics' 17th win by single digits this season, most in the WNBA. Moore with a career-high 25 points in the game, including hitting 6 threes from downtown. Previous career high was 14 points, so another big win for the Mystics. Switching gears back to Major League Baseball, the Diamondbacks taking on the Giants. The D-backs a game behind the Padres for the third wild card spot in the National League. Arizona listed as a 41% chance to reach the postseason, according to Fangraphs. Let's get to the action here. Bottom of the first inning, Drew Gilbert at the plate for the Giants on KNBR.
6: The pitch on the way. Swing. There's a drive out into deep right center field. Way back there, and goodbye! Over the 25-foot-high wall, adjacent to the 415 marker, and it is 1-0 Giants, a leadoff homer for Gilbert.
1: So Gilbert leads things off with a home run for the Giants. They keep the offense pouring on. We'll go to the bottom of the eighth inning. Jonah Cox at the plate looking to drive in another run with the Giants already up 3-1.
6: Cox hits a pop fly into shallow center, and coming down the line is Devers, and the ball falls in. Base hit, and Devers will score. 4-1 Giants.
1: 4-1 Giants at that point. The Giants would go on to beat the Diamondbacks by a final of 6-1. Diamondbacks now fall a game and a half behind the Padres for the third wild card spot. They've lost back-to-back games against the Giants after starting 8-0 against them this season. Giants now 7-0 in the month of August when allowing one or fewer runs. They were Major League worst 1-16 when allowing two or more. Drew Gilbert had the leadoff home run, the first of his career, hitting .385 with 3 home runs, 8 runs batted in, and 7 career starts from the leadoff spot. Orioles taking on the Cardinals, bottom of the second inning, no score. Blaze Jordan with 2 men on the Cardinals radio network.
11: A swing, and that's a high fly ball. That's hit deep to center field. It might go. It's a goner. 3-run homer for Blaze Jordan, and the long ball for Jordan is third of the year.
1: Blaze Jordan with the home run there. More from the Cardinals as we go to the bottom of the fourth with a man on, Ramon Urias at the plate.
14: And some never make it out of the minor league.
15: Some never make it. That's right. 3-2 pitch is hit hard to left center field. He got that one pretty well. That's back to the track. And it is gone. A big fly for Ramon Urias. Just snuck over the wall in left center field. And now a 2-run homer 2 innings later for Urias.
1: Urias with the home run to make it 5-0 in the fourth. It ended up being a lot closer than that. 7-5, the final ends up snapping a Cardinals 5-game losing streak. Jordan with the home run and 3 RBIs. His first career home run at Busch Stadium, exited the game in the eighth inning after a collision with Gunnar Henderson. But a 7-5 win for the Cardinals. Back with more here on SportsCenter All Night, ESPN Radio, and the ESPN app.
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0: SRN News, I'm Jason Walker. Federal judges staying busy. One has ruled in favor of Anthropic in its battle against the Pentagon. The government labeled the AI company as a supply chain risk earlier this year, but a judge ruling the Pentagon acted illegally by punishing Anthropic for criticizing the DOT view on AI usage. The government expected to fight that ruling. Another federal judge has temporarily paused President Trump's effort to standardize how states handle mail-in ballots, setting up another possible battle before the midterms in November. The Justice Department is charging 81 people in the takedown of a violent Puerto Rican gang. Attorney General Todd Blanche says it's part of the administration's efforts to tackle violent crime. SRN News.
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1: Leader board of change, Colin Morikawa, two strokes back, as is Victor Holland. Ryan Fox with an eagle to get back on track after a couple of bogeys. Added six more birdies in his first round to finish at four under. Round two coming up on Friday. Meanwhile, the ACC has joined in with the other conferences in the Power Four, banning professionals from returning to college athletics. The conference passes the resolution on Thursday that banned the return to college sports in football, men's, and women's basketball, but it clamped down an enforcing eligibility standard. The resolution was passed by the ACC Council unanimously. Meanwhile, the Braves and the Dodgers squaring off in Atlanta. It was a 1-0 lead with a Drake Baldwin leadoff home run, but Chris Sale was cruising already with 10 strikeouts. At the end of the top of the ninth inning, two outs. Chris Sale looking to seal the deal on a complete game shutout on 680 The Fan.
2: Sale, set of the belt. 0-2. Got him swinging. Strike three. A performance for the ages for Chris Sale. A 1-0 shutout. Sale goes the distance, and the Braves sweep the Dodgers.
1: First complete game shutout for Chris Sale since 2019 when he was with the Red Sox. Finished five hits allowed and those 11 strikeouts. It was his 17th career complete game, second among active players, only behind Justin Verlander. At 37 years and 150 days old, he's the oldest Braves player with a shutout since John Smoltz did it a few days shy of his 39th birthday. NFL preseason, 49ers taking on the Raiders. Last preseason game for both teams. Last opportunity to see Fernando Mendoza on the field, as he will be the backup to start the season to Kirk Cousins. Mendoza with some more struggles in the preseason. Pick up the action in the first quarter on Raider Nation, 9:20 a.m.
3: Trey Tucker to the right. Fernando's going to throw again. He's going to attack down the middle. Intercepted by the 49ers on a deflection. On a deflection, ball was on the hands of Naylor. It was deflected along the way. Berthoun with the interception, and the Raiders go out here. That was a tip ball.
1: A tip ball there. Eddie Pinero with six field goals in the game, including the go-ahead score with a minute 51 left as the 49ers knocked off the Raiders. We'll hear from Clint Kubiak on his thoughts on Mendoza's final preseason performance.
4: Overall, offensively, we didn't score at all, so we didn't help the team get victories. You know, I think, he has a pick, but I think it was a drop ball. You know, we have a couple sacks, so plenty that I can do better for him as well.
1: As for the thoughts on Mendoza's performance this preseason and if the Raiders are making the right moves, Louis Riddick, ESPN NFL analyst on SportsCenter, said the Raiders are indeed making the right move by starting Kirk Cousins this season.
5: It's kind of how they have to go. I mean, look, in the two times that we've seen Kirk so far this preseason, what has he looked like? He's looked like a veteran who's playing in the preseason, who looks very efficient, very comfortable in an offense that he basically grew up in the NFL. So, and I think this was Tom Brady's plan all along, was to go ahead and start him. And I think his play will dictate how long he stays in there. And as far as the starting role is concerned, the team's progression will dictate how long he stays in there.
1: That was Louis Riddick on SportsCenter. Meanwhile, Q Myers, game night host on Game Night on ESPN Radio, gave his thoughts on Fernando Mendoza's performance against the Niners.
6: They had him out there with the first team offensive line for a drive, and then the second team offensive line came in, and they just didn't do very much. They didn't do very much to protect him and give him an opportunity. So this was probably the worst performance from him, but I wouldn't put it on him, if that makes sense. I would more look at it like, hey, there wasn't a lot of, you know, good going on around him that really supported him tonight. So it was one of those that, it's a learning experience for sure. Every time he goes out there, it's a learning experience, and I think that he'll take a lot from this when he goes back and looks at the film.
1: Niners again with an 18-12 victory over the Raiders in the final preseason game for both San Francisco and Las Vegas. SportsCenter All Night, ESPN Radio, and the ESPN app. Still more from the NFL preseason as the Steelers were in Buffalo to take on the

0: Bills. And we'll pick up the action in the first quarter. Pittsburgh looking to get on top, trailing 3-0, as Will Howard is under center for the Steelers and throws this one to put the Steelers on top on WDVE 102.5 FM.
1: Howard under center, throws out to the right. It's Bernard. Bernard, a stiff arm, evades a tackler, and Jeremy Bernard is in for a touchdown. Pittsburgh Steelers, one play, 13 yards, and the Steelers are on the board.
0: Steelers on the board, taking a 7-3 lead at that point. They go into halftime, though, with a 14-10 lead over Buffalo. We'll go into the fourth quarter now, and this time, Pittsburgh getting on the scoreboard via special teams.
1: Doman's going to have to get rid of this quickly. Gets the snap, one step, bangs it away. High spiraling kick. Wiegand steps forward at the 45-yard line. He's got it. Starts to the right, looking, tries to get to the edge. Breaks out of a tackle, cuts back to the left. Now he's got room. Wiegand crosses the 40, the 30, makes a move around the punter, down the left sideline. Touchdown, Caden Wiegand in for the Pittsburgh Steelers score.
0: That put the Steelers up 27-17 on Buffalo. But back come the Bills as we go into the fourth quarter as Ian Wheeler punches it in here for the Bills.
2: Play clock down to 8. Here's the snap. Hand off to Wheeler. Dances in the hole and then bursts to the end zone for the touchdown. It's a 2-yard touchdown run for Ian Wheeler.
0: But they would need a 2-point conversion, still trailing 27-26, and they elect to go for the win with a minute 6 remaining on the clock.
2: Coming in motion, Van Sumer in the fullback. Here's the snap. Bouchel back to pass. World of pressure coming. Fires and it's caught in the end zone by Pettis for the 2-point conversion. And for the first time tonight, the Bills have the lead with 1:06 left.
0: Tables breaking everywhere. 28-27, the final. Coming back and getting the 2-point conversion when they needed it. Bills with their first undefeated preseason since 2021. Shane Bouchel, 26 of 38, 196 yards passing, expected to be third on the depth chart. Pittsburgh head coach Mike McCarthy on if he feels he's got 4 quarterbacks who've earned a roster spot.
3: I mean, I think it's a very accurate evaluation on your part. Yeah. Yeah, I feel good about the quarterback room. I've been saying it for quite some time. They've showed it on the field. We got two veterans that we can win with, and we got two young guys that we're real excited about their future.
0: That was Mike McCarthy. Meanwhile, Pittsburgh quarterback Drew Aller on the Steelers' possibility of carrying 4 quarterbacks.
4: I'm really looking forward to it because it's a fun quarterback room to be a part of. I'm learning a ton about football, but just the conversations that we have, whether it's away from the meeting room or out on the practice field that really don't have anything to do with football, are honestly some of the most fun conversations we have. So that's the part I'm looking forward to, just continuing to build all the personal relationships that I have with those guys, because those guys have been great to me. Like Mason was great out there for me today on the sideline, just helping me out with stuff, giving me reminders and just tips and pointers out there when I was out there early in that drive again. So that group has been great for me, and I'm excited just to help them out in any way I can now.
0: Meanwhile, Joey Porter Jr. is ending the fourth and final year of his rookie contract this season, scheduled to be an unrestricted free agent coming up in March. Obviously, wants a new contract. Things have not been going well. There have been some rumors on whether or not he could be traded from Pittsburgh. Brooke Pryor, ESPN NFL Nation, Pittsburgh Steelers reporter on SportsCenter on Thursday, gave the latest on the Steelers and Joey Porter Jr.
5: This morning, the Steelers restructured DK Metcalf's contract, freeing up $18 million in cap space for this season. But I'm told that's just to give the team some cushion going into the year, and it does not mean that a contract extension with Joey Porter Jr. is imminent. The two sides have been at an impasse. That's what Mike McCarthy said earlier this week. Porter Jr. remains on PUP. He has not practiced since aggravating a back injury during mobility workouts on the first day of training camp. Now, I was told last week that there hadn't been any real meaningful progress, and as far as trade buzz around the cornerback, that the Steelers had neither made nor received any calls on Porter. But look, Sunday is cut down day. At 6 p.m., something has to happen with Joey, because if he remains on PUP after that, then he has to miss the first 4 weeks of the season. That's not something the Steelers want to do.
0: So still a lot of questions on the future of Joey Porter Jr. with the Pittsburgh Steelers. More from the NFL preseason. Two teams who call SoFi Stadium home squaring off as the Rams took on the Chargers. Rams going for an undefeated preseason in the first quarter. The Chargers looking to take the lead on the Rams as Justin Herbert throws it out there to Quentin Johnson.
6: Herbert. Play action. Climbs the pocket. Wow. Takes a shot downfield. Wide open. Quentin Johnson caught. Touchdown, Chargers. 65 yards. Quentin Johnson from Justin Herbert. That makes you feel a little bit better.
0: On Alt 98.7 Los Angeles, but back come the Rams. Ty Simpson at quarterback for the Rams, and he airs it out to Brennan Presley.
7: Pressure coming his direction. Ty Simpson showcasing his wheels as he looks to the end zone. Lighten it up. It's Brennan Presley. What a play.
0: For the touchdown, 710 ESPN LA on the call. Rams beat the Chargers 20-18. Justin Herbert, 2 of 3, 74 yards, and the touchdown, which you heard. He did have a fumble as well, lost in the two series he played. Meanwhile, Ty Simpson, 18-23, 119 yards and a touchdown, the number 13 pick in this past April's draft. Played the entire first half for the LA Rams. Week one games for each team. The Rams will take on the 49ers in Australia on September the 10th. Meanwhile, the Chargers will face the Cardinals on September the 13th. We'll switch gears to college football. Kirk Herbstreit on the Pat McAfee Show on Thursday gave his thoughts on some lingering topics around the college football season as it gets underway this week. In fact, a lot of FCS games were taking place on Thursday, and he thinks that this is a pretty wide open year with a lot of teams with a chance to win the national championship.
8: There's more big names and quarterbacks, more big names at every position. They're coming back this year than I can remember in a long, long time. And the cool thing is about this NIL and the portal is everybody's in the mix. A bunch of teams, 15, 16 teams that have a shot to make a run. You know, whether you're going through the SEC, going through the Big Ten, the Big 12, ACC, the group of six, whoever it is, everyone feels like they can throw their hat in the ring. And 5 years ago and any time before that, if people were asking us and putting odds up, it would have been Ohio State, Alabama, Georgia, and Clemson, and everybody else. And now we've got everybody thinking that they've got a shot. And I think that's one of the cool things that we've gotten out of this. Instead of Ohio State and Alabama and Georgia stacking all these five stars, those guys are other places now.
0: So Herbie thinks there's depth all around college football, but what about the Big Ten?
8: I think the Big Ten, again, once again this year, is really, really deep. Not just Ohio State, Oregon, and Indiana, but you go through the entire Big Ten. SC, I think, is coming. I think Lincoln Riley has got a quarterback. They got better skill, even though they lose some receivers to the NFL. I still think they've got some great skill. They've recruited well. Michigan's kind of a wild card with Bryce Underwood. Don't really know with Kyle Whittingham what to expect. They could be a 10-win team. They could be a 7- or 8-win team. It just depends really on Bryce and how he kind of adjusts to this new scheme and how they're going to be able to take advantage of not just his arm, but his legs, because that's really who Utah has been when they really were humming. They had a quarterback who's more of a dual-threat guy, so are they going to turn him loose? But look at this. Penn State, Washington, Iowa. I think Iowa's another 8-9-win team.
0: Oh.
8: Wisconsin and Nebraska should be better. Illinois. I mean, look at the depth of that conference. It's scary.
0: So he's got teams named all over the place in both of those clips, but who does he have winning the national championship? Well, Pat McAfee certainly asked him about that on the show.
8: I've got Notre Dame playing Indiana in the national championship. How crazy would that be in your
9: awesome.
8: State if that happens?
9: Oh.
8: I got Notre Dame winning it all over Indiana in a national championship. I got Ohio State and Georgia both getting into the playoff, but in the Final Four.
9: Mm-hmm.
8: But I got Notre Dame and Indiana advancing. They got three games, and they don't have a conference championship game. I mean, they're going to walk at least into the playoff. I'm all in on Notre Dame this year. I think this is the year that they've recruited well. They've got some experience at receiver. There's Leonard Moore. I mean, this is a very talented team, and I think they got a bit of a chip on their shoulder from what happened to him a year ago.
0: Kirk Herbstreit on the Pat McAfee Show on Thursday. More some college football commentary. Adam Rittenberg, ESPN college football writer on Unsportsmanlike Thursday, said Indiana, despite being the defending champion, still feeling a little bit disrespected.
10: It's a logo thing, guys. It's hard for people to look at Indiana
9: as an annual national championship contender because they're Indiana. If you look at the roster and what they have coming back on the offensive line, on the defensive line, should be one of the best defensive lines in the country. They had a couple of guys who were part of that 2022 class who were injured, not part of the NFL. As long as they get their TROs, they're going to be back to help this already very strong defensive line. And then Josh Hoover, there's obviously a lot of attention on him. He's not Fernando Mendoza. He doesn't look like Fernando, probably won't play exactly like Fernando, but a very productive player with a lot of experience under his belt. So you want to bet against Kurt Cignetti, given what he's done the first two seasons? You know, best of luck to you.
0: One other note, as Lincoln Riley, USC football head coach, joined Amber and Ian on ESPN Radio, the ACC passed a resolution Thursday banning professionals from returning to college football and as well as men's and women's basketball, joining the other Power Four conference and setting forth that example of eligibility enforcement. Lincoln Riley was asked about NFL players potentially returning to college football and why he may or may not be against that.
10: Yeah, the 5-for-5 is great. It eliminates a lot of the tough decisions that you had before about do you play a guy or try to save his red shirts. That part's great. The professional roster thing is insane. I mean, once you become a professional, like, you're not an amateur anymore. Like, it's real simple. So I'm proud of our league, the Big Ten, for stepping up and really setting the tone in terms of just saying that's not going to happen here. And it was definitely the right move for college football.
0: Lincoln Riley, USC head football coach, on Amber and Ian. Still more to come. 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
11: 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As he gets ready to kick off his second season as UNC's head coach, will Bill Belichick be able to finally silence all his critics? 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
0: We continue rolling on here on SportsCenter All Night, ESPN Radio and the ESPN app, SiriusXM Channel 80. A lot of action on Thursday as we get near the end of the WNBA season. Baseball pennant races continue to heat up, and we, of course, are in the final week of the NFL preseason. Let's take a listen to some of the best plays from Thursday with our top sound.
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12: Number 4.
0: Dylan Gabriel shines bright for the Cleveland Browns in their win over the New England Patriots. 850 ESPN Cleveland on the call.
3: Third and goal. Throw to the flag. Caught by Marshall. Breaks the tackle. And a touchdown. Amani Marshall. 7-yard touchdown from Dylan Gabriel, who's now thrown 3 tonight. And the Browns lead 26-10.
12: Three.
0: Valkyries all-star Gabby Williams shoots the dagger 3 from downtown as Golden State takes care of the Liberty. The sound on Amazon Prime Video.
4: But we do know who the 8 teams are that are advancing the postseason. Williams. Yeah. Gabby Williams. That's a dagger.
12: Number 2.
0: Jackson Churio powers the Brewers to a series win over the Mets. The call on 620 WTMJ.
5: Curry looks in. The 2-2 pitch, and a fly ball to left. Back on it is Robert at the track wall. Gone! Jackson Churio with his second homer of the night. It's a two-run shot, and the Brewers with an 8-2 lead here in Queens.
12: Number 1.
0: And in Atlanta, Chris Sale goes the distance as the Braves sweep the Dodgers. The call on 680 The Fan.
6: Sale, set of the belt. 0-2. Swinging strike 3, a performance for the ages for Chris Sale. A 1-0 shutout. Sale goes the distance, and the Braves sweep the Dodgers.
0: That was our top sound. We continue rolling on here on SportsCenter All Night, ESPN Radio, and the ESPN app. More from the Major League Diamond. Rockies taking on the Nationals. Bottom of the 5th inning, Washington looking to extend their lead.
25: The 1-2 pitch. So he had a long drive right field. Back in this one, back to the warning track. This one is soaring, and it's going to go on out of here. Off the facing of the second deck for Dalen Lyle. He is homered again, and the Nationals lead it 4-1. That is Lyle's third homer of the series, his 18th of the year.
0: Lyle, you heard it there, 18th home run of the year in this fifth inning to make it a 4-1 lead for the Nationals. They'd go on to win it by a final of 7-1 and improve to 63-73 against the lowly Colorado Rockies, who fall to 52-82 on the year. Royals taking on the Blue Jays, and it was a lot of offense for Kansas City. Jack Caglione at the plate with a couple of men on, looking for more runs on the scoreboard with Kansas City already up 6-0.
25: Here's the pitch, and he swings and lines it down the right field line. That's down for a hit. Carter Jensen scores. Bobby being waved around. Here he comes as the throw goes into second. It's a two-run single down the right field line for Jack Caglione. He has driven in 4 tonight, and the Royals lead it 8-0.
0: So 4 RBIs for Caglione, a 96.5 The Fan, but Caglione was not done. Already up 11-2 were the Royals. We go to the top of the ninth inning, and Caglione adds a couple more.
25: Straw throws. Caglione blasts it down the right field line, heading for the upper deck. That ball's gone. Oh, it's a Canadian clout from Jack Caglione. He caps a 5-hit game with a 2-run.
0: 14-2 dominating win by the Royals over the Blue Jays. Caglione 5-for-6 in the game with a home run, a career-high 6 runs batted in, the fourth player in Royals history with a 5-hit, 5 RBI games, and at 23 years old, he's the youngest to do it. Blue Jays with the loss fall to 3.5 games behind final American League wildcard spot. In the NFL, Adam Schefter on the Pat McAfee Show on Thursday said, expect to have an answer as it relates to Aaron Donald.
7: These people know it's go time. Like 2.5 weeks, time to start getting ready, which again makes me wonder what's going through the mind of one Aaron Donald right now as we get closer to the regular season and the Rams kick off their season 2 weeks from tonight in Australia against the 49ers. Woo! Like, I would think that he's probably getting close to making a decision at some point here, because either you're going to do it or you're not going to do it. We're at the point now, like, you're coming back or you're not coming back. 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What are we doing here? One way or the other.
0: But as of right now, Donald remains retired. 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
11: Gabriel rolls out, throws right, caught by Floria. He's at the 5. Floria dives for the pylon. Luke Floria's got another touchdown.
9: The Braves look to bring out the brooms against the Dodgers.
12: First pitch, crush. Deep right field. Some thrust on this baby into the chop house.
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13: 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Williams, that's a dagger.
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16: 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The final week of the NFL preseason, teams setting their rosters intact. Major League Baseball getting down to the nitty-gritty as the month of August comes to a close this weekend. Plus, some action in the WNBA as they are in their final week of the regular season, looking ahead towards the postseason. But we begin tonight in the NFL preseason, and another opportunity for Fernando Mendoza, the top overall pick of the Las Vegas Raiders, taking the field for Las Vegas. San Francisco in Vegas to take on the Raiders. And Fernando Mendoza, as he took the field in the first quarter, still continues to struggle as he figures things out at the pro level on Raider Nation Radio, 920 AM.
15: Trey Tucker to the right. Fernando's going to throw again. He's going to attack down the middle.
16: Oh.
15: Intercepted by the 49ers on a deflection. On a deflection. Ball was on the hands of Naylor. It was deflected along the way. Berthoun with the interception. And the Raiders go out here. That was a tip ball.
16: Tatum Berthoun with the interception there. Vegas up 6-0 in the game. Fernando Mendoza finished the game 7-14, 57 yards with that interception. Was also sacked twice, losing 20 yards on the play. Eddie Pinheiro with 6 field goals in the game, including the go-ahead score with a minute 51 left in the game. Mac Jones would go 1-for-5 for 7 yards and his 2 drives. Adrian Martinez for the Niners, 12 of 21, 130 yards, no touchdowns, no interceptions. And it was the 49ers walking away with the 18-12 victory over the Raiders on Thursday. Meanwhile, Kirk Cousins, 8 of 11, 51 yards in the game, leading the Raiders to score on both of his drives. Raiders head coach Clint Kubiak with his thoughts on Fernando Mendoza's performance in the final preseason game.
17: Overall, offensively, we didn't score at all, so we didn't help the team get victories. You know, I think, he has a pick, but I think it was a drop ball. You know, we have a couple sacks, so play that I can do better for him as well.
16: More from Kubiak on Mendoza, and he was asked if this preseason could potentially be a blessing in disguise for Fernando Mendoza.
17: Yeah, it is. It is. It's his reps. It's learning from Kirk's reps, from Aiden's reps. You know, very valuable for him to get all those reps. You know, I'd love to play him the whole game. But, you know, there's other guys that we want to get looked at. But I thought overall this preseason that, you know, we got him plenty of time. And I'm happy where he's at, but we just got to keep pushing to be better.
16: As for Mendoza, as he finished out his first NFL preseason, he was asked what he learned going through his first preseason.
18: You need to get the ball quick, and it teaches you that you need to play on time, and there's less margin for error. So I think it's a great experience having that heat and duress, because diamonds are built under pressure. They're built under fire and, you know, being forged like that. So when you're able to play under that duress, that's when you're able to elevate your game, and I think it's a good experience.
16: Meanwhile, ESPN NFL analyst Lewis Riddick on the 11 p.m. SportsCenter on Thursday gave his thoughts on Clint Kubiak being patient with Fernando Mendoza this season.
19: When you're looking at Fernando, I mean, look, right now, when he comes in there, you can tell he's trying to go ahead and see just how far can I push it? What are my limits here, especially throwing the football over the middle, trying to layer the ball over the second level? It gets him into trouble sometimes. I'm sure Coach Kubiak is encouraging him. Go ahead and test your limits. Find out what this game is all about. I know that Coach Kubiak isn't talking to the offensive line saying, hey, look, let our number one overall pick get hit in the back. But look, it's a learning process, but they'll be patient with it.
16: For both teams, they'll start week one. 49ers will take on the Rams in Australia. That'll be on Thursday, September the 10th, and the Raiders will open their season against the Dolphins on September the 13th. Also on the NFL preseason slate on Thursday, the Patriots taking on the Browns. No Shedeur Sanders, no Deshaun Watson for Cleveland. Watson, of course, was named the starter this week, so kind of surprising a few people in the NFL media circle. So Dylan Gabriel, with neither Sanders or Watson getting the start, Gabriel would get a majority of the snaps for Cleveland, and he was looking good for the Browns. Pick up the action in the first quarter as the Browns looking to score for the first time on ESPN Cleveland.
11: It's going to be Sanders staying in there from the 6. Play fake to him. Gabriel rolls out, throws right, caught by Floria. He's at the 5. Floria dives for the pylon. Luke Floria's got another touchdown. He had one last week. The kid from Metter's got another.
16: A 6-0 lead for Cleveland at that point. More from the Browns. This time it's Gabriel launching it already with the lead, picking up his third touchdown pass of the game on 850 ESPN Cleveland.
11: Third and goal. Throw to the flat. Caught by Marshall. Breaks the tackle. And a touchdown. Amani Marshall. 7-yard touchdown from Dylan Gabriel, who's now thrown 3 tonight. And the Browns lead 26-10.
16: So an excellent first half there for the Browns. 3 touchdown passes for Gabriel. Finished 12 of 15 for 186 yards and those 3 scores. For New England, Baron Morton, 18 of 28, 123 yards and 2 picks. The 7th round pick out of Texas Tech with a majority of the snaps for the Patriots. It was the Browns knocking off New England 37-13. Let's hear from Cleveland head coach Todd Monken on Dylan Gabriel's performance.
20: Well, that's great for him. I mean, I know it's been hard. I mean, let's be real about it. You know, he's a prideful guy. He's had a lot of success in his career, and all he does is prepare. That's all he does. Come to work every day, prepares like a pro. You can see he can really operate. I mean, he gets it. He gets what we want to do. He has a certain confidence about him when he takes the field. So really happy for him.
21: More from Monken on if they think they could potentially keep four quarterbacks on the roster.
20: That's why we played both of them, right? That's why we played them, to try and help us a little bit in terms of where we're at from a roster standpoint. So we got a lot to talk about, because I thought they both did some really good things. I really think the way they played was how I thought they'd play, right? Dylan really within himself, very poised. And then Talen was going to have some splash plays, some plays where you get him on the perimeter and use his athleticism as you keep working to refine his throwing ability. Not throwing, but his passing, right? So, again, it was fun to watch him play, but just like every position, you know, we're going to have to cut it down. That's just, we can't keep everybody.
21: As for Gabriel himself, he was asked if this training camp has been a little frustrating for him.
22: I don't think frustrating is the word. I think challenging is. It's interesting, you know, as somebody who just comes to work every day and tries to put one foot in front of the other, maximize what you get. That's all I've tried to do. And I think really going back into like spring OTAs, mandatory minicamp, you know, I really flipped the switch for me with Danny Breyer. Kind of just looking at how my reps go, and like some days it'll be three, sometimes it'll be eight. Of course, you love to count them, but I say that because when I look at the end of the week, you know, it is like 20, 25 reps, and we try to say it as like a half of a game. And, you know, I appreciate Danny because, you know, that mindset helped me.
21: Again, Dylan Gabriel looking to make the Cleveland roster. Again, finishing 12 of 15, 186 yards and three touchdowns in the Browns' 37-13 win over the New England Patriots. Switching gears to Major League Baseball on Thursday, Dodgers in Atlanta to face the Braves. Atlanta with a 4-1 record against the Dodgers this season. Best of any NL team against the Dodgers. Looking for a fifth straight win against the Dodger Blue. Chris Sale on the bump for the Braves. Third in all of baseball in ERA, but does have a loss in his last three starts. Dodgers, meanwhile, looking to avoid the sweep. We'll go to the bottom of the first inning. Drake Baldwin at the plate. First pitch he sees on 680 The Fan.
12: First pitch crushed. Deep right field. Some thrust on this baby into the chop house. 1-0 Braves as Drake just pounded that thing into the chop house. First pitch he saw and he put the barrel right on it.
21: So Baldwin with a leadoff home run there, and that would be all Chris Sale would need. He would be cruising through this one already with 10 strikeouts in the game. Moves to the ninth inning, looking to seal the deal on the L.A. Dodgers, looking for strikeout number 11.
12: Sale, set of the belt. 0-2, got him swinging, strike three. A performance for the ages for Chris Sale. A 1-0 shutout, Sale goes the distance, and the Braves sweep the Dodgers.
21: Baldwin's home run, the only run of the game. Sale with 11 strikeouts in a complete game shutout, his fourth career shutout, his first since 2019 when he was a member of the Red Sox. Five hits allowed, 11 Ks, his 17th career complete game, second among active players at 37 years, 150 days old. He's the oldest Braves player with a shutout since John Smoltz did it a few days shy of his 39th birthday. Here's Chris Sale on Braves Vision.
23: Well, Chris, short bullpen against the Dodgers, playoff atmosphere. Did you tell the boys before the game that a CG shutout was on the way?
24: No. It's too crazy of a game to be calling shots like that. You know, anytime I take the ball, I pride myself in going deep into games. Those guys have been working their butts off all year, man. You know, anytime you can give them a day off, it's awesome. So, just thankful.
23: You threw a pitch over 100 miles per hour for the first time in 8 years. How?
24: With my arm. This atmosphere was unbelievable, you know, so I guess it's that.
23: You've accomplished so much in your career, but to have a night like tonight with your family in the stands, against this team, in this environment, and knowing your boys are going to remember that the rest of their lives, how special is that?
24: No, it's special. You know, today was a tough day for us. We lost a really close family friend, Ashley Foss. My heart goes out to the Foss family. You know, she watched all these games. She was a huge Braves fan. She's 42 years old, man, just like family. So, you know, that's why at the end of the game I looked up. I knew I had someone looking over me tonight. So, you know, just thankful, honestly.
23: Chris, you could not have honored her in a better fashion. Congratulations.
24: Thank you.
21: It's a big win for the Braves, a 1-0 win by a team that scored on a home run. It's the first win, 1-0 win by a team that scored on a home run on the first pitch seen since the 2013 Diamondbacks did it against the Marlins. Meanwhile, Yamamoto with the loss for the Dodgers, 6 3rd innings, allowing 4 hits and 1 earned run and 8 strikeouts in the game as the Dodgers get swept by Atlanta. Meanwhile, the Brewers with 82 wins taking on the Mets in Queens. They're on 100-win pace. If they can get a victory, that would be a franchise record in wins. Already 2-0 Milwaukee as we go to the top of the second inning. Jackson Churio with a man on 620 WTMJ.
0: First pitch to Churio, a fly ball to right, deep, back goes Binge, track wall gone. Two-run home run for Jackson Churio, and the Brewers lead it 4-0.
21: 4-0 lead after two. Brewers would attack on another run in the fifth to make it 5-0. Mets would add single runs in the bottom of the fifth inning. But then more from the Brewers offense. We go to the top of the eighth inning. Jackson Churio again with a man on.
0: Curry looks in. The 2-2 pitch. And a fly ball to left. Back on it is Robert at the track wall. Gone. Jackson Churio with his second homer of the night. It's a two-run shot. And the Brewers with an 8-2 lead here in Queens.
21: Second homer of the day for Churio. Brewers beat the Mets 8-2. Churio with his third multi-homer game of the season. Jacob Mizorowski with the win. 6 innings, 2 hits, 2 earned, and 6 strikeouts. Brewers have now won 4 straight series, tying their longest streak of the season. Meanwhile, Yankees taking on the Astros. The Yankees have won 7 of their last 9 games, entering play 2.5 games ahead of the Red Sox for the top wildcard spot of the American League. Astros entered Thursday, leading the Texas Rangers by a half game for first place in the American League West, despite the fact that they were a game under 500, a 41% chance to win the AL West, according to ESPN Analytics, the highest of any team in the division. Let's get the action going in the top of the sixth inning. Astros up 1-0. Christian Walker with a man on KBME 790 AM.
1: The 1-0 breaking ball, and that's hit in the air, right center, fairly deep. Going back on it is Jones onto the warning track, and it's gone! Just over the fence for Christian Walker, a two-run shot, and it's 3-0 Astros.
21: Astros with a 3-0 lead. Yankees would get a sack fly from Cody Bellinger in the sixth to make it 3-1, but then Jeremy Pena comes up in the seventh to get that run back.
1: Here's the 1-1. That's driven left field. That's got distance, and it's gone. A shot by Pena, and it's 4-1. A no-doubter right off the bat.
21: Solo home run there from Jeremy Pena, making it a 4-1 lead. It's now 5-1 Astros. Astros beat the Yankees 5-1, hanging on to first place in the American League West. 4-2 in their last 6 road games. Now back to 500. It's only the third loss in the last 10 games for New York. Now 2 games up on Boston for the first wild card spot. Former Astro Gerrit Cole, 6 innings, 6 hits, 3 earned, a walk, and 5 strikeouts, falling to 7-7 on the season. 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We'll get an update there, plus some action from the WNBA hardwood. Stick around. 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
16: 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The opening round of the PGA Championship took place on Thursday at Eastlake Golf Club in Atlanta, and it was a nice debut at the Tour Championship by Minwoo Lee. He shot an 8 under 62 for the lead after round one, a score that matches his career low on the tour. He has a two-shot lead going into Friday's round two. Lee's been near the top of the leaderboard this season on tour, finishing in second at Pebble Beach and the Scottish Open. But just as the FedEx Cup playoffs have begun, Lee hasn't had his best stuff as of late. He addressed that in the press conference after round one.
35: Very average 2 weeks, last 2 weeks. It was probably the saddest I've been on the golf course, which is not good. You know, we're really lucky to be out here and play some good golf to get into the playoffs, and it just felt so hard. And it just got to a point where I was looking at what's in the bags of everyone else's and trying to find out what to do, and ended up changing shafts before the week, and on the Tuesday, and you know, it's even my team was very hesitant about it, but the results were really good when I did practice with it, and it was nice to hit shots that I saw out there, and it was really good.
16: Minwoo Lee in his press conference after shooting a first round 8 under 62 for the lead. Still plenty of time and room for the leaderboard to change.
21: Colin Morikawa, two strokes back, as is Victor Hovland. They're at 600 par. Ryan Fox hit an eagle to get back on track after he hit a couple of bogeys on his first two holes, added six more birdies to finish at 4 under par. Rory McIlroy had his struggles but is in the mix at 2 under. Switching gears to the WNBA, Valkyries taking on the Liberty. Golden State in New York for this one. Valkyries 27-11 on the season, a 79% chance to earn a top two seed, which would give them home court through the semifinals, an 8-2 record this month, 2-0 against the Liberty this season. New York 10-3 in their last 13 games since July the 10th, the third best record in the W in that span. We'll get into the fourth quarter where Golden State pulling away, hitting big shots from downtown.
11: But we do know who the eight teams are that are advancing the postseason. Williams. Gabby Williams. That's a dagger.
21: Gabby Williams hitting from downtown. Valkyries win it 79-60. It's their third straight game holding opponents under 70 points. They won all three meetings this season against the New York Liberty. Meanwhile, the Mystics taking on the Mercury. Mystics having a decent season at 23-15. Mercury have struggled out to just 13-25. The Mystics entered the day two games behind the Atlanta Dream for fourth place. The top four teams, remember, in the WNBA get home court advantage for the first round of the playoffs. The Mystics at 23-15, the second most wins in franchise history. And Phoenix has had their struggles. Melissa Thomas, 12 double-doubles this season, four in her last five games, has 117 career double-doubles, eighth most in league history. Let's get to this one. Mystics and the Mercury in the fourth quarter. Georgia Amore hitting from downtown.
13: Six rod, Amore. Oh, what more can she do?
14: What a great shot.
13: To Amore.
14: Great extra pass by Citron as well. Hitting the hot player.
13: She's got the last 8 points for the Mystics.
21: That put the Mystics up by five. They'd finished the deal with a 7-point victory, 80-73 over the Mercury. It's the Mystics' 17th win by single digits this season, most in the WNBA. Amore with a career-high 25 points in the game, including hitting six threes from downtown. Previous career high was 14 points, so another big win for the Mystics. Switching gears back to Major League Baseball, the Diamondbacks taking on the Giants. The D-backs a game behind the Padres for the third wild card spot in the National League. Arizona listed as a 41% chance to reach the postseason, according to Fangraphs. Let's get to the action here. Bottom of the first inning, Drew Gilbert at the plate for the Giants on KNBR.
15: The pitch on the way. Swing. There's a drive out into deep right center field. Way back there, and goodbye! Over the 25-foot high wall, adjacent to the 415 marker, and it is 1-0 Giants, a leadoff homer for Gilbert.
21: So Gilbert leads things off with a home run for the Giants. They keep the offense pouring on. We'll go to the bottom of the eighth inning. Jonah Cox at the plate looking to drive in another run with the Giants already up 3-1.
15: Cox hits a pop fly into shallow center, and coming down the line is Devers, and the ball falls in. Base hit, and Devers will score. 4-1 Giants.
21: 4-1 Giants at that point. The Giants would go on to beat the Diamondbacks by a final of 6-1. Diamondbacks now fall a game and a half behind the Padres for the third wild card spot. They've lost back-to-back games against the Giants after starting 8-0 against them this season. Giants now 7-0 in the month of August when allowing one or fewer runs. They were Major League worst 1-16 when allowing two or more. Drew Gilbert had the leadoff home run, the first of his career, hitting .385 with three home runs, eight runs batted in, and seven career starts from the leadoff spot. Orioles taking on the Cardinals, bottom of the second inning, no score. Blaze Jordan with two men on the Cardinals radio network.
17: A swing, and that's a high fly ball. That's hit deep to center field. It might go. It's a goner. Three-run homer for Blaze Jordan, and the long ball for Jordan is third of the year.
21: Blaze Jordan with the home run there. More from the Cardinals as we go to the bottom of the fourth with a man on, Ramon Urias at the plate.
18: And some never make it out of the minor leagues.
19: Some never make it. That's right. 3-2 pitch is hit hard to left center field. He got that one pretty well. That's back to the track. And it is gone. A big fly for Ramon Urias. Just snuck over the wall in left center field. And now a two-run homer 2 innings later for Urias.
21: Urias with the home run to make it 5-0 in the fourth. It ended up being a lot closer than that. 7-5, the final, ends up snapping a Cardinals five-game losing streak. Jordan with the home run and three RBIs. His first career home run at Busch Stadium, exited the game in the eighth inning after a collision with Gunnar Henderson. But a 7-5 win for the Cardinals. Back with more here on SportsCenter All Night, ESPN Radio and the ESPN app.
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23: With SRN News, I'm Jason Walker. Just 2 days after the Southeastern Conference passed a rule barring players from returning to the league from the pros, a Texas judge has put that rule on hold in a case involving more than 40 players. It's the latest development in what has turned into a wild week of legal wrangling over the NCAA's new five-year eligibility rule. Federal judge ruling in favor of Anthropic in its battle against the DOD. The government had labeled the AI company as a supply chain risk earlier this year. And another federal judge has temporarily paused President Trump's effort to standardize how states handle mail-in ballots, setting up yet another battle for the midterms. That follows new administration rules requiring states to provide voter lists. This is SRN News.
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0: with plenty of room for the leaderboard to change. Colin Morikawa, two strokes back, as is Victor Hovland. Ryan Fox with an eagle to get back on track after a couple of bogeys. Added six more birdies in his first round to finish at four under. Round two coming up on Friday. Meanwhile, the ACC has joined in with the other conferences in the Power Four, banning professionals from returning to college athletics. The conference passes the resolution on Thursday that banned the return to college sports in football, men's, and women's basketball, but it clamped down an enforcing eligibility standard. The resolution was passed by the ACC Council unanimously. Meanwhile, the Braves and the Dodgers squaring off in Atlanta. It was a 1-0 lead with a Drake Baldwin leadoff home run, but Chris Sale was cruising already with 10 strikeouts. As we head to the top of the ninth inning, two outs. Chris Sale looking to seal the deal on a complete game shutout on 680 The Fan.
1: Sale, set of the belt. 0-2. Got him swinging. Strike three. A performance for the ages for Chris Sale. A 1-0 shutout. Sale goes the distance, and the Braves sweep the Dodgers.
0: First complete game shutout for Chris Sale since 2019 when he was with the Red Sox. Finished five hits allowed and those 11 strikeouts. It was his 17th career complete game, second among active players, only behind Justin Verlander. At 37 years and 150 days old, he's the oldest Braves player with a shutout since John Smoltz did it a few days shy of his 39th birthday. NFL preseason, 49ers taking on the Raiders. Last preseason game for both teams. Last opportunity to see Fernando Mendoza on the field, as he will be the backup to start the season to Kirk Cousins. Mendoza with some more struggles in the preseason. Pick up the action in the first quarter on Raider Nation, 9:20 a.m.
2: Trey Tucker to the right. Fernando's going to throw again. He's going to attack down the middle.
3: Oh.
2: Intercepted by the 49ers on a deflection. On a deflection, ball was on the hands of Naylor. It was deflected along the way. Berthune with the interception, and the Raiders go out here. That was a tip ball.
0: A tip ball there. Eddie Pinero with six field goals in the game, including the go-ahead score with a minute 51 left as the 49ers knocked off the Raiders. We'll hear from Clint Kubiak on his thoughts on Mendoza's final preseason performance.
4: Overall, offensively, we didn't score at all, so we didn't help the team get victories. You know, I think, he has a pick, but I think it was a drop ball. You know, we have a couple sacks, so the play that I can do better for him as well.
0: As for the thoughts on Mendoza's performance this preseason and if the Raiders are making the right moves, Louis Riddick, ESPN NFL analyst on SportsCenter, said the Raiders are indeed making the right move by starting Kirk Cousins this season.
5: It's kind of how they have to go. I mean, look, in the two times that we've seen Kirk so far this preseason, what has he looked like? He's looked like a veteran who's playing in the preseason, who looks very efficient, very comfortable in an offense that he basically grew up in the NFL. So, and I think this was Tom Brady's plan all along, was to go ahead and start him. And I think his play will dictate how long he stays in there. And as far as the starting role is concerned, the team's progression will dictate how long he stays in there.
0: That was Louis Riddick on SportsCenter. Meanwhile, Q Myers, game night host on Game Night on ESPN Radio, gave his thoughts on Fernando Mendoza's performance against the Niners.
6: They had him out there with the first team offensive line for a drive, and then the second team offensive line came in, and they just didn't do very much. They didn't do very much to protect him and give him an opportunity. So this was probably the worst performance from him, but I wouldn't put it on him, if that makes sense. I would more look at it like, hey, there wasn't a lot of, you know, good going on around him that really supported him tonight. So it was one of those that, it's a learning experience for sure. Every time he goes out there is a learning experience, and I think that he'll take a lot from this when he goes back and looks at the film.
0: Niners again with an 18-12 victory over the Raiders in the final preseason game for both San Francisco and Las Vegas. SportsCenter all night, ESPN Radio, and the ESPN app. Still more from the NFL preseason as the Steelers were in Buffalo to take on the Bills. And we'll pick up the action in the first quarter. Pittsburgh looking to get on top, trailing 3-0, as Will Howard is under center for the Steelers and throws this one to put the Steelers on top on WDVE 102.5 FM.
7: Howard under center, throws out to the right. It's Bernard. Bernard, a stiff arm, evades a tackler, and Jeremy Bernard is in for a touchdown. Pittsburgh Steelers, one play, 13 yards, and the Steelers are on the board.
0: Steelers on the board, taking a 7-3 lead at that point. They go in the

0: halftime, though, with a 14-10 lead over Buffalo. We'll go into the fourth quarter now, and this time Pittsburgh getting on the scoreboard via special teams.
1: Doman's going to have to get rid of this quickly. Gets a snap, one step, bangs it away. High spiraling kick. Wiegand steps forward at the 45-yard line. He's got it. Starts to the right, looking, tries to get to the edge. Breaks out of a tackle, cuts back to the left. Now he's got room. Wiegand crosses the 40, the 30, makes a move around the punter, down the left sideline. Touchdown, Caden Wiegand, in for the Pittsburgh Steelers score.
0: That put the Steelers up 27-17 on Buffalo. But back come the Bills as we go into the fourth quarter as Ian Wheeler punches it in here for the Bills.
2: Play clock down to 8. Here's the snap. Hand off to Wheeler. Dances in the hole and then bursts to the end zone for the touchdown. It's a 2-yard touchdown run for Ian Wheeler.
0: But they would need a 2-point conversion, still trailing 27-26, and they elect to go for the win with a minute 6 remaining on the clock.
2: Coming in motion, Van Sumer in the fullback. Here's the snap. Bouchel back to pass. World of pressure coming. Fires and it's caught in the end zone by Pettis for the 2-point conversion. And for the first time tonight, the Bills have the lead with 1:06 left.
0: Tables breaking everywhere. 28-27, the final. Coming back and getting the 2-point conversion when they needed it. Bills with their first undefeated preseason since 2021. Shane Bouchel, 26 of 38, 196 yards passing, expected to be third on the depth chart. Pittsburgh head coach Mike McCarthy on if he feels he's got 4 quarterbacks who've earned a roster spot.
3: I mean, I think it's a very accurate evaluation on your part. Yeah, I feel good about the quarterback room. I've been saying it for quite some time. They've showed it on the field. We got 2 veterans that we can win with, and we got 2 young guys that we're real excited about their future.
0: That was Mike McCarthy. Meanwhile, Pittsburgh quarterback Drew Aller on the Steelers' possibility of carrying 4 quarterbacks.
4: I'm really looking forward to it because it's a fun quarterback room to be a part of. I'm learning a ton about football, but just the conversations that we have, whether it's away from the meeting room or out on the practice field that really don't have anything to do with football, are honestly some of the most fun conversations we have. So that's the part I'm looking forward to, just continuing to build all the personal relationships that I have with those guys, because those guys have been great to me. Like Mason was great out there for me today on the sideline, just helping me out with stuff, giving me reminders and just tips and pointers out there when I was out there early in that drive again. So that group has been great for me, and I'm excited just to help them out in any way I can now.
0: Meanwhile, Joey Porter Jr. is ending the fourth and final year of his rookie contract this season, scheduled to be an unrestricted free agent coming up in March. Obviously, wants a new contract. Things have not been going well. There have been some rumors on whether or not he could be traded from Pittsburgh. Brooke Pryor, ESPN NFL Nation Pittsburgh Steelers reporter on SportsCenter on Thursday, gave the latest on the Steelers and Joey Porter Jr.
5: This morning, the Steelers restructured DK Metcalf's contract, freeing up $18 million in cap space for this season. But I'm told that's just to give the team some cushion going into the year, and it does not mean that a contract extension with Joey Porter Jr. is imminent. The two sides have been at an impasse. That's what Mike McCarthy said earlier this week. Porter Jr. remains on PUP. He has not practiced since aggravating a back injury during mobility workouts on the first day of training camp. Now, I was told last week that there hadn't been any real meaningful progress, and as far as trade buzz around the cornerback, that the Steelers had neither made nor received any calls on Porter. But look, Sunday is cutdown day. At 6 p.m., something has to happen with Joey, because if he remains on PUP after that, then he has to miss the first 4 weeks of the season. That's not something the Steelers want to do.
0: So still a lot of questions on the future of Joey Porter Jr. with the Pittsburgh Steelers. More from the NFL preseason. 2 teams who call SoFi Stadium home squaring off as the Rams took on the Chargers. Rams going for an undefeated preseason in the first quarter. The Chargers looking to take the lead on the Rams as Justin Herbert throws it out there to Quentin Johnson.
6: Herbert, play action, climbs the pocket, takes a shot downfield, wide open. Quentin Johnson caught, touchdown, Chargers. 65 yards. Quentin Johnston from Justin Herbert. That makes you feel a little bit better.
0: on Alt 98.7 Los Angeles. But back come the Rams. Ty Simpson at quarterback for the Rams. And he airs it out to Brennan Presley.
7: Pressure coming his direction. Ty Simpson showcasing his wheels as he looks to the end zone. Lighting it up. It's Brennan Presley. What a play.
0: For the touchdown, 710 ESPN LA on the call. Rams beat the Chargers 20-18. Justin Herbert, 2 of 3, 74 yards, and the touchdown, which you heard. He did have a fumble as well, lost in the two series he played. Meanwhile, Ty Simpson, 18-23, 119 yards and a touchdown, the number 13 pick in this past April's draft. Played the entire first half for the LA Rams. Week one games for each team. The Rams will take on the 49ers in Australia on September the 10th. Meanwhile, the Chargers will face the Cardinals on September the 13th. We'll switch gears to college football. Kirk Herbstreit on the Pat McAfee Show on Thursday gave his thoughts on some lingering topics around the college football season as it gets underway this week. In fact, a lot of FCS games were taking place on Thursday, and he thinks that this is a pretty wide-open year with a lot of teams with a chance to win the national championship.
8: There's more big names and quarterbacks, more big names at every position. They're coming back this year than I can remember in a long, long time. And the cool thing is about this NIL and the portal is everybody's in the mix. A bunch of teams, 15, 16 teams that have a shot to make a run. You know, whether you're going through the SEC, going through the Big Ten, the Big 12, ACC, the group of six, whoever it is, everyone feels like they can throw their hat in the ring. And 5 years ago and any time before that, if people were asking us and putting odds up, it would have been Ohio State, Alabama, Georgia, and Clemson, and everybody else. And now we've got everybody thinking that they've got a shot. And I think that's one of the cool things that we've gotten out of this. Instead of Ohio State and Alabama and Georgia stacking all these five stars, those guys are other places now.
0: So Herbie thinks there's depth all around college football, but what about the Big Ten?
8: I think the Big Ten, again, once again this year, is really, really deep. Not just Ohio State, Oregon, and Indiana, but you go through the entire Big Ten. SC, I think, is coming. I think Lincoln Riley has got a quarterback. They got better skill, even though they lose some receivers to the NFL. I still think they've got some great skill. They've recruited well. Michigan's kind of a wild card with Bryce Underwood. Don't really know with Kyle Whittingham what to expect. They could be a 10-win team. They could be a 7- or 8-win team. It just depends really on Bryce and how he kind of adjusts to this new scheme and how they're going to be able to take advantage of not just his arm, but his legs, because that's really who Utah has been when they really were humming. They had a quarterback who's more of a dual-threat guy, so are they going to turn him loose? But look at this. Washington, Iowa, I think Iowa's another 8-9-win team.
0: Oh.
8: Wisconsin and Nebraska should be better. Illinois. I mean, look at the depth of that conference. It's scary.
0: So he's got teams named all over the place in both of those clips, but who does he have winning the national championship? Well, Pat McAfee certainly asked him about that on the show.
8: I've got Notre Dame playing Indiana in the national championship. How crazy would that be in your
9: awesome
8: state? If that happens, I got Notre Dame winning it all over Indiana in a national championship. I got Ohio State and Georgia both getting into the playoff, but in the Final Four. Mm-hmm. But I got Notre Dame and Indiana advancing. They got three games, and they don't have a conference championship game. I mean, they're going to walk at least into the playoff. I'm all in on Notre Dame this year. I think this is the year that they've recruited well. They've got some experience at receiver. There's Leonard Moore. I mean, this is a very talented team, and I think they got a bit of a chip on their shoulder from what happened to him a year ago.
0: Kirk Herbstreit on the Pat McAfee Show on Thursday. More some college football commentary. Adam Rittenberg, ESPN college football writer on Unsportsmanlike Thursday, said Indiana, despite being the defending champion, still feeling a little bit disrespected.
10: It's a logo thing, guys. It's hard for people to look at Indiana as an annual national championship contender because they're Indiana. If you look at the roster and what they have coming back on the offensive line, on the defensive line, should be one of the best defensive lines in the country. They had a couple of guys who were part of that 2022 class who were injured, not part of the NFL. As long as they get their TROs, they're going to be back to help this already very strong defensive line. And then Josh Hoover, there's obviously a lot of attention on him. He's not Fernando Mendoza. He doesn't look like Fernando, probably won't play exactly like Fernando, but a very productive player with a lot of experience under his belt. So you want to bet against Kirk Cignetti, given what he's done the first two seasons, you know, best of luck to you.
0: One other note, as Lincoln Riley, USC football head coach, joined Amber and Ian on ESPN Radio, the ACC passed a resolution Thursday banning professionals from returning to college football and as well as men's and women's basketball, joining the other Power Four conference and setting forth that example of eligibility enforcement. Lincoln Riley was asked about NFL players potentially returning to college football and why he may or may not be against that.
9: Yeah, the 5-for-5 is great. It eliminates a lot of the tough decisions that you had before about do you play a guy or try to save his red shirts. That part's great. The professional roster thing is insane. I mean, once you become a professional, like, you're not an amateur anymore. Like, it's real simple. So I'm proud of our league, the Big Ten, for stepping up and really setting the tone in terms of just saying that's not going to happen here. And it was definitely the right move for college football.
0: Lincoln Riley, USC head football coach, on Amber and Ian. Still more to come. 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
0: 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A lot of action on Thursday as we get near the end of the WNBA season. Baseball pennant races continue to heat up, and we, of course, are in the final week of the NFL preseason. Let's take a listen to some of the best plays from Thursday with our top sound.
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0: Dylan Gabriel shines bright for the Cleveland Browns in their win over the New England Patriots. 850 ESPN Cleveland on the call.
2: Third and goal. Throw to the flag. Caught by Marshall. Breaks the tackle. And a touchdown. Amani Marshall. 7-yard touchdown from Dylan Gabriel, who's now thrown three tonight. And the Browns lead 26-10.
11: Three.
0: Valkyries all-star Gabby Williams shoots the dagger three from downtown as Golden State takes care of the Liberty. The sound on Amazon Prime Video.
3: But we do know who the eight teams are that are advancing to postseason. Williams. Yeah. Gabby Williams. That's a dagger.
11: Number two.
0: Jackson Churio powers the Brewers to a series win over the Mets. The call on 620 WTMJ.
4: Curry looks in. 2-2 pitch, and a fly ball to left. Back on it is Robert at the track wall. Gone! Jackson Churio with his second homer of the night. It's a two-run shot, and the Brewers with an 8-2 lead here in Queens.
11: Number one.
0: And in Atlanta, Chris Sale goes the distance as the Braves sweep the Dodgers. The call on 680 The Fan.
23: Sale, set of the belt. 0-2. Swinging strike three, a performance for the ages for Chris Sale. A 1-0 shutout. Sale goes the distance, and the Braves sweep the Dodgers.
0: That was our top sound. We continue rolling on here on SportsCenter All Night, ESPN Radio, and the ESPN app. More from the Major League Diamond. Rockies taking on the Nationals. Bottom of the fifth inning, Washington looking to extend their lead.
25: The 1-2 pitch. So he had a long drive right field. Back in this one, back to the warning track. This one is soaring, and it's going to go on out of here. Off the facing of the second deck for Dalen Lyle. He is homered again, and the Nationals lead it 4-1. That is Lyle's third homer of the series, his 18th of the year.
0: Lyle, you heard it there, 18th home run of the year in this fifth inning to make it a 4-1 lead for the Nationals. They'd go on to win it by a final of 7-1 and improve to 63-73 against the lowly Colorado Rockies, who fall to 52-82 on the year. Royals taking on the Blue Jays, and it was a lot of offense for Kansas City. Jack Caglione at the plate with a couple of men on, looking for more runs on the scoreboard with Kansas City already up 6-0.
26: Here's the pitch, and he swings and lines it down the right field line. That's down for a hit. Carter Jensen scores. Bobby being waved around. Here he comes as the throw goes into second. It's a two-run single down the right field line for Jack Caglione. He has driven in four tonight, and the Royals lead it 8-0.
0: So four RBIs for Caglione, a 96.5 The Fan, but Caglione was not done. Already up 11-2 were the Royals. We go to the top of the ninth inning, and Caglione adds a couple more.
26: Straw throws. Caglione blasts it down the right field line, heading for the upper deck. That ball's gone. Oh, it's a Canadian clout from Jack Caglione. He caps a five-hit game with a two-run homer.
0: 13-2, dominating win by the Royals over the Blue Jays. Caglione 5-for-6 in the game with a home run, a career-high 6 runs batted in, the fourth player in Royals history with a 5-hit, 5 RBI games, and at 23 years old, he's the youngest to do it. Blue Jays with the loss fall to 3.5 games behind final American League wildcard spot. In the NFL, Adam Schefter on the Pat McAfee Show on Thursday said, expect to have an answer as it relates to Aaron Donald.
27: These people know it's go time. Like 2.5 weeks, time to start getting ready, which again makes me wonder what's going through the mind of one Aaron Donald right now as we get closer to the regular season and the Rams kick off their season 2 weeks from tonight in Australia. against the 49ers.
5: Woo!
27: Like, I would think that he's probably getting close to making a decision at some point here. Because either you're going to do it or you're not going to do it. We're at the point now, like, you're coming back or you're not coming back. Does your body feel like it can handle it? Does your body feel like it can't handle it? What are we doing here? One way or the other.
0: But as of right now, Donald remains retired. More from the NFL preseason coming up next. 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
31: Gabriel rolls out, throws right, caught by Floria. He's at the 5. Floria dives for the pylon. Luke Floria's got another touchdown.
10: The Braves look to bring out the Bruins against the Dodgers.
32: First pitch, crush, deep right field. Some thrust on this baby into the chop house.
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33: 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Williams. Yeah. Williams, that's a dagger.
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0: 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The final week of the NFL preseason. Teams setting their rosters intact. Major League Baseball getting down to the nitty-gritty as the month of August comes to a close this weekend. Plus, some action in the WNBA as they are in their final week of the regular season, looking ahead towards the postseason. But we begin tonight in the NFL preseason, and another opportunity for Fernando Mendoza, the top overall pick of the Las Vegas Raiders, taking the field for Las Vegas. San Francisco in Vegas to take on the Raiders, and Fernando Mendoza, as he took the field in the first quarter, still continues to struggle as he figures things out at the pro level on Raider Nation Radio, 920 AM.
8: Trey Tucker to the right. Fernando's going to throw again. He's going to attack down the middle.
0: Oh.
8: Intercepted by the 49ers on a deflection. On a deflection, ball was on the hands of Naylor. It was deflected along the way. Berthoun with the interception, and the Raiders go out here. That was a tip ball.
0: Tatum Bethune with the interception there. Vegas up 6-0 in the game. Fernando Mendoza finished the game 7-14, 57 yards with that interception. Was also sacked twice, losing 20 yards on the play. Eddie Pinheiro with 6 field goals in the game, including the go-ahead score with a minute 51 left in the game. Mac Jones would go 1-for-5 for 7 yards and his 2 drives. Adrian Martinez for the Niners, 12-21, 130 yards, no touchdowns, no interceptions. And it was the 49ers walking away with an 18-12 victory over the Raiders on Thursday. Meanwhile, Kirk Cousins, 8 of 11, 51 yards in the game, leading the Raiders to score on both of his drives. Raiders head coach Clint Kubiak with his thoughts on Fernando Mendoza's performance in the final preseason game.
9: Overall, offensively, we didn't score at all, so we didn't help the team get victories. You know, I think, he has a pick, but I think it was a drop ball. You know, we have a couple sacks, so the play that I can do better for him as well.
0: More from Kubiak on Mendoza, and he was asked if this preseason could potentially be a blessing in disguise for Fernando Mendoza.
9: Yeah, it is. It is. It's his reps. It's learning from Kirk's reps, from Aiden's reps. You know, very valuable for him to get all those reps. You know, I'd love to play him the whole game. But, you know, there's other guys that we want to get looked at. But I thought overall this preseason that, you know, we got him plenty of time. And I'm happy where he's at, but we just got to keep pushing to be better.
0: As for Mendoza, as he finished out his first NFL preseason, he was asked what he learned going through his first preseason.
14: You need to get the ball quick, and it teaches you that you need to play on time, and there's less margin for error. So I think it's a great experience having that heat and duress, because diamonds are built under pressure. They're built under fire and, you know, being forged like that. So when you're able to play under that duress, that's when you're able to elevate your game, and I think it's a good experience.
0: Meanwhile, ESPN NFL analyst Lewis Riddick on the 11 p.m. SportsCenter on Thursday gave his thoughts on Clint Kubiak being patient with Fernando Mendoza this season.
15: When you're looking at Fernando, I mean, look, right now, when he comes in there, you can tell he's trying to go ahead and see just how far can I push it? What are my limits here? Especially throwing the football over the middle, trying to layer the ball over the second level. It gets him into trouble sometimes. I'm sure Coach Kubiak is encouraging him. Go ahead and test your limits. Find out what this game is all about. I know that Coach Kubiak isn't talking to the offensive line saying, hey, look, let our number one overall pick get hit in the back. But look, it's a learning process, but they'll be patient with it.
0: For both teams, they'll start week one. 49ers will take on the Rams in Australia. That'll be on Thursday, September the 10th, and the Raiders will open their season against the Dolphins on September the 13th. Also on the NFL preseason slate on Thursday, the Patriots taking on the Browns. No Shedeur Sanders, no Deshaun Watson for Cleveland. Watson, of course, was named the starter this week, so kind of surprising a few people in the NFL media circle. So Dylan Gabriel with neither Sanders or Watson getting the start. Gabriel would get a majority of the snaps for Cleveland, and he was looking good for the Browns. Pick up the action in the first quarter as the Browns look at a score for the first time on ESPN Cleveland.
31: It's going to be Sanders staying in there from the six. Play fake to him. Gabriel rolls out, throws right, caught by Floria. He's at the five. Floria dives for the pylon. Luke Floria's got another touchdown. He had one last week. The kid from Menor's got another.
0: A 6-0 lead for Cleveland at that point. More from the Browns. This time it's Gabriel launching it already with the lead, picking up his third touchdown pass of the game on 850 ESPN Cleveland.
31: Third and goal, throw to the flat, caught by Marshall, breaks the tackle, and a touchdown. Amani Marshall, 7-yard touchdown from Dylan Gabriel, who's now thrown three tonight. And the Browns lead 26-10.
0: So an excellent first half there for the Browns. Three touchdown passes for Gabriel. Finished 12 of 15 for 186 yards and those three scores for New England. Baron Morton, 18 of 28, 123 yards and two picks. The seventh round pick out of Texas Tech with a majority of the snaps for the Patriots. It was the Browns knocking off New England 37-13. Let's hear from Cleveland head coach Todd Monken on Dylan Gabriel's performance.
1: Well, that's great for him. I mean, I know it's been hard. I mean, let's be real about it, you know. He's a prideful guy. He's had a lot of success in his career, and all he does is prepare. That's all he does. Come to work every day, prepares like a pro. You can see he can really operate. I mean, he gets it. He gets what we want to do. He has a certain confidence about him when he takes the field. So really happy for him.
0: More from Monken on if they think they could potentially keep four quarterbacks on the roster.
1: That's why we played both of them, right? That's why we played them, to try and help us a little bit in terms of where we're at from a roster standpoint. So we got a lot to talk about, because I thought they both did some really good things. I really think the way they played was how I thought they'd play, right? Dylan really within himself, very poised. And then Talen was going to have some splash plays, some plays where you get him on the perimeter and use his athleticism as you keep working to refine his throwing ability. Not throwing, but his passing, right? So, again, it was fun to watch him play. But just like every position, you know, we're going to have to cut it down. That's just, we can't keep everybody.
0: As for Gabriel himself, he was asked if this training camp has been a little frustrating for him.
2: I don't think frustrating is the word. I think challenging is. It's interesting, you know, as somebody who just comes to work every day and tries to put one foot in front of the other, maximize what you get. That's all I've tried to do. And I think really going back into like spring OTAs, mandatory minicamp, you know, I really flipped the switch for me with Danny Breyer. Kind of just looking at how my reps go, and like some days it'll be three, sometimes it'll be eight. Of course, you love to count them, but I say that because when I look at the end of the week, you know, it is like 20, 25 reps, and we try to say it as like a half of a game. And, you know, I appreciate Danny because, you know, that mindset helped me.
0: And Dylan Gabriel looking to make the Cleveland roster, again finishing 12 of 15, 186 yards and three touchdowns in the Browns' 37-13 win over the New England Patriots. Switching gears to Major League Baseball on Thursday, Dodgers in Atlanta to face the Braves. Atlanta with a 4-1 record against the Dodgers this season, best of any NL team against the Dodgers, looking for a fifth straight win against the Dodger Blue. Chris Sale on the bump for the Braves, third in all of baseball in ERA, but does have a loss in his last three starts. Dodgers, meanwhile, looking to avoid the sweep. We'll go to the bottom of the first inning. Drake Baldwin at the plate, first pitch he sees on 680 The Fan.
32: First pitch, crush, deep right field, some thrust on this baby, into the chop house. 1-0 Braves as Drake just pounded that thing into the chop house. First pitch he saw, and he put the barrel right on it.
0: So Baldwin with the leadoff home run there, and that would be all Chris Sale would need. He would be cruising through this one already with 10 strikeouts in the game. Moves to the ninth inning, looking to seal the deal on the L.A. Dodgers, looking for strikeout number 11.
32: Sale, set of the belt. 0-2. Got him swinging. Strike three. A performance for the ages for Chris Sale. A 1-0 shutout. Sale goes the distance, and the Braves sweep the Dodgers.
0: Baldwin's home run, the only run of the game. Sale with 11 strikeouts in a complete game shutout, his fourth career shutout, his first since 2019 when he was a member of the Red Sox. Five hits allowed, 11 Ks, his 17th career complete game, second among active players at 37 years, 150 days old. He's the oldest Braves player with a shutout since John Smoltz did it a few days shy of his 39th birthday. Here's Chris Sale on Braves Vision.
3: Well, Chris, short bullpen against the Dodgers, playoff atmosphere. Did you tell the boys before the game that a CG shutout was on the way?
4: No. It's too crazy of a game to be calling shots like that. Anytime I take the ball, I pride myself in going deep into games. Those guys have been working their butts off all year, man. Anytime you can give them a day off, it's awesome. So just thankful.
3: You threw a pitch over 100 miles per hour for the first time in 8 years. How?
4: With my arm. This atmosphere was unbelievable, so I guess it's that.
3: You've accomplished so much in your career, but to have a night like tonight with your family in the stands, against this team, in this environment, and knowing your boys are going to remember that the rest of their lives, how special is that?
4: No, it's special. Today was a tough day for us. We lost a really close family friend, Ashley Foss. My heart goes out to the Foss family. She watched all these games. She was a huge Braves fan. She's 42 years old, man, just like family. So, that's why at the end of the game I looked up. I knew I had someone looking over me tonight. So, just thankful, honestly.
3: Well, Chris, you could not have honored her in a better fashion. Congratulations.
4: Thank you.
0: It's a big win for the Braves, a 1-0 win by a team that scored on a home run. It's the first win, 1-0 win by a team that scored on a home run on the first pitch seen since the 2013 Diamondbacks did it against the Marlins. Meanwhile, Yamamoto with the loss for the Dodgers, 6 3rd innings, allowing 4 hits and 1 earned run and 8 strikeouts in the game as the Dodgers get swept by Atlanta. Meanwhile, the Brewers with 82 wins taking on the Mets in Queens. They're on 100-win pace. If they can get a victory, that would be a franchise record in wins. Already 2-0 Milwaukee as we go to the top of the second inning. Jackson Churio with a man on 620 WTMJ.
7: First pitch to Churio, a fly ball to right, deep, back goes Benj, track wall gone. Two-run home run for Jackson Churio, and the Brewers lead it 4-0.
0: 4-0 lead after two. Brewers would attack on another run in the fifth to make it 5-0. Mets would add single runs in the bottom of the fifth inning, but then more from the Brewers offense. We go to the top of the eighth inning. Jackson Churio again with a man on.
7: Curry looks in. The 2-2 pitch. And a fly ball to left. Back on it is Robert at the track wall. Gone! Jackson Churio with his second homer of the night. It's a two-run shot. And the Brewers with an 8-2 lead here in Queens.
0: Second homer of the day for Churio. Brewers beat the Mets 8-2. Churio with his third multi-homer game of the season. Jacob Mizorowski with the win. 6 innings, 2 hits, 2 earned, and 6 strikeouts. Brewers have now won 4 straight series, tying their longest streak of the season. Meanwhile, Yankees taking on the Astros. The Yankees have won 7 of their last 9 games, entering play 2.5 games ahead of the Red Sox for the top wildcard spot of the American League. Astros entered Thursday, leading the Texas Rangers by a half game for first place in the American League West, despite the fact that they were a game under 500, a 41% chance to win the AL West, according to ESPN Analytics, the highest of any team in the division. Let's get the action going in the top of the sixth inning. Astros up 1-0. Christian Walker with a man on KBME 790 AM.
11: The 1-0 breaking ball, and that's hit in the air, right center, fairly deep. Going back on it is Jones onto the warning track, and it's gone! Just over the fence for Christian Walker, a two-run shot, and it's 3-0 Astros.
0: Astros with a 3-0 lead. Yankees would get a sac fly from Cody Bellinger in the sixth to make it 3-1, but then Jeremy Pena comes up in the seventh to get that run back.
11: Here's the 1-1. That's driven left field. That's got distance, and it's gone. A shot by Pena, and it's 4-1. A no-doubter right off the bat.
0: Solo home run there from Jeremy Pena, making it a 4-1 lead. It's now 5-1 Astros. Astros beat the Yankees 5-1, hanging on to first place in the American League West. 4-2 in their last 6 road games, now back to 500. It's only the third loss in the last 10 games for New York. Now 2 games up on Boston for the first wild card spot. Former Astro Garrett Cole, 6 innings, 6 hits, 3 earned, a walk, and 5 strikeouts, falling to 7-7 on the season. 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We'll get an update there, plus some action from the WNBA hardwood. Stick around. 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
0: 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The opening round of the PGA Championship took place on Thursday at Eastlake Golf Club in Atlanta, and it was a nice debut at the Tour Championship by Minwoo Lee. He shot an 8 under 62 for the lead after round one, a score that matches his career low on the tour. He has a two-shot lead going into Friday's round two. Lee's been near the top of the leaderboard this season on tour, finishing in second at Pebble Beach and the Scottish Open. But just as the FedEx Cup playoffs have begun, Lee hasn't had his best stuff as of late. He addressed that in the press conference after round one.
37: Very average 2 weeks, last 2 weeks. It was...
5: probably the saddest I've been on the golf course, which is not good. You know, we're really lucky to be out here and play some good golf to get into the playoffs, and it just felt so hard. And it just got to a point where I was looking at what's in the bags of everyone else's and trying to find out what to do, and ended up changing shafts before the week, and yeah, on the Tuesday. And you know, it's even my team was very hesitant about it, but the results were really good when I did practice with it, and it was nice to hit shots that I saw out there, and it was really good.
0: Minwoo Lee in his press conference after shooting a first round 8-under-62 for the lead. Still plenty of time and room for the leaderboard to change. Colin Morikawa two strokes back, as is Victor Hovland. They're at 6-under-par. Ryan Fox hit an eagle to get back on track after he hit a couple of bogeys on his first two holes, added six more birdies to finish at 4-under-par. Rory McIlroy had his struggles but is in the mix at 2-under. Switching gears to the WNBA, Valkyries taking on the Liberty. Golden State in New York for this one. Valkyries 27-11 on the season, a 79% chance to earn a top two seed, which would give them home court through the semifinals, an 8-2 record this month, 2-0 against the Liberty this season. New York 10-3 in their last 13 games since July the 10th, the third best record in the W in that span. We'll get into the fourth quarter where Golden State pulling away, hitting big shots from downtown.
8: But we do know who the eight teams are that are advancing to postseason. Williams. Yeah. Gabby Williams. That's a dagger.
0: Gabby Williams hitting from downtown. Valkyries win it 79-60. It's their third straight game holding opponents under 70 points. They won all three meetings this season against the New York Liberty. Meanwhile, the Mystics taking on the Mercury. Mystics having a decent season at 23-15. Mercury have struggled out to just 13-25. The Mystics entered the day two games behind the Atlanta Dream for fourth place. The top four teams, remember, in the WNBA get home court advantage for the first round of the playoffs. The Mystics at 23-15, the second most wins in franchise history. And Phoenix has had their struggles. Melissa Thomas, 12 double-doubles this season, four in her last five games, has 117 career double-doubles, eighth most in league history. Let's get to this one. Mystics and the Mercury in the fourth quarter. Georgia Amore hitting from downtown.
9: Six run, Amore. Oh, what more can she do?
13: What a great
9: shot. Sweet shot to Amore.
13: Great extra pass by Citron as well. Hitting the hot player.
9: She's got the last 8 points for the Mystics.
0: That put the Mystics up by five. They'd finished the deal with a 7-point victory, 80-73 over the Mercury. It's the Mystics' 17th win by single digits this season, most in the WNBA. Amore with a career-high 25 points in the game, including hitting six threes from downtown. Previous career high was 14 points, so another big win for the Mystics. Switching gears back to Major League Baseball, the Diamondbacks taking on the Giants. The D-backs a game behind the Padres for the third wildcard spot in the National League. Arizona listed as a 41% chance to reach the postseason, according to Fangraphs. Let's get to the action here. Bottom of the first inning, Drew Gilbert at the plate for the Giants on KNBR.
14: The pitch on the way. Swing. There's a drive out into deep right center field. Way back there, and goodbye! Over the 25-foot high wall, adjacent to the 415 marker, and it is 1-0. Giants, a leadoff homer for Gilbert.
0: So Gilbert leads things off with a home run for the Giants. They keep the offense pouring on. We'll go to the bottom of the eighth inning. Jonah Cox at the plate looking to drive in another run with the Giants already up 3-1.
14: Now Cox hits a pop fly into shallow center, and coming down the line is Devers, and the ball falls in. Base hit, and Devers will score. 4-1 Giants.
0: 4-1 Giants at that point. The Giants would go on to beat the Diamondbacks by a final of 6-1. Diamondbacks now fall a game and a half behind the Padres for the third wild card spot. They've lost back-to-back games against the Giants after starting 8-0 against them this season. Giants now 7-0 in the month of August when allowing one or fewer runs. They were Major League worst 1-16 when allowing two or more. Drew Gilbert had the leadoff home run, the first of his career, hitting .385 with three home runs, eight runs batted in, and seven career starts from the leadoff spot. Orioles taking on the Cardinals, bottom of the second inning, no score. Blaze Jordan with two men on the Cardinals radio network.
1: A swing, and that's a high fly ball. That's hit deep to center field. It might go. It's a goner. Three-run homer for Blaze Jordan. And the long ball for Jordan is third of the year.
0: Blaze Jordan with the home run there. More from the Cardinals as we go to the bottom of the fourth with a man on, Ramon Urias at the plate.
2: And some never make it out of the minor league.
15: Some never make it. That's right. 3-2 pitch is hit hard to left center field. He got that one pretty well. That's back to the track. And it is gone. A big fly for Ramon Urias. Just snuck over the wall in left center field. And now a two-run homer two innings later for Urias.
0: Urias with the home run to make it 5-0 in the fourth. It ended up being a lot closer than that. 7-5, the final ends up snapping a Cardinals five-game losing streak. Jordan with the home run and three RBIs. His first career home run at Busch Stadium exited the game in the eighth inning after a collision with Gunnar Henderson. But a 7-5 win for the Cardinals. Back with more here on Sports Center All Night, ESPN Radio and the ESPN app.
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0: First round of the PGA Championship is in the books down in Atlanta. Minwoo Lee is the leader after round one, an 8-under par 62.

0: unanimously. Meanwhile, the Braves and the Dodgers squaring off in Atlanta. It was a 1-0 lead with a Drake Baldwin leadoff home run, but Chris Sale was cruising already with 10 strikeouts. As we head to the top of the ninth inning, two outs. Chris Sale looking to seal the deal on a complete game shutout on 680 The Fan.
1: Sale, set of the belt. 0-2. Got him swinging. Strike three. A performance for the ages for Chris Sale. A 1-0 shutout. Sale goes the distance, and the Braves sweep the Dodgers.
0: First complete game shutout for Chris Sale since 2019 when he was with the Red Sox. Finished 5 hits allowed and those 11 strikeouts. It was his 17th career complete game, second among active players, only behind Justin Verlander. At 37 years and 150 days old, he's the oldest Braves player with a shutout since John Smoltz did it a few days shy of his 39th birthday. NFL preseason, 49ers taking on the Raiders. Last preseason game for both teams. Last opportunity to see Fernando Mendoza on the field, as he will be the backup to start the season to Kirk Cousins. Mendoza with some more struggles in the preseason. Pick up the action in the first quarter on Raider Nation, 9:20 a.m.
2: Trey Tucker to the right. Fernando's going to throw again. He's going to attack down the middle.
3: Oh.
2: Intercepted by the 49ers on a deflection. On a deflection, ball was on the hands of Naylor. It was deflected along the way. Berthoun with the interception, and the Raiders go out here. That was a tip ball.
0: A tip ball there. Eddie Pinero with 6 field goals in the game, including the go-ahead score with a minute 51 left as the 49ers knocked off the Raiders. We'll hear from Clint Kubiak on his thoughts on Mendoza's final preseason performance.
4: Overall, offensively, we didn't score at all, so we didn't help the team get victories. You know, I think, he has a pick, but I think it was a drop ball. You know, we have a couple sacks, so plenty that I can do better for him as well.
0: As for the thoughts on Mendoza's performance this preseason and if the Raiders are making the right moves, Louis Riddick, ESPN NFL analyst on SportsCenter, said the Raiders are indeed making the right move by starting Kirk Cousins this season.
5: It's kind of how they have to go. I mean, look, in the two times that we've seen Kirk so far this preseason, what has he looked like? He's looked like a veteran who's playing in the preseason, who looks very efficient, very comfortable in an offense that he basically grew up in the NFL. So, and I think this was Tom Brady's plan all along, was to go ahead and start him. And I think his play will dictate how long he stays in there. And as far as the starting role is concerned, the team's progression will dictate how long he stays in there.
0: That was Louis Riddick on SportsCenter. Meanwhile, Q Myers, game night host on Game Night on ESPN Radio, gave his thoughts on Fernando Mendoza's performance against the Niners.
6: They had him out there with the first team offensive line for a drive, and then the second team offensive line came in, and they just didn't do very much. They didn't do very much to protect him and give him an opportunity. So this was probably the worst performance from him, but I wouldn't put it on him, if that makes sense. I would more look at it like, hey, there wasn't a lot of, you know, good going on around him that really supported him tonight. So it was one of those that, it's a learning experience for sure. Every time he goes out there, it's a learning experience, and I think that he'll take a lot from this when he goes back and looks at the film.
0: Niners again with an 18-12 victory over the Raiders in the final preseason game for both San Francisco and Las Vegas. SportsCenter All Night, ESPN Radio, and the ESPN app. Still more from the NFL preseason as the Steelers were in Buffalo to take on the Bills. And we'll pick up the action in the first quarter. Pittsburgh looking to get on top, trailing 3-0, as Will Howard is under center for the Steelers and throws this one to put the Steelers on top on WDVE 102.5 FM.
7: Howard under center, throws out to the right. It's Bernard. Bernard, a stiff arm, evades a tackler, and Jeremy Bernard is in for a touchdown. Pittsburgh Steelers, one play, 13 yards, and the Steelers are on the board.
0: Steelers on the board, taking a 7-3 lead at that point. They go into halftime, though, with a 14-10 lead over Buffalo. We'll go into the fourth quarter now, and this time, Pittsburgh getting on the scoreboard via special teams.
7: Doman's going to have to get rid of this quickly. Gets the snap, one step, bangs it away. High spiraling kick. Wiegand steps forward at the 45-yard line. He's got it. Starts to the right, looking, tries to get to the edge. Breaks out of a tackle, cuts back to the left. Now he's got room. Wiegand crosses the 40, the 30, makes a move around the punter, down the left sideline. Touchdown, Caden Wiegand in for the Pittsburgh Steelers score.

0: That put the Steelers up 27-17 on Buffalo. But back come the Bills as we go into the fourth quarter as Ian Wheeler punches it in here for the Bills.
1: Play clock down to 8. Here's the snap. Hand off to Wheeler. Dances in the hole and then bursts to the end zone for the touchdown. It's a 2-yard touchdown run for Ian Wheeler.
0: But they would need a 2-point conversion, still trailing 27-26, and they elect to go for the win with a minute 6 remaining on the clock.
1: Coming in motion, Van Sumer in the fullback. Here's the snap. Bouchel back to pass. World of pressure coming. Fires and it's caught in the end zone by Pettis for the 2-point conversion. And for the first time tonight, the Bills have the lead with 1:06 left.
0: Tables breaking everywhere. 28-27, the final. Coming back and getting the 2-point conversion when they needed it. Bills with their first undefeated preseason since 2021. Shane Bouchel, 26 of 38, 196 yards passing, expected to be third on the depth chart. Pittsburgh head coach Mike McCarthy on if he feels he's got 4 quarterbacks who've earned a roster spot.
2: I mean, I think it's a very accurate evaluation on your part. Yeah, I feel good about the quarterback room. I've been saying it for quite some time. They've showed it on the field. You know, we got 2 veterans that we can win with, and we got 2 young guys that we're real excited about their future.
0: That was Mike McCarthy. Meanwhile, Pittsburgh quarterback Drew Aller on the Steelers' possibility of carrying 4 quarterbacks.
3: I'm really looking forward to it because it's a fun quarterback room to be a part of. I'm learning a ton about football, but just the conversations that we have, whether it's away from the meeting room or out on the practice field that really don't have anything to do with football, are honestly some of the most fun conversations we have. So that's the part I'm looking forward to, just continuing to build all the personal relationships that I have with those guys, because those guys have been great to me. Like Mason was great out there for me today on the sideline, just helping me out with stuff, giving me reminders and just tips and pointers out there when I was out there early in the drive again. So that group has been great for me, and I'm excited just to help them out in any way I can now.
0: Meanwhile, Joey Porter Jr. is ending the 4th and final year of his rookie contract this season, scheduled to be an unrestricted free agent coming up in March. Obviously, wants a new contract. Things have not been going well. There have been some rumors on whether or not he could be traded from Pittsburgh. Brooke Pryor, ESPN NFL Nation Pittsburgh Steelers reporter on SportsCenter on Thursday, gave the latest on the Steelers and Joey Porter Jr.
4: This morning, the Steelers restructured DK Metcalf's contract, freeing up $18 million in cap space for this season. But I'm told that's just to give the team some cushion going into the year, and it does not mean that a contract extension with Joey Porter Jr. is imminent. The two sides have been at an impasse. That's what Mike McCarthy said earlier this week. Porter Jr. remains on PUP. He has not practiced since aggravating a back injury during mobility workouts on the first day of training camp. Now, I was told last week that there hadn't been any real meaningful progress, and as far as trade buzz around the cornerback, that the Steelers had neither made nor received any calls on Porter. But look, Sunday is cut down day. At 6 p.m., something has to happen with Joey, because if he remains on PUP after that, then he has to miss the first 4 weeks of the season. That's not something the Steelers want to do.
0: So still a lot of questions on the future of Joey Porter Jr. with the Pittsburgh Steelers. More from the NFL preseason. 2 teams who call SoFi Stadium home squaring off as the Rams took on the Chargers. Rams going for an undefeated preseason in the first quarter. The Chargers looking to take the lead on the Rams as Justin Herbert throws it out there to Quentin Johnson.
5: Herbert, play action, climbs the pocket, takes a shot downfield, wide open. Quentin Johnson caught, touchdown, Chargers. 65 yards. Quentin Johnson from Justin Herbert. That makes you feel a little bit better.
0: On Alt 98.7 Los Angeles, but back come the Rams. Ty Simpson at quarterback for the Rams, and he airs it out to Brennan Presley.
6: Pressure coming his direction. Ty Simpson showcasing his wheels as he looks to the end zone. Lighten it up. It's Brennan Presley. What a play.
0: for the touchdown. 710 ESPN LA on the call. Rams beat the Chargers 20-18. Justin Herbert, 2 of 3, 74 yards, and the touchdown, which you heard. He did have a fumble as well, lost in the two series he played. Meanwhile, Ty Simpson, 18-23, 119 yards and a touchdown, the number 13 pick in this past April's draft, played the entire first half for the LA Rams. Week one games for each team. The Rams will take on the 49ers in Australia on September the 10th. Meanwhile, the Chargers will face the Cardinals on September the 13th. We'll switch gears to college football. Kirk Herbstreit on the Pat McAfee Show on Thursday gave his thoughts on some lingering topics around the college football season as it gets underway this week. In fact, a lot of FCS games were taking place on Thursday, and he thinks that this is a pretty wide open year with a lot of teams with a chance to win the national championship.
7: There's more big names and quarterbacks, more big names at every position. They're coming back this year than I can remember in a long, long time. And the cool thing is about this NIL and the portal is everybody's in the mix. A bunch of teams, 15, 16 teams that have a shot to make a run. You know, whether you're going through the SEC, going through the Big Ten, the Big 12, ACC, the group of six, whoever it is, everyone feels like they can throw their hat in the ring. And 5 years ago and any time before that, if people were asking us and putting odds up, it would have been Ohio State, Alabama, Georgia, and Clemson, and everybody else. And now we've got everybody thinking that they've got a shot. And I think that's one of the cool things that we've gotten out of this. Instead of Ohio State and Alabama and Georgia stacking all these five stars, those guys are other places now.
0: So Herbie thinks there's depth all around college football, but what about the Big Ten?
7: I think the Big Ten, again, once again this year, is really, really deep. Not just Ohio State, Oregon, and Indiana, but you go through the entire Big Ten. SC, I think, is coming. I think Lincoln Riley has got a quarterback. They got better skill, even though they lose some receivers to the NFL. I still think they've got some great skill. They've recruited well. Michigan's kind of a wild card with Bryce Underwood. Don't really know with Kyle Whittingham what to expect. They could be a 10-win team. They could be a 7- or 8-win team. It just depends really on Bryce and how he kind of adjusts to this new scheme and how they're going to be able to take advantage of not just his arm, but his legs, because that's really who Utah has been when they really were humming. They had a quarterback who's more of a dual-threat guy, so are they going to turn him loose? But look at this. Penn State, Washington, Iowa. I think Iowa's another 8-9-win team.
0: Oh.
7: Wisconsin and Nebraska should be better. Illinois. I mean, look at the depth of that conference. It's scary.
0: So he's got teams named all over the place in both of those clips, but who does he have winning the national championship? Well, Pat McAfee certainly asked him about that on the show.
7: I've got Notre Dame playing Indiana in the national championship. How crazy would that be in your
8: awesome.
7: State if that happens?
8: Oh.
7: I got Notre Dame winning it all over Indiana in a national championship. I got Ohio State and Georgia both getting into the playoff, but in the Final Four. Mm-hmm. But I got Notre Dame and Indiana advancing. They got three games, and they don't have a conference championship game. I mean, they're going to walk at least into the playoff. I'm all in on Notre Dame this year. I think this is the year that they've recruited well. They've got some experience at receiver. There's Leonard Moore. I mean, this is a very talented team, and I think they got a bit of a chip on their shoulder from what happened to him a year ago.
0: Kirk Herbstreit on the Pat McAfee Show on Thursday. More some college football commentary. Adam Rittenberg, ESPN college football writer on Unsportsmanlike Thursday, said Indiana, despite being the defending champion, still feeling a little bit disrespected.
9: It's a logo thing, guys. It's hard for people to look at Indiana as an annual national championship contender because they're Indiana. If you look at the roster and what they have coming back on the offensive line, on the defensive line, should be one of the best defensive lines in the country. They had a couple of guys who were part of that 2022 class who were injured, not part of the NFL. As long as they get their TROs, they're going to be back to help this already very strong defensive line. And then Josh Hoover, there's obviously a lot of attention on him. He's not Fernando Mendoza. He doesn't look like Fernando, probably won't play exactly like Fernando, but a very productive player with a lot of experience under his belt. So you want to bet against Kurt Cignetti, given what he's done the first two seasons, you know, best of luck to you.
0: One other note, as Lincoln Riley, USC football head coach, joined Amber and Ian on ESPN Radio, the ACC passed a resolution Thursday banning professionals from returning to college football and as well as men's and women's basketball, joining the other Power Four conference and setting forth that example of eligibility enforcement. Lincoln Riley was asked about NFL players potentially returning to college football and why he may or may not be against that.
8: Yeah, the 5-for-5 is great. It eliminates a lot of the tough decisions that you had before about do you play a guy or try to save his red shirts. That part's great. The professional roster thing is insane. I mean, once you become a professional, like, you're not an amateur anymore. Like, it's real simple. So I'm proud of our league, the Big Ten, for stepping up and really setting the tone in terms of just saying that's not going to happen here. And it was definitely the right move for college football.
0: Lincoln Riley, USC head football coach on Amber and Ian. Still more to come. 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
10: 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As he gets ready to kick off his second season as UNC's head coach, will Bill Belichick be able to finally silence all his critics? It's Unsportsmanlike, 6 a.m. Eastern, right here on ESPN Radio, ESPN 2, and ESPN U.
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12: SRN News, I'm Jason Walker. Early reports out of Europe today say King Harald V of Norway has died overnight at the age of 89. His son becomes King Haakon VIII. Justice Department is charging 81 people in the takedown of a violent Puerto Rican gang. Attorney General Todd Blanche says it's all part of the Trump administration's efforts to tackle violent crime. Tropical storms Carina and Lowell have formed in the Pacific Ocean far from land. Forecasters do say both, though, are expected to become hurricanes in the coming days. There's no coastal watches nor warnings. Federal judge placing a 14-day pause on President Trump's effort to standardize how states handle mail-in ballots, setting up another fight before the midterms. This is SRN News.
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0: We continue rolling on here on SportsCenter All Night, ESPN Radio, and the ESPN app, Sirius XM Channel 80. A lot of action. action on Thursday as we get near the end of the WNBA season. Baseball pennant races continue to heat up, and we, of course, are in the final week of the NFL preseason. Let's take a listen to some of the best plays from Thursday with our top sound.
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0: Dylan Gabriel shines bright for the Cleveland Browns in their win over the New England Patriots. 850 ESPN Cleveland on the call.
21: Third and goal. Throw to the flag. Caught by Marshall. Breaks the tackle. And a touchdown. Amani Marshall. 7-yard touchdown from Dylan Gabriel, who's now thrown three tonight. And the Browns lead 26-10.
11: Three.
0: Valkyries all-star Gabby Williams shoots the dagger three from downtown as Golden State takes care of the Liberty. The sound on Amazon Prime Video.
22: But we do know who the eight teams are that are advancing to postseason. Williams. Gabby Williams. That's a dagger.
11: Number two.
0: Jackson Churio powers the Brewers to a series win over the Mets. The call on 620 WTMJ.
23: Curry looks in. The 2-2 pitch, and a fly ball to left. Back on it is Robert at the track wall. Gone! Jackson Churio with his second homer of the night. It's a two-run shot, and the Brewers with an 8-2 lead here in Queens.
11: Number one.
0: And in Atlanta, Chris Sale goes the distance as the Braves sweep the Dodgers. The call on 680 The Fan.
24: Sale, set of the belt. 0-2. Swinging strike three, a performance for the ages for Chris Sale. A 1-0 shutout. Sale goes the distance, and the Braves sweep the Dodgers.
0: That was our top sound. We continue rolling on here on SportsCenter All Night, ESPN Radio, and the ESPN app. More from the Major League Diamond. Rockies taking on the Nationals. Bottom of the fifth inning, Washington looking to extend their lead.
25: The 1-2 pitch. So he had a long drive right field. Back in this one, back to the warning track. This one is soaring, and it's going to go on out of here. Off the facing of the second deck for Dalen Lyle. He is homered again, and the Nationals lead it 4-1. That is Lyle's third homer of the series, his 18th of the year.
0: Lyle, you heard it there, 18th home run of the year in this fifth inning to make it a 4-1 lead for the Nationals. They'd go on to win it by a final of 7-1 and improve to 63-73 against the lowly Colorado Rockies, who fall to 52-82 on the year. Royals taking on the Blue Jays, and it was a lot of offense for Kansas City. Jack Caglione at the plate with a couple of men on, looking for more runs on the scoreboard, with Kansas City already up 6-0.
26: Here's the pitch, and he swings and lines it down the right field line. That's down for a hit. Carter Jensen scores. Bobby being waved around. Here he comes as the throw goes into second. It's a two-run single down the right field line for Jack Caglione. He has driven in four tonight, and the Royals lead it 8-0.
0: So four RBIs for Caglione, a 96.5 The Fan, but Caglione was not done. Already up 11-2 were the Royals. We go to the top of the ninth inning, and Caglione adds a couple more.
26: Straw throws. Caglione blasts it down the right field line, heading for the upper deck. That ball's gone. Oh, it's a Canadian cloud from Jack Caglione. He caps a five-hit game with a two-run homer.
0: 13-2, dominating win by the Royals over the Blue Jays. Caglione 5-for-6 in the game with a home run, a career-high 6 runs batted in, the fourth player in Royals history with a 5-hit, 5 RBI games, and at 23 years old, he's the youngest to do it. Blue Jays with the loss fall to 3.5 games behind final American League wildcard spot. In the NFL, Adam Schefter on the Pat McAfee Show on Thursday said, expect to have an answer as it relates to Aaron Donald.
27: These people know it's go time. Like 2.5 weeks, time to start getting ready, which again makes me wonder what's going through the mind of one Aaron Donald right now as we get closer to the regular season. And the Rams kick off their season 2 weeks from tonight in Australia against the 49ers. Woo! Like, I would think that he's probably getting close to making a decision at some point here, because either you're going to do it or you're not going to do it. We're at the point now, like, you're coming back or you're not coming back. Does your body feel like it can handle it? Does your body feel like It can't handle it. What are we doing here? One way or the other.
0: As of now, Donald's still retired. Coming up next here on ESPN Radio, to get your Football Friday started, it's Unsportsmanlike, so stick around. For now, my name is Alex Sobario, and this has been SportsCenter All Night, ESPN Radio, and the ESPN app.

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2: News this hour from Town Hall. I'm Jason Walker. Grand jury finding that Florida's Republican governor's office misappropriated millions in taxpayer funds. Here's Lisa Dwyer.
3: A Florida grand jury has found that Republican Governor Ron DeSantis' administration misappropriated $10 million in taxpayer money. It diverted to a charity run by his wife and was later used for political purposes. But the grand jury says it does not have enough information to file criminal charges against any individual. DeSantis does not dispute the legitimacy of the secret grand jury report, but he insists that no laws were broken and promises consequences for whomever leaked the sealed document. Democratic nominee for governor David Jolie says the grand jury probe should be reopened. I'm Lisa Dwyer.
2: A lawmaker calling on colleagues for grace.
4: North Carolina Republican Chuck Edwards has implored House colleagues to reconsider his ethics committee report that found he engaged in persistent, unprofessional, and inappropriate conduct toward two female aides and recommended a censure. Edwards' letter, dated Tuesday, asks representatives to distinguish between unconventional conduct and sexual harassment. The committee earlier this month recommended censure, which registers the House's deep disapproval of a lawmaker's conduct that doesn't meet the threshold for expulsion. Edwards, who was first elected in 2022, has already dropped his reelection bid. Bernie Bennett in Washington.
2: Search teams still looking for those affected or missing by the flooding in Nepal and China, right on the border there. Meanwhile, now details are sketchy, but we are learning at least 90 Americans are there and they're unaccounted for. Three Americans have been rescued. Meanwhile, there are misleading reports on how many people may have died and are still missing in the flooding. More on these stories, townhall.com.
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2: Chinese diplomat says his country and the U.S. have obstacles to overcome ahead of the expected September summit between the nation's two presidents.
6: Foreign Minister Wang Yi met with U.S. Ambassador to China David Perdue this week. Chinese state broadcaster CCTV reports he called on both sides to focus on a positive agenda, manage differences, remove interference, and overcome obstacles to high-level exchanges. Presidents Trump and Xi met in May in Beijing, and at that time pledged to keep the relationship stable and maintain the fragile trade truce. Rich Thomason. Washington.
2: Governing body of European soccer preparing a criminal complaint against FIFA president Gianni Infantino in the Swiss courts. Now, the action is reportedly for possible financial mismanagement over his failed plan to sell future World Cup profits to private investors. Breaking news and analysis, townhall.com. Massive naval vessel on its way home to America.
7: The USS Abraham Lincoln originally deployed last November from San Diego, and it arrived in the Middle East in January. There it supported the U.S. war against Iran. Now it's finally on its way back home after more than 250 days at sea. Thailand's defense ministry says the Lincoln and its crew will get a break next week on their way back home, making a stop in Thailand for some rest and recovery. I'm Ben Thomas.
2: Well, the number of people filing for unemployment benefits fell last week. Labor Department says jobless claims slipped to 203,000 last week from a revised 207,000 the week before. And youngsters under 18 are going to see some changes in Instagram and Facebook thanks to that deal that Meta Platforms agreed to. But critics say it may not solve the problems overnight. More on these stories, townhall.com.
8: 6:05 at WDEV. Good morning. I'm Bob Welch. 60 degrees under cloudy skies. We had some storms roll on through last night. That was the reason why Thunder Road was postponed. That was preemptively postponed, by the way. They made that announcement back around noon yesterday. They'll be making that up on September the 10th. The Red Sox are at the Yankees tonight, 6:05. We will take you there in WDEV and all the sports coming up at about 6:20. The forecast from Madeline Smith from the Mount Washington Weather Office, that's coming up in about 10 minutes time right here, but we should reach a high temperature of 75 today and some thunderstorms this afternoon, maybe. I'm Bob Welch, and good morning to you. Rough road conditions, you perhaps have noticed them on Interstate 89 between Montpelier and St. Albans, and they're raising safety concerns among some of us. Jeremy Reed is chief engineer of V-Trans Highway Division and tells Channel 3 the issue is due to a phenomenon known as raveling, where the pavement deteriorates and breaks down rather than rutting, as some drivers have suggested. V-Trans has indicated that the thinner pavement treatments from maintenance performed several years ago could be contributing to the problem. They monitor roadway conditions annually and will patch any safety hazards that arise. The agency is also experimenting with new pavement types to reduce raveling. Montpelier City Council is reconsidering its decision on the Responsible Employer Ordinance. It mandates contractors for city projects over $200,000 pay employees prevailing wages. The Times Argus reports a third public hearing is scheduled for November 11th as council members work to prepare a potential replacement policy rather than outright repeal the existing ordinance. Concerns about the ordinance's financial implications were raised in prior discussions leading to its suspension 2 years ago. Councillor Ben Doyle suggests a three-month pause on the repeal to allow for drafting an amendment to the city's procurement policy, which aims to balance equity goals with budget considerations. The council aims to ensure any changes maintain commitment to fair wages while addressing financial realities. A Connecticut man's been ordered held in Vermont after being charged with multiple drug offenses. 18-year-old Rakis Burgos pleaded not guilty in Washington County Criminal Court Tuesday. He faces felony counts of cocaine trafficking and using a firearm while dispensing a drug, along with two misdemeanor violations. Monday, police in Williamstown pulled over a vehicle with a shattered back window. During the stop, they found a bag containing cocaine and a loaded handgun that had been reported stolen. Court records indicate Burgos had previously been charged with fentanyl trafficking and admitted to selling drugs in Vermont. He's being held in St. Johnsbury on $45,000 bail. He faces a maximum potential sentence of 36 years if convicted. WDEV News Time, 6:08. A Rutland woman faces multiple felony and misdemeanor charges following two Tuesday afternoon incidents. 26-year-old Bailey Norton pleaded not guilty to charges including burglary and aggravated domestic assault in the Rutland County Criminal Court. State's attorney noted an escalating pattern of violence and highlighted Norton's failure to comply with previous court orders, leading to her being held without bail. The Rutland Herald reports the charges stem from an altercation involving Norton and a male relative, where she allegedly assaulted him after he spent time with another man. Subsequently, Norton is accused of hitting the latter with her car while following him. Portions of the incident were captured on video showing Norton driving alongside the man despite his requests for her to leave him alone. If convicted, Norton faces up to 43.5 years in prison. And Republican Representative Gina Galfetti has announced her candidacy for Speaker of the Vermont House, aiming for a role in a chamber expected to maintain a strong Democratic majority. Galfetti represents Barrytown and the northeast corner of Williamstown and is running for her third term alongside Republican Representative David Susie, recently appointed by Governor Phil Scott. They will face Democratic candidates Melissa Bata and Emily Wheeler Reynolds, who ran unopposed in the state primary. House Speaker Jill Kranowski, by the way, not seeking re-election. 6:10 at WDEV. On the traffic watch, first time this morning. Not too much going on now, as is usually the case at this hour, but things that we should be making ourselves aware of, in addition to the fog that is being reported in many parts of our listening area this morning, is the ongoing road work on Interstate 89 around the Connecticut River. And I mentioned this off the top because yesterday it admittedly took me by surprise that there was such a backlog of cars on the Vermont side, southbound direction, and that road work no doubt continuing into today. And I'm sure they will put the brakes on that for the weekend, but be back at it on Monday. But it's lane reductions of in both the north and southbound directions on 89. The southbound lane reduction is on the Vermont side, and the northbound lane reduction is on the New Hampshire side, and that winds up resulting in delays going across that bridge, and some of those delays wind up creating backlogs on Interstate 91 as well, if somebody's trying to get from 91 to 89. But that hasn't materialized yet this morning, but it no doubt will as we move on through the day. Lane reductions on Interstate 89 southbound between Richmond, I know it's early, Richmond and Waterbury this morning. Everything else rolling along fine, and we will check it again for you in the next half hour here on WDEV's Morning News Service. In Nepal, floodwaters along the China border have led to a rising death toll, now reported at 489 after a catastrophic avalanche-induced flood Wednesday. Over 1,000 people remain missing across both Nepal and Tibet. Rescuers are facing big challenges as many roads are unstable, complicating efforts to locate survivors. Approximately 30,000 security personnel have been deployed, and more than 3,000 people have been rescued so far. Defense officials say the United States military is facing a shortage of Patriot missile interceptors in Europe due to ongoing operations in the war with Iran. The shortage raises concerns about NATO's ability to defend against potential Russian ballistic missile attacks. The AP reports a U.S. defense official stated that current stocks are beyond critical, with the conflict using up approximately 65% of U.S. Patriot inventory. In response, the U.S. plans to increase production and establish a Patriot facility in Germany, but current low inventories limit NATO's defense capabilities in the meanwhile. Canada has hired 48 scholars from leading United States universities due to changes in American academia under the current Trump administration. This initiative aims to enhance Canada's research capabilities and attract top talent amid an increasingly competitive academic landscape. Canadian universities are capitalizing on this to boost their institutions' profiles and expand their research outputs. As a result, the incoming scholars are expected to contribute significantly to various fields within Canada's academic community. Scottish prosecutors are advancing a case against seven members of the pro-Palestinian group Palestine Action, accused of vandalizing President Trump's Turnberry Golf Resort in March 2025. The charges include malicious damage to property, with prosecutors additionally arguing that the acts were aggravated by reason of having a terrorist connection, which could lead to stricter penalties upon conviction. The activists allegedly caused significant damage, including digging up turf and spray-painting messages on the building. The preliminary hearing is scheduled for Monday in Glasgow. 614 at WDEV.
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8: 60 degrees in Waterbury. We have a little bit of a fog and a little bit of a mist, and that is probably the case for many of us this morning. 6:15, here's Madeline Smith from the Mount Washington Weather Office.
10: A cold front will pass through the state today with drier and calmer weather anticipated overnight into the start of the weekend. We'll start off this Friday morning under partly cloudy skies and some patchy fog east of the Greens, with clouds gradually clearing in the afternoon as the front passes west to east. Scattered rain showers and an isolated thunderstorm or two will be likely along the front, with the best chances over central and eastern Vermont late morning into mid-afternoon, though any storms will be weaker than yesterday. High temperatures today ranging from the lower 70s in the Northeast Kingdom to the mid-70s in the Champlain Valley and Upper Valley. Dry weather returns by this evening with mostly clear skies after sunset. Some patchy but dense fog will develop after midnight and linger into early tomorrow morning, with cooler low temperatures tonight ranging from the lower 50s in the Champlain Valley to the mid-40s in the Upper Valley and Northeast Kingdom. For Radio Vermont, this is meteorologist Madeline Smith reporting from the Mount Washington Observatory.
8: 61 in Morrisville, 61 in Island Pond, 62 in Barrie, with 65 in Burlington and Plattsburgh this morning. Middlebury, 64. White River Junction, 63. Ticonderoga, 62. To our north, temperatures don't change all that much. 63 in Sherbrooke, 64 in Montreal, with 58 in Ottawa. Along the shore, 66 in Portland, 70 at Logan Airport. Up and down the Hudson Valley, 66 in Albany and Poughkeepsie, with the 70 reported in Westchester County Airport, north of New York City this morning. Severe thunderstorms swept across New York's capital region last night, bringing damaging winds, torrential rain, reports of downed trees on the Adirondack Northway around Saratoga, and power outages and even tornado warnings for parts of the region there. In addition to the severe thunderstorm warnings that many of us got anyway in our immediate area, the National Weather Service also issued a tornado warning for portions of Saratoga and Washington counties in New York. Storms intensified north of the capital region. Not immediately clear whether any tornadoes actually touched down. That will have to be figured out when they get people on the ground to actually look at that. Jurors today in the Lindsay Clancy trial will resume deliberating whether she was responsible for her actions when she killed her three children in 2023. The Boston area jury met for a few hours yesterday without reaching a verdict. Members of the panel could find her guilty of murder or the lesser crime of manslaughter, or acquit her if they decide she wasn't in control of herself due to her psychiatric problems. A recent investigation by the National Transportation Safety Board reveals that ongoing construction at the White House led to radio communication issues, which allowed President Trump's helicopter, Marine One, to take off without proper warnings to air traffic controllers. We're talking about what happened on August the 4th near Washington National Airport. Controllers had not heard the standard 3-minute warning call prior to takeoff, which resulted in a jetliner itself being cleared for takeoff at the exact same time. Afterwards, the FAA moved the radio receiver to improve communication, acknowledging previous awareness of issues but not addressing the root causes. President Trump signed an executive order to rename Lake Ontario Lake America in the U.S. This only pertains to official government communications. It's a move aimed at escalating tensions in the ongoing trade dispute with Canada. It doesn't compel anyone else to abide by the name change. Canadian Prime Minister Mark Carney dismissed it, reaffirming the lake's name as deep Indigenous roots. New York's Governor Kathy Hochul similarly stated, quote, New York won't be calling it that. 619 at WDEV.
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8: Red Sox off last night, but they start a four-game series tonight at the New York Yankees. We'll take you there at 6:05 this evening on WDEV. The entirety of the Jet Service Envelope Acura Printing Night at Thunder Road, including Run What You Brung Night. None of that happened last night. It's been moved to Thursday, September 10th. Chris Sale already had thrown 97 pitches through eight innings, a full game for most pitchers in most games. Atlanta Braves manager Walt Weiss had relievers ready in the bullpen for the ninth. Even so, both knew Sale was not coming out last night against the L.A. Dodgers. After learning before the game about the death of a friend, Sale had extra motivation to finish the shutout in Atlanta's 1-0 win for a series sweep. Dylan Gabriel threw three touchdown passes, two to Luke Florier, and Talon Green directed the 98-yard touchdown drive to help the Cleveland Browns beat the New England Patriots 37-13, last game of the preseason for both teams. Buffalo Bills rookie head coach Joe Brady closed a perfect preseason with a come-from-behind 28-27 win over the Steelers and the opportunity to get Josh Allen's insights as a play caller on the sideline. Now comes the next challenge for Brady as the 36-year-old enters the season as the NFL's youngest coach and overseeing a team with Super Bowl aspirations. The LA Rams are ready to get down to the business of living up to their status as the clear early favorite to win the Super Bowl. They finished off the preseason with a 20-18 victory over the L.A. Chargers last night. 2 weeks from now, they'll hop on a 16-hour flight to open the season against the San Francisco 49ers in Australia. Minwoo Lee made his first trip to the Tour Championship a memorable one, playing bogey-free on a rain-softened East Lake for an 8-under 62 that matched his career low on the PGA Tour and gave him a two-shot lead. Packers running back Josh Jacobs is facing misdemeanor charges of battery and criminal damage to property stemming from what police describe as a physical confrontation with his girlfriend. Jacobs was arrested May 26th after police were called to his home to investigate a disturbance and was released from jail the next day. Charges announced today by Brown County District Attorney David Lassie. 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We'll check the markets and money news on the way next.
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0: Shares were mostly higher in Europe and Asia after NVIDIA and other tech stocks led an advance on Wall Street yesterday. Germany's DAX rose 0.6%. The CAC 40 in Paris climbed 1.1%. Britain's FTSE 100 edged 0.2% higher. South Korea's KOSPI index, the biggest decliner, falling 1.8%. And futures for this morning and the trading day in Wall Street, Dow futures up 49, and NASDAQ futures down 88, and S&P futures down 3.75. New Fed Chair Kevin Warsh has brought sharp change in how the central bank communicates by saying much less than his predecessors about the economy and inflation. But so far, many economists and Wall Street investors haven't been thrilled with that approach. Today, Warsh has a high-stakes opportunity to address those concerns and underscore his inflation-fighting bona fides when he gives his speech in Jackson Hole, Wyoming, during the Fed's annual economic symposium. A federal judge last night ruled in favor of artificial intelligence company Anthropic in its legal battle against the Pentagon after the government labeled the company as a supply chain risk earlier this year. U.S. District Judge Rita Lynn wrote that the Pentagon acted illegally by punishing the AI company for its criticism of the Department of Defense's views on AI use. The government's expected to fight the ruling. Heading off to college or know someone who is, that makes it a great time to start getting comfortable with credit, building healthy spending habits, and learning how to manage money. Sarah Wilson, Director of Product Innovation at Student Connections, which is an organization that helps students overcome financial barriers, has 7 tips she told the Associated Press about. Among them, budget as much as you can, even if you have irregular streams of income. Start saving and have a plan for your college loans and take advantage of the resources your school provides. Most important, with all that said, don't panic if you make a mistake on your financial journey. I think we've all made one of them along the way, even among those of us who are kids at heart at this point. More fallout from that commercial for a Callaway driver that was ill thought out, to say the least. The firm Good Good, among the most popular in the YouTube golf space, said the video showing a man shoving a woman to the ground who was trying to touch the golf club was meant to be a spinoff from the movie Obsession. Well, they've lost the Callaway sponsorship and won't be the title sponsor of what is now being called the Austin Championship on the PGA Tour website.
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0: Peter Cullen, a prolific Montreal-born and raised voice actor who enlivens scores of television series, specials, and movies, including Optimus Prime in the syndicated 1984 series Transformers, and Eeyore in the Winnie the Pooh cartoon franchise, has died. His agent, Kevin Motley, said Cullen died Wednesday at his home in Los Angeles. Cullen's career spanned from being an announcer at the groundbreaking late 1960s comedy and variety series The Smothers Brothers Comedy Hour, and joining comedy sketches for Sonny and Cher, to voice acting in The Smurfs and multiple G.I. Joe iterations. But he struck a nerve as Optimus Prime. While the original cartoon ran just a few years, it left an indelible mark on pop culture with a toy line, spin-off cartoon series, and comics produced over the next 2 decades that culminated in the launch of a multi-billion-dollar live-action film franchise in 2007. by Michael Bay. But before all that, some might faintly recall, if you live around here, north enough in Vermont anyway, you might faintly recall he played a French-Canadian astronaut commander, B.B. Latouche, alongside Ted Ziegler for the kids show The Buddies on CFCF 12 in Montreal in the late 1960s. He did overnight and weekend shifts on CKGM radio in Montreal as well. Peter Cullen was 85. You're listening to the morning news service from WDEV. It is, we're at 61 degrees, 61 we will call it, under a little bit of fog. Some of us are seeing some fog anyway. That'll clear off. We'll warm up to a high around 75 degrees. And a full forecast from Madeline Smith coming up in the next 15 minutes. In the headlines on this Friday, August the 28th on WDEV, rough roads on Interstate 89 between Montpelier and St. Albans are raising safety concerns. Montpelier City Council reconsiders its decision on the responsible employer ordinance, and a Connecticut man's been ordered held in Vermont after being charged with multiple drug offenses. 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
3: With SRN News, I'm Jason Walker. Rescue teams pulling a few survivors caked in mud. Helicopters have lifted stranded people to safety. Look on the Nepal-China border now. In the meantime, there are ongoing reports of different death count numbers and how many are still missing. We do know this now. U.S. officials say 90 Americans, at least 90, remain unaccounted for in the floods. No word on any U.S. deaths, although three Americans have been safely rescued. Federal judge has temporarily paused President Trump's effort to standardize how states handle mail-in ballots. That sets up another battle right before the midterms. Justice Department charging 81 people of violent activity in a gang of mail-in ballots. That sets up another battle right before the midterms. Justice Department charging 81 people of violent activity in a gang in Puerto Rico. The Attorney General says it's part of the

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2: 633 is what I should have said at WDEV. We'll be warming up today. But what I'm trying to get into here is that I believe we have Whistling Scott on the line from RK Miles. It's been a couple of weeks since we chatted.
3: Good morning, Bob. Yeah, you back from vacation?
2: Yeah, a little rusty first couple of minutes here.
3: That's okay. Well, happy Friday. Welcome back.
2: Yes. We're doing well here. But the pages of the calendar keep on turning, and that's the reason why you probably want to go to RK Miles to make sure you're ready for the coming seasons, right?
3: That's for sure. You know, you've got to be checking off that honeydew list because, you know, once the fair starts, it just kind of rolls. Pretty soon it'll be deer season, and you don't want to have to be doing any work when it's deer season. You know what I'm saying? So now's the time to get it done. And we are super, super busy down here at RK Miles. As a matter of fact, we are so busy, we need to hire some more people. So that's what we're going to talk about today.
2: We got
3: a couple of options here at RK Miles in the Berry store. A CDL driver. Now, we got some big trucks, right? We've got a big boom truck, which, you know, we use to, you know, deliver shingles up onto the roof, or we use the boom truck also to pick up sheetrock and put it in the second story window, or plywood up on the roof. So it's a big truck, and it requires a CDL license. We are looking for, we also have the Moffitt truck. Now, the Moffitt truck is the big truck, delivery truck that we have that has the little forklift on the back. So this, again, because of the size of the truck, you need a CDL license for that. So we use this Moffitt truck to deliver full, you know, bundles of lumber, not next to the driveway, right? We can reach it with the boom truck, but let's just say it's out around back, you know, down by the pond, right? You've got to get down there somehow. You know, we take the little forklift off the back, we unload the lumber, and we bring it right where you want it. So we are looking for a CDL driver to join the crew here at RK Miles. You know, it's a Monday through Friday kind of thing, and you're home every night. So it's a good option for sometimes those CDL drivers have to drive long distances and they're away from their families, but not here at RK Miles. So if you got a CDL and you want to check us out, you can check us out on the World Wide Web. And go to rkmiles.com and look at employment opportunities. Also, we are hiring a yard handler and forklift operator. So what those people do is, let's just say you come into RK Miles and you want some 2x4s and some sheetrock and some siding or whatever. We ring you up at the counter and then we send you out into the yard. And these people meet you out there and say, hey, right over here, let me show you where our 2x4s are and help you load up your vehicle. They also unload trucks with the forklifts. And, you know, let's just say you're going to pour a whole slab. You need a whole pallet of concrete mix. They'll pick up that pallet and put it into the back of your dump truck for you, too. So, yeah, big opportunities here at RK Miles, and we'd love to have you join our team. You know, no experience is necessary. We'll train the right candidate, of course, for the material operator. But when it comes to the CDL driver, you do need that CDL license. But we've got overtime potential. We've got 401k, paid time off, bonus potentials, employee discounts on all of our building materials, wellness reimbursement program, and clothing allowance for eligible employees. So it's a great place to work. You know, this is what, my 38th year here in the industry. So if you want to work with old Scott at Whistling Scott, come on down to RK Miles and tell him Scotty sent you.
2: All right, we'll do that. And we'll chat with again right around this time.

0: next week.
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0: All right. Our WDEV News Watch continues at 6:38. Rough roads on Interstate 89. You may have noticed them if you drive between Montpelier and St. Albans or any portion thereof. They're raising safety concerns. Jeremy Reed is chief engineer of V-Trans Highway Division and tells Channel 3 the issue is due to a phenomenon known as raveling, where the pavement deteriorates and breaks down rather than rutting, as some drivers have suggested. V-Trans has indicated that thinner pavement treatments from maintenance performed several years ago could be contributing to this issue. They monitor roadway conditions annually and will patch any safety hazards that arise. The agency is also experimenting with new pavement types to reduce raveling. Montpelier City Council is reconsidering its decision on the Responsible Employer Ordinance. It mandates contractors for city projects over $200,000 pay employees prevailing wages. The Times-Argus reports a third public hearing scheduled for November 11 as council members work to prepare a potential replacement policy rather than outright repeal of the existing ordinance. Concerns about the ordinance's financial implications were raised in previous discussions leading to its suspension 2 years ago. Councillor Ben Doyle suggesting a three-month pause on the repeal to allow for drafting an amendment to the city's procurement policy, which aims to balance equity goals with budget considerations. The council aims to ensure any changes maintain commitments to fair wages while addressing financial realities. A Connecticut man's been ordered held in Vermont after being charged with multiple drug offenses. 18-year-old Raquis Burgos pleaded not guilty in Washington County Criminal Court. He faces felony counts of cocaine trafficking and using a firearm while dispensing a drug, along with two misdemeanor violations. Monday, police in Williamstown pulled over a vehicle with a shattered back window. During that stop, they found a bag containing cocaine and a loaded handgun that had been reported stolen. Court records indicated Burgos had previously been charged with fentanyl trafficking and admitted to selling drugs in Vermont. He's being held in St. Johnsbury on $45,000 bail. He faces a maximum potential sentence of 36 years if convicted. You're with the Morning News Service on WDEV.
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0: 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A Rutland woman facing multiple felony and misdemeanor charges following two Tuesday afternoon incidents. 26-year-old Bailey Norton pleaded not guilty to charges including burglary and aggravated domestic assault in a Rutland County criminal courtroom. The state's attorney noted an escalating pattern of violence and highlighted Norton's failure to comply with previous court orders, leading to her being held without bail. The Rutland Herald reports the charges stem from an altercation involving Norton and a male relative where she allegedly assaulted him after he spent time with another man. Subsequently, Norton is accused of hitting the latter with her car while following him. Portions of the incident were captured on video, showing Norton driving alongside the man despite his request for her to leave him alone. If convicted, Norton faces up to 43 and a third years in prison. Republican Representative Gina Galfetti has announced her candidacy for Speaker of the Vermont House, aiming for a role in a chamber expected to maintain a strong Democratic majority. Galfetti represents Barrytown and the northeast corner of Williamstown and is running for her third term alongside Republican Representative David Soucy, recently appointed by Governor Phil Scott. They will face Democratic candidates Melissa Batta and Emily Wheeler Reynolds, who ran unopposed in the state primary. House Speaker Jill Kranowski is not seeking re-election. In Nepal, floodwaters along the Chinese border have led to a rising death toll, now reported at 489, after a catastrophic avalanche-induced flood Wednesday. Over 1,000 people remain missing across both Nepal and Tibet. Rescuers are facing significant challenges as many roads are unusable, complicating efforts to locate survivors. Approximately 30,000 security personnel have been deployed. More than 3,000 people have been rescued so far. Defense officials say the U.S. military is facing a shortage of Patriot missile interceptors in Europe due to ongoing operations in the war with Iran. The shortage raises concerns about NATO's ability to defend against potential Russian ballistic missile attacks. The AP reports the U.S. defense officials stated that current stocks are beyond critical, with the conflict using up approximately 65% of U.S. Patriot inventory. In response, the U.S. plans to increase production and establish a Patriot facility in Germany, but current low inventories limit NATO's defense capabilities in the interim. 6:45, you're listening to the Morning News Service from WDEV and 61 degrees in Waterbury. Here's Madeline Smith on the Weather Watch from the Mount Washington Weather Office.
4: A cold front will pass through the state today with drier and calmer weather anticipated overnight into the start of the weekend. We'll start off this Friday morning under partly cloudy skies and some patchy fog east of the Greens, with clouds gradually clearing in the afternoon as the front passes west to east. Scattered rain showers and an isolated thunderstorm or two will be likely along the front, with the best chances over central and eastern Vermont late morning into mid-afternoon, though any storms will be weaker than yesterday. High temperatures today ranging from the lower 70s in the Northeast Kingdom to the mid-70s in the Champlain Valley and Upper Valley. Dry weather returns by this evening with mostly clear skies after sunset. Some patchy but dense fog will develop after midnight and linger into early tomorrow morning, with cooler low temperatures tonight ranging from the lower 50s in the Champlain Valley to the mid-40s in the Upper Valley and Northeast Kingdom. For Radio Vermont, this is meteorologist Madeline Smith reporting from the Mount Washington Observatory.
0: We're at 61 degrees in Morrisville, 61 in Island Pond, 62 in Barrie, 66 in Burlington and Plattsburgh, as well as Middlebury. Ticonderoga, 62 degrees with 60 degrees in Saranac Lake this morning, 64 in White River Junction. Severe thunderstorms swept across New York's capital region last night, bringing damaging winds, torrential rain. Reports of downed trees on the Adirondack Northway around Saratoga and power outages, and some of those power outages into extreme southern Vermont as well. Radar very active last night. Even tornado warnings for parts of the region in addition to the severe thunderstorm warnings, the National Weather Service also issued a tornado warning for portions of Saratoga and Washington counties of New York. Storms intensified north of Albany, not immediately clear whether anything actually touched the ground, though. Jurors today in the Lindsay Clancy trial will resume deliberating whether she was responsible for her actions when she killed her three children in 2023. The Boston area jury met for a few hours yesterday without reaching a verdict. Members of the panel could find her guilty of murder or the lesser crime of manslaughter or acquit her if they decide she wasn't in control of herself due to her psychiatric issues. A recent investigation by the National Transportation Safety Board revealed that ongoing construction at the White House led to radio communication issues, which allowed President Trump's helicopter Marine One to take off without proper warnings to air traffic controllers. This is specifically about August the 4th near Washington National Airport. Controllers had not heard the standard three-minute warning call prior to takeoff, which resulted in a jetliner being cleared for takeoff at the same time. Afterwards, the FAA moved the radio receiver to improve communication, acknowledging prior awareness of issues but not addressing the root causes. President Trump signed an executive order to rename Lake Ontario to Lake America in the United States. This only pertains to official government communications, though. It's a move aimed at escalating tensions in the ongoing trade dispute with Canada. It doesn't compel anyone else to abide by the name change. Canadian Prime Minister Mark Carney dismissed it, reaffirming that the lake's name has deep Indigenous roots, dating back to long before the U.S. and Canada were the U.S. and Canada. New York's Governor Kathy Hochul has similarly stated New York won't be calling it that. 6:49 at WDEV. We will check your drive and sports on the way next on WDEV.
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0: 6:50 on WDEV. On your drive, fog is the overarching thing to mention here at this point in the morning. No delays to mention on any of the area roadways, but there are heads up for the day ahead. If you make your way through the White River Junction area at all, a heads up that Hartford to Sharon, there will be fine milling and resurfacing of the existing highway and pavement markings and other related highway items. This, again, runs from Hartford to the town of Sharon on Interstate 89. And also around the, you probably will think of this as around the interchange between 89 and 91, but the source of this is the work that's going on the Connecticut River Bridge that they, it's New Hampshire that's working on this, but the lane reductions affect everybody regardless. And those snarled things up yesterday throughout the workday. And I would be irresponsible if I did not tip you off to the fact that that might wind up being a thing today. The northbound lane reduction is on the New Hampshire side before you get to Vermont, and the southbound lane reduction is in advance of the Connecticut River as well. Fog being the factor today, really wherever you are in listening range. No other issues to point out at all at this point. Lake Champlain ferries running on or close to schedule, and we will check it again for you in the next half hour. Red Sox off last night. They start a four-game series at the New York Yankees tonight, and we'll take you there at 6:05 here on WDEV. The entirety of the Jet Service Envelope Acura Printing Night at Thunder Road, including Run What You Brung Night, None of that happened last evening. It's been moved to Thursday, September the 10th. Dateline Atlanta, Chris Sale already had thrown 97 pitches through eight innings, a full game for most pitchers in most games, but Atlanta Braves manager Walt Weiss had relievers ready in the bullpen. However, he didn't need them. They all knew Sale was not coming out last night against the L.A. Chargers after learning before the game about the death of a friend. Sale had extra motivation to finish the shutout at Atlanta's 1-0 win for a series sweep. Dylan Gabriel threw for three touchdown passes to help Luke Floria, and Talon Green directed a 98-yard touchdown drive to help the Cleveland Browns beat the New England Patriots 37-13 last night. Bills rookie head coach Joe Brady closed the perfect preseason with a come-from-behind 28-27 win over the Steelers and the opportunity to get Josh Allen's insights as a play caller on the sideline. Now comes the next challenge for Brady as the 36-year-old enters the season as the NFL's youngest coach and overseeing a team with Super Bowl aspirations. The LA Rams are ready to get down to business, the business of living up to their status as the clear early favorite to win the Super Bowl. They finished off the preseason with a 20-18 victory over the LA Chargers last night. 2 weeks from now, they'll hop on a 16-hour flight to open the season against the San Francisco 49ers in Australia. And Minwoo Lee made his first trip to the tour championship, a memorable one, playing bogey-free in a rain-softened East Lake for an 8-under-62 that bashed his career low on the PGA Tour, gave him a two-shot lead yesterday.
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0: It's 6:55, time for Money News on this Friday morning. Dow futures up 23, NASDAQ futures down 90, S&P futures down 5. Shares were mostly higher in Europe and Asia after NVIDIA and other tech stocks led an advance on Wall Street yesterday. Germany's exchange rose 0.6%, while the Paris exchange climbed 1.1%. Britain's exchange edged 0.2% higher, and South Korea's exchange the biggest decliner, falling 1.8%. New Fed Chair Kevin Warsh has brought sharp change in how the central bank communicates by saying much less than its predecessors about the economy and inflation. But so far, many economists and Wall Street investors haven't been thrilled with that approach. Today, Warsh has a high-stakes opportunity to address all that and underscore his inflation-fighting bona fides when he gives a speech in Jackson Hole, Wyoming. All eyes will be on this and the financial sector during the Fed's annual economic symposium. Last night, a federal judge ruled in favor of artificial intelligence company Anthropic in its legal battle against the Pentagon after the government labeled the company a supply chain risk earlier this year. U.S. District Judge Rita Lynn wrote that the Pentagon acted illegally by punishing the AI company for its criticism of the Department of Defense's views on AI use. The government's expected to fight the ruling. More fallout from that commercial for a Callaway golf driver that was ill thought out, to say the least. The firm Good Good, among the most popular in the YouTube golf space, said the video showing a man shoving a woman to the ground who was trying to touch the golf club was meant to be a spin-off from the movie Obsession. Well, they've lost the Callaway sponsorship and won't be the title sponsor of what is now being called the Austin Championship on the PGA Tour website. That edit to the website happened overnight.

my folder and look through my folder, and there's nothing to announce this morning in terms of birthdays or anniversaries. You want to get one into the studio and on the air during this time frame, and I also do it Saturday mornings with Joel Nashman, is emailing WDEV at RadioVermont.com, and you can also put that on a postcard and put a stamp on it. And P.O. 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

0: 6:58, we'll take a look at our top stories and news on the hour next.
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0: We have made our way to, it had been 61 degrees, 62 degrees under fair skies in Waterbury as we approach the hour. High temperature 75 today. We might get some more thunderstorms this afternoon. Madeline Smith with details from the Mount Washington Weather Watch in the next 15 minutes on WDEV's Morning News Service. And the Red Sox were off last night. They're playing at the Yankees tonight as part of a four-game series. There's even a doubleheader on the schedule for tomorrow. 6:05, we take you there tonight for the one game being played tonight. And Thunder Road was postponed from last night until September the 10th. The entirety of the jet service envelope and run what you brung night postponed until September the 10th. In the headlines on this Friday, August the 28th, rough roads on Interstate 89 between Montpelier and St. Albans raising safety concerns. Montpelier City Council reconsiders its decision on the responsible employer ordinance, and a Connecticut man ordered held in Vermont after being charged with multiple drug offenses. Good morning, I'm Bob Welch.
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5: Breaking news this hour from Town Hall. I'm Rich Thomason. International search and rescue effort continues along the Nepal-Tibet border, the region devastated by catastrophic flooding.
6: The casualty figures continue to rise in what has become the worst disaster Nepal has seen since an earthquake in 2015. This time, experts believe a glacier collapsing could have triggered flooding. Helicopters are still flying over the mountains, searching for survivors and delivering relief supplies. Hundreds of people have been rescued, including most of the 450 people trapped in a tunnel in Trishuli. Rescue efforts continue, and moments like these offer hope to the families we meet who are desperately waiting for news of their loved ones.
5: The BBC's Essadé Mushiri, the death toll at least 469, more than 1,500 people are missing. Federal judge has again blocked President Trump's attempt to guard against fraud in voting by mail. An appeal is expected. Full speed ahead on building the White House ballroom and security complex.
7: It's the perfect way to report progress. President Trump with a sneak peek of the new White House ballroom. He releases two pictures on his Truth Social page. The first one of a worker painting one of the ornate huge columns, and another photo showing all the scaffolding.
5: Correspondent Laura Winters. It's a majestic body of water, one that rarely freezes in the winter time. We've known it as Lake Ontario, but now a presidential decree renames it Lake America. President Trump ordering the change amid the trade dispute with Canada, which insists it is and always will be Lake Ontario. Tropical storms Carina and Lowell have formed in the Pacific, far from land. In the Atlantic, it's Tropical Storm Dolly, which could bring flooding rains to parts of the Caribbean in the coming days. Stock futures are mixed on Wall Street this morning. The Dow futures 67 points higher. NASDAQ futures down 83, and the S&P futures off 2.5 points. More on these stories, townhall.com.
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5: Russia's latest assault on Ukraine, targeting 9 cities with missiles and drones.
9: The strikes hit areas such as the capital, Kyiv, and caused civilian casualties. Odessa emergency official Victoria Zuravska said Russia carried out a large-scale attack on Odessa. Meanwhile, Ukrainian President Volodymyr Zelensky is due to visit Moldova, which reported drones breaching its airspace. The ongoing conflict has raised concerns among Russia's neighbors about a potential wider conflict. Russia's latest barrage comes as a Russian serviceman was killed by a car bomb in St. Petersburg, according to officials. It was the latest in a string of attacks targeting military personnel and others linked to the war in Ukraine. I'm Karen Shamas.
5: Congo has started vaccinating people against Ebola to fight the fastest-growing outbreak of the disease in history. 2,700 deaths reported so far. Townhall.com. 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
5: All eyes on Jackson Hole, Wyoming. That's where later today Federal Reserve Chair Kevin Warsh will deliver a speech, the Fed's annual economic symposium. Economists will be closely watching for any hints of future Fed policy. More on these stories, townhall.com.
0: Good morning. It's 7:05 from WDEV. We are at 62 degrees, warming up to a high temperature around 75 today. We might get some more thunderstorms this afternoon. Madeline Smith with the tales from the Mount Washington Weather Watch in the next 10 minutes here on WDEV's Morning News Service. 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You know them. They are in Randolph for personal, business and farm insurance. Reach out to one of their local Vermont agents, 802-728-9158. That's 802-728-9158. Frankenberg Agency, North Main Street in Randolph, and frankenbergagency.com. Rough roads on I-89 between Montpelier and St. Albans are raising safety concerns among drivers. Jeremy Reeds is chief engineer of V-Trans Highway Division. It tells Channel 3 that the issue about it is due to a phenomenon known as raveling, where the pavement deteriorates and breaks down rather than rutting. Some drivers suggest V-Trans has indicated that thinner pavement treatments from maintenance performed several years ago could be contributing to the problem. They monitor roadway conditions annually and will patch any safety concerns that arise. The agency's also experimenting with new pavement types to reduce raveling. Montpelier City Council's reconsidering its decision on the Responsible Employer Ordinance. It mandates contractors for city projects over $200,000 pay employees prevailing wages. The Times Argus reports a third public hearing scheduled for November 11 as council members work to prepare a potential replacement policy rather than outright repeal the existing ordinance. Concerns about the ordinance's financial implications were raised in prior discussions, leading to its suspension 2 years ago. Councillor Ben Doyle suggests a three-month pause on the repeal to allow for drafting an amendment to the city's procurement policy, which aims to balance equity goals with budget considerations. The council aims to ensure any changes maintain commitments to fair wages while addressing financial realities. A Connecticut man's been ordered held in Vermont after being charged with multiple drug offenses. 18-year-old Rakis Burkos pleaded not guilty in Washington County Criminal Court this week. He faces felony counts of cocaine trafficking and using a firearm while dispensing a drug, along with two misdemeanor violations. Monday, police in Williamstown pulled over a vehicle with a shattered back window. During the stop, they found a bag containing cocaine and a loaded handgun that had been reported stolen. Court records indicate Burgos had previously been charged with fentanyl trafficking and admitted to selling drugs in Vermont. He's being held in St. Johnsbury on $45,000 bail. He faces a maximum potential sentence of 36 years if convicted. Time on the morning news service, 8 minutes past the hour of 7.
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0: A Rutland woman faces multiple felony and misdemeanor charges following two Tuesday afternoon incidents. 26-year-old Bailey Norton pleaded not guilty to charges including burglary and aggravated domestic assault at a Rutland County Criminal Court. The state's attorney notes an escalating pattern of violence and highlighted Norton's failure to comply with prior court orders leading to her being held without bail. The Rutland Herald reports the charges stem from an altercation involving Norton and a male relative where she allegedly assaulted him after he spent time with another man. Subsequently, Norton is accused of hitting the latter with her car while following him. Portions of the incident were captured on video, showing Norton driving alongside the man despite his requests for her to leave him alone. If convicted, Norton faces up to 43 and a half years in prison. Republican Representative Gina Galfetti's announced her candidacy for Speaker of the Vermont House, aiming for a role in a chamber expected to maintain a strong Democratic majority. Galfetti represents Barrytown on the northeast corner of Williamstown and is running for her third term alongside Republican Representative David Soucy, recently appointed by Governor Phil Scott. They'll face Democratic candidates Melissa Bata and Emily Wheeler Reynolds, who ran unopposed in the state primary. House Speaker Joe Kronowski not seeking re-election. 7:10, our WDEV news time, and on the traffic watch this morning, what's coming up really in the day, and before we get to that, fog right now is a factor in the drives for many around the WDEV listening area, but what's coming up in the day ahead is part of extensive road work on Interstate 89. This is around White River Junction and neighboring West Lebanon, New Hampshire, and it is work that is being done largely on the New Hampshire side. And it really clogged things up yesterday morning. The clogging started shortly before 9. That's when I got my first phone call about it. And I will just mention this here again. It may become an issue again today. And it is connected with bridge work that's happening at the Connecticut River Bridge. And if you go over that bridge, even infrequently over the past couple of months, you've noticed that there is a big project going on there with regards to that bridge, and that is what all that work is connected with. And there is a certain amount of road work on the Vermont side unrelated to that and is just shortly to the north of that Connecticut River Bridge, and be aware of that as well in your drive today. You may bump into lane reductions on Interstate 89 southbound between Richmond and Waterbury, and that is about it. Route 2A is starting to get a little busy around Industrial Avenue in Williston, and Route 117, make that into Essex Junction. That is a little busy going into the Five Corners. That is about it at this point. Also, keep your eyes peeled for work that's happening to the north of the Diverging Diamond Project under Exit 16, Interstate 89. There's work going on to the north of that. Between that and Route 127 in Colchester, something to keep your eyes peeled for today. No issues that I can see on the New York side of our listening area. Lake Champlain ferries running on or close to schedule, and we will check it again for you in the next half hour here on WDEV. Now to DePaul, where floodwaters along the Chinese border have led to a rising death toll, now reported at 489 after a catastrophic avalanche-induced flood on Wednesday. Over 1,000 people remain missing, a boat across both Nepal and Tibet. Rescuers are facing significant challenges as many roads are unusable, complicating efforts to locate survivors. Approximately 30,000 security personnel have been deployed. More than 3,000 people have been rescued so far. Defense officials say the U.S. military is facing a shortage of Patriot missile interceptors in Europe due to ongoing operations in the war with Iran. The shortage raises concerns about NATO's ability to defend against potential Russian ballistic missile attacks. The AP reports a U.S. defense official stating the current stocks are beyond critical, with the conflict using up approximately 65% of U.S. Patriot inventory. Canada has hired 48 scholars from leading U.S. universities over the while due to changes in American academia under the current Trump administration. This initiative aims to enhance Canada's research capabilities and attract top talent amid an increasingly competitive academic landscape. Canadian universities are capitalizing on this moment to boost their institutions' profiles and expand their research outputs. As a result, the incoming scholars are expected to contribute significantly to various fields within Canada. Canada's academic community.
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0: We're at 61 degrees under fair skies outside our WDEV studios, and with the weather, Madeline Smith from the Mount Washington Weather Office this morning.
15: A cold front will pass through the state today with drier and calmer weather anticipated overnight into the start of the weekend. We'll start off this Friday morning under partly cloudy skies and some patchy fog east of the Greens, with clouds gradually clearing in the afternoon as the front passes west to east. Scattered rain showers and an isolated thunderstorm or two will be likely along the front, with the best chances over central and eastern Vermont late morning into mid-afternoon, though any storms will be weaker than yesterday. High temperatures today ranging from the lower 70s in the Northeast Kingdom to the mid-70s in the Champlain Valley and Upper Valley. Dry weather returns by this evening with mostly clear skies after sunset. Some patchy but dense fog will develop after midnight and linger into early tomorrow morning, with cooler low temperatures tonight ranging from the lower 50s in the Champlain Valley to the mid-40s in the Upper Valley and Northeast Kingdom. For Radio Vermont, this is meteorologist Madeline Smith reporting from the Mount Washington Observatory.
0: It's 62 in Morrisville, 62 in Island Pond, under cloudy skies, partly cloudy in Barrie, and 63. Burlington and Plattsburgh checking in, each with 66 degrees under a mix of sun and clouds. Middlebury is at 65, 65 in White River Junction under cloudy skies. It is a mostly sunny 63 in Ticonderoga, cloudy in Saranac Lake, Sherbrooke, and Montreal. 61 in Saranac Lake, 65 in Sherbrooke and Montreal, and off towards Ottawa, 58 degrees under partly cloudy skies along the shore. In Portland, it is a cloudy 68. Logan Airport checking in with 70 degrees under cloudy skies. Albany, cloudy in 66. Poughkeepsie, 67. And down towards New York City, 70 degrees under cloudy skies this morning. There were, of course, storms last night across the New York capital region and into southern Vermont. And torrential rain and reports of downed trees on the Anne Arundel Northway around Saratoga. There were photos of that that I saw, so we can't really say reports of because I saw the pictures. And power outages as well, and even a few tornado warnings were issued for the New York side. Saratoga and Washington counties got them. In New York, as the storms intensified north of Albany, not immediately clear whether any tornadoes actually resulted. The FAA is taking steps to fire two air traffic controllers determined to have left their shifts early before an Air Canada Express plane collided with a fire truck at New York's LaGuardia Airport in March. 1010 Winds in New York is reporting that the move is keeping up with a broader push by the Trump administration to crack down on controllers leaving shifts early or abusing sick leave, and said the people who asked to remain anonymous because the information isn't public. So-called early shoves are a longstanding informal practice where supervisors give controllers permission to leave early during slow periods while giving them full pay. Two pilots on the Air Canada Express plane operated by Jazz Aviation died as a result of the crash at LaGuardia March the 22nd. The aircraft, which took off from Montreal carrying 72 passengers and four crew, the plane hit a Port Authority of New York and New Jersey fire truck after touchdown shortly before midnight that night, came to a standstill about halfway down the runway. Jurors today in the Lindsay Clancy trial will resume deliberating whether she was responsible for her actions when she killed her three children in 2023. The Boston area jury met for a few hours yesterday without reaching a verdict. Members of the panel could find her guilty of murder or the lesser crime of manslaughter, or acquit her if they decide she wasn't in control of herself due to her psychiatric problems. President Trump signed an executive order to rename Lake Ontario to Lake America in the U.S. It only pertains to official government communications, though. It's a move aimed at escalating tensions on the ongoing trade dispute with Canada. It doesn't compel anyone else to abide by the name change. Canadian Prime Minister Mark Carney dismissed it, reaffirming that the name's lake is Ontario and has deep Indigenous roots, which predate the U.S. and Canada. New York's Governor Kathy Hochul similarly stated New York won't be calling it that. And Wab Kanoo is the premier of Manitoba, and he said, quote, Trump's broken record will never be played in Canada.
16: For far too long, rural Vermont has been left behind. The small towns and communities that once made up the backbone of our state have been left to suffer with an affordability crisis. When a single mom can't afford her health care premiums, that's not just her pain, we all feel it. But Addison County Senator Steve Heffernan is working to fix that. Over the past 2 years, Steve has fought tirelessly to put affordability first. Steve has voted to constrain out-of-control property taxes, lower housing and health care costs, support our farmers, and roll back mandates on rural Vermont, like Act 181. And every step of the way, Steve has partnered with Governor Bill Scott to reduce the cost of living. There is so much more work to be done, which is why we need to keep Steve Heffernan fighting for us in the Vermont Senate and put affordability first.
17: Paid for by Stephen Heffernan for Senate, Aaron Heffernan, Treasurer.
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0: Red Sox off last night. They start a four-game series of the New York Yankees tonight. We'll take you there at 6:05 this evening on WDEV. The entirety of the Jet Service envelope, Acura Printing Night at Thunder Road, scheduled for last night, including Run What You Brung Night. None of it happened. It's been moved to Thursday, September the 10th. Chris Sale already had thrown 97 pitches through eight innings, a full game for most pitchers in most games. Atlanta Braves manager Walt Weiss had relievers ready in the bullpen for the ninth. Even so, both knew Sale was not coming out last night against the LA Dodgers. After learning before the game about the death of a friend, Sale had extra motivation to finish the shutout. 1-0 for a series sweep. Dylan Gabriel threw three touchdown passes, two to Luke Florea, and Talon Green directed a 98-yard touchdown drive to help the Cleveland Browns beat the New England Patriots 37-13. Buffalo Bills rookie head coach Joe Brady closed a perfect preseason with a come-from-behind 28-27 win over the Steelers and the opportunity to get Josh Allen's insights as a play caller on the sideline. Now comes the next challenge for Brady as the 36-year-old enters the season as the NFL's youngest coach and overseeing a team with Super Bowl aspirations. The LA Rams are ready to get down to the business of living up to their status as the clear early favorite to win the Super Bowl. They finished off the preseason with a 20-18 victory over the LA Chargers last night. 2 weeks from now, they'll hop on a jet plane 16 hours long to open the season against the San Francisco 49ers in Australia. Packers running back Josh Jacobs facing misdemeanor charges of battery and criminal damage to property stemming from what police described as a physical confrontation with his girlfriend. Jacobs was arrested May 26th after police were called to his home to investigate a disturbance and was released from jail the next day. The charges were announced yesterday by Brown County District Attorney David Lassie. Money news next on WDEV.
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0: Stocks mostly higher in Europe and Asia after NVIDIA and other technology stocks led an advance on Wall Street yesterday. Germany's DAX rose 0.6%. The CAC 40 in Paris climbed 1.1%. Britain's FTSE 100 edged 0.2% higher. South Korea's exchange, the biggest decliner, falling 1.8%. And futures this morning, NASDAQ futures down 77, Dow futures up 20, S&P futures down 1.75. New Fed Chair Kevin Warsh has brought sharp change in how the central bank communicates by saying much less than his predecessors about the economy and inflation. But so far, many economists and Wall Street investors haven't been thrilled with that approach. Today, Warsh has a high-stakes opportunity to address those concerns and underscore his inflation-fighting bona fides when he gives his speech in Jackson Hole, Wyoming, during the Fed's annual economic symposium. A federal judge last night ruled in favor of artificial intelligence company Anthropic and its legal battle against the Pentagon after the government labeled the company as a supply chain risk earlier this year. U.S. District Judge Rita Lynn wrote that the Pentagon acted illegally by punishing the AI company for its criticism of the Department of Defense's views on AI use. Governments expected to fight the ruling. An Ontario ice cream company says it will replace more than 70% of its American ingredients and won't increase prices for 2 years. Chapman's Ice Cream shifting away from U.S. suppliers as the trade dispute between Canada and the U.S. continues. The family-owned company also says it won't raise prices for its ice cream until March 2028. It began looking for alternatives to U.S. suppliers last March when the first round of tariffs from the Trump administration was announced, according to their CEO Ashley Chapman. Heading off to college or know someone who is? It makes it a great time to start getting comfortable with credit, building healthy spending habits, and learning how to manage money. Sarah Wilson, Director of Product Innovation at Student Connections, an organization that helps students overcome financial barriers, has 7 tips she told the Associated Press about. You can read all about it on the AP's website. Among them, budget as much as you can, even if you have regular streams of income. Start saving and have a plan for your college loans and how to pay them back, and take advantage of the resources your school provides. Most important, with all that said, don't panic if you make a mistake on your financial journey. 728.
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0: Peter Collin, a prolific Montreal-born and raised voice actor who enlivens scores of TV series, specials, and movies, including Optimus Prime and the syndicated 1984 series Transformers, and Eeyore in the Winnie the Pooh cartoon franchise, has died. His agent Kevin Motley said he died Wednesday at his home in Los Angeles. Before all of the fame in Hollywood, he worked in his hometown of Montreal. He played a French-Canadian astronaut, Commander Bibi Latouche, alongside Ted Ziegler for the kids show The Buddies on CFCF Channel 12 in Montreal back in the late 60s. He did overnight and weekend shifts on CKGM Radio in his hometown as well. And then that multi-million dollar career would launch. Collin's career spanned from beginning an announcer as an announcer at the groundbreaking late 60s comedy and variety series The Smothers Brothers Comedy Hour and joining comedy sketches for Sonny and Cher to voice acting in The Smurfs and much, much more. He was 85. You're listening to the Morning News Service from WDEV. I'm Bob Welch. Good morning to you. We have 62 degrees outside our WDEV studios, shaping up to be a fairly nice sunny day, though we may see some storms come through a little bit later on, and Madeline Smith will bring us up to speed with all that in about 15 minutes' time. In the headlines, rough roads on Interstate 89 between Montpelier and St. Albans of late are raising safety concerns. Montpelier City Council reconsiders its decision on the responsible employer ordinance. A Connecticut man has been ordered held in Vermont after being charged with multiple drug offenses. WDEV News Time, 7:31.
5: SRN News, I'm Rich Thomason in Washington. The international search and rescue effort continues along the Nepal-Tibet border, devastated by catastrophic flooding. The death toll, almost 500, more than 1,000 people are missing. Federal judges again blocked President Trump's attempt to guard against fraud in voting by mail. An appeal is expected. It is full speed ahead on building the White House ballroom and security complex. President Trump posting photos of the progress on his Truth Social page. The president has signed an executive order that renames Lake Ontario Lake America. Comes amid the trade dispute between the U.S. and Canada. President Trump ordering the change, although Canada says that that lake will always be Lake Ontario. On Wall Street this morning, stock futures are mixed. The Dow futures up 41. More details, srnnews.com.
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1: 733 is our WDEV News Watch continues. Rough road conditions on Interstate 89. You may have noticed them if you drive between Montreal, between Montpelier and St. Albans or any portion of it. Well, they're raising safety concerns among drivers. Jeremy Reed is chief engineer of V-Trans Highway Division and tells Channel 3 the issue is due to a phenomenon known as raveling, where the pavement deteriorates and breaks down rather than rutting, as some drivers have suggested. V-Trans has indicated that thinner pavement treatments from maintenance performed several years ago could be contributing to this. They monitor roadway conditions annually and will patch any safety hazards that arise. The agency is also experimenting with new pavement types to reduce raveling. Montpelier City Council is reconsidering its decision on the Responsible Employer Ordinance. It mandates contractors for city projects over $200,000 pay employees prevailing wages. The Times Argus reports a third public hearing is scheduled for November 11 as council members work to prepare a potential replacement policy rather than outright repeal the existing ordinance. Concerns about the ordinance's financial implications were raised in previous discussions, leading to its suspension 2 years ago. Councillor Ben Doyle suggested a three-month pause on the repeal to allow for drafting an amendment to the city's procurement policy, which aims to balance equity goals with budget considerations. The council aims to ensure any changes maintain commitments to fair wages while addressing fiscal realities. A Connecticut man's been ordered held in Vermont after being charged with multiple drug offenses. 18-year-old Raquis Burgos pleaded not guilty to Washington County Criminal Court. This week, he faces felony counts of cocaine trafficking and using a firearm while dispensing a drug, along with two misdemeanor violations. Monday, police in Williamstown pulled over a vehicle with a shattered back window. During that stop, they found a bag containing cocaine and a loaded handgun that had been reported stolen. Court records indicated Burgos had previously been charged with fentanyl trafficking and admitted to selling drugs in Vermont. He's being held in St. Johnsbury on $45,000 bail. He faces a maximum potential sentence of 36 years if convicted. Out of Rutland, a head-on crash was reported last night on Piedmont Drive, a steep, winding street off Stratton Road. Channel 3 reports a nearby Ring camera got video of the collision. Photos from the scene show two cars with front-end damage. Witnesses say they saw a gray Hyundai hit a blue Chevy head-on. Witnesses also say they saw four juveniles running away from the scene, as seen on a neighbor's Ring camera video. The tale's not yet confirmed by police, and we'll have more as it comes in. Plattsburgh City Beach's swim zone is closing for the season. The beach will close on Wednesday, September the 2nd, and Channel 3 reports that city officials say they need to cut the season short because of staffing issues. It's 7:37.
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1: A Rutland woman faces multiple felony and misdemeanor charges following two Tuesday afternoon incidents. 26-year-old Bailey Norton pleaded not guilty to charges including burglary and aggravated domestic assault at a Rutland County criminal court. The state's attorney noted an escalating pattern of violence and highlighted Norton's failure to comply with previous court orders, leading to her being held without bail. The Rutland Herald reports the charges stem from an

0: altercation involving Norton and a male relative, where she allegedly assaulted him after he spent time with another man. Subsequently, Norton is accused of hitting the latter with her car while following him. Portions of the incident were captured on video, showing Norton driving alongside the man despite his request to for her to leave him alone. If convicted, Norton faces up to 43.5 years in prison. I noticed someone trying to call in the studio. Caught that at a corner of my eye on our studio line, 244-1777, 802-244-1777. If you call me back in just a second here, I'll be able to get that call.
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0: It's Bob Welch with some of the events in the WDEV community calendar. Saturday afternoon at 2 at Hubbard Park in Montpelier, join naturalist Gail Johnson at Frog Pond to catch aquatic life with pond skimmers. Place them in water containers, find out what helps them live in the water, and then release them back into the pond. Meet an Ojibwa cattail duck that floats on the pond too. That's Saturday at 2 at Hubbard Park in Montpelier. Vermont's oldest agricultural fair, the Caledonia County Fair in Lindenville, runs Wednesday through Sunday. Help them celebrate 180 seasons with thrilling midway rides for the whole family. That's Mountain View Park in Lindenville, Wednesday through Sunday. For our friends closer to Lake Champlain, it's Ring of Fire by Richard Maltby Jr., conceived by William Mead. It's a high-energy musical review celebrating the life and music of Johnny Cash. Rather than a traditional biography, the show weaves together more than a dozen of Cash's iconic songs at the Depot Theater in Westport, New York. Through September 6, details at depottheater.org. That's just some of the events in our WDEV AM and FM listening area in the next few days. I'm Bob Welch.
3: It's 7:41, and we just got a call, and we've got confirmation here. Interstate 89 southbound in Berlin, there is a crash between exits 8 and 7, and this has resulted in a right lane closure. I don't see any backup with regards to this. Perhaps it's just because the traffic volume is not high enough for that to be a result. But the crash is nonetheless there, and steer clear of the area if you can. Again, Interstate 89 southbound in Berlin between exits 8 and 7. And, of course, we count backwards exit-wise when we are going south, and there's a crash there. And I believe the caller said it was a truck. Trailer too. Our WDEV News Watch continues. In Nepal, floodwaters along the Chinese border have led to a rising death toll, now reported at 489 after a catastrophic avalanche-induced flood on Wednesday. Over 1,000 people remain missing across both Nepal and Tibet. Rescuers are facing big challenges as many roads are unusable, complicating efforts to locate survivors. Approximately 30,000 security personnel have been deployed, and more than 3,000 people have been rescued so far. Defense officials say the U.S. military is facing a shortage of Patriot missile interceptors in Europe due to ongoing operations in the war with Iran. The shortage raises concerns about NATO's ability to defend against potential Russian ballistic missile attacks. The AP reports a U.S. defense official stated that current stocks are beyond critical, with the conflict using up approximately 65% of U.S. Patriot inventory. In response, the U.S. plans to increase production and establish a Patriot facility in Germany, but current low inventories limit NATO's defense capabilities in the meanwhile. Scottish prosecutors are advancing a case against seven members of the pro-Palestinian group Palestine Action, accused of vandalizing President Trump's Turnberry Golf Resort in Scotland in March 2025. Charges include malicious damage to property, with prosecutors additionally arguing that the acts were aggravated by reason of having a terrorist connection, which could lead to stricter penalties upon conviction. The activists allegedly caused significant damage, including digging up turf and spray-painting messages on the buildings. Preliminary hearing is scheduled for Monday in Glasgow, Scotland. It's kind of stormy last night just to the north of the capital of the capital district of Albany in New York. So we're trying to say here there was a tornado warning that was issued, at least one of them, for Saratoga and Washington counties as the storms intensified north of the capital district. There were trees even down blocking the Adirondack Northway for a while, and then that brought down power lines. There were power outages in New York and adjoining southern Vermont. Jurors today in the Lindsay Clancy trial will resume deliberating whether she was responsible for her actions when she killed her three children in 2023. The Boston area jury met for a few hours yesterday without reaching a verdict. Several members of the panel could find her guilty of murder or the lesser crime of manslaughter, or acquit her if they decide she wasn't in control of herself due to her psychiatric problems. A recent investigation by the National Transportation Safety Board revealed that ongoing construction at the White House led to radio communication issues, which allowed President Trump's helicopter Marine One to take off without proper warnings to air traffic controllers. This is about the August the 4th incident near Washington National Airport. Controllers had not heard the standard three-minute warning call prior to takeoff, which resulted in a jetliner being cleared for takeoff itself at the same time. Afterwards, the FAA moved the radio receiver to improve communication, acknowledging previous awareness of issues, but not addressing the root causes. President Trump signed an executive order to rename Lake Ontario to Lake America. In the U.S., this only pertains to official government communications. It's a move aimed at escalating tensions on the ongoing trade dispute with Canada. It doesn't compel anyone else to abide by the name change. Canadian Prime Minister Mark Carney dismissed it, reaffirming that the lake's name has deep Indigenous roots. New York's Governor Kathy Hochul similarly stated New York won't be calling it that. 7:45, you're listening to the Morning News Service from WDEV. We are watching a crash on Interstate 89 southbound between exits 8 and 7 in Berlin, and that has resulted in a right-lane closure for the while, and steer clear of there if you can. And, of course, we'll have the full traffic report coming up in a couple of minutes here. We're at 62 degrees, warming up. Today to the mid-70s, and perhaps an interesting afternoon. Here's Madeline Smith from the Mount Washington Weather Office.
4: A cold front will pass through the state today with drier and calmer weather anticipated overnight into the start of the weekend. We'll start off this Friday morning under partly cloudy skies and some patchy fog east of the Greens, with clouds gradually clearing in the afternoon as the front passes west to east. Scattered rain showers and an isolated thunderstorm or two will be likely along the front, with the best chances over central and eastern Vermont late morning into mid-afternoon, though any storms will be weaker than yesterday. High temperatures today ranging from the lower 70s in the Northeast Kingdom to the mid-70s in the Champlain Valley and Upper Valley. Dry weather returns by this evening with mostly clear skies after sunset. Some patchy but dense fog will develop after midnight and linger into early tomorrow morning, with cooler low temperatures tonight ranging from the lower 50s in the Champlain Valley to the mid-40s in the Upper Valley and Northeast Kingdom. For Radio Vermont, this is meteorologist Madeline Smith reporting from the Mount Washington Observatory.
3: Right now we have 62 degrees in Waterbury. What about the other places in the area? 63 in Morrisville, 63 in Island Pond at 65 in Barrie, Burlington and Plattsburgh at 67, Middlebury and White River Junction at 66, Ticonderoga 65, Saranac Lake 61, Sherbrooke is 67, Montreal 65, Ottawa 59, Portland, 69 degrees this morning, 72 at Logan Airport, 66 at Albany International, Poughkeepsie checking in with 68 degrees, and 71 at Westchester County Airport outside New York. As our WDEV News Watch continues, The FAA is taking steps to fire two air traffic controllers determined to have left their shifts early before an Air Canada Express plane collided with a fire truck at New York's LaGuardia Airport in March. That's according to people familiar with the matter. The move is in keeping with a broader push by the Trump administration to crack down on controllers leaving shifts early or abusing sick time, said the people who asked to remain anonymous because the information is in public. So-called early shoves are a long-standing informal practice where supervisors give controllers permission to leave early during slow periods while still giving them full pay. Two pilots on the Air Canada Express plane operated by Jazz Aviation died as a result of the crash at LaGuardia March 22nd. The aircraft, which took off from Montreal, was carrying 72 passengers and four crew. The plane hit a Port Authority fire truck after touching down shortly before midnight and came to a standstill about halfway down the runway.
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3: 7:50, there's a crash on Interstate 89 southbound between exits 8 and 7 in Berlin. That's got you, the right lane is closed as a result of this. The fog might have been a factor, we don't know. Fog is still a factor in the driving for some of us this morning. But again, beware of that crash on 89 southbound between exits 8 and 7 going up the hill towards Berlin. And the rest of the traffic picture, not too much going on, though we do have the work zone waking up between the Diverging Diamond Project in Colchester and Route 127 that has you slowed up big time in the immediate area of the work zone. And then further to the north, Route 7 southbound is a little slow coming up to the stoplight for Route 127. Westbound Route 15 slow at the interchange with 289 and Shelburne Road. I see no problems there. And 189, no issues. And aside from what I mentioned in Berlin, 89 doesn't seem to be looking that bad at the moment. Later on, you might see lane reductions due to road work happening between the Richmond exit 11 and the Waterbury exit 10. In the Upper Valley, this was a situation yesterday. There was work going on the New Hampshire side, and this is with regards to the bridge across the river, and that is their jurisdiction, New Hampshire's. And as a result, there were lane reductions on the southbound 89 before getting to the Connecticut River, and the northbound 89 before getting to the Connecticut River as well. Nothing doing with regards to that yet in terms of delays, but keep the eyes peeled if you're planning on going down that way today or you listen to us from that area, which very well possible. We will check it again for you in the next half hour here on WDEV. Red Sox off last night. They start a four-game series at the New York Yankees tonight. We'll take you there at 6:05 on WDEV. The entirety of the Jet Service Envelope Acura printing night at Thunder Road, including Run What You Brung night, didn't happen last night. It's been moved to Thursday, September 10th. Chris Sale already had 97 pitches behind him through eight innings, a full game for most. Atlanta Braves manager Walt Weiss had relievers on standby in the bullpen for the ninth. Even so, both knew Sale was not coming out last night against the Dodgers. After learning before the game about the death of a friend, Sale had extra motivation to finish the shutout at Atlanta's 1-0 win for a series sweep. Dylan Gabriel threw three touchdown passes, two to Luke Floria, and Taylen Green directed a 98-yard touchdown drive to help the Cleveland Browns beat the New England Patriots 37-13. Buffalo Bills rookie head coach Joe Brady closed a perfect preseason with a come-from-behind 28-27 win over the Steelers and the opportunity to get Josh Allen's insights as a play caller on the sideline. Now comes the next challenge for Brady. He is 36 years old, and he enters the season as the NFL's youngest coach and overseeing a team with Super Bowl aspirations. The LA Rams ready to get down to the business of living up to their status as the clear early favorite to win the Super Bowl. They finished off the preseason with a 20-18 victory over the LA Chargers last night. 2 weeks from now, they'll hop on a 16-hour flight to open the season against the San Francisco 49ers in Australia.
6: Voices from your local community hospital.
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3: Shares mostly higher in Europe and Asia after Nvidia and other tech stocks led an advance on Wall Street yesterday. Germany's DAX rose 0.6%. The Paris Exchange climbed 1.1%. Britain's FTSE 100 edged 0.2% higher, and South Korea's exchange, the biggest decliner, falling 1.8%. Futures for today, the Dow futures now down a point, NASDAQ futures down 83, and S&P futures down 2.25%. New Fed Chair Kevin Walsh has brought sharp change in how the central bank communicates by saying much less than his predecessors about the economy and inflation. He's going to have to say something today. Warsh has a high-stakes opportunity to talk about concerns and underscore his inflation-fighting bona fides when he gives his speech in Jackson Hole, Wyoming, during the Fed's annual economic symposium. A federal judge last night ruled in favor of artificial intelligence company Anthropic in its legal battle against the Pentagon after the government labeled the company as a supply chain risk earlier this year. U.S. District Judge Rita Lynn wrote that the Pentagon acted illegally by punishing the AI company for its criticism of the Department of Defense's views on AI use. The government's expected to fight the ruling. More fallout from that commercial for a Callaway driver that was ill thought out, to say the least. The firm Good Good, among the most popular in the YouTube golf space, said the video showing a man shoving a woman to the ground who was trying to touch the golf club was meant to be a spinoff from the movie Obsession. Well, they lost the Callaway contract and won't be the title sponsor of what is now being called the Austin Championship. On the PGA Tour website, 757.
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3: 62 degrees, we're warming up to 75 today. Madeline Smith with details on the WDEV Mount Washington Weather Watch in the next 15 minutes. Here on WDEV's morning news service, Red Sox at Yankees tonight, 6:05. We'll take you there on WDEV. And Thunder Road was postponed last night. The event originally scheduled for last night will be on September the 10th. In the headlines as we approach 8 o'clock, rough roads on Interstate 89 between Montpelier and St. Albans are raising safety concerns. Montpelier City Council reconsiders its decision on the responsible employer ordinance, and a Connecticut man's been ordered held in Vermont after being charged with multiple drug offenses. I'm Bob Welch.
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13: Breaking news this hour from Town Hall. I'm Rich Thomason. Crews struggling to rescue survivors of a disaster along the Nepal-Tibet border are warned to remain alert for the possibility of more flooding. Catastrophic flooding claimed almost 540 lives, close to 1,000 people still missing, dozens of Americans among them. A federal judge has temporarily paused President Trump's effort to standardize how states handle mail-in ballots, sets stage for another legal fight before the midterm.
14: The 14-day hold follows new administrative rules requiring states to provide voter lists and use standardized ballot envelopes before the Postal Service delivers mail ballots. The 14-day hold follows new administrative rules requiring states to provide voter lists and use standardized ballot envelopes before the Postal Service delivers mail ballots. Trump supporters say the changes promote election security, consistency, and public confidence. Opponents argue states lack time to comply. The U.S. Supreme Court may ultimately decide this case. Ken Lorman reporting.
13: President Trump says it's clear the U.S. has the upper hand in the disputed Strait of Hormuz.
15: The strait is open. We're taking a lot of boats. Millions and millions of barrels of oil are coming out of the strait every day. Other countries recognize that. Every once in a while, they shoot some, you know, and they put some shots at, you know, we totally cleared the strait of, we have the best minesweepers in the world, the underwater minesweepers.
13: The Trump team reportedly close to clinching a massive oil deal with Venezuela. Axios reports it would involve access to Venezuelan oil fields, boasting 90 billion barrels of proven reserves. The Lindsey Clancy murder case gone to the jury, deliberations underway in Massachusetts. Clancy is charged with first-degree murder and the deaths of her three young children. Townhall.com.
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17: Grand jury has found the Florida governor's office misappropriated millions in taxpayer funds, but no one is charged with a crime.
18: A Florida grand jury has found that Republican Governor Ron DeSantis' administration misappropriated $10 million in taxpayer money. It diverted to a charity run by his wife and was later used for political purposes. But the grand jury says it does not have enough information to file criminal charges against any individual. DeSantis does not dispute the legitimacy of the secret grand jury report, but he insists that no laws were broken and promises consequences for whomever leaked the sealed document. I'm Lisa Dwyer.
17: Norway has a new king. Crown Prince Haakon has ascended to the throne following the death of his father, King Harald. The role of Norwegian monarch, largely symbolic, and power lies with an elected parliament. News and analysis, townhall.com. President Trump's now former chief spokeswoman has left the building.
19: Caroline Leavitt leaving the podium at the White House with some advice for the next press secretary who will work for President Trump.
20: I will give my advice to whomever assumes the job. You know, I think it's most important in this job to understand that President Trump is his own best spokesperson. We joke, Stephen Chung and me, that he is the true communications director and press secretary here at the White House.
19: For now, Leavitt plans to stay home to care for her four-month-old baby daughter and two-year-old son. Laura Winters reporting.
17: Amid the ongoing trade dust-up with Canada, President Trump says he is renaming Lake Ontario Lake America. The executive order's been signed, updating the body of water's official name, at least on the American side of the border. The Canadians are not convinced. They say the lake's name will remain what it has been for hundreds of years. More on these stories, townhall.com.
3: 8:05. Good morning. I'm Bob Welch. You're listening to the Morning News Service on this Friday, the 28th of August. Rough conditions on Interstate 89 between Montpelier and St. Albans are an ongoing safety concern among drivers. And Jeremy Reed, chief engineer of V-Trans Highway Division, tells Channel 3 the issue is due to a phenomenon known as raveling, where the pavement deteriorates and breaks down rather than rutting, as some drivers suggested. V-Trans has indicated that thinner pavement treatments from maintenance performed several years ago could be contributing to the problem. They monitor roadway conditions annually and will watch any new safety hazards that arise. The agency is also experimenting with new pavement types to reduce raveling. Montpelier City Council is reconsidering its decision on a possible employer, on the responsible employer ordinance, that is. It mandates contractors for city projects over $200,000 pay employees prevailing wages. Times Argus reports a third public hearing scheduled for November 11 as council members work towards preparing a potential replacement policy rather than outright repealing the existing ordinance. Concerns about the ordinance's financial implications were raised in previous discussions leading to its suspension 2 years ago. Councillor Ben Doyle suggested a three-month pause on the repeal to allow for drafting an amendment to the city's procurement policy, which aims to balance equity goals with budget considerations. The council aims to ensure any changes maintain commitments to fair wages while addressing financial realities. A Connecticut man's been ordered held in Vermont after being charged with multiple drug offenses. 18-year-old Rakis Burgos pleaded not guilty in Washington County Criminal Court this week. He faces felony counts of cocaine trafficking and using a firearm while dispensing a drug, along with two misdemeanor violations. Monday, police in Williamstown pulled over a vehicle with a shuttered back window. During the stop, they found a bag containing cocaine and a loaded handgun that had been reported stolen. Court records indicate located Burgos had previously been charged with fentanyl trafficking and admitted to stealing drugs in Vermont. He's being held in St. Johnsbury on $45,000 bail. He faces a maximum potential sentence of 36 years if convicted. Work's underway to keep pedestrians safer when walking in the town of Plattsburgh. A town spent $18,000 on a complete inventory of the area's 15 miles of sidewalks. The survey includes a comprehensive walking and mapping of stretches of sidewalks for the first time. Town Supervisor Chuck Kostick tells Channel 3 the goal is to help inform them on what upgrades are needed down the road. Work on the study begins late September, with the final report taking around 6 months to complete. Time on the Morning News Service, 8 minutes past the hour of 8.
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3: A Rutland woman faces multiple felony and misdemeanor charges following two Tuesday afternoon incidents. 26-year-old Bailey Norton pleaded not guilty to charges including burglary and aggravated domestic assault in a Rutland County criminal court. A state's attorney noted an escalating pattern of violence and highlighted Norton's failure to comply with previous court orders, leading to her being held without bail. The Rutland Herald reports the charges stem from an altercation involving Norton and a male relative, where she allegedly assaulted him after he spent time with another man. Subsequently, Norton is accused of hitting the latter with her car while following him. Portions of the incident were captured on video, showing Norton driving alongside the man despite his request for her to leave him alone. If convicted, Norton faces up to 43 and a half years in prison. Republican Representative Gina Galfetti has announced her candidacy for Speaker of the Vermont House, aiming for a role in a chamber expected to maintain a strong Democratic majority. Galfetti represents Barrytown in the northeast corner of Williamstown and is running for her third term alongside Republican Representative David Soucy, recently appointed by Governor Phil Scott. They will face Democratic candidates Melissa Bataille and Emily Wheeler Reynolds, who ran unopposed in the state primary. House Speaker Jill Kronowski is not seeking re-election. 8:10 on WDEV. And we are continuing to follow that crash on Interstate 89 north. This is Interstate 89 southbound, correction. And the right lane is closed on Interstate 89 between exits 8 and 7 as a result of the crash. And fog appears to be a factor in the area of that at this point. No idea as to what might have caused the crash, but the crash there nonetheless. Keep your eye peeled as we go through the upcoming construction work day ahead for lane reductions on Interstate 89 southbound between exits 11 and 10 between Richmond and Waterbury, and also there was work yesterday on the New Hampshire side. Don't know whether they're going to do it today or not, but there had been lane reductions yesterday on both northbound and southbound 89, a couple of miles either side of the Connecticut River, and that wound up resulting in a rather jammed up Cloverleaf at the interchange between 89 and 91. So knowing about that ahead of time would be doing you a favor. There is some sort of work going on Route 10A. That is the road that goes between Dartmouth College and Interstate 91. I forget exactly what the exit number is of that, but I know it's still called Route 10A on the Vermont side, so that's what the signs will say as well. Snarl of traffic through there. I'm not sure what's causing it, but it's showing up on our maps here anyway. Elsewhere, we will mention that there is road work to the north of the Diverging Diamond, sort of between there and 127, and it's not holding up anybody there now, but it could wind up flaring up as we go through today. And at the moment, Route 7 southbound is kind of congested at the stoplight with 127. Lake Champlain Ferry's running on or close to schedule, and we will check it again for you one more time during the morning news service in the next half hour. In Nepal, floodwaters along the Chinese border have led to a rising death toll, now reported at 489 after a catastrophic avalanche-induced flood on Wednesday. Over 1,000 people remain missing across both Nepal and Tibet. Rescuers are facing significant challenges as many roads are unusable, complicating efforts to locate survivors. Approximately 30,000 security personnel have been deployed. More than 3,000 people have been rescued so far. Defense officials say the U.S. military is facing a shortage of Patriot missile interceptors in Europe due to ongoing operations in the war with Iran. The shortage raises concerns about NATO's ability to defend against potential Russian ballistic missile attacks. The AP reports a U.S. defense official stating that the current stocks are beyond critical, with the conflict using up approximately 65% of U.S. Patriot inventory. In response, the U.S. plans to increase production and establish a Patriot facility in Germany, but current low inventories limit NATO's defense capabilities in the interim. Canada's hired 48 scholars from leading U.S. universities so far due to changes in American academia under the current Trump administration. The initiative aims to enhance Canada's research capabilities and attract top talent amid an increasingly competitive academic landscape. Canadian universities are capitalizing on this moment to boost their institutions' profiles and expand their research outputs. As a result, the incoming scholars are expected to contribute significantly to various fields within Canada's academic community. 8:15 on WDEV, we have temperature that's been hanging around the low 60s for the moment, but we're now at 65 degrees under partly cloudy, and Madeline Smith on the weather watch from the Mount Washington Weather Office.
4: A cold front will pass through the state today with drier and calmer weather anticipated overnight into the start of the weekend. We'll start off this Friday morning under partly cloudy skies and some patchy fog east of the Greens, with clouds gradually clearing in the afternoon as the front passes west to east. Scattered rain showers and an isolated thunderstorm or two will be likely along the front, with the best chances over central and eastern Vermont late morning into mid-afternoon, though any storms will be weaker than yesterday. High temperatures today ranging from the lower 70s in the Northeast Kingdom to the mid-70s in the Champlain Valley and Upper Valley. Dry weather returns by this evening with mostly clear skies after sunset. Some patchy but dense fog will develop after midnight and linger into early tomorrow morning, with cooler low temperatures tonight ranging from the lower 50s in the Champlain Valley to the mid-40s in the Upper Valley and Northeast Kingdom. For Radio Vermont, this is meteorologist Madeline Smith reporting from the Mount Washington Observatory.
3: 65 in Waterbury, 65 also Morrisville, 62 in Island Pond, 66 in Barrie, 68 Burlington, 68 Plattsburgh, 68 Middlebury. 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
3: Our news watch continues at 8:18. Jurors today in the Lindsey Crancy trial will resume deliberating whether she was responsible for her actions when she killed her three children in 2023. The Boston area jury met for a few hours yesterday without reaching a verdict. Members of the panel could find her guilty of murder or the lesser crime of manslaughter, or acquit her if they decide she wasn't in control of herself due to her psychiatric problems. A recent investigation by the National Transportation Safety Board revealed that ongoing construction at the White House led to radio communication issues, which allowed President Trump's helicopter Marine One to take off without proper warnings to air traffic controllers. We're talking about August the 4th. Near Washington National Airport, controllers had not heard the standard 3-minute warning call prior to takeoff, which resulted in a jetliner being cleared for takeoff at the same time. Afterwards, the FAA moved the radio receiver to improve reception, acknowledging previous awareness of issues but not addressing the root causes. The FAA also taking steps to fire two air traffic controllers determined to have left their shifts early before an Air Canada Express plane collided with a fire truck at New York's LaGuardia Airport in March. According to people familiar with the matter, the move, in keeping with a broader push by the Trump administration to crack down on controllers leaving shifts early or by abusing sick leave, said the people who asked to remain anonymous because the information isn't public, or rather having their name withheld. The so-called early shoves are a long-standing informal practice where supervisors give controllers permission to leave early during slow periods while still giving them full pay. Two pilots on the Air Canada Express plane operated by Jazz Aviation LP died as a result of the crash at LaGuardia March 22nd. The aircraft took off from Montreal with 72 passengers and four crew. The plane hit a Port Authority fire truck after touching down shortly before midnight and came to a standstill about halfway down the runway.
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3: Red Sox off last night. They start a four-game series at the New York Yankees tonight. We'll take you there at 6:05 this evening on WDEV. The entirety of the Jet Service envelope, Acura Printing Night at Thunder Road, including Run What You Brung Night, None of that happened last night. It's been moved to Thursday, September 10th. Chris Sale already had thrown 97 pitches through 8 innings, a full game for most pitchers in most games. The Atlanta Braves manager Walt Weiss had relievers ready in the bullpen for the ninth, and even so, both knew Sale was not coming out last night against the Dodgers. After learning before the game about the death of a friend, Sale had extra motivation to finish the shutout at Atlanta's 1-0 win for a series sweep. Dylan Gabriel threw 3 touchdown passes, 2 to Luke Floria, and Talen Green directed a 98-yard touchdown drive to help the Cleveland Cavaliers beat the Patriots 37-13. Buffalo Bills rookie head coach Joe Brady closed a perfect preseason with a come-from-behind 28-27 win over the Steelers and the opportunity to get Josh Allen's insights as a play caller on the sideline. Now comes the next challenge for Brady. The 36-year-old enters the season as the NFL's longest coach. Make that youngest coach. That's the very opposite. The youngest coach and overseeing a team with Super Bowl aspirations. The Rams ready to get down to the business of living up to their status as the clear early favorite to win the Super Bowl. They finished off the preseason with a 20-18 victory over the LA Chargers last night. 2 weeks from now, they'll hop on a 16-hour flight. 16 hours to open the season against the San Francisco 49ers in Australia.
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3: 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On the Money Watch this morning, as we look at futures in advance of the opening bell, Dow futures have recovered a little bit, a little dip there in the past half hour. But Dow futures now up 72, NASDAQ futures down 63, S&P futures up 4.75. And shares were mostly higher in Europe and Asia after NVIDIA and other tech stocks led an advance on Wall Street yesterday. Germany's index rose 0.6%. The French index climbed 1.1%. Britain's index edged 0.2% higher. South Korea's index, the biggest decliner, falling 1.8%. New Fed Chair Kevin Warsh has brought sharp change in how the central bank communicates by saying much less than its predecessors about the economy and inflation. But so far, many economists and Wall Street investors haven't been thrilled with that approach. Today, Warsh has a high-stakes opportunity to address those concerns and underscore his inflation-fighting bona fides when he gives his speech in Jackson Hole, Wyoming, during the Fed's annual economic symposium. Federal judge last night ruled in favor of artificial intelligence company Anthropic and its legal battle against the Pentagon after the government labeled the company as a supply chain risk earlier this year. U.S. District Judge Rita Lynn wrote that the Pentagon acted illegally by punishing the AI company for its criticism of the Department of Defense's views on AI use. The government's expected to fight the ruling. And this is unintended consequences. This you heard of the president signing an executive order to change Lake Ontario to Lake America. Well, what about if you happen to own a medical practice northwest of Orlando, Florida, called Lake America Family Physicians? Well, yesterday afternoon, starting yesterday afternoon, a bunch of people started Googling Lake America. What was the first response? That doctor's office. Many practitioners seem to recognize the actual negative reviews that could damage the business for something they had nothing to do with wouldn't be fair. So some comments were going to change the name to Lake Ontario Family Physicians, but I'll still give it 5 stars. Oh, yes. Mere hours after Trump's announcement went live, internet practitioners descended on that practice's site to leave fake reviews on Google. This is the year of 2026. Heading off to college or know someone who is, that makes it a great time to start getting comfortable with credit, building healthy spending habits, and learning how to manage money. Sarah Wilson, Director of Product Innovation at Student Connections, it's an organization that helps students overcome financial barriers, has 7 tips she told the AP about. Among them, budget as much as you can, even if you have irregular streams of income. Start saving and have a plan for your college loans after you get out of college and take advantage of the resources your school provides. Most important, with all that said, don't panic if you make a mistake in your financial journey. I think we've all made one or two of them along the way, even among those of us who are kids at heart.
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3: 65 degrees and watery, warming up to a high temperature in the mid to upper 70s. Madeline Smith with a final look at the weather watch in this morning news service in about 15 minutes' time. In the headlines on this Friday morning, August the 28th, rough roads on Interstate 89 between Montpelier and St. Albans raising safety concerns. Montpelier City Council reconsiders its decision on the responsible employer ordinance. A Connecticut man's been held in Vermont after being charged with multiple drug offenses. And Peter Greenberg has his worldwide travel minute on the way in this next half hour of WDEV's morning news service.
13: With SRN News, I'm Rich Thomason in Washington.
8: Crews struggling to rescue survivors along the Nepal-Tibet border are warned to remain on the alert for the possibility of more flooding. Catastrophic flooding claimed almost 540 lives, close to 1,000 people still unaccounted for. A federal judge has temporarily paused President Trump's effort to standardize how states handle mail-in ballots, setting up another legal battle before the midterm elections. President Trump says it's clear the U.S. has the upper hand in the disputed Strait of Hormuz. The Trump team reportedly close to clinching a massive oil deal with Venezuela. Axios reports it would involve access to Venezuelan oil fields at boast 90 billion barrels of proven oil reserves. On Wall Street, the Dow is up about 10 points, while the Nasdaq is down 64. The S&P is off a fraction. More details, srnnews.com.
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3: C33 on WDEV. Rough road conditions on Interstate 89 between Montpelier and St. Albans. If you have noticed them, you're not alone, and they're raising safety concerns among drivers. Jeremy Reed is chief engineer of VTrans Highway Division and tells Channel 3 the issue is due to a phenomenon known as raveling, where the pavement deteriorates and breaks down rather than rust.

0: The survey includes a comprehensive walking and mapping of stretches of sidewalks for the first time. Town Supervisor Chuck Kostick tells Channel 3 the goal is to help inform them on what upgrades are needed down the road. The work on the study begins in late September, with a final report taking around 6 months to put together. Montpelier City Council is reconsidering its decision on responsible employer ordinance. It mandates contractors for city projects over $200,000 pay employees prevailing wages. The Times-Argus reports a third public hearing is scheduled for November 11 as council members work to prepare a potential replacement policy rather than an outright repeal of the existing ordinance. Concerns about the ordinance's financial implications were raised in previous discussions, leading to its suspension 2 years ago. Councillor Ben Doyle suggested a three-month pause on the repeal to allow for drafting an amendment to the city's procurement policy, which aims to balance equity goals with budget considerations. The council aims to ensure any changes to maintain commitments to fair wages while addressing financial realities. A Connecticut man's been ordered held in Vermont after being charged with multiple drug offenses. 18-year-old Rakis Burgos pleaded not guilty in Washington County Criminal Court this week. He faces felony counts of cocaine trafficking and using a firearm while dispensing a drug, along with two misdemeanors. Monday, police in Williamstown pulled over a vehicle with a shattered back window. During the stop, they found a bag containing cocaine and a loaded handgun that had been reported stolen. Court records indicate Burgos had previously been charged with fentanyl trafficking and admitted to selling drugs in Vermont. He's being held in St. Johnsbury on $45,000 bail. He faces a maximum potential sentence of 36 years if convicted. WDEV News Time, 8:36.
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0: A Rutland woman faces multiple felony and misdemeanor charges following two Tuesday afternoon incidents. 26-year-old Bailey Norton pleaded not guilty to charges including burglary and aggravated domestic assault in a Rutland County criminal court. A state's attorney noted an escalating pattern of violence and highlighted Norton's failure to comply with prior court orders, leading to her being held without bail. The Rutland Herald reports the charges stem from an altercation involving Norton and a male relative, where she allegedly assaulted him after he spent time with another man. Subsequently, Norton is accused of hitting the latter with her car while following him. Portions of the incident were captured on video, showing Norton driving alongside the man despite his request to leave him alone. If convicted, Norton faces up to 43 and a half years in prison. A popular trail in the Adirondacks is back open after a mudslide. The Avalanche Pass Trail closed mid-July after a heavy rain triggered a major mud and rock slide. Debris came crashing down on the High Peaks area, making the trail unusable and dangerous. Department of Environmental Conservation in New York closed the trail and got to work to fix it. Channel 3 reports the trail's now back open after work by DEC staff and help from volunteers. Trail work is still underway, and hikers are advised to use caution in that stretch of the Adirondacks. In Nepal, floodwaters along the Chinese border have led to a rising death toll, now reported at 489.

0: After a catastrophic avalanche-induced flood on Wednesday, over 1,000 people remain missing across both Nepal and Tibet. Rescuers are facing significant challenges as many roads are unusable, complicating efforts to locate survivors. Approximately 30,000 security personnel have been deployed, and more than 3,000 people have been rescued so far. Defense officials say the U.S. military is facing a shortage of Patriot missile interceptors in Europe due to ongoing operations in the war with Iran. The shortage raises concerns about NATO's ability to defend against potential Russian ballistic missile attacks. The AP reports a U.S. defense official stated that current stocks are beyond critical, with the conflict using up approximately 65% of U.S. Patriot inventory. In response, the U.S. plans to increase production and establish a Patriot facility in Germany, but current low inventories limit NATO defense capabilities in the interim. Scottish prosecutors are advancing a case against seven members of the pro-Palestinian group Palestine Action, accused of violating, vandalizing President Trump's Turnberry Golf Resort in March 2025. Charges include malicious damage to property, with prosecutors additionally arguing that the acts were aggravated by reason of having a terrorist connection, which could lead to stricter penalties upon conviction. The activists allegedly caused significant damage, including digging up turf and spray-painting messages on the building. The preliminary hearing is scheduled for Monday in Glasgow. It's 8:40.
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3: Thinking of taking a river cruise in Europe? Don't just look at the calendar or the weather report. Ask about water levels on particular rivers. This summer, those water levels have dropped precipitously on rivers like the Rhine and the Danube. As a result, there's not enough water depth for the ships to operate. They either go midway down a river, then dock, bus passengers dozens of miles to another ship where the water levels may be higher, or the trip has been canceled altogether. The hope is that water levels will return to near normal by the fall and winter. In the meantime, always ask for a water level report from the cruise line before you ever book. 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I'm Peter Greenberg, and this is today's Worldwide Travel Minute. Peter Greenberg here. 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
0: Our WDEV News Watch continues. It's 8:42. An inspection contractor found a chemical tank at a Washington State paper mill not fit for continued service 10 months before it failed in May, killing 11 in one of the deadliest workplace disasters in recent decades. That's according to a federal report released this morning. The U.S. Chemical Safety Board's update about the May 26 failure in Longview, Washington, which expelled enough caustic liquid to blow out building walls. As part of an ongoing investigation, the federal agency said it is still determining the cause of the failure. The board found that the contractor provided Nippon Dynawave Packaging Company with recommendations for internal inspections and shell repairs, but the company did none between a July 2025 inspection and the May 2026 failure. An email seeking comment was sent to Nippon Dynawave. A person who answered the phone at Nippon's plant in Longview declined to talk to the Associated Press, and a message was left seeking comment. Jurors today in the Lindsay Clancy trial will resume deliberating whether she was responsible for her actions when she killed her three children in 2023. The Boston area jury met for a few hours yesterday without reaching a verdict. Members of the panel could find her guilty of murder or the lesser crime of manslaughter or acquit her if they decide she wasn't in control of herself due to her psychiatric problems. A recent investigation by the National Transportation Safety Board revealed that ongoing construction at the White House led to radio communication issues, which allowed President Trump's helicopter Marine One to take off without proper warnings to air traffic controllers. This is about an event that happened on August the 4th near Washington National Airport. Controllers had not heard the standard 3-minute warning call prior to takeoff, which resulted in a jetliner being cleared for takeoff itself at the same time. Afterwards, the FAA moved the radio receiver to improve communication, acknowledging prior awareness of issues, but not addressing the root causes. We'll take a look at the weather next on WDEV.
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0: 65 degrees outside of our WDEV studios at 845. And here's Madeline Smith from the Mount Washington Weather Office.
6: A cold front will pass through the state today with drier and calmer weather anticipated overnight into the start of the weekend. We'll start off this Friday morning under partly cloudy skies and some patchy fog east of the Greens, with clouds gradually clearing in the afternoon as the front passes west to east. Scattered rain showers and an isolated thunderstorm or two will be likely along the front, with the best chances over central and eastern Vermont late morning into mid-afternoon, though any storms will be weaker than yesterday. High temperatures today ranging from the lower 70s in the Northeast Kingdom to the mid-70s in the Champlain Valley and Upper Valley. Dry weather returns by this evening with mostly clear skies after sunset. Some patchy but dense fog will develop after midnight and linger into early tomorrow morning, with cooler low temperatures tonight ranging from the lower 50s in the Champlain Valley to the mid-40s in the Upper Valley and Northeast Kingdom. For Radio Vermont, this is meteorologist Madeline Smith reporting from the Mount Washington Observatory.
0: It's 65 in Morrisville, 65 at Island Pond, 67 in Barrie, 68 in Burlington and Plattsburgh, as well as Middlebury and Ticonderoga, 61 in Saranac Lake. Ottawa checking it with 60 degrees this morning under cloudy skies. Montreal and Sherbrooke all cloudy and 65 degrees as most of Vermont is right now. Along the shore, Portland checking in with 71. Boston's Logan Airport, 74. They should warm up to a high in the mid-80s today. The Hudson River Valley, 68 degrees under cloudy skies at Albany, 70 in Poughkeepsie, and they got some thunderstorms last night. Even there was even a tornado warning, at least one of them, for parts of the capital region of New York. Down trees came down on the Adirondack Northway once around Saratoga. And power outages resulted as well. No immediate knowledge as to whether any tornadoes actually touched down in New York's Capital District. The FAA is taking steps to fire two air traffic controllers determined to have left their shifts early before an Air Canada Express plane collided with a fire truck at New York's LaGuardia Airport in March, according to people familiar with the matter. WINS New York is reporting the move is in keeping with a broader push by the Trump administration to crack down on controllers leaving shifts early or abusing sick leave and the people who asked to remain with their name withheld because the information isn't public. These are so-called early shoves, and that is terminology that describes a long-standing informal practice where supervisors give controllers permission to leave early during slow periods while still giving them full pay. Two pilots on the Air Canada Express plane operated by Jazz Aviation died as a result of the crash at LaGuardia March 22nd. The aircraft took off from Montreal with 72 passengers and four crew. The plane hit a Port Authority fire truck after touching down at LaGuardia shortly before midnight that night and came to a standstill about halfway down the runway. 8:48 at WDEV, President Trump signed an executive order yesterday to rename Lake Ontario to Lake America in the U.S. This only pertains to official government communications, by the way. It's a move aimed at escalating tensions in the ongoing trade dispute with Canada. It doesn't compel anyone else to abide by the name change. Canadian Prime Minister Mark Carney dismissed it, reaffirming that the lake's name has deep Indigenous roots. New York's Governor Kathy Hochul similarly stated New York won't be calling it that. And one surprise impact of the order has been sudden attention on a business that happens to bear the name Lake America. It's Lake America Family Physicians. It's a doctor's office in Clermont, Florida, not far from Orlando. A search for Lake America in either Google Maps or Apple Maps will take users to that quiet medical practice which features a single doctor and two nurse practitioners. Mere hours after Trump's announcement went live, internet pranksters descended on the practice to leave fake reviews on Google. Many of the pranksters seem to recognize the actual negative reviews could damage the business for something they had nothing to do with. It wouldn't be fair. One person suggested changing the name of the physician's office to Lake Ontario Family Physicians.
7: I love my job. Yeah, I really love it.
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7: 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I've seen some incredible things. One of the first calls that I had in the area, I turned the corner in this living room, and there's an original Gilbert Stuart painting of George Washington. It was not for sale, but it's just incredible. I mean, I didn't have to go to the museum, drive to wherever, the Met, and I got to see it and talk to the lady about it. Her great-great-great relative was a signer of the Declaration, and they grew up in Philadelphia. Well, she got the George painting by Gilbert Stuart, and she called her brother up and said, what about the Martha? And he said, we didn't think anybody wanted it. It's in the dumpster. The stories are incredible. I love it.
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0: And we'll check traffic one more time. And in the Upper Valley, we're looking at Interstate 89 to 91. No problems there. Unlike yesterday, right around this same time, there is fog to be concerned about for a little bit before it eventually burns off. And it may have, in fact, burned off where you are right now. There is milling and resurfacing of the existing Interstate 89 South between Hartford and Sharon, or perhaps I should have said between Sharon and Hartford as we're going southbound on the road there. But beware of that if you're headed in that direction. There will be lane reductions on Interstate 89 southbound between Richmond and Waterbury, and that is due to ongoing road work there. Seeing no delays at this point, but just be something to be aware of here. In the immediate Burlington area, Dorset Street is a little slow coming up to the stoplight with Kennedy Drive. 116, much the same way at the intersection with Kennedy Drive. And Route 2 in Burlington, slow around the UVM campus. 2A, slow southbound at Industrial Avenue. Still on the road, easy does it. We'll check it again during the midday news service. Red Sox off last night. They start a four-game series at the New York Yankees tonight. We'll take you there at 6:05 here on WDEV. The entirety of the Jet Service Envelope Acura printing night at Thunder Road, including Run What You Brung night last night. None of that happened. It's been moved to Thursday, September the 10th. Chris Sale already thrown 97 pitches through eight innings, a full game for most pitchers in most games. A Braves manager had relievers ready in the bullpen for the ninth, but both manager Walt Weiss and those relievers knew that Sale was not coming out last night against the L.A. Dodgers. After learning before the game about the death of a friend, Sale had extra motivation to finish the shutout and Atlanta's 1-0 win for a series sweep. Dylan Gabriel threw 3 touchdown passes, 2 to Luke Floria, and Talon Green directed a 98-yard touchdown drive to help the Cleveland Browns beat the New England Patriots 37-13. Buffalo Bills rookie head coach Joe Brady closed a perfect preseason with a come-from-behind 28-27 win over the Steelers and the opportunity to get Josh Allen's insights as a play caller on the sideline. Now comes the next challenge for Brady as the 36-year-old enters the season as the NFL's youngest coach and overseeing a team with Super Bowl aspirations. Minwoo Lee made his first trip to the Tour Championship, a memorable one, playing bogey-free in a rain-softened East Lake for an 8-under-62 that matched his career low on the PGA Tour, gave him a 2-shot lead. And the LA Rams are ready to get down to business of living up to their status as the clear early favorite to win the Super Bowl. They finished off the preseason with a 20-18 victory over the Chargers last night. 2 weeks from now, they'll hop on a 16-hour flight to open the season against the San Francisco 49ers in Australia.
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0: It's 8:55. U.S. futures are mixed today ahead of an address from Federal Reserve Chair Kevin Warsh in Jackson Hole, Wyoming, during the Fed's annual economic symposium. Despite pressure to provide guidance on U.S. policy, Warsh has made clear he intends to provide fewer clues about how the Fed intends to control inflation. Many economists and investors want a clear signal on how Warsh thinks the Fed should handle stubbornly elevated prices that have caused pervasive gloom among many Americans. At his last press conference, he avoided providing direct answers about whether the Fed would hike its benchmark interest rate if inflation remained above the Fed's target. Shares mostly higher in Europe and Asia after NVIDIA and other tech stocks led an advance on Wall Street yesterday. Germany's DAX rose 0.6%. The Parisian exchange climbed 1.1%. Britain's exchange edged 0.2% higher, and South Korea's was the biggest decliner, falling 1.8%. A federal judge last night ruled in favor of artificial intelligence company Anthropic in its legal battle against the Pentagon after the government labeled the company as a supply chain risk earlier this year. U.S. District Judge Rita Lynn wrote that the Pentagon acted illegally by punishing the AI company for its criticism of the Department of Defense's views on AI use. The government's expected to fight the ruling. More fallout from that commercial for a Callaway golf driver that was ill thought out, to say the least. The firm Good Good, among the most popular in the YouTube golf space, said the video showing a man shoving a woman to the ground who was trying to touch the golf club was meant to be a spinoff from the movie Obsession. Well, they've lost the Callaway account and won't be the title sponsor of what is being called the Austin Championship now on the PGA Tour website.
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12: Breaking news this hour from Town Hall. I'm Rich Thomason. The death toll continues to rise. Hundreds of people are still unaccounted for along Nepal's border with Tibet, where a wall of water, a mountain of mud and debris wiped entire villages off the map.
13: Rescuers have pulled survivors from mud and helicopters have lifted people to safety after flash floods hit Nepal and China. Nepal's Disaster Management Authority has reported over 500 deaths, while on the Chinese side, the toll is so far under 10. Hundreds of foreigners were in the area on work, trekking or pilgrimage projects. Authorities are now warning of more flooding from a new lake. Thousands have been evacuated and rescue operations continue. Families worldwide in over 30 countries are hoping for news of their missing loved ones. I'm Charles Tillidesma.
12: And President Trump is following developments.
14: Our ceremony, no, and we've called Nepal and we've offered any help that they need. You know, we have a very good relationship with Nepal, and that was a brutal, that was mud and water as a mixture. Nobody's ever seen anything quite like that. We're very powerful, strong, you know, strong, well-built buildings were wiped out like they were toothpicks.
12: About 90 Americans are among the missing in Nepal. The president's attempt to combat fraud in voting by mail has hit a brick wall. A federal judge again putting the effort on hold. Remember when President Trump renamed the Gulf of Mexico not that long ago? Well, he's done it again. This time it's Lake Ontario, which becomes Lake America. He signed an executive order, which the Canadians say doesn't hold water with them. To them, that magnificent body of water remains Lake Ontario. Watching Wall Street this morning, stock futures narrowly mixed ahead of the opening bell. The Dow futures are up 22 points, NASDAQ futures down 88, and the S&P futures are off 2.5 points. More on these stories, townhall.com.
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12: A Texas judge puts SEC's new eligibility rule on hold.
16: 2 days after the Southeastern Conference passed a rule barring players from returning to the league from the pros, a Texas judge put that rule on hold in a case involving more than 40 players. It was the latest piece of news in what has turned into a breakneck week of legal wrangling over the NCAA's new 5-year eligibility rule. The rule does not apply to college players who exhausted their fourth year of eligibility last spring. Many are suing across the country for that fifth year. Ken Lorman reported.
12: In Iceland, they'll vote tomorrow on whether to restart talks about joining the European Union. The country's divided. Supporters of EU membership believe it offers protection as well as economic benefits. However, opponents argue that Iceland already enjoys European integration without losing control over its resources. News and analysis. Townhall.com. This morning's science lesson.
17: El Niños are a cyclical natural warming of the Pacific Ocean around the equator. A rise of 0.5 degrees Celsius above normal. 2 degrees warmer is considered a very strong El Niño, and Columbia University's tracker puts the most recent figure at 2.7 degrees. Now, a study published in the journal Science finds El Niño events have intensified over the past 40 years. Measurements from coral in the Galapagos Islands show some 16% stronger. El Niño's warmer waters warp weather patterns globally and increase extreme events, including heat waves, floods in some places, and droughts in others. I'm Ben Thomas.
12: All eyes on Jackson Hole, Wyoming. That's where later today, Federal Reserve Chair Kevin Warsh will deliver a speech, the Fed's annual economic symposium. Economists will be watching for any hints of future Fed policy. More on these stories, townhall.com.
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0: Viewpoint on WTEV and Radio Vermont. I am joined today by two guests in the 9 o'clock hour here to talk about challenges facing the Vermont dairy industry. Certainly been in the news a lot lately with some of the plant closures we've seen around the state of Vermont, most recently in St. Albans with the Dairy Farmers of America, also in Barrie with the Booth Brothers or Hood plant, as well as several others, including Perrigo. So today I am joined by Representative Richard Nelson, a Republican from Orleans County and a dairy farmer, as well as Representative John O'Brien, a Democrat from Tunbridge and a member of the Vermont Milk Commission. Richard and John, thank you so much for joining and welcome to the program.
1: Thank you, Lachlan. Great to be on.
2: Yeah, thank you.
0: Absolutely. Certainly a topic that's important for a lot of folks, given the how central the dairy industry has been, one, to Vermont's economy, broadly speaking, but of course also to our agricultural heritage here in the state of Vermont. So as I mentioned, over the past year, we've seen four dairy processing plants either close or announce an intent to close, such as the DFA Creamery in St. Albans. So, Richard, starting with you, one, if you could just share a little bit about, your farm and its your sort of experience as a commodity farmer going through these processing plant closures. What does that actually mean for dairy farmers such as yourself to lose a place to sell and process their milk?
2: All right. We have over 2,400 mature cows on our farm. We're a family farm, multi-generational, that my father started back when I was born 63 years ago. We grew from 50 cows up to our present size. We farm a lot of acres of land up here, and starting in Wolcott and going north to the Canadian border, and we even have land over in Canaan. The loss of these milk plants is, I can't speak for Perrigo or Franklin Foods and, Booth Brothers. And a lot of these plants are old and they need incredible investments. And they're, they're being, the Hood plant and Booth Brothers was centralized to Concord, New Hampshire. It's 2 hours further down the road, and they can consolidate their milk in one plant and gain efficiencies. Perrigo, they announced they were closing a couple years ago. I don't know if I heard maybe they're opening a big plant out in the Midwest someplace. I don't know for sure. Franklin Foods, that made cream cheese, they closed up there in Enosburg. They took 50,000 pounds of milk a day. Perrigo only took 50,000 pounds of milk a day. The DFA plant at St. Albans is designed to handle 2 million pounds of milk a day, and we're only receiving 700,000 pounds of milk a day. So it wasn't operating at capacity, therefore couldn't generate a profit for the member farmers. And with the opening of the big modern plants in upstate New York, Fairlife and Great Lakes Cheese and Chobani wanting to double their production in the next 4 or 5 years, that's made milk in eastern New York State move west to backfill milk in New York State moving further west, and it pulled milk out of the fluid market and out of DFA, out of the St. Albans plant. And so, therefore, the milk in the St. Albans plant is being directed south to Franklin to keep the fluid milk plant full into capacity.
0: Yep, and I'm curious, Richard, briefly, if you could explain sort of, obviously there's a lot of market and labor dynamics at play as well. But I'm curious if you could sort of explain, for the farmer, to what extent you know, longer hauls and more expensive transportation, especially with what we've seen with the price of diesel, you know, affects their bottom line as the processing plant moves, you know, like you said, even with the Concord example, another 2 hours down the road.
2: Yeah. So I don't know what the effect it was on our farmers that were shipping to Booth Brothers. I know farmers that have contracts with Booth Brothers, and they're quite lucrative and good for them. And as John could, you know, Representative O'Brien could tell you, the pricing of milk is about as complicated as trying to figure out the Vermont education formula. The three people that developed it, two of them have passed away, and the other guy's got Alzheimer's, so no one knows how it works anymore. But in New England, the milk order for New England, the Boston market, the Boston milk order, there's different zones. So farmers that shipped their milk into St. Albans plant got paid, I believe, zone 23, which was a lower price per 100, but it had a lower hauling fee. And our milk's always gone into Franklin, Massachusetts. So we paid more for hauling, but we got paid more for our milk because of the distance traveled. If you think of it in a commodity sense, think of it like basis on grain. You know, grain's trading, corn's trading at $4.60 a bushel out in the Midwest, and back here in Vermont, all summer long, there was a $1.50 basis added to it. So we were paying $6.10 a bushel here because of basis. So that's kind of how it works. With DFA idling, they're not closing that plant. They're putting it on idle. So we try to, you know, the farmers, we try to figure out what to do with it. And is there a better use we can do with it to make a higher value product than powder? At the St. Albans plant, we got paid class 4 price for it, which was $17 a hundred. This milk is now moving into the fluid market, which will be at $24 a hundred. Therefore, raising our blend price up to all farmers, we will all get paid more for this milk moving into class 1. If that makes sense.
0: And John, turning to you, you know, you sit on the Vermont Milk Commission in addition to your duties in the legislature, which was created 2 decades ago to, you know, help the dairy industry survive. I'm, you know, obviously in that time we've seen, you know, milk production's gone up, but of course, you know, we've seen consolidation and a lot of farms unfortunately close and go out of business. We've now seen these plant closures over the last year. What does that sort of tell you about the tools that the state has and whether or not those tools are enough to have a positive impact for the industry?
1: Yeah, I mean, I think you've described it right there, that we don't have many tools at state government. Just to step back a second, Lachlan, to give the viewer, the listeners some context. So Richard and I, we both sit on the House Committee on Agriculture, Food Resiliency and Forestry. We're right across from each other. So hard to be in that committee without talking about dairy policy a lot. But we don't have a lot of tools to help the industry, even though in Vermont, you know, dairy is king as far as farming goes. I mean, I think, Richard, you probably know, but it's something like we have just over 400 dairy farms, but they manage and steward something like 75% of the farmland in Vermont, including a lot of sugar bushes, too, which are counted as agriculture. So super important, but we're an outlier, too, in that Vermont, if you look at New England, we make the most milk in Vermont, but we have the smallest state budget and the most cows, so we don't have a lot of money in government to either subsidize farms or do tax credits for, you know, for farming improvements, whether it's capital or you know, any of these helping out farmers when they're giant dips in the price of milk. So it's tough. We have to be really creative if we're going to help dairy farms from the state house.
0: Yeah. We're going to take a quick break for a message from our sponsors, and then we'll be back to dive into a little bit more about what is driving these closures and challenges to the dairy industry. This is Vermont Viewpoint on WDEV and Radio Vermont, and we'll be right back.
3: I love my job. Yeah, I really love it.
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3: 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I mean, I didn't have to go to the museum, drive to wherever, the Met, and I got to see it and talk to the lady about it. Her great-great-great relative was a signer of the Declaration, and they grew up in Philadelphia. Well, she got the George painting by Gilbert Stuart, and she called her brother up and said, what about the Martha? 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
0: Welcome back to Vermont Viewpoint on WDEV and Radio Vermont. My name is Lachlan Francis, and joined in the 9 o'clock hour here by two state representatives, Richard Nelson, a dairy farmer from Orleans County, and John O'Brien from Tunbridge. Both are members of the House Agriculture Committee, and today we're discussing challenges facing the dairy industry. So let's talk a little bit about some of the causes of these challenges, both for processors and for producers. There's been certainly lots of stories about consolidation in the national dairy industry, and that's right, not a story that's exclusive to Vermont by any means. And in fact, the average Vermont farm remains much smaller than in other states. But I'm curious, do you both think, and I'll start with you, John, this time, and then come to you, Richard, but do you think there's something specific to Vermont's sort of cost structure that's making us more vulnerable to consolidation for processors and for farmers? Or do you think what we're seeing is really just a reflection of these national trends?
1: I think we're vulnerable in what I mentioned earlier, in that, we produce something like 2 billion pounds of milk a year in the state, and our state budget is, $9 billion. So if you look at those two numbers, Massachusetts carves out, I think, 10 million for their under 100 dairy farms left. So approximately every farm gets $30,000. And if we extrapolated that, if we did that in Vermont, In our annual budget, it would be something like $150 million. We'd save for the dairy farmers. So that ain't going to happen, unfortunately. But there's just not that kind of commitment, or we don't have those kind of dollars lying around. So, and New York State has a really nice, it's 20-25% tax credit for capital improvements to farms. And our farmers don't have that. So what we've ended up in Vermont is, we have like the most resilient, efficient dairy farmers in the world, because they've had to keep up with this incredibly competitive market with almost no help from government. And that's, Richard can tell you that's made us, our farms lean and mean, but you're going to be vulnerable when you're considering, milk is milk, and if it's, made in Idaho or Pennsylvania or Vermont, it's pretty similar.
0: Yeah, Richard, I'm curious what if anything you'd add to
2: that. If we didn't have the Boston market and the proximity to Boston and that metropolis down through to New York City, 6 million people or maybe more, probably more. There probably wouldn't be a dairy farm in Vermont, or we'd be a milk deficit state. Vermont, in the not too long past, we used to be number one or two per capita producer of dairy. We're still, I believe, in the top 10, maybe in the top five, but they started producing milk and making milk in other states that were never dairy states, New Mexico, Arizona, Idaho, all these places that they never did it. So that's put a, made a flush of milk. And matter of fact, milk in July or June was 2.2%. The production was 2.2% above year-ago levels. And we don't get the help. And in New York, that's a 20% investment credit, not a tax credit, an investment credit. So if a farmer in New York builds a $2 million barn, he receives a check from the state of New York for $400,000. And then they use that money to go out and buy cattle to put in it. And they've driven the price of cattle up 20-30% more. So if a farmer in Vermont wants to go out and buy 20 heifers, or cows, milk cows, he's got to compete with those New York dollars to buy those cows, which is great if you're selling, not so great if you're buying. And, we're having talks. I know John's on the Milk Commission. They're having talks, and we're all trying to figure out what we can do to drive dairy in the state of Vermont and increase our production. And really, we do need to increase our production. We lost 1,000 cows last year. Pennsylvania lost 11,000 cows last year. New York gained 12,000 cows last year. Hence, the processors want to go to New York. And if we could, in Vermont, we produce 6.2 million pounds of milk a day. And Chobani wants to increase what they're buying by 6 million pounds of milk a day. That's just one plant. Fairlife is going to be receiving 5 million pounds of milk a day. Great Lakes Cheese is receiving 5 million pounds of milk a day. So, and Franklin, the Grellick plant down there at DFA owns, the farmers, us farmer members own. It
1: That's
2: receives
1: Franklin, Mass,
2: 4.5
1: right?
2: 5 million pounds of milk a day. So,
0: yeah,
2: that's what I got.
1: I mean, another thing, Lachlan, is that you're probably not, I don't know if there's a state like Vermont that has such a, a range of large farms to, really small farms. I was looking at Idaho, for example, you wouldn't think of it as a dairy state, and trying to find a state that had similar, numbers of farms and a state budget, and they had a 500 dairy farms and their budget's about $13 billion. I was like, oh, that's pretty close to Vermont. But their average herd size is 1,500 cows. You know, in Tunbridge, we have four dairy farms left, and they're all milking under 100, and they're all sending, or three of them are sending to shipping organic. So it's just like, wow, there's, you know, the importance of dairy farms here, both you know, large and small. It just fits Vermont scale, and it's so different than what you're seeing in Texas or Idaho.
0: Right, and I think certainly, you know, I used to work for a cheese company. I used to work for Grafton Village Cheese when I first got out of college, right? And so that was not always exclusively, but certainly disproportionately working with, you know, smaller farms to buy, you know, high butterfat content milk that was, you know, met the standards of the cheese making crew that we had. And, you know, right, I think we've got more of that sort of value added, but smaller scale producers, which doesn't necessarily, to your point, Richard, help us, you know, build the commodity level production that we need to be able to retain the processing plants and ensure access to market for all farmers, regardless of your size. Because, you know, the small cheesemakers and stuff are really nice, but even Ben and Jerry's, for example, which is huge, my understanding, right, is they shut down for 2 weeks of the year to clean the plant and let people go on vacation. And it's 2 weeks where you don't have a buyer.
2: So that's where St. Albans came in. It's a balancing plant. We have two balancing plants in New England. We have the one owned by DFA in St. Albans, where they can take excess milk and turn it into powder, which is shelf-stable forever. And then we have the Agrimark plant down in West Springfield. And both of them are very underutilized, except for maybe when, you know, things like DFA or, you know, school vacation and whatnot. And I got a feeling there's probably been a deal made with Agrimark, whereas if we have DFA has a little bit of an oversupply for a week or two, that milk will roll right into West Springfield. And it'll, you know, it's very important to keep one of those balancing plants in operation. If you can't keep them both, keep one. And don't ever underestimate the importance of our artisan cheese in the state of Vermont and our organic farmers in the state of Vermont. It takes all of us. It takes all of us to keep the infrastructure open that we need to have a thriving dairy economy. And John, help me remember, is it dairy dollars all in, all out, are $5.2 billion when it sugars off.
1: Right, and then there's a multiplier, too, like every dollar.
2: Yeah.
1: We're 1.6 or something.
2: Yeah, you know, we're like $5.2 billion industry, or is it 6.2? Probably 5.2. And that is so vital to the rural economy. You know, we have some other hurdles in the state. You know, you go out to Idaho and you can build a big dairy center, or Minnesota or other places. How far are you from water? And I'll tell you, here in the state of Vermont, it's awful hard to build a farm and not be close to water. We have water everywhere. We have little creeks everywhere, little brooks, rivers and lakes and ponds. And, you know, we've all agreed that we work with the waters of the state of Vermont, not the waters of the United States. And so we have a lot of regulations on us that other states don't have. And that's a challenge for dairy farmers. And that's something that we could work on for our investments into nutrient management and water quality in the state. And farmers have stepped up, and we've kept, you know, we've removed the biggest amounts of phosphorus for the least amount of money in the state. We've removed like 83 or 85% of the phosphorus from the state's waters through dairy farmers. And, you know, we're pretty proud of that. And, you know, the Lake Champlain Committee is very happy to tell those numbers for us and support us in our efforts to keep things going.
0: Yeah, and I would just add briefly there, I'm you know, looking at, there's so a lot of great information. I would encourage folks to go check it out on VermontDairy.com. But, you know, right, when you add up farmers, farm workers, you know, salespeople, the folks, of course, who work in these processing plants, you know, accountants, like the list, veterinarians, I mean, the list goes on and on and on. But in total, it's over 17,000 Vermont jobs are related to the dairy industry, and that those workers earn over $800 million in wages and salaries for their families. So, and certainly one of the biggest industries we have. I'd also say, you know, to your point, Richard, about the importance of, for example, our artisan cheese industry, it's also a big driver for our other biggest industry, which is tourism. You know, people come to Vermont, a lot of them, certainly, you know, things like skiing and foliage are big, but the fact that we have such a vibrant food culture, which really so much of it's driven by our dairy industry, is a huge add-on. And when people come to visit, you know, they expect to drive by rolling pastures and cornfields and cows out grazing. And you know, that's part of the appeal when you're coming up from Boston or New York City or the, you know, suburbs and the rat race that can be. That's part of what people are looking for when they come to Vermont.
2: It's, As the great Senator Bobby Starr said, here in Vermont, our fields are active. In New Hampshire, they're growing up the pucker brush. And it's so true. If people come up here and you go around the corner and there's a different view, it's not just trees or not just houses. You go around the corner, you go up over a hill, and it's a different view. It's cows in a pasture. It's a goat dairy. It's sheep grazing. You know, you get down where John is, and you might see some sheep out frolicking in the field, and or get up Neil Ryan's country and see his Highland cattle out here out in the field, and you know, you drive by our farm and it's cornfields and hay fields and you know, at different stages of growth, and it's real pretty. It really is. We are a big driver for tourism. And, you know, you go to a local restaurant here or an event, wedding event and stuff, and the charcuterie board is full of Vermont cheeses that are second to none.
0: Yeah, absolutely. We're going to take a quick break for some national news and a word from our sponsors, and then we'll be back on Vermont Viewpoint on WDEV and Radio Vermont.
8: For SRN News, I'm Rich Thomason in Washington. The death toll continues to rise with hundreds of people still unaccounted for along Nepal's border with Tibet, where a wall of water and a mountain of mud and debris wiped entire villages off the map. President Trump following developments in Nepal with the U.S. part of the international rescue effort, about 90 Americans among roughly 1,000 people missing in Nepal. President Trump's attempt to combat fraud in voting by mail has hit a brick wall. A federal judge has again put the effort on hold, setting the stage for another legal battle heading into the midterm elections. President Trump has decided to

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4: 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My name is Lachlan Francis, joined by Representatives John O'Brien and Richard Nelson this morning in the 9 o'clock hour for a conversation about Vermont's dairy industry. One thing I wanted to you know, ask both of you, it's certainly been in the news a lot, you know, the president's ramping up of what I would certainly say, frankly, is a pretty crazy, to say the least, but also incredibly dangerous, economically speaking, especially for border states like us, trade war with Canada. I was just looking at some reporting from the National Taxpayers Union that Vermont, interestingly, is one of only four states in the entire country where the single biggest item that tariffs are being paid on is agricultural and construction equipment. We're also the only one on the East Coast. The rest are, you know, more of your typical ranching states like Wyoming, you know, North Dakota, et cetera. But, you know, from we're the only state east of the Mississippi where agricultural equipment is the number one item being affected by tariffs. And so I'm curious, you know, we know milk prices are a challenge. We know, you know, labor supply in a state like Vermont is an incredible challenge for all of our businesses, of course, things like property taxes. But I'm curious, you know, to be adding tariffs to the list of you know, costs affecting farmers. I'm curious how you see that playing out in the future here and you know, what message you'd wish to convey to those in Washington who are escalating this trade war, if you could. Richard, I'll start with you.
5: I'm not a fan. I'm not a fan of these tariffs. Of course, the president dropped the tariffs on phosphorus right after we were all done using phosphorus for the year, you know. And not that in Vermont we don't buy a lot of phosphorus because our cows produce all we need. it's

0: our diesel fuel cost is almost 50% more a month than it should be. I don't want to give the number, but it's huge. Our fertilizer costs were 50% more than they needed to be this year. And not all of that's due to tariffs. You know, if we were to build a barn this year...
1: I mean, so much of that's got to go through the Strait of Hormuz, right? Fertilizer included, in addition
0: to... If we were to build a barn this year, the cost of our cement, you know, now... with a 50% tariff on it, and to, you know, to be fair, you know, we are in a trade deficit with Canada, which is amazing when we're so much bigger than them. But you know, the auto industry and the steel and whatnot, and you know, Canada's got a wealth of natural resources, and you know, all our timber, But, John, is it fair to say the majority of our timber flows, goes north up into Canada in those real modern sawmills and gets processed, comes back down, and there's tariffs on it both ways?
2: Yeah.
0: You know, that hurts. So I would hope that Premier Carney and the president and their teams can get together and figure it out fairly quickly, because it's not a help.
2: Right. And we should add that in you know, Vermont's number one in the U.S. In maple sugar production. But all the equipment comes from Quebec-based manufacturers. So if we want to, you know, keep expanding our maple sugaring industry here, it's, you know, it's just adding more challenges to that.
1: Yep. And John, I wanted to turn to a bill you've introduced. I don't have the bill number in front of me, but you've, you know, sort of floated this idea of a model similar to what they do in Maine, where the state provides a premium to dairy farmers when market prices for commodity milk fall below a sort of a sustainable level. Can you walk us through briefly sort of how that would actually work in Vermont?
2: Right. Well, there are a bunch of ways you could do it. In Maine, I mean, they more or less all milk that's produced there gets taxed at some point. You know, so milk leaving the state gets taxed, and milk processed in the state gets taxed at different rates, but more or less, you know, I think they're excise taxes that are then, you know, ultimately probably paid for by consumers. But you know, there's buy-in in the state that their dairy farms are important, and that the program should keep going. And I think in Vermont we'd have to do the same thing. We'd have to. I mean, we have some big processing plants here. Agrimark, Cabot, in Cabot, and Middlebury, Commonwealth down in Brattleboro. and we'll see what happens with St. Albans, but the same sort of thing. If the state government and the retailers and consumers, you know, said dairy's really important, so we're gonna you know, add a small tax to dairy and keep it you know, essentially an escrow and pay it out when the price dips to the point where, I mean, that's really when you see dairy farms go out, when the price just caves in. And somehow if you could smooth over those valleys, then I think we'd keep a lot more dairy farms going forward. It's amazing, even with states that around us, like Maine and Massachusetts and Connecticut, that have state programs to help dairy farms, their dairy farms are still disappearing at an alarming rate. They've all said, well, they're not disappearing quite as fast as they used to be, but you know, they're just challenged because milk is a global commodity.
1: Right, and perhaps not Idaho, but, you know, right, plenty of parts of the U.S. producing milk. California, for example, Texas, you know, doesn't snow there.
2: Yeah.
1: makes a lot of things easier.
2: As, you know, as Richard was mentioning, too, that the success of dairy seems to be tied to really where the processing plants are. So, you know, like upstate New York now and places like Wisconsin, building modern new plants. And so if we really have a dairy policy, it should focus on that, keeping both our existing plants, like Cabot, you know, has some water treatment issues we need to figure out. And if we develop a new plant, that we should find some investment dollars for it.
1: Yeah, absolutely. And I'm curious, you know, you mentioned the Commonwealth plant in Brattleboro. That's actually my dad worked on that project, you know, 15-ish, 20 years ago, whenever it was that they put that in. And to my knowledge, you know, aside from, right, your artisan cheese processors, you know, that's the newest, I believe, you know, large-scale processing plant in the state. I'm curious, you know, what you think would be necessary given sort of the market challenges and Richard, what you were speaking to, of how much bigger the demand is in New York. What would it take to attract another milk processor to come to Vermont in this day and age?
0: All right.
2: Go ahead, well, Richard.
0: Yeah. Who'd you want to go first?
1: You take it, Richard.
0: Yeah, okay. First of all, in the state of Maine, there's 138 active dairy farms left in the state of Maine. A lot of them are organic. They produce 192,000 pounds of milk a day. Maine's a big-time milk deficit state. So, you know, that's why Maine can have the Maine milk dollar, which is $2 a hundredweight. They get paid up to a certain amount. So to attract processors in the state of Vermont, they're building a big plant in Idaho, and the investment that company is making into that plant is in the hundreds of millions of dollars, and way north of $500 million. And it will be so efficient. You know, they say there'll be 12 people on the plant floor doing the work. It blows my mind to think of what they're doing in Chobani. I read last night they're making a $1.2 billion investment into Rome, New York. That was in the 7 Days article. It was a lot of money. We need to increase our production. If we're going to attract a plant that's right size for Vermont, we still need to increase our production. You know, and if we want a plant here that can handle 2-3 million pounds of milk a day, we need to increase our production. We need to grow our industry. It's just like anything else. If you stay stagnant or decrease, you're losing.
1: Yeah. Anything you would add, John?
2: Well, it sort of brings up my other bill that I proposed was that, you know, one thing governments can do is tax. And so I had an idea that we should tax food by the mile it's transported from where it's processed to where it's sold. And so this was based on, you know, back when Booth Brothers actually was rolling, that I went to a store in, I think, a Dollar General in Williamstown, which was about 4 miles away from Booth Brothers, and looked at the milk and the half and half there, and it came from Pennsylvania and Virginia. And I thought, well, how silly is that? You know, right up the hill here, right up the road, we have all the milk we need, and yet we're shipping milk into Vermont. So what governments could do then is say, look, if you're going to send us milk from Virginia, we're going to tax you every mile. And so what you do then is incentivize something more local. And if we could do more of that, maybe in Vermont, but also maybe New England-wide, that would encourage local investment. And, you know, maybe it would be a little bit smaller scale, but hopefully the corporate model would adjust to that, too.
0: Yep. You know, go ahead.
1: Oh, no, you go, Richard, and then we'll take a quick break.
0: You go to Walmart, though, today, and you grab a bottle of a gallon of Grellick Farms milk or Dean Dairy Pure, which is, you know, the Franklin plant, and our milk going in there, and you read the plant code, and then you grab a gallon of Walmart brand Great Value milk, and it has the same plant code. So a lot of these companies are adjusting, a lot of them, not all of them, but a lot of them are adjusting to, you know, doing contracts with our more local plants. And, you know, the Booth Brothers thing was all, you know, a lot of that was just old infrastructure with, water quality issues and a water issue, getting enough water to run that plant the way they needed to clean it. And, these are all things that, you know, the state of Vermont could help with, is to help these plants modernize and get up to speed.
1: Yeah, absolutely. We're going to take a final break for a message from our sponsors, and then we'll be back with Richard Nelson and John O'Brien on WDEV and Vermont Viewpoint.
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0: Hello?
1: Yeah, I'm here. Oh.
0: Hello there. Sorry, I was on mute. Welcome back to Vermont Viewpoint on WDEV and Radio Vermont. Apologies for the error there. I wanted to mention something that has come out of this task force to revitalize the Vermont dairy industry. You know, earlier we talked about sort of the lack of tools really available to the state. They've recommended, you know, giving the Milk Commission the authority to set a minimum over-order price that processors have to pay. They've also talked about, you know, making sure the state continues a program to, you know, reimburse some federal crop insurance premiums. I'm curious, you know, what you think of these sorts of ideas and what, as the legislature comes back in the coming months, you know, what you think is attainable from a policy perspective to help our dairy industry. And John, I'll start with you and then come to you, Richard, to close out.
2: Sure. I mean, at the Milk Commission, we've been talking about, various things we could do to help, which, you know, everything from investment to tax credits. And one of the things we had done was there's something called the Dairy Margin Coverage, which is a federal insurance program that essentially says when the cost of producing milk, you know, goes above what you get for it when you sell it, that they'll try to balance that out so you aren't underwater. It doesn't happen all the time, but so for a couple years, the state paid the premiums because it was an insurance program. You had to pay the premiums to be part of it. But in years when the milk price was a little bit healthier, it didn't pay out at all. So for the most part, that's been discontinued. One thing I wanted to just, when we kick it to Richard here, last night, Richard was telling me about how if tell it just, Richard, about in 1980, if we extrapolated what you were getting per hundredweight, how much that would be today in today's dollars.
1: Yeah, in 1980, we were getting $15 a hundred. And if you extrapolate that out, today's dollars, and to have the same buying power, we should be getting about $66 a hundred instead of 23. I was talking to someone about that $66 a hundredweight, and they said, yeah, but look how much more efficient you are and how many more cows you milk. Well, my father in 1980 was milking over, you know, right around 1,000 cows or a little more then. And he was able to grow his herd and grow his farm. And we had, you know, buy equipment and pay our bills. And you think of how the rural economy was thriving back then, you know, on $15 milk, you know, $66 hundredweight milk now. Don't ask me how big a farm I have. Ask me how big a farm I want to have. I'd love to milk 50, 80 cows and get that kind of money. I'd have a lot more money than I do now. And my employees would be paid a whole lot better than they are now. And we'd be able to have health care and the whole nine yards. You know, the consumer grumbles when they pay $4 a gallon for gas. But if they had to pay $8 a gallon for milk, you know, milk sales would tumble. You know, you hear it all the time when they talk inflation. All they talk about is food. And, you know, what's the American farmer supposed to do? Are we supposed to carry the burden of higher input costs and sell our product cheaper? The market is driving us to bigger and faster, bigger and faster.
0: Yep, I know Sonny Perdue, I mean, it's certainly not a new saying, but the former Secretary of Agriculture in Trump's first term, Sonny Perdue, once told a farmer on, you know, one of his tours, get big or get out. And that's the unfortunate trajectory that I think clearly, you know, the food industry has been going on for all the reasons, Richard, you just explained in terms of costs paid to the farmer haven't risen, you know, to keep up with inflation at all. And so the only way to stay in business and make any margin is to, you know, watch your margins shrink, but just grow the overall number of revenue as, you know, as much as you can. Yep. That'll conclude this hour of Vermont Viewpoint, and we'll be back in a few minutes after some national news. Richard and John, thank you so much for joining.
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5: Breaking news this hour from Town Hall. Amrit Thomason. The crisis continues to unfold along Nepal's border with Tibet, where rescuers work to locate survivors of the devastating flooding, the mud and debris slide that claimed more than 500 lives and has left well over 1,000 people missing.
6: At Nepal's Rasuwa Hydro Power Plant, rescues pull out survivors caked in dark brown mud, and helicopters lift stranded people to safety after catastrophic floods on the Nepal-China border. While in Numakot, an official announces a flood warning on a handheld megaphone, saying, "Flood is coming to Rasuwa Gadi. Do not go forward. Move backwards. Stay away from the river." Nepal and China are racing to respond Friday after the flooding killed more than 470 people and left more than 1,500 missing. I'm Charles Tillotesma.
5: President Trump's effort to prevent fraud in voting by mail been put on hold.
7: A federal judge is again blocking President Trump's executive order on mail ballots from being implemented, this time for 2 weeks. It comes about a week before the first ballots are due to be sent out for November's midterm elections. The Trump administration's formal rule effectively says the Postal Service will not deliver mail ballots unless states provide a list of voters who should receive them and format the envelopes in a particular way. The case could be appealed back to the Supreme Court just days after the justices handed down a procedural decision allowing the administration to move ahead. I'm Ben Thomas.
5: Jurors in the Lindsey Clancy murder trial due to resume deliberation shortly. Clancy, the Massachusetts mother, charged with first-degree murder and the strangulation deaths of her three young children. She claims to have suffered postpartum psychosis. Wall Street ahead of this morning's opening bell, and Dow futures are up 107 points. NASDAQ futures down 36. S&P futures 8 points higher. More on these stories, townhall.com.
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5: Norway's got a brand new king.
16: Crown Prince Haakon has ascended to the throne following the death of his father, King Harald V. His daughter becomes Crown Princess Ingrid Alexandra and heir to the throne. The role of Norwegian monarch is largely symbolic as the power lies within an elected parliament, but the country's royal family retains celebrity and a role in promoting the wealthy nation across the world. The 53-year-old Haakon's tasks will include stabilizing the Scandinavian country's monarchy and the royal family's popularity after his wife's past contacts with deceased sex offender Jeffrey Epstein and his stepson's sexual assault conviction. Bernie Bennett reporting.
5: Congo government figures show that the fastest growing Ebola outbreak in history has spread to two new health zones in eastern Congo. The outbreak has recorded 5,794 confirmed cases, including 2,786 deaths, as it spreads at an unprecedented speed in Congo. News and analysis, townhall.com. More cases of lettuce-related illness in places that hadn't seen it till now.
17: The Food and Drug Administration says the outbreak now involves 20 states and more than 11,400 people. The new states are Georgia, Tennessee, and Texas. Federal regulators have focused their investigation on lettuce from a farm in central Mexico operated by Taylor Farms. The FDA says its inspectors are on site and continue to test and investigate its practices. Cyclospora is a microscopic parasite that causes watery diarrhea. I'm Lisa Dwyer.
5: Amid the ongoing trade flap with Canada, President Trump says he is renaming Lake Ontario Lake America. The executive order's been signed, updating the body of water's official name, at least on the American side of the border. Canada is having none of it, saying the lake's name will remain what it has been for hundreds of years. More on these stories, townhall.com.
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0: Welcome back to Vermont Viewpoint on WDEV and Radio Vermont. My name is Lachlan Francis, joined in the 10 o'clock hour here by a repeat guest, a friend of the program, Curtis Clough, president of Teamsters Local 597. Curtis, thank you so much for calling in today and making time.
13: Thank you for the opportunity to speak with you, Lachlan. Good morning.
0: Absolutely. So we, in the 9 o'clock hour, we had a couple state representatives on, including one who's a dairy farmer, to talk about, you know, challenges in the dairy industry more broadly, both for processing plants, also, you know, certainly for farms and farmers themselves, and what is certainly a very difficult industry. Folks may have seen in the news, it was certainly part of our previous conversation, you know, this plant idling by the Dairy Farmers of America in St. Albans. Your union represents the folks who work at that plant. There's been, you know, certainly some labor challenges, I know it's safe to say, in the past year, including the strike at the plant. And I'm really, you know, eager to have you on and get sort of your perspective and that of the folks who've been working in this plant for a number of years, helping to process and find a market for Vermont's milk. So, you know, for listeners who maybe haven't heard much of this or perhaps have only caught the headlines, you know, could you just sort of walk us through it plainly? What did DFA announce back in June, and what did that mean for the roughly 80 Teamsters members who worked at the St. Albans Creamery?
13: Well, back in June, DFA announced that they were idling the plant, and that as of the 17th of August, none of the Teamster workers who worked in the plant or in the lab or even at the St. Albans Creamery Cooperative Store would have jobs, and they were closing all of those down. That number of 80 includes all the lower-level supervisors, and it also includes some non-union employees that were there that kind of did, like, ancillary jobs, like ordering parts and stuff. So, I mean, it meant that they were all going to be out of work in August.
0: Yep, and, you know, DFA's national president, and I think it's worth stepping back briefly, right, that DFA is a relatively new entrant into sort of the Vermont dairy industry. Excuse me. It absorbed what used to be a more regionally focused, Vermont-focused milk cooperative. DFA is based in Kansas. They sort of, you know, exist all over the country, especially in the Midwest, and consolidated with, sort of took over, I want to say maybe 5 to 10 years ago, I believe. But right, they're certainly a Kansas-based entity. Their president, Dennis Rodenbaugh, I believe it is, you know, he has said this closure is about protecting their members from what could ultimately become an unviable plant, not about the union. You know, what's your response to that explanation, especially given the history of labor challenges that have taken place at the plant in recent years?
13: Well, just like a lot of things that we've heard from DFA throughout this process, they'll say one thing, and then they'll say something different that contradicts the thing that they said before. And then they'll go around and, you know, come up with another story. We've had a lot of different answers to the same questions from DFA. You know, they've been up in the Vermont market since 2003 when they started, you know, some limited partnerships up here. They took over the plant in 2019 at the time, promising, you know, the farmers that they'd invest $30 million in this plant, which they never did. You know, to us, a lot of the things that they're saying don't really ring true because, you know, they're kind of pointing to, you know, labor costs, but they're going to have to pay to truck all this milk out of state. You know, they're pointing to, you know, they're pointing to other market conditions. But when we take a look back and actually look at it, because DFA handles, by some estimates, 80 to 85% of the fluid milk in the Northeast, and most of the market conditions are under their control.
0: Yeah, and I know, you know, Senator Sanders visited the plant on just over a week ago, August 19th, I believe it was. You know, he's referred to their decision as, I believe he said, you know, quote, nothing more than union busting. I'm curious, you know, what it, first and foremost, you know, what it meant for your members to have him standing with them, but also, you know, what you've sort of gained from his perspective and his advocacy, as well as that of the rest of our congressional delegation in this sort of back and forth with DFA.
13: I mean, the delegation brings a lot of credibility. And as much as anything else, you know, we're glad that we're able to raise the issue to the point where everyone is kind of looking at what's going on in the milk industry in the state as it has become more and more consolidated. And from our perspective, less friendly to employees who work in the industry. We think that in a lot of cases, it's become less friendly to farmers that produce milk in the industry and more friendly to these giant mega dairy conglomerates like DFA. Our members were, you know, the ones that were there expressed to me that, you know, it really meant a lot to them to see Senator Sanders there. He spoke with them, you know, both before and after, and they were really happy to see him there.
0: Yeah, and I believe it was just the day after his visit that a federal judge, I believe it was William Sessions, lifted a restraining order, but only after DFA agreed to not sell the building, to not, you know, move machinery, keep the plant in a position where should conditions change, regardless of what exactly those conditions may be, you know, it could relatively easily be opened back up in theory. You know, you've called that a big win for your union, but obviously the plant is still sitting idle. So what does that limbo, you know, sort of actually feel like for you and for the workers who used to show up there every day and, of course, who rely upon that, you know, that job for their paycheck?
13: I mean, the whole situation stinks, you know, from the beginning, Lachlan. And these are people, some of these people have worked there as long as 33, 34 years. Anyone that's ever worked at that dairy plant or in similar operations knows it's a 24/7 operation. You know, they would receive milk in there at all hours of the day. You know, a lot of the time they were given, you know, one day off per week, two when, you know, the milk flow was slower. These people spent their holidays, Christmas, New Year's, Christmas Eve, all of those times when most people get to spend with their families, they spent them with their adopted family at the milk plant, taking care of business, making sure that that, you know, there was plenty of room for the milk that came in. They gave up a lot in order to help keep that milk plant running. And for DFA to be spending as much money as they're spending to go around it, to be calling it unviable, you know, was a big sting to those workers.
0: Absolutely. And to go back a little further, you know, last year your members struck for, I believe it was about 2 weeks over, you know, conditions that certainly sounded pretty brutal, right? You touched on the hard work they were putting in. It included, you know, mandatory overtime. They could stretch shifts, you know, to 12 hours at a time, 6 days a week, like you said. You know, what was it that really sort of finally pushed workers to walk out last year?
13: I mean, the workers had fallen behind some of the wages in the area. And then the working conditions under the newer management that DFA had brought in, were they perceived them as deteriorating. You know, during negotiations, you know, we've been talking about things, and, you know, some of DFA's proposals that had us concerned based on the way that management was acting, you know, it sounded like if somebody called out, they were going to force someone in for another 12-hour shift, and then expect them to work their regularly scheduled 12-hour shifts. So, I mean, based on some of the proposals and some of the feedback we were getting, you know, DFA felt like they were entitled to, you know, somebody being at work for 36 hours, which was concerning to us. You know, as I said, the members already put in a lot of their time there. So, like, it seemed like the company wanted to make a spot that was already tough to work at because of the, you know, fact that the plant never shuts down for a day, I mean, until the 17th. But it also, you know, it almost sounded like they wanted to make things worse. And, you know, that was a lot of what it was about, those 12-hour days in the lab. You know, folks would be tapped on the shoulder, hey, you know, you got to, you know, we know you already put in 8, you know, we need you to put in 16 hours today or else we're going to try to fire you. That was what was going on that caused a lot of the conflict.
0: Yeah. We're going to take a quick break for a message from our sponsors, and then we'll be back to dive in a little further into to the conversation swirling around the milk plant up in St. Albans. This is Vermont Viewpoint on WDEV and Radio Vermont. We'll be right back after this.
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0: Welcome back to Vermont Viewpoint on WDEV and Radio Vermont. My name is Lachlan Francis, and having a discussion here today about challenges facing the dairy industry broadly, certainly in the first hour, and now really honing in on this plant, this DFA plant in St. Albans, as Curtis from the Teamsters Union was just sort of walking us through, you know, the tough conditions and challenges workers have been facing here that led them to go on strike last year. And Curtis, that ultimately, you know, was certainly from the outside looking in, seemed to have been successful and led to the ratification of a new contract in October of last year. But less than a year later, you know, the company announced their plans to close the plant or to idle the plant. Is that, you know, do you think it's certainly a coincidence that the closure came right on the heels of that fight? Or do you think the timing really, you know, tells us a lot of what we need to know there?
13: I think more than just the timing tells us what we really need to know. You know, the company has spent extra money just to additionally close down the store because they had to withdraw from our pension funds. So if this was about the plant or about viability or unviability of the plant, you know, they would have done something with the plant. But that doesn't explain to us why they spent, and we're talking millions of dollars, in order to buy out of an agreement that the farmers had negotiated with the Teamsters regarding our pension fund. It doesn't explain why they spent that much extra money just to shut down that store, which was something that the community appreciated and was an entity that serviced the farmers. So you have things like that. You have the timing. And then, you know, additionally, further information that has come to light that continues to bring us down that road, that we think this was retaliatory and more aimed at retaliating against their workforce than at the actual economics of running the facility.
0: Yep. And my understanding is this is now headed to arbitration, which certainly can be a lengthy process. You know, walk us through sort of what's on the table in that arbitration. You know, is reinstatement attainable, or is this really about, you know, compensation, if it is to be permanently or you know, idled indefinitely, I should say. But yeah, walk us through sort of what you see as being on the table in this arbitration process.
13: I mean, first of all, I'll say your understanding of the current facts on the ground are correct. It is headed to arbitration, and you know, we have an agreement with the company to expedite the process. I don't know exactly what kind of a timetable that will mean. Arbitration can take a while. You want to make sure, just like in a court case, that there's a well-reasoned decision and that everybody has an opportunity to present the facts. And that the person making the decision has the opportunity to review the facts. The reason the company put a stop to everything and froze everything in place without doing further dismantling is because they knew that an arbitrator would have the authority because there's a clause in our contract that prohibits the employer from discriminating against the employees for their lawful union activity. So essentially, yes, an arbitrator, based on the agreement that the company came to with the Teamsters, an arbitrator would have that authority because it was delegated to them by the collective bargaining agreement that DFA signed with the Teamsters, you know, based on our negotiations last year.
0: Yep. And you know, I mean, this, if, let's say your members win in arbitration. I mean, you know, do you think there's a path to, you know, this plant reopening and running milk again? And if, you know, I'm also curious, like, how some of these broader threats, you know, when you and I talked the other day, right, one thing that came up certainly was the impact of tariffs and potentially rising electricity costs. You know, plants such as this one would use a lot of electricity, I'm sure. Like, so I'm curious, you know, what you sort of see as the best case attainable scenario coming out of the process for folks who work there, and also, like we discussed in the earlier hour, you know, for Vermont family farms who've had their milk processed at this plant for over 100 years.
13: Well, I mean, I think that that's, you know, a great fact that you point out the potential impact of the tariffs. And, you know, the way DFA describes this plant is they describe it as a balancing plant, but they don't necessarily run it like most of the balancing plants, where it only comes online certain months of the year, because it's always been run to take milk processed in Vermont and turn it into, you know, made in Vermont and turn it into ingredients that frequently they sell in Vermont. You know, they have a lot of companies that they sell milk product to locally or in New England or even in Canada. So I don't necessarily think that it's pie in the sky to believe that, you know, they could be processing milk there again. That's why all the equipment was left in place. You know, there was several million dollars worth of upgrades made to the location. So I think that's a possibility. Obviously, that's up to an arbitrator to decide that. It's you know, we're going to put our best foot forward, and, you know, that's going to be a decision that gets made there. I think that as far as some of those tariffs are concerned, the price of electricity is expensive, but it also costs a lot of money to truck milk to west of Rochester, New York. It costs a lot of money to truck it significant distances. A lot of the milk, when it's turned into a product, a lot of the weight of it is evaporated, you know, because of the products they turned it into up there at the plant. So I think that there's actually a pretty big benefit to having the milk processed more locally, at least to the folks that live here in Vermont.
0: Right, right. And certainly, you know, this is a challenge that's broader than, you know, just this one plant. You know, we were talking earlier with our 9 o'clock hour guests. It's only over 17,000 people work in the Vermont dairy industry, and a lot of them are not, you know, farmers and farm workers. Excuse me. A lot of them, you know, are working in processing plants like this one, certainly, you know, hauling milk, trucking milk. Folks who are, you know, sales representatives, veterinarians, vet techs. I mean, this is one of our very biggest industries. And, you know, whether so there's, you know, long story short, there's a lot of jobs at stake, not just on our farms, but also in our plants, and in the places that process, develop, sell, market, and transport milk. You know, all together, it's an over $5 billion industry that pays Vermonters over $800 million in wages and salaries. So to your point, certainly a lot at stake if what we see, unfortunately, is, you know, big parts of that value chain moving out of the state of Vermont. Even if the milk continues to be produced here, you know, we still lose out. And I'm curious, you know, I saw a statement, I believe, from you know, the National Teamsters Union, and the food processing division director, you know, was talking about this as sort of a broader DFA strategy to consolidate market share and power across the dairy industry. So I'm curious if you see, you know, these challenges in St. Albans as an isolated fight, you know, for your local union, if you will, or as really a piece of something bigger that's happening across the country and affecting workers, you know, regardless of their exact state or what specific local union they might be in.
13: We look at it as both. You know, obviously this has a huge effect on those workers up there. A lot of them were planning to retire from that place. A lot of them were planning to, you know, go in and work there even on the holidays because they wanted to have good health insurance for their families. But yeah, I think it's also a matter of national concern. You know, I'll let the international union speak to that, and, you know, the way they have spoken to that. But I do agree that it's also, you know, a big concern nationally.
0: Yep, and we're going to take a quick break for some national news and a message from our sponsors, and then we'll be back to discuss just some of the challenges facing the sort of the manufacturing economy here in Vermont more broadly.
5: SRN News, I'm Rich Thomason in Washington. The international search and rescue effort goes on along the Nepal-Tibet border, devastated by catastrophic flooding. The death toll tops 500. Well over 1,000 people are still unaccounted for. Federal judge again blocking President Trump's attempt to guard against fraud in voting by mail. An appeal is expected. Full speed ahead on building the White House ballroom and security complex. President Trump has posted photos of the progress on his Truth Social page. We've known it as Lake Ontario, but now presidential decree has renamed it Lake America. President Trump ordering the change amid the trade dispute with Canada. Canadians insist it is and always will be known as Lake Ontario. On Wall Street, stocks opening mixed this morning. More details at srnnews.com.
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0: 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Thanks. Excuse me, getting over a cold here. But thank you for tuning in and joining us today. We appreciate it, and I am joined this hour by Curtis Clough, president of Teamsters Local 597. We've been discussing, of course, the dairy plant in St. Albans that's been idled by DFA. But zooming out for a moment from that St. Albans plant, you know, in particular, Curtis, you know, Vermont, much like the rest of the country, you know, has certainly been losing manufacturing jobs. Unfortunately, you know, we're talking about another 80 at risk here in this case, but the state has lost about 20,000 manufacturing jobs this century. The sector's share of our overall workforce has been, you know, nearly cut in half in Vermont. And from where you sit, you know, representing a lot of workers and, you know, warehouses and on trucks across the state. I'm curious sort of what you see as really driving those changes, if anything that's Vermont specific, or really, you know, do you see it as sort of

0: by Frost. I think that as far as some of the other consolidation that's been done, I feel like Vermont has a chance to stay competitive if they, you know, make the right moves, because some of these things are done and have to be done in states that are not on the southern U.S. border. And, you know, you can't outsource all of these type of things to, you know, across the Pacific Ocean. You know, things like dairy processing is a perfect example of something that is not something that somebody can send to China. You know, it's not a job that can be shipped overseas. It's a, you know, job that has to be done within a reasonably close proximity of, you know, where the product comes from. And there are a few farm products that look like that. I think that Vermont could really make a strategic move to encourage some of these manufacturing companies in businesses that, you know, will actually be able to do their work up here. You know, I mean, how long is it before there's just a big truck that comes along and goes to all these maple syrup farms and gathers the sap and then brings it down to Arizona because they can turn it into syrup down there with sunlight? I mean, at some point they have to decide what the state needs to decide what they want to be.
1: Yep. And, you know, one thing that I think is certainly driving, you know, increased challenges, but also, you know, raising prices, which you already touched on, the ways, you know, we know the cost of living and the cost of running a business is already higher in Vermont for reasons, some of which have everything to do with Mother Nature and nothing to do with policy choices. So, you know, there's only so much that can be done there. But, you know, we're seeing these tariffs, this trade war. I mean, it's killing me in all these national news reads, having to hear about our president trying to rename Lake Ontario Lake America, which is just pathetic and not helpful, to say the least. But, you know, getting into a trade war for who is our biggest economic trade partner in Canada, you know, we're seeing escalating tariffs. Our state treasurer, Mike Pichek, has estimated that the current federal tariffs are costing Vermont households and businesses combined roughly $1 billion a year. And, you know, the argument from Washington has been that, oh, we need, you know, these tariffs to bring manufacturing back home. Of course, we haven't seen any of that. So I'm curious, you know, just when talking to your members and the employers, of course, who you talk with as well, you know, what sense are you getting of how these tariffs are sort of shaking up the economy here in Vermont? And does it give you any hope or perhaps fears for what it means, you know, for your members and being able to grow the number of these good paying jobs that are available in Vermont?
0: Okay, so I'll just be as straightforward as I can here, but tariffs on electricity and natural gas don't help manufacturing. You know, maybe a strategic, you know, the strategic tariffs on some of the other things, I don't know in the long run if that's going to help manufacturing or not, but tariffs on electricity that people need to run their homes, that people need to keep their food safe, that people need to, you know, run the machines that help to make things up here in Vermont. A 50% tariff on Canadian electricity is not a good deal. And it's not helpful for anyone who's trying to make anything anywhere to have that kind of a strain put on them. Can you ask me the rest of your question again?
1: Yeah, certainly. I threw a lot at you, so I apologize. But just, you know, and you touched on sort of the main element, right, which is like, is this going to be helpful or not to see jobs come, you know, grow the number of good-paying manufacturing jobs available in Vermont? But just more broadly speaking, like for your members, I'm curious, you know, if you've heard stories of how these rising costs that we're seeing being, of course, passed on to consumers.

0: how that's affecting their livelihoods and you know, ultimately the amount of money they then need to go collectively bargain for in their next contracts, because we're seeing you know, these tariffs on a lot of you know, products and items that ultimately drive consumer cost of living.
1: I mean, we had some members lose their jobs when a warehouse was closed down because they didn't want to pay the aluminum tariffs. You know, that was up in northern Vermont. That was, you know, that was a shame to see that. I don't know if they would have closed down anyway eventually, but they definitely closed down when they did because of the tariffs. It's had a negative impact. I mean, a lot of our workers that we represent work in industries that are directly related to driving. So when the price of fuel goes up for them, just like really for anybody else, it has a negative impact on, you know, how easy it is to come to agreements with companies and to get, you know, to get agreements where everybody comes out of it feeling like it's what we need to move forward. There's just, I mean, I think everybody can see the kind of impact that it has. There's, you know, the type of new investment we're getting is good, but it's all coming in from, you know, like speculative sources. I know that the governor vetoed the data center bill. I don't know that anybody was trying to build those in Vermont. You know, I guess maybe they're hoping for investment there. You know, I don't know if a lot of people would find that to be the best way, but, you know, that's going to have a negative impact on everybody else who's trying to run a business, because they're going to have to compete for electricity with that, with any facility like that. You know, there's some good hopeful signs with companies like Beta, but I don't think that the government really has anything to do with them choosing to come up here in Vermont. I think what really needs to happen is the state needs to look at some of these other places in the north, like New York. Upstate New York has managed to bring in huge amounts of investment. And why can they bring in huge amounts of investment and Vermont can't? You know, they're both similar as far as political alignments are concerned. So what is it that New York is doing, and why can they do it and succeed in bringing in some of these, you know, good jobs, and why is it such a struggle for Vermont? I guess that's the best answer I can give you.
0: Yep. No, I mean, and it's certainly, you know, that's going to be our ongoing challenge. You know, as you look at, we're losing, you know, on aggregate, close to right around 20 workers a day from our workforce every single day, which of course, you know, makes it harder for our businesses to grow, to be able to attract the talent and the employees they need. If they, you know, sort of strike gold, if you will, with a new product and they want to, you know, double production, it's really hard to do that in Vermont because it's hard to hire the people. But it also means, of course, you know, less people paying in, you know, income tax, payroll tax, you know, all these things that, of course, the state really needs that revenue to support the really strong progressive values that we have in this state. And it's certainly sort of an existential threat, I think, to our ability to continue to do that. And it's concerning to see, like you said, in upstate New York, also a very rural place, much of it. But they've clearly, you know, found some ways to both make direct investments as a state and then also to attract outside investment to really pump, you know, more energy, I think, frankly, into their economies than what we're seeing here in Vermont. I'm curious, you know, if you had sort of the ear of policymakers, you know, the governor, the legislature, you know, what would be one or two things that you'd really, you know, like to see them do to one, you know, turn around sort of the industry more broadly, but also especially for workers with a perspective on you know, for working families, like how could we make these sectors more attractive and more competitive for workers?
1: Well, that's a really interesting question there, Lachlan. So one of the things, I guess, one of the advantages that I've always perceived in Vermont is, you know, particularly with the Vermont-New Hampshire divide, Vermont has the lower property taxes. They have the lower taxes on, like, heavy infrastructure. So, like, a lot of those companies that rely on being infrastructure-heavy, they own Vermont, come to Vermont, even though there's, you know, like, a little bit of other taxing structure. I mean, Vermont definitely needs to focus on keeping their property taxes under control so that they maintain that advantage, because right now a lot of the retail, you know, goes to New Hampshire because of the lack of sales tax. But along that Connecticut River line, Vermont has a real advantage because of the property tax and the inventory tax being significantly lower than it would be for companies that are operating in New Hampshire. They need to look at things like that and try to maintain they need to try to maintain those advantages. And then they really need to look at, you know, their old industries and how they can make their old industries stay in Vermont, like the dairy industry, the cheese industry, which is related to dairy. But, you know, that type of stuff. And how do we make sure that during this marijuana legalization process, they continue to maintain an industry that pays off for the state? And then, you know, they just have to, like, be willing to let some of these locations be invested in and rehabbed as for companies that do want to come in and create manufacturing facilities.
0: Yeah, absolutely. A big to-do list, but, you know, for all these reasons we've discussed, you know, it's pretty existential to our future. We're going to take a final break for a message from our sponsors, and then we'll be back on Vermont Viewpoint on WDEV and Radio Vermont.
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0: 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My name is Lachlan Francis, and joined here in the 10 o'clock hour by Curtis Clough, president of Teamsters Local 597. So Curtis, to close here, you know, wanted to turn to Proposal 3, which is the constitutional amendment that Vermonters will be voting on this November. Not sure all folks are aware of, you know, that this certainly this specific constitutional amendment, or even that when you flip your ballot over, oftentimes there are constitutional amendments to vote on in Vermont. So for listeners who maybe haven't followed it or haven't heard of it yet, you know, what would this constitutional amendment enshrine in Vermont law in perpetuity?
1: Well, this would enshrine the right to, you know, join a union, collectively bargain over wages, health, safety, things like that. You know, we just, you know, yesterday had a successful election up in Newport where, you know, we had 90% of the drivers from the Newport RCT facility voted to join the Teamsters, you know, Putin kind of numbers. And, you know, to protect their rights to do that, you know, and make it so right now what a lot of people don't think about is, like, firefighters, EMS workers, some of these public sector workers that have all these rights to organize, you know, negotiate over things. Those are just like creatures of statute. And we get one bad legislature, one bad governor that, you know, like what happened in Wisconsin a few years ago, 20, 30, 40, 50 years of collective bargaining relationships can suddenly go away with the swipe of a pen. And what this does is it makes sure that before that can happen, the people of Vermont actually get to have a vote on it, as opposed to it just being some kind of a decision by the legislature. So it enshrines and defends the right to organize, join, form a union in the Constitution of the state, and doesn't just leave it up to being something that's a statutory thing that can be eliminated at any time.
0: Yeah, and I think that's, you know, so important to for folks to realize. I mean, you look at the history of the American labor movement, you know, which is really not all that old, but the states that were so much of the seeding ground of that, you know, when you mentioned, of course, Wisconsin, Ohio, Indiana, have seen in the last 10, 15 years, those states in particular, such dramatic rollbacks in collective bargaining rights, the unrelenting assaults on the right to collectively organize for both private and public sector employees alike, which we know, you know, the economic data has made clear over the long term, you know, decreases wages and standards of living for the families whose members, you know, work at those companies. So really, you know, and correct me if I'm wrong, but my understanding here is it's not like much would change over the short term for collective bargaining in Vermont, but what it would help to guarantee is that, you know, like we've seen in these other states, because if we had it enshrined in our Constitution, we wouldn't be susceptible to, you know, right, a certain governor or a certain legislature really dramatically rolling back the right to collectively bargain for Vermonters.
1: Yeah, that's pretty dead on. You know, it's not going to, contracts aren't going to change the day after it gets voted on. There's, you know, not going to be anybody that's going to go out on the street and see anything that's going to be different to them. What it does is it protects rights and protects kind of the way things are now as far as people having those rights, so that, you know, somebody who, you know, might want to change that in the future has to go through a process where they essentially get permission from the, you know, the workers of the state. And it's not just a decision being made by big business.
0: And, you know, we obviously the Teamsters Union is one of many unions in this state. And, they, you know, there's been a lot of working together in the labor movement to support Proposal 3. But I'm curious, you know, what does this campaign look like between now and November 3rd, and what role is Local 597 playing in that effort?
1: We've been going around and talking to members. The best way we found to make sure people understand what's going on, the most effective way for us, is to go educate our members at the work site. We have done discuss dozens of worksite visits where we speak about Prop 3, you know, hand out literature so people understand it, make sure they know how to vote, what it means, you know, done some stuff like marching in parades and stuff like that. Definitely just going out there and trying to make face-to-face contact the same way unions have been organizing for the last 150 years.
0: Yep, and, it, you know, right, member to member is so much more powerful than, you know, just some random volunteer who, you know, doesn't have that personal relationship, or that relational organizing is always, you know, what adds a lot of value in this work. And so I'm curious, too, you know, maybe for a Vermonter who is not very familiar with the labor movement or sort of how this works, I'm curious, like, you know, if they're listening to this conversation and you know, some of the virtues of being part of a labor union, you know, of course, like we've talked about it tonight, it's not that the process to start or join a union would dramatically change if this proposal were to pass, but just, you know, what's sort of the abbreviated version of how in Vermont workers can come together to form a union to then collectively bargain with their employer?
1: How workers form a union? Is that what you were asking? Sorry.
0: Basically, how would a group of employees come together to form a union in Vermont currently? And of course, that would, you know, be maintained if Proposal 3 is passed.
1: Basically, the best recommendation I can give to anybody who is thinking about forming or joining a union is to go talk to a union that is already out here working in Vermont on the ground. They're going to have an understanding of, you know, after talking to you, whether or not you're an employee that has to have their vote through the state legal processes or the federal legal processes. You know, you get together and talk with your fellow workers. It's a decision that's about you. And if you decide to make it, there are unions out there that can assist you with all the legal mumbo jumbo and shenanigans that you got to jump through to make your union happen. But if you're a worker in the state of Vermont and, you know, you think that you would like to have a say in your working conditions, you know, then you get together with the rest of the people that you work with. And if the majority want to do that, then you form yourselves a union, usually with the help of an existing union.
0: Great. And then final question, you know, your union in the statewide elections, you know, you endorsed Molly Gray for lieutenant governor in the Democratic primary. She certainly won the nomination there. As you look towards November, you know, I know obviously, like we just discussed, Proposal 3 will be a major area of focus for you guys in addition to, you know, state and legislative elections. But I'm curious, you know, beyond Proposal 3, you know, what are some of these sort of electoral priorities that you all have at the Teachers Union?
1: Well, we're not running for office, if that's what you're getting at. But, you know, yeah, we endorse Molly. Her husband is a Teamster, as many people probably don't know. And, you know, when we've reached out to her to talk with her about situations or to assist with things, she has been great about doing that. You know, we have a lot of faith that she puts, you know, workers in the state as one of her top priorities. And that's why we endorsed her in the first place. And, you know, that's why we hope she does well. None of us are running for office, but we, you know, electorally, we hope that people are elected into office that hold workers to be one of their priorities. And, you know, now and moving forward.
0: Great. Well, Curtis, thank you so much for joining us today. I appreciate your time. And thanks, folks, for tuning in to Vermont Viewpoint on WDEV.

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1: Breaking news this hour from Town Hall. Amrit Thomason. The international search and rescue effort continues along the Nepal-Tibet border, devastated by catastrophic flooding.
2: The casualty figures continue to rise in what has become the worst disaster Nepal has seen since an earthquake in 2015. This time, experts believe a glacier collapsing could have triggered flooding. Helicopters are still flying over the mountains, searching for survivors and delivering relief supplies. Hundreds of people have been rescued, including most of the 450 people trapped in a tunnel in Trishuli. Rescue efforts continue, and moments like these offer hope to the families we meet who are desperately waiting for news of their loved ones.
1: The BBC's Essaday Mushiri, the death toll topping 500, more than 1,000 people are missing. A federal judge has again blocked President Trump's attempt to guard against fraud in voting by mail. An appeal is expected. It's full speed ahead on building the White House ballroom and security complex.
3: It's the perfect way to report progress. President Trump with a sneak peek of the new White House ballroom. He releases two pictures on his Truth Social page. The first one of a worker painting one of the ornate huge columns, and another photo showing all the scaffolding.
1: Correspondent Laura Winters. It is a majestic body of water. We've always known it as Lake Ontario, but now a presidential decree renames it Lake America. President Trump ordering the name change amid the trade dispute with Canada, which insists it is and always will be Lake Ontario. Tropical storms Carina and Lowell have formed in the Pacific, far from land. In the Atlantic, it's Tropical Storm Dolly, which could bring flooding rains to portions of the Caribbean in the coming days. Stocks higher on Wall Street this hour. The Dow is up 146 points, the NASDAQ better by 30, and the S&P trading 13 points higher. More on these stories, townhall.com.
4: 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And yes, I told you so.
1: Russia's latest assault on Ukraine has targeted nine cities with missiles and drones.
5: The strikes hit areas such as the capital, Kyiv, and caused civilian casualties. Odessa emergency official Victoria Zuravska said Russia carried out a large-scale attack on Odessa. Meanwhile, Ukrainian President Volodymyr Zelensky is due to visit Moldova, which reported drones breaching its airspace. The ongoing conflict has raised concerns among Russia's neighbors about a potential wider conflict. Russia's latest barrage comes as a Russian serviceman was killed by a car bomb in St. Petersburg, according to officials. It was the latest in a string of attacks targeting military personnel and others linked to the war in Ukraine. I'm Karen Shemas.
1: Congo has started vaccinating people against Ebola to fight the fastest growing outbreak ever. Just over 5,700 confirmed cases, 2,700 deaths. Townhall.com. While tablets and computers can be valuable learning tools for kids, the potential for their misuse is huge, something parents are advised to watch for.
6: 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Keith Peters reporting.
1: Today's the day, Jackson Hole, Wyoming, the place. 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

0: episode of the Fighting Fascism Podcast. I'm your co-host, Aaron Regenberg, and here with the enlightening Matt Da Silva.
1: I am just a ray of sunshine.
0: Oh, yeah.
1: That's what everyone says about me.
0: That I was thinking the other kind of enlightening, but let's be honest, you're more the kind of enlightening that you were just referencing.
1: I'm more like, yes, I can turn a flashlight on. I don't know that I can make you like understand the world any better. What's up, A-Dog?
0: We're still in a bit of recovery mode. This weekend, we all four of us in succession got, I don't know if it was norovirus or something along those lines, and it really hit like a ton of bricks. And yeah, our house was not somewhere you want to be.
1: There's something really disgusting about that in any time of year, but like extra gross in summer for
0: absolutely.
1: Some reason.
0: Yeah.
1: You know, there's something like if the whole household is going to be like, you know, having gastrointestinal issues, you kind of want the sun to be down for most of the day.
0: Yeah.
1: There's something about like really bright sunshine and
0: humidity.
1: Vomit.
0: You don't need
1: humidity. Damn, Daniel, that sucks.
0: Yeah, when it comes to vomit, it's not the heat, it's the humidity. Yeah, when it hit our five-year-old, he was in bed at night, and we just hear a scream, and then him, like, and a thump, and then, like, him running around, and then we run in, and he didn't know what was going on, and he's just, like, running around his room while he's vomiting. Really managed to get quite a spread.
1: Something about when it hit our 5-year old.
0: It really, I mean, it does, whatever it was like he was fine. We had been dying all that Saturday, and he had been fine. The baby was the first one he gave it to us, and then, whoop, it hit.
1: Damn.
0: How about you, Matt?
1: I'm doing great. We're doing our show up here in at the North Shore Music Theater in Beverly, Massachusetts. It's been a blast. Really, really, really fun time. Short run, heading into our final weekend of shows as we speak. And yeah, today's my anniversary. 4 years married to my wife, Beth. And we realized this morning that 4 anniversaries, we get married in 2022. In 2023, I was in Rhode Island. In 2024, we were in Las Vegas. In 2025, we were in San Diego. And now in 2026, we're in Massachusetts. So kind of keep up a streak of celebrating our anniversary in a different place every single year. For as long as we can.
0: Congratulations, Matt and Beth.
1: Yeah.
0: You know what's kind of crazy? Yesterday was Katie and my anniversary.
1: No way.
0: Yeah.
1: Look at us.
0: 9 years.
1: That's awesome.
0: Are you doing anything?
1: We might go for a ride out to Rockport, Gloucester, you know, the coastal area this afternoon. She gets to see me do a show tonight. That's her real gift.
0: Can't stress enough how little we did. Our 9 year. So
1: yeah.
0: What was really bad, we should maybe cut this out. It doesn't sound good. It's actually fine. We have a great relationship, but we forgot twice. Like on my mom texted us or sent us something for this weekend. And we're like, oh, wow. Glad that happened. Cause otherwise I think we would have forgotten. It was just not on either of our radar. And then our mutual friend Matt Kath texted us Monday night, and we were both like, "Oh, glad she texted us because we had already forgotten again." Which, to be fair, as I described, it's been a week.
1: Yeah, I mean, if you're both forgetting, then you know. There's no one at fault.
0: We just
1: that's a no fault.
0: We just have
1: situation.
0: Two kids, and everyone's always throwing up, and it's very hard to. We're just in that period of time.
1: Yeah, that checks out.
0: As all of our listeners are so glad to know all about. So what are we talking about today, Matt? It's just you.
1: This is a very special episode of the Fighting Fascism podcast.
0: We said a while ago that we were going to, at some point, talk about the Graham Plattner situation. Maybe no one remembers that we said that, but we felt like we said that, so we got to do it. And so we just thought we would have our own little no guest episode that, first of all, is talking about all that stuff, but then also just kind of we're coming to the end of the primary season. Like, what are our takeaways from what we've seen in
1: yeah.
0: the Democratic Party in the recent months?
1: So yeah, let's start with Maine. Do we need to offer a recap of what happened in the state of Maine?
0: Please no. God no. You know, this podcast was clearly on the Graham train from the beginning. You know, the thesis of our show, that the way you fight fascism is with a real economic populism that's articulating the villains, the actual villains. Graham Plattner was doing that right from, his intro video. And so I was personally very captivated.
1: Yeah, same. He felt like he, not to use a Trump term, felt like, kind of came out of central casting in some ways, of like had the look of what I would think of as like a rough and tumble Mainer, the oyster boat, the whole thing, and was articulating a message in such a clear and compelling way of really naming the enemy. And it was exciting to watch. And he was dealing with different types of issues in really great ways, and just sort of staying on message in a really exciting way. And then it turns out he was a big old liar and a piece of.
0: Well, you said out of central casting, and obviously that's been a big part of the story.
1: Right.
0: our friend Morris, who was on one of our first episodes, there was sort of a casting. We got to find someone who's the right kind of person to take on Susan Collins. Mm-hmm. Let's go look for them.
1: Right.
0: It's worth kind of maybe touching base on that as a strategy, which has come under a lot of fire, but I think is actually exactly what needs to be happening. Not in every situation, but that's what I did when I was a state rep and trying to find folks to run primary challenges against my conservative colleagues. You see a district that needs a challenge and you go there and you try to figure out who's someone who can represent that district, who has authentic relationships, who's demonstrated leadership.
1: Yeah.
0: Oh yeah, my friend Marcia, who's a longtime public school teacher, and I remember meeting her when we were doing student organizing, and she was also doing some parent organizing. She's right out of central casting for who should run for this seat. I did that in a number of places, and I think, I'm not sure that was the problem with what happened. What was the problem with what happened?
1: Well, but also, I think, how much of, because wasn't, the main AFL-CIO was also like the main labor movement was also sort of pushing for Plattner. Is that's correct as well, right?
0: Yeah, I mean, local people were trying to find someone because everyone hated Janet Mills. Maine labor hated her because she'd vetoed a bunch of union stuff.
1: Janet Mills, the Democratic governor, who was Schumer's handpicked person to run for the seat.
0: And yeah, Graham Plattner had, he was this super charismatic guy in, the part of the state that, is not Southern Maine.
1: Right.
0: And yeah, I think people had talked to him about running for various offices before.
1: Yeah, because I think that's important to point out, because I do think in the aftermath of everything blowing up, there was this narrative that out-of-state consultants saw Graham Plattner on YouTube and that was the only interaction. And that seems to be not true. There were certainly people on the ground in Maine who were had been pushing this guy to run for office for several terms. Probably when the out-of-state consultants showed up and were like, hey, you should do this, maybe that put him over the edge or whatever. But I think that's an important distinction to make, that this wasn't solely a candidate that was picked by a couple of consultants.
0: Yeah. We should not be, it's not about, we should get to what was wrong and what went wrong.
1: Yes.
0: But I do think it is worth just like noting at the top that the establishment Democratic Party that has, you know, that tried to make a lot of hay out of Plattner's flameout, had they gotten their way, the field would have been cleared for Janet Mills, this ancient, unpopular governor who is still, like, the last poll that was done after the most serious sexual assault allegations against Plattner came out, still had her doing worse against Collins than Plattner. Yeah. So, like, this is not a situation where Schumer was right, and then, like, the how things have played out, it's actually played out really great, where Troy Jackson, who is in a lot of ways the actual rugged, authentically working class main guy, it seems like a really, really strong, both a strong nominee and the kind of person who is going to move the Democratic Party in the way that it should be, based on his career of actually fighting for working people.
1: Totally, totally. So we should talk about what went wrong, though.
0: Yeah. I was not, publicly breaking from Plattner until the last set of allocations.
1: Yeah. Which were, like, really, really and horrid, and also, like, very well reported.
0: Yeah, right. And they were the first there was an earlier allegation by the Republican operative person he'd dated of him, I think, sort of pushing into her room and shutting the door. A couple of things that were not good, but nothing that was. Yeah, it was at the point of the sexual assault allegation, the well-reported one, that it was not until then that I broke.
1: Right.
0: And so I guess, how bad was that? What should people like me be sort of reflecting on for doing better in the future, I guess, is one question. I think that's a conversation that needs to happen. I don't want to like overstate the self-flagellation, because again, there were no credible allegations of sexual assault up until that point. And I think that is one of the retconning that's happened, of like making it seem like people were okay with sexual assault before that came out. But very fair to say, there were a lot of red flags. Yeah, there were a lot of flags that I was very willing to look past or explain away or justify or say, this is what happens when you go up against the machine. Right.
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1: I feel like I had a couple of conversations with friends who are not as, who don't follow things as closely, in like the month before you know, all everything really went everything was really revealed, right? Like he was a the entire time. I did feel myself not necessarily twisting in knots, but I had one conversation with my friend and his German wife, and we were sort of going over like, oh yeah, there's like this kind of thing, and then there's this thing, and then there's this thing, and she the whole time was like, and you're supporting this guy as he runs for Senate? And it was a bit of a clarifying moment of like, oh yeah, you know, out of context, this seems pretty bad. But to your point, like in context, you could kind of make excuses for each, you know, transgression or whatnot. I will say there were a few pieces that I kind of internally was like, eh, this doesn't seem right. And some of it is more to do with like the like cosplaying of working class, finding out that dude went to Hotchkiss and like came from like a kind of a family of means made me feel a certain way. I don't think that's related to the guy being credibly accused of sexual assault, but it was a bit of like, it does make me think in for future like candidate picking, if we're looking for people who are like salt of the earth of their community, working class folks, that they should authentically be that.
0: Yeah. Yeah. You know? Yeah. I think that's right. I think it's worth saying we shouldn't. Having more working class candidates is really valuable.
1: Of course.
0: I don't think on the left we want to like fetishize that.
1: Yes.
0: There are, you know, like Zohran Mamdani, not working class, and he's great, right? So like, absolutely. It's not like there's like a way to do working class as identity politics.
1: Right.
0: But like Zohran's shtick was not that he was working class when he wasn't. Zohran's shtick was, I'm a smiling guy who's going to fight for you and take on the billionaires.
1: Right.
0: Based on, this is what I've always done.
1: Right.
0: Not based on, because, you know, of my hard scrabble upbringing that he didn't have.
1: Right. I think it's a question of like, you know, authenticity. Right. I mean, this comes up all the time. Like, FDR was certainly not a, you know, he was a literal Roosevelt, right? Like he was in the 1% of his time, probably. I don't know exactly, but he was a wealthy guy, and he was an incredible champion for, you know, working people. So it's like, I'm not saying that like you can't be a billionaire and a class traitor, right? Like I would have voted for Tom Steyer for governor in California because I think he had like the strongest, you know, left campaign, but he also wasn't lying about who he was. And I think that's the piece that in retrospect is a flag that we maybe what didn't get enough attention, in my opinion. Whatever. I don't know exactly what Graham Platner's finances look like or looked like. I don't think he's like a secret gazillionaire or anything like that. But I just do think with both Platner and, you know, Fetterman, there was a like putting on of a character that they both put the character on very well. But if you really like dig deep into their background, it's like, oh, huh, I don't know that this is you. So
0: that's one lesson from Graham Platner.
1: Yes.
0: Like it's not that we shouldn't be trying to find good people to run and non-traditional people to run and working class people to run. But if you're going to have a candidate who's like a big part of his appeal is a sort of performance of working classness, mm-hmm. they should be authentically,
1: yes,
0: beyond reproach. And I, you know, I think there's aspects of Platner that were like, you know, he hasn't been living it up.
1: Of course,
0: he served in the military, sure. And which in this country is a pretty working class experience to have. Like most people who do what he did as an infantryman and get the kind of PTSD that he did are working class people.
1: Right.
0: It's not that none of it was genuine, but yeah, if that's going to be sort of a foundation of a candidacy, it should be beyond reproach.
1: Right.
0: And that wasn't the case with Blattner.
1: Yeah.
0: He was also just very good at lying.
1: Yeah, turns out.
0: Like, he was really good as a candidate. He was extremely good at speaking in interviews. He kept saying, there's no need to worry. There's nothing more. There's not going to be any more things coming out. He had reason to know that that was not the case. And he, abused our trust by continuing to confidently double down on that.
1: And not just like to the public, which in some ways it's like almost easier to lie, to lie to a group of people than it is like there's reporting that, you know, he's like lying in like one-on-one conversations, eye to eye, to like trusted people. And that's, that's crazy. So yeah, I don't know how you like screen for that.
0: It's worth kind of calling out. We're two white guys having this conversation.
1: Sure. Yeah.
0: And obviously, like, masculinity, gender, these things play a lot in this, and I think play well. It's a question of like how much of my wanting to believe him and overlooking flags it is related to me being a guy, and the answer maybe is a lot, but it maybe is, I mean, like, his base of support was always like resistance white ladies in Maine. So it's not, that wasn't a gendered thing. Like, he was always getting most of his support from women, actually. So I don't know what to think exactly about that.
1: Me neither.
0: So another lesson is maintaining an appropriate level of sort of critical thinking about people, even when all of the worst people in the world hate them and are attacking them, including unfairly. Like, I think that is the core.
1: Yeah.
0: He was going up against the whole, against AIPAC, against Schumer, against the whole system, against the billionaires.
1: Right.
0: They were going to try to do everything they could to tear him down. Like, that's real. And and there's like a rally around the flag.
1: Right.
0: You know, a lot of the things that people try to, that those forces do to tear people down on that front are bullshit, right? Like, we just saw $60 million spent against Abdullah El-Sayed to call him racist and sexist. Those were like the two biggest attacks on him, and they were totally so the, like, the fact that that happens, like what happened in Michigan, like, we can't let that sort of cloud our judgment about when the is real.
1: Yeah, it's so tricky because I think it's like a human nature thing where you just sort of retreat into your camp when there are such like bad faith attacks. It's like natural to like just put, but that certainly didn't serve us well. I always liken this as being like a sports fan where like if a Yankees fan criticizes the Red Sox, I'm like, like, don't talk about my team. But then when I'm with Red Sox fans, we're like, sucks, like, you know, talking about my our own like pitching staff or whatever. When someone else is making a criticism of something that I care about, I like don't want to hear their criticism, but I am open to, I discuss those criticisms quite a lot within people who I know I share a, you know, affiliation with. Is the takeaway that maybe we should behave more like sports fans? That can't be right. That doesn't make any sense.
0: We've got a couple lessons. We have some defensiveness, some self-flagellation. I feel like it's an okay mix.
1: Yeah.
0: And again, you know, we should feel very fortunate that somehow everything has worked out as perfectly as it possibly could have.
1: Yeah. I mean, all things considered, like, Troy Jackson, I think, is still leading in most recent polls. I think the Maine Democratic Party should get some credit for the way that they handled this, I guess. They didn't just, like, capitulate to Chuck Schumer or who knows? I don't know. I don't know what was happening at that point. Was there a world where like Janet Mills was gonna like get back in? Probably not at that point, right?
0: It wasn't Janet Mills. She didn't. A bunch of people announced, and they did a like shotgun convention with delegates.
1: Yeah.
0: And Troy Jackson just absolutely swept it up immediately.
1: Yeah.
0: And I think that like one great sign for his sort of organizing capabilities,
1: right,
0: that he was able to do that, as you know, as well as his relationships. But that was also like, that was a reflection, you know, there's the concept of it's a, you know, a movement, not a man,
1: right?
0: And that was like such a, actually maybe this should be more of an uplifting story, because that was I don't think Troy Jackson was necessarily the like party establishment's top choice there, though I think the party put together, as you said, a totally fair process. But like, there was, I think, a really, really clear sense from Mainers that I talked to, you know, I have some friends out there, that, you know, people were disappointed in however they were feeling about Graham Plantner, that like, they were not going to have this taken away from them. Like that this a progressive populist did just beat the establishment. Mm-hmm. Handily in the primary from a movement that had been built with like, right, thousands and thousands and thousands of volunteers and people coming out. And then those people were like, and here's this other great progressive populist. We're going to make it be him over all these other, you know, a bunch of people and some nice people.
1: Sure, sure, sure.
0: Definitely some stinkers.
1: Yeah.
0: Also jumped in there. That was a movement victory moment.
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0: I think one sort of category of good things happening is the like end of the like resistance lib thing.
1: Say more.
0: So the latest primary in Florida, right? So we had Angie Nixon, Democratic Socialist Progressive state rep, just kicked Alexander Vindman's butt, despite being significantly outspent. And, you know, Vindman was like another of these resistance

0: what an incredibly, we're talking about, you know, prioritizing messages that are compelling for a majoritarian audience. And instead we like double down on these messages that are extremely compelling to this like small slice of resistance liberals, and nobody else really gave a about them. And that was, I think, a very destructive pattern for the party. And I think it's really great that this cycle has really blown that up, whether it was, you know, all the folks who ran on impeachment, Dan Goldman in New York, Shreeth Thanedar in Michigan, who just got beat by Donovan McKinney, the Justice Democrat in Detroit, Diane DeGette, whatever, in Colorado, who got beaten, who ran on her impeachment stuff. Like, all of these people were saying, we fought Trump.
1: Right.
0: And Democratic primary voters are like, well, Trump's in the White House. It didn't work.
2: Yes.
0: And we're like, we're ready for something new, a new way of doing this. And so I think that is good, because the old way was not working well.
1: Yeah, that's a cool observation. And like, I don't want to like on those voters necessarily.
0: No, it's not about
1: right?
0: the, like, we're all like, it's never
1: everyone
0: voters.
1: Hates Trump. It's good to hate Trump.
0: And it's a very self-soothing set of messages.
1: Right.
0: Right. Like the Russiagate thing, it was, oh, Russia did this. We don't, there's no bigger reckoning about the Democratic Party, about the structure of our economy. Like this was Trump.
1: Right.
0: And
1: I think it's also like, it's a lot of it is, it feels like people being like, oh, if we could just go back to like the way things were.
0: Yeah.
1: And I think with the end of this era, as you're calling it, what that indicates is like, people are like, no, we're not going back to the way things were. Also, it was 10 years ago. It's been 10 years since, you know, Obama 2.0. It's not enough to be like, oh, if we could just like restore normalcy. It's been clear that that was not a terribly effective message. And it's nice to see that play out in the primaries, which in some respects can be more challenging for that message to resonate, because you're dealing, you know, just with a smaller piece of the electorate.
0: Yeah, so that's one interesting dynamic, I think. Obviously, like, the biggest dynamic is progressive populists, you know, winning in pretty incredible ways.
1: Should we talk about Francesca Hong, who did not win?
0: Yeah, for sure. And I would say that race very much falls into the same category of the ascendancy of the progressive left in the Democratic Party, because a situation where you had this like vastly under-resourced socialist who not even any of the, you know, big names on the left came in for, like, she got no national support. You had a like full-scale establishment breakout, right? Like, they went to extreme lengths to unite around this person, to funnel millions of dollars to tear Hong down at the end. Like, all of that resulted in a 0.4% win for the establishment. Mm-hmm. In some ways, a win's a win, but as far as like, you know, the punditry making, you know, sort of analyzing where we're at, that speaks in some ways just as much to the strength of the movement as like, you know, Peggy Flanagan next door in Minnesota beating Angie Craig by 20 points, which was a massive, massive progressive win that got talked about a lot less, I think, than like the centrist win, the 0.4% centrist win in Wisconsin. I think my other biggest thought about Wisconsin, the entire takedown of Francesca Hong was around electability, right? And seizing on these past woke one comments of like cancel Thanksgiving, etc.
1: Yeah, a lot of dumb tweets.
0: Yeah, and to be fair, it is another, I think, good lesson for the left from this cycle of like, people want economic populism. There's a super

0: majority there around a New Deal economic populism kind of thing. There is not a super majority around like
1: canceling Thanksgiving
0: left culture warrior stuff.
1: Totally.
0: And we should be like leaving that aside. But the way that the corporate establishment weaponizes electability is cynical and bull. And we need, I think Democratic voters need to sort of be updating their assumptions about electability, because I think those comments could have been something of a liability for Hong in a general election. But what they did instead is they rallied and forced this shotgun marriage with David Crawley, the establishment pick, who has also made comments in the past, like comments like that he thinks Wisconsin should be an AI and data center hub, not just for the entire country, but for the entire world, which, as you can imagine, is a clip that the Republicans are already making into attack ads that are blasting everywhere.
2: Right. Meet data center David Crawley.
3: There's an opportunity for us to really become AI and a data hub for not only for the entire country, but for the entire globe.
2: And he wants you to pay for it. Data center David Crawley won't roll back data center tax incentives. Our lakes run dry. Family farms paved over. Why? Because Crawley's campaign is funded by the people building them. Data center David Crawley. Big tech wins. Wisconsin pays.
0: Crawley was asked what his biggest difference after the primary, what his biggest difference with Hong was. He affirmatively brought up data centers, that he doesn't support a data center moratorium where Hong does. And the Republicans are blasting him for that. And so, I don't have a crystal ball about electability, but if I had to guess between the level of general election liability of saying cancel Thanksgiving, when like everyone knows nobody's going to cancel Thanksgiving, and the level of liability of saying let's make Wisconsin into a data center hub for the whole world, when three out of four, the last poll I saw, three out of four Wisconsin voters hate data centers, in a way that's like much more material, because this is a thing that's like ruining our landscape, taking our water, polluting our air, polluting our climate, making noise that's destroying quality of life, and all to produce this technology that most of us hate. Making Wisconsin into a data center hub is a very real possibility.
1: Right.
0: It feels like a very real possibility to a lot of independent voters, like that it is Republican independent voters who are rural voters who are most concerned about this. And so again, the establishment took down Hong with an electability argument and forced in her place someone who it seems to me and a lot of people, I think he's still going to win. I hope he still wins, obviously.
1: Sure.
0: But he might not. And I think he's got some bigger challenges based on his past comments than someone who, you know, did some woke one comments that by the way, they've like shifted on.
1: Sure.
0: While he's, you know, he still has the same position on data centers.
1: Yeah.
0: So anyway, I think like a lesson for Democratic voters is like when the establishment that has lost to Trump twice is trying to tell you who to vote for based on an electability argument.
1: Yeah, electability is like the dumbest word. This is the dumbest concept. It's like, you know what makes someone electable is when they win elections. When people like actually go out and vote and that person gets more votes and then they are elected. That means they're electable.
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0: We've talked about this, but like people don't like ICE in the, think that it's necessary in the way that they like, you know, understand police as being necessary in different ways.
1: And a lot of people straight up do like the police.
0: Yeah.
1: I don't. Personally.
0: So anyway, there are some good tendencies there, and it's bad for us to like turn our back on them in ways that are turning our back on those things.
1: Yeah.
0: And then there were, I think there were like the two worst tendencies, I think, one on the left and one from our enemies. The left, well, let's do our enemies first. There was like this whole sort of corporatizing of this stuff, right? And turning it into like this HR was in a lot of ways about like distracting us from the real issues. That was bad, I think. And then I think it was, there was a tendency on the left to say like the parts of the left that believe we can skip persuasion, believe we can skip like the actual work, are not trying to actually build power, but are of the position of like, we're morally right, and that's all that matters. And by the way, being morally right means like continuing to say the most in our clubhouse things. That is a process that makes those things become more and more crazy for everyone not in the clubhouse. I think all of those forces had this moment of like massive empowerment vis-a-vis the tendencies against those things, which I think are much healthier tendencies for trying to make the world a better place. And so I think that was really bad. And I think it's been healthy to have those forces, voices, tendencies be more sidelined.
1: You know, the echo chamber of the internet and like people just getting locked into their own little corner of Twitter or Instagram or whatever, and like just sort of doubling and tripling down on things without leaving space for there being like people of good faith and conscience who are not fully with you for any number of reasons. It could be that they've just never been exposed to some of these ideas. They could have lived experiences that go counter to some of what you're saying. And if you don't actually engage with those people, you know, in real life, and you only engage with people who are like-minded in the comment section, we're never gonna actually, the comment section ain't gonna change things. It's just gonna, you know, you're just gonna keep like feeding your own ego in some ways. I say this to someone who has dabbled in the comment section here or there. Any concern? There was a lot of like hand wringing about Al-Sayed not winning by 1,000 points. Do you have any concerns with the fact that, you know, he was polling, I think, by like, you know, the polls are kind of all over the place in this Democratic primary, so who freaking knows? But he was up by a lot in a lot of polls leading up to the to the race, and then only won by, you know, about a percentage point. Does that make you nervous?
0: the establishment's very good at seizing the narrative, and the fact that they were able to take the actual narrative of a progressive just beat $60 million in outside corporate and apex spending in a purple state, just an extraordinary, extraordinary occurrence. So kudos to them for being able to turn that narrative into like, oh, he didn't, it wasn't a landslide.
1: Yeah. Yeah. That's so real.
0: I never really believed some of those, like the idea that someone could have a landslide victory after $60 million in negative spending against them. I mean, to be fair, Peggy Flanagan did have a landslide victory after 5-1 spending against her, but I'll say that it was like 11-1 spending against him.
1: And Flanagan was already a statewide elected official, correct?
0: Yeah, and obviously the ICE stuff, you know, Angie Craig voting for the Lake and Riley Act was
1: right,
0: with Minnesota being the epicenter of
1: right,
0: ICE horrors had a particular resonance. So yeah, I think, you know, I wrote a piece for The Nation about this, but I think after that primary, most of the big names totally have been doing a good job of coming together. And, you know, Haley Stevens after.
1: Good was, soldier.
0: You know, super, super supportive. So kudos to all of that. At the same time, like, there have been not insignificant voices that have been continuing to be extremely negative about El Sayed, and saying they're not going to support him. They're going to support the Republican.
1: Yeah.
0: And I do think it's worth like flagging the vote blue no matter who line, which has been weaponized to discipline progressives for, you know, since time immemorial. It's just utter and when you look at how actually things turned out, the left is like the most loyal part of the Democratic coalition. It is the corporatist centrists that are most willing to throw Democrats under the bus. And we should just like, we should not let them try to do this dishonest anymore about the left being the traitors.
1: Can you say more about that within the context of like the, you know, uncommitted movement from 2 years ago? Because I feel like there's a lot of noise about, you know, people who are kind of, in my opinion, in bad faith, like blame that movement for Trump winning in Michigan, for instance. Like, do you think that's just like total nonsense? Is there any like there?
0: Yeah, it's completely insane. The uncommitted movement was this effort that I was involved in. I was in some of the earliest conversations around, actually, of saying, okay, we have this uncontested primary process with Biden. What can we use this to try to push them to change course on this issue that we can all see the train wreck coming? It was only ever a primary strategy. It was a strategy to try to get Biden to shift for the general election. And after the primary, Abdul El-Sayed endorsed Kamala Harris the day after she announced, like after the primary, in the general election, uncommitted folks were actively trying to get some of the hardest constituencies, the people who really, really, really, for whom the proposition of voting for the specific individuals who had been aiding and abetting a genocide, and for a lot of folks, a genocide against their people that had killed their family members, that's some of the hardest persuasive work there could ever be. And it's persuasive work that the Democratic Party and that our nominees, Biden and Harris, refused to engage in at all, despite all of the warning signs that it was necessary. And I helped organize this Progressives for Harris call, that the post Biden dropout period when everyone was doing these like big for Harris calls
1: white
0: to raise money and
1: Harris.
0: Excitement. White dudes for Harris. Yeah. So I helped sort of brought together the folks to do the Progressives for Harris. And we like made a conscious decision to have a someone from uncommitted on that. And the like campaign was really didn't like that. But the uncommitted person had like the most persuasive speech. So anyway, all of that is to say, all of those concerns that we were making, that we were saying, turned out to be 100% objectively, empirically correct. Like, we were right. They were wrong. This argument from an empirical level should not exist anymore. Gaza was damaging to the Democrats in 2024 without question. Every objective standard seems to agree about that. And it could have been less damaging, and people tried to make it so. And there was no interest or willingness to engage. That is so very, very different than my guy didn't win the primary. This leftist won. I'm going to support the Republican,
1: right?
0: Which is what Jill Biden's former chief of staff has said. There's a Michigan Democratic congresswoman who has refused to say she'll support El-Sayed still. And a bunch of other voices.
1: Some reporting yesterday about, like, Michigan Jewish Democrats, like, hosting, you know, fundraisers for the Republican candidate, which I don't know. It could just be sensational BS. Hopefully it is. Hopefully it's nonsense and it's like one or two disgruntled, you know. But if that is actually a thing, that is really despicable.
0: Yeah. Well, there we are.
1: We did
0: it. Definitely our least centered and clear and coherent episode yet.
1: I will say we should stop. But I'm excited for some of these general elections because I think Morris Katz talked about this when we had him on, like, back in March. There's never been a Republican ad against Medicare for All. Like, they've never had to do it. And, like, obviously, like, you know, it'll be – I'm just really as like, a just from, like, a pure, like, narrative standpoint, I'm just, like, curious to see, like, how some of these races, like, shape out, like, what the opposition is going to look like and what the – you know, what these campaigns are going to look like. We haven't had a populist progressive go up against a conservative in a statewide election. That I can think of. I mean, like, in recent years, at least in the last, you know, several cycles. So it's just, I don't know. It's going to be really kind of interesting and you know, fun and terrifying to watch.
0: Yeah. And I already see there are voices like Adam Jenlison with Searchlight Institute being like, well, you know, yeah, it's such a good year. A lot of these people are probably going to win, but you know, they'd win by less and still our point stands. And, you know, it's never going to be enough. They're not good faith. But for people who are good faith, yes, we're going to have some tests of various hypotheses and we'll see.
1: Some actual data.
0: Yeah.
1: Be really fun to watch.
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1: Breaking news this hour from Town Hall. I'm Rich Thomason. Crews struggling to rescue survivors of the disaster along the Nepal-Tibet border being warned to remain on the alert for the possibility of more flooding. Catastrophic flooding claimed nearly 600 lives, at least 2,500 people still unaccounted for, dozens of Americans among them. Federal judge temporarily pausing President Trump's effort to standardize how the states handle mail-in ballots.
2: The 14-day hold follows new administrative rules requiring states to provide voter lists and use standardized ballot envelopes before the Postal Service delivers mail ballots. Trump supporters say the changes promote election security, consistency, and public confidence. Opponents argue states lack time to comply. The U.S. Supreme Court may ultimately decide this case. Ken Lorman reporting.
1: President Trump says it's clear the U.S. has the upper hand in the disputed Strait of Hormuz.
3: The Strait is open. We're taking a lot of boats. Millions and millions of barrels of oil are coming out of the Strait every day. Other countries recognize that. Every once in a while, they shoot some, they put some shots at. We totally cleared the Strait of, we have the best minesweepers in the world. They're underwater minesweepers.
1: Federal Reserve Chair Kevin Warsh saying inflation is still too high, suggesting the central bank may have to raise interest rates in the coming months to bring it down. It's a clearer signal than he has sent before about his economic outlook. In his first high-profile speech at the Fed's annual conference at Jackson Hole, Wyoming, Warsh acknowledges that recent inflation reports show that it has cooled a bit, but, quote, they do not tell me that underlying trends have meaningfully improved. On Wall Street, stocks are higher. The Dow is up about 88 points. More on these stories at townhall.com.
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1: Voters trek to the polls tomorrow in Iceland, deciding whether to restart talks over joining the European Union.
6: The decision has divided the nation's 400,000 over issues of sovereignty. Supporters of EU membership believe it offers protection and economic benefits. Opponents argue Iceland already enjoys European integration without losing control over its resources. The referendum is a simple yes or no question about resuming accession negotiations. A yes vote would lead to a lengthy negotiation process. Fishing rights remain a major concern, as Iceland wants to maintain control over its rich fishing grounds. The result is expected to be very close. Bernie Bennett reporting.
1: Norway has a new king. Crown Prince Haakon has ascended to the throne following the death of his father, King Harald. The role of the Norwegian monarch, largely symbolic as the power lies with an elected parliament. However, the country's royal family retains celebrity and a role in promoting the country across the planet. News and analysis, townhall.com. President Trump's now former chief spokeswoman has left the building.
7: Caroline Leavitt leaving the podium at the White House with some advice for the next press secretary who will work for President Trump.
8: I will give my advice to whomever assumes the job. I think it's most important in this job to understand that President Trump is his own best spokesperson. We joke, Stephen Chung and me, that he is the true communications director and press secretary here at the White House.
7: For now, Leavitt plans to stay home to care for her four-month-old baby daughter and two-year-old son. Laura Winters reporting.
1: Amid the ongoing trade dust-up with Canada, President Trump says he is renaming Lake Ontario Lake America. The executive order has been signed, updating the body of water's official name, at least on the U.S. side of the border. Canada is not convinced. Canadians say the lake's name will remain what it has been for hundreds of years. More on these stories, townhall.com.
9: Good afternoon. It's 12:05. I'm Bob Welch. 76 degrees outside the WDEV studios. That should be the high temperature for the day today. And details on the weather from the Mount Washington Weather Watch in the next 10 minutes here on WDEV's Midday News Service. Senator Peter Welch said FEMA will grant Vermont $7.84 million to help communities rebuild and recover from infrastructure damaged during statewide flooding, landslides, and mudslides between 2017 and 2024. Vermont's Agency of Transportation will receive $3.3 million to repair culverts and train tracks along the Washington County Railroad. Craftsbury will get more than $650,000 to repair a bridge. Hardwick Electric will get nearly $3.9 million to restore its hydro penstocks and add flood protection upgrades. Senator Welch said some towns have waited close to a decade for this money and calls it proof FEMA needs major reform. He's pushing his Disaster Aid Act and a separate rural recovery bill to speed up aid and help small towns with future disasters. Rutland police have arrested one suspect who fled a head-on hit-and-run crash last night that left a Rutland man injured. 20-year-old Tyson Evans faces a number of charges, including leaving the scene of an accident, negligent operation, reckless endangerment, and resisting arrest. Channel 3 reports police say Evans will also be charged with DUI after administering a breathalyzer test during which the suspect blew over the legal limit. It happened on Piedmont Drive at Rutland last night and was caught on Ring camera video. Four people appeared to be running away from the scene moments after crashing into a blue Chevy. The driver of that car was taken to the hospital with non-life-threatening injuries and released. Police say Evans, who ran from the scene, was later apprehended in the woods behind Allen Stream campus. Police believe the crash stemmed from a road rage incident with another vehicle in the Killington-Mendon area that continued into Rutland. The other occupants of the vehicle have not been identified by police. Rough road conditions on Interstate 89 between Montpelier and St. Albans. We've driven over it a certain amount of times, and perhaps every single day we have noticed these things, and there's raising some safety concerns about it. Jeremy Reed is chief engineer of V-Trans Highway Division and tells Channel 3 the issue is due to a phenomenon known as raveling, where the pavement deteriorates and breaks down rather than rutting, as some drivers have suggested. V-Trans has indicated that thinner pavement treatments from maintenance performed several years ago could be contributing to the problem. They monitor roadway conditions annually and will patch any safety hazards that arise. The agency is also experimenting with new pavement types to reduce raveling. A Connecticut man's been ordered held in Vermont after being charged with multiple drug offenses. 18-year-old Rakis Burgos pleaded not guilty in Washington County Criminal Court Tuesday. He faces felony counts of cocaine trafficking and using a firearm while dispensing a drug, along with two misdemeanor violations. Monday, police in Williamstown pulled over a vehicle with a shattered back window. During the stop, they found a bag containing cocaine and a loaded handgun that had been reported stolen. Court records indicate Burgos had previously been charged with fentanyl trafficking and admitted to selling drugs in Vermont. He's being held in St. Johnsbury on $45,000 bail. He faces a maximum potential sentence of 36 years if convicted. WDEV News Time, 12:09.
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9: 1210 on WDED, and on the... Got to make sure I'm holding on to the right mouse pointer. If you look at my highways and byways here, we are looking at it. This is a slowdown. Not quite sure what the cause of this is. If you're getting off Interstate 89 southbound at exit 12, that's the Williston exit, something is slowing you up there, and that is creating a backlog from the exit ramp to a little bit before that. I see no crashes reported there, but it might be some line painting or something like that. But I am noticing a slowdown nonetheless if you're getting ready to get off at exit 12 southbound on I-89. Other things I'm looking at are the ongoing road work on 89 southbound between... Richmond and Waterbury. That's between exits 11 and 10. And then don't see anything else of issue as we go further down and into New Hampshire, unlike yesterday when there was all sorts of slowdowns related to the bridge work on the Connecticut River Bridge on Interstate 89. That work isn't happening today. There is some grading and paving work that's going on Interstate 89 in the Hartford to Sharon stretch, but I see no delays created by that work, at least not at the moment. Burlington downtown, it's a hopping place at this point with Main Street running really heavy and slow between Battery Street and Route 7. And then Lake Champlain Ferry's running on or close to schedule. And one other thing I need to point out here is I am just glancing over it, and there is a sort of a lane reduction on routes 2 and 7. This is north, to the north of the Diverging Diamond project. I don't think it has anything to do with the Diverging Diamond project. It may, but it may not. It seems to be well to the north of all of that. And the lane closures and the traffic directing is causing a slowdown through there, as is the case with the Diverging Diamond project underneath Interstate 89 itself at that exit. And that's been a long-running project. We'll check it again for you in the next half hour here on WDEV. As rescue teams search for missing people following catastrophic flooding along on the Pal-China border, Earth scientists have reviewed satellite footage for clues to the cause and assess the devastation. The flooding Wednesday killed hundreds in Nepal and Tibet, and hundreds more are missing, including foreigners and pilgrims. Geomorphologists Kristen Cook and Dan Sugar told the Associated Press initial images from Nepal were obscured by clouds and dust from the debris, so they could only see that part of a glacier had broken off from a peak near the border with Tibet. In clear images from yesterday, they say they could see that the bedrock underneath the glacier had collapsed, taking the massive chunk of ice down with it and sending boulders and ice into the valley downriver. Sugar said it is heart-wrenching to look downstream from there on the images where people were living and see how the debris has buried villages. Russian forces today resumed their drone barrage of Ukraine's Kyiv region, hitting more than a dozen apartment buildings and storage depots in a second straight day of aerial attacks. Ukraine's foreign ministry says prolonged air raids in Kyiv yesterday essentially locked down the Ukrainian capital for 15 hours, choking the economy and severely disrupting civilian life. more than 4.5 years after Russia's full-scale invasion of its neighbor. Russian drone and missile attacks are also taking aim at the power grid in what Ukrainian officials say is an annual campaign to weaponize winter. And King Harald V of Norway, who went into exile in the U.S. as a child during the Nazi occupation of his homeland and refused a string of potential brides from the European nobility so he could marry his longtime sweetheart, has died. The palace said he died at the National Hospital in Oslo at 6:35 local time this morning. Harald was Europe's oldest monarch. The popular king modernized the royal house but refused to follow in the footsteps of other aging monarchs who have abdicated in recent times. His son automatically became King Haakon VIII. Like other royal houses in Europe, the Norwegian monarchs serve a largely symbolic role, enjoying celebrity status while real power in the democracy of 5.5 million rests with an elected parliament. Harald was crowned after his British-born father, King Olav V, died in January 1991 and reigned during an oil and gas-driven economic boom in his country. King Harald V was 89. We'll have weather next.
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14: This is meteorologist Bailey Norden with an exclusive report for the stations of Radio Vermont. A cold front descending across the state this afternoon will bring a few rain showers and isolated thunderstorms before warmer, drier weather returns for the start of the weekend. As the front passes to the east this afternoon, scattered showers and thunderstorms will develop along the spine of the Greens and spread east, tapering off by the evening commute. Any storms that do develop will be isolated and are unlikely to become severe. Partly sunny skies will allow a few glimpses of sunshine to peek through between storms this afternoon, and highs will reach the upper 70s in the upper valley and the lower 70s elsewhere, with winds from the north at around 10 miles an hour. Skies continue to clear towards the evening tonight, though some patchy, dense fog will develop after midnight as those northerly winds decline to become light and variable. Overnight lows will dip into the upper 40s in the Champlain and upper valleys, the mid-40s in the Greens and Central region, and the lower 40s in the Northeast Kingdom. For Radio Vermont, this is meteorologist Bailey Norden reporting from the Mount Washington Observatory.
9: It's 73 in Morrisville, 71 in Island Pond, Barrie 75, 71 in Burlington and Plattsburgh, all under the clouds. In Middlebury, it's 76, White River Junction 76, Ticonderoga 76, Sherbrooke 73. There's a little bit of sun peaking in Montreal at the moment, 70, 66 in Ottawa still. Portland, 76, Boston, 81, Albany, 77, Poughkeepsie, 78, White Plains, just north of New York City, checking in with 79 degrees and all under predominantly cloudy skies. Nothing quite like what happened last night going on right now. We've heard the weather forecast, so it won't be exactly a carbon copy. To people in Saratoga County, certainly hope that's not the case. The National Weather Service in Albany says it will be there today, that is Saratoga County again, to determine whether or not a tornado touched down as severe storms moved through the area yesterday. Video from a WNYT Albany TV producer shows the moments when the storm in question crossed over the Adirondack Northway around exits 15 and 16. Downed trees can be seen across all lanes on I-87 at that moment on dash cam, with cars having to drive on the shoulder in order to go around around them. At one point, hail can be heard pelting the car. Further south, heavy rain brought flooding to parts of New Jersey, covering roadways, stranding vehicles, and making it difficult for some residents to leave their homes. Video from Elizabeth, New Jersey, shared with WABC-TV, showed significant flooding as water filled the roadway. Similar scenes played out in other areas across the Garden State. While some drivers were able to make it through the floodwater, others became stranded and some vehicles were abandoned. Jurors today in the Lindsey Clancy trial will resume deliberating whether she was responsible for her actions when she killed her three children in 2023. The Boston area jury met for a few hours yesterday without reaching a verdict. They're continuing deliberation today. Members of the panel could find her guilty of murder or the lesser crime of manslaughter, or acquit her if they decide she wasn't in control of herself due to her psychiatric problems. A federal report released today says an inspection contractor found a chemical tank at the Washington State paper mill not fit for continued service 10 months before it failed in May, killing 11 in one of the deadliest U.S. workplace disasters in recent decades. The U.S. Chemical Safety Board's update about the May 26th failure in Longview, Washington, which expelled enough caustic liquid to blow out building walls, is part of an ongoing investigation. The federal agency said it is still determining the cause of the failure. The board found that the contractor provided Nippon Dynawave Packaging Company with recommendations for internal inspections and shell repairs, but the company did none between a July 2025 inspection and that May failure this spring.
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9: The Red Sox off last night. They start a four-game series at the New York Yankees tonight. We'll take you there at 6:05 here on WDEV. 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None of that happened last night. It's been moved to Thursday, September 10th. The Cleveland Browns beat the New England Patriots 37-13 in preseason action. Buffalo Bills rookie head coach Joe Brady closed a perfect preseason with a come-from-behind 28-27 win over the Steelers and the opportunity to get Josh Allen's insights as a play caller on the sideline. Now comes the next challenge for Brady as the 36-year-old enters the season as the NFL's youngest coach and overseeing a team with Super Bowl aspirations. More Super Bowl aspirations for the Rams as they get ready to get down to the business of living up to their status as the clear early favorite to win it all. They finished off the preseason with a 20-18 victory over the LA Chargers last night. 2 weeks from now, they'll hop on a 16-hour flight to open the season against the San Francisco 49ers in Australia. And now, the family of Jacques Doucet, former voice of the Montreal Expos, has announced his death this morning. You heard his accounts and descriptions of Expos games en français, largely on the old CKAC radio. He began part-time in 1969 during the first season of the team. After providing commentary for about one game a week, Doucet, who covered the team's activities for the French language La Presse, made the leap to full-time commentary in 1972 until the club moved to Washington in 2004. Just when he thought his career behind the mic was over, he received a surprise phone call from the Quebec Capitale of the Can-Am League, who invited him to become their commentator, a position he held from 2006 to 2011. Jacques Doucette was inducted into the Quebec Baseball Hall of Fame in 2002 and to the Expos Hall of Fame a year later. In 2004, he got the Jack Graney Award, presented annually to a media professional who has made an outstanding contribution to Canadian baseball. And on February the 4th, 2020, he became the first Francophone who did not play baseball and who had never held a management position on a team to be inducted into the Canadian Baseball Hall of Fame. Has not received the Ford C. Frick Award, not yet. Jacques Doucette was 86.
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9: Federal Reserve Chair Kevin Warsh this morning says inflation still too high and suggested the central bank may have to raise interest rates in the coming months to bring it down, a clearer signal than he has sent previously about his economic outlook. On that news, the NASDAQ down 113 points, the Dow Jones Industrial Average down 24 this midday, and the S&P 500 down 15 points. Bitcoin slipped below 80,000. The European Central Bank Governing Council member Primoz Dolan says there's a good case to raise interest rates there next month. Spanish inflation is surging beyond 4%. Bloomberg is reporting today exclusively that the consortium of buyout firm Advent and payment processor Stripe has decided to abandon its pursuit of fintech pioneer PayPal Holdings, Inc. The world's oil supertankers are making unprecedented sums sailing from the Persian Gulf as Iran keeps attacking ships. Baltic Exchange data shows one South Korean ship power in particular is making a big amount of coin from it all. Ships hauling cargo between Saudi Arabia and China were pulling in a record $656,000 a day today. In perspective, that number is 10 times the rate last year at this time. Statistics Canada says the Canadian economy showed strong growth in the second quarter thanks to a jump in exports and stronger domestic investment. The economy grew at an annualized rate of 3.3% in the second quarter, a second quarter growth only one percentage point lower than what economists had expected, but well above the Bank of Canada's prediction of 2.5%. Exports rose 3.6%, according to the data agency. Largely because of higher auto exports, residential investment also helped boost the economy, especially as home resale activity jumped up in Ontario, British Columbia, and Quebec in particular. Businesses are shifting who their suppliers are due to the tariffs, and this will have ripple effects which will last for years on both sides of the border. Chapman's Ice Cream of Ontario says it will replace more than 70% of its U.S. ingredients and won't increase prices for 2 years. They're promising that anyway. This didn't start overnight. CEO Ashley Chapman says it began looking for alternatives to U.S. suppliers last March when the first round of tariffs from the Trump administration was announced. And Peter Cullen. A prolific Montreal-born and raised voice actor who enlivened scores of TV series, specials, and movies, including Optimus Prime and the syndicated 1984 series Transformers, and Eeyore in the Winnie the Pooh cartoon franchise, has died. His agent, Kevin Motley, said Colin died Wednesday at his home in Los Angeles. Quote, his family asks that you honor his remarkable legacy by serving your communities and leading others with compassion, integrity, and loyalty. And always remember, be strong enough to be gentle, said the family statement. Colin's career spanned from being an announcer at the groundbreaking late 1960s comedy and variety series The Smothers Brothers Comedy Hour and joining comedy sketches for Sonny and Cher to voice acting in The Smurfs and multiple G.I. Joe iterations, but he struck a nerve as Optimus Prime. While the original cartoon ran just a few years, it left an indelible mark on pop culture with a toy line, a spin-off cartoon series, and comics produced over the next 20 years that culminated in the launch of a multi-billion dollar live-action film franchise in 2007 by Michael Bay. But before all that, some might faintly recall he played a French-Canadian astronaut commander, B.B. Latouc, alongside Ted Ziegler for the kids show The Buddies on CFCF 12 Montreal in the late 60s. He did overnight weekend shifts on CKGM radio in his hometown, too. Colin told the Associated Press in 2019 that before his audition, he only knew that he would be reading for the part of a truck, though giving voice to a vehicle didn't seem that crazy. When Colin read about the heroic Autobot leader that turned into a red cab over semi-trailer, he thought about his older brother, who had served as a Marine in the Vietnam War. He was my hero, and he certainly was the mainstay behind the character, Colin said. I just did an impression of Larry, and he's still alive in my mind today because every time I do Prime, there's my brother Larry. Peter Colin was 85.
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9: 76 degrees, a mix of sun and clouds in Waterbury and all of northern Vermont, pretty much sharing the same temperature. We'll check out the weather in detail from the Mount Washington Weather Office in about 15 minutes here on this midday news service. In the headlines on this Friday, August the 28th on WDEV, FEMA will grant Vermont $7.84 million to help communities rebuild and recover from infrastructure damage during statewide flooding. Rutland police have arrested one suspect who fled a hit-and-run crash last night that left a Rutland man injured. A Connecticut man's been ordered held in Vermont after being charged with multiple drug offenses. And our WDEV News Watch continues at 12:33. Senator Peter Welch said FEMA will grant Vermont $7.84 million to help communities rebuild and recover from infrastructure damage during statewide flooding, landslides, and mudslides between 2017 and 2024. Vermont's Agency of Transportation will receive $3.3 million to repair culverts and tracks along the Washington County Railroad. Craftsbury will get more than $650,000 to repair a bridge. Hardwick Electric will get nearly $3.9 million to restore its hydro penstocks and add flood protection upgrades. Senator Welch said some towns have waited close to a decade for this money and calls it proof FEMA needs major reform. He's pushing his Disaster Aid Act and a separate rural recovery bill to speed up aid and help small towns with future disasters. Rutland police have arrested one suspect who fled a head-on hit-and-run crash last night that left a Rutland man injured. 20-year-old Tyson Evans faces a number of charges, including leaving the scene of an accident, negligent operation, reckless endangerment, and resisting arrest. Police say Evans will also be charged with DUI after administering a breathalyzer test during which the suspect blew over the legal limit. It happened on Piedmont Drive at Rutland last night and was caught on Ring doorbell camera. Four people appeared to be running away from the scene moments after crashing into a blue Chevy. The driver of that car was taken to the hospital with non-life-threatening injuries and released. Police say Evans, who ran from the scene, was later apprehended in the woods behind Allen Street campus. Police believe the crash stemmed from a road rage incident with another vehicle in the Killington-Minden area that continued into Rutland. The other occupants of the vehicle have not been identified by police. Rough road conditions on Interstate 89 between Montpelier and St. Albans are being noticed. Jeremy Reed is chief engineer of V-Trans Highway Division and tells Channel 3 the issue is due to a phenomenon known as raveling, where the pavement deteriorates and breaks down rather than rutting, as some drivers suggested. V-Trans has indicated that thinner pavement treatments from maintenance performed several years ago could be contributing to the problem. They monitor roadway conditions annually and will patch any safety hazards that arise. The agency is also experimenting with new pavement types.

0: Been charged with fentanyl trafficking and admitted to selling drugs in Vermont. He's being held in St. Johnsbury on $45,000 bail. He faces a maximum potential sentence of 36 years if convicted. We'll take a trip around town in 30 seconds on WDEV. It's 1237.
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0: It's Bob Welch with some of the events in the WDEV community calendar. Saturday afternoon at 2 at Hubbard Park in Montpelier, join naturalist Gail Johnson at Frog Pond to catch aquatic life with pond skimmers. Place them in water containers, find out what helps them live in the water, and then release them back into the pond. Meet an Ojibwa cattail duck that floats on the pond, too. That's Saturday at 2 at Hubbard Park in Montpelier. Vermont's oldest agricultural fair, the Caledonia County Fair in Lindenville, runs Wednesday through Sunday. Help them celebrate 180 seasons with thrilling midway rides for the whole family. That's Mountain View Park in Lindenville, Wednesday through Sunday. For our friends closer to Lake Champlain, it's Ring of Fire by Richard Maltby Jr., conceived by William Mead. It's a high-energy musical review celebrating the life and music of Johnny Cash. Rather than a traditional biography, the show weaves together more than a dozen of Cash's iconic songs at the Depot Theater in Westport, New York. Through September 6, details at depottheater.org. That's just some of the events in our WDEV AM and FM listening area in the next few days. I'm Bob Welch. Died at WDEV. As our news watch continues and rescue teams are continuing to search for those missing after catastrophic flooding along the Nepal-China border, Earth scientists are reviewing satellite imagery for clues as to the cause and assessing the devastation. The flooding Wednesday killed hundreds of people in Nepal and Tibet. Hundreds more are missing, including foreigners and pilgrims. Geomorphologists Kristen Cook and Dan Sugar told the Associated Press initial images from Nepal were obscured by clouds and dust from debris, so they could only see that part of a glacier had broken off from a peak near the border with Tibet. In clearer images from yesterday, they say, they could see that the bedrock underneath the glacier had collapsed, taking the massive chunk of ice down with it and sending boulders and ice into the valley. Sugar said it's heart-wrenching to look downstream from there on the images to where people were living and see how the debris has buried villages. Russian forces today resumed their drone barrage of Ukraine's Kyiv region, hitting more than a dozen apartment buildings and storage depots in a second straight day of aerial attacks. Ukraine's foreign ministry says the prolonged air raids in Kyiv yesterday essentially locked down the Ukrainian capital for 15 hours, choking the economy and severely disrupting civilian life more than 4.5 years after Russia's full-scale invasion of its neighbor. Russian drone and missile attacks are also taking aim at the power grid in what Ukrainian officials say is an annual campaign to weaponize winter. King Harald V of Norway, who went into exile in the United States as a child during the Nazi occupation of his homeland and refused a string of potential brides from the European nobility so he could marry his longtime sweetheart, has died. Palace said he died at the National Hospital in Oslo at 6:35 local time this morning. Harald was Europe's oldest monarch. The popular king modernized the royal house but refused to follow in the footsteps of other aging monarchs who have abdicated in recent times. His son automatically became King Haakon the 8th. Like other royal houses in Europe, the Norwegian monarchs serve a largely symbolic role, enjoying celebrity status.

0: status, while real power in the democracy of 5.5 million rests with an elected parliament. Harold was crowned after his British-born father, King Olaf V, died in 1991 and reigned during an oil and gas-driven economic boom in his country. King Harold V was 89.
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4: Thinking of taking a river cruise in Europe? Don't just look at the calendar or the weather report. Ask about water levels on particular rivers. This summer, those water levels have dropped precipitously on rivers like the Rhine and the Danube. As a result, there's not enough water depth for the ships to operate. They either go midway down a river, then dock, bus passengers dozens of miles to another ship where the water levels may be higher, or the trip has been canceled altogether. The hope is that water levels will return to near normal by the fall and winter. In the meantime, always ask for a water level report from the cruise line before you ever book. 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I'm Peter Greenberg, and this is today's Worldwide Travel Minute. Peter Greenberg here. 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
0: Hearing about the cautions of e-bikes, and we had a story a couple of days ago on here about a growing number of students taking them to high school. That was a local story. This story is out of Marblehead, Massachusetts, on the North Shore of Boston. A bicycle shop there is refusing to sell e-bikes to anybody under the age of 18, saying they're just not safe. Dan Schumann's the president of Marblehead Cycle, and he's even willing to lose some money to make his point. To WBZ-TV, he says, I don't sell them to kids. I have people all the time asking me if I'll sell them a bike for their 14-year-old or 15-year-old that's motorized, and I won't. The bikes are too heavy. They're too fast. Schumann says some entry-level e-bikes can go up to 28 miles an hour. He continues, the kids don't know the rules of the road. They don't know how to handle traffic. AAA says e-bikes and scooter crashes rose 33% from 2024 to 2025. Schumann adds there's been deaths and there's been severe injuries. The bikes weigh 70, 80 pounds or more, so to lift that bike back up, being that age and that size after an injury, is not good. Adding to the concern, Schumann said many kids ride while on their phones and without helmets. Stores policy raises the question, when should a child ride an e-bike? That's open. Schumann said some kids are even making their e-bikes go faster without telling their parents. As for the shop owner, it said they should get a bike probably when they're 12, just regular bike, and leave it at that. 12:45 at WDEV.
5: This is meteorologist Bailey Norden with an exclusive report for the stations of Radio Vermont. A cold front descending across the state this afternoon will bring a few rain showers and isolated thunderstorms before warmer, drier weather returns for the start of the weekend. As the front passes to the east this afternoon, scattered showers and thunderstorms will develop along the spine of the Greens and spread east, tapering off by the evening commute. Any storms that do develop will be isolated and are unlikely to become severe. Partly sunny skies will allow a few glimpses of sunshine to peek through between storms this afternoon, and highs will reach the upper 70s in the upper valley and the lower 70s elsewhere, with winds from the north at around 10 miles an hour. Skies continue to clear towards the evening tonight, though some patchy, dense fog will develop after midnight as those northerly winds decline to become light and variable. Overnight lows will dip into the upper 40s in the Champlain and upper valleys, the mid-40s in the Greens and Central region, and the lower 40s in the Northeast Kingdom. For Radio Vermont, this is meteorologist Bailey Norden reporting from the Mount Washington Observatory.
0: 72 in Morrisville, 71 in Island Pond, it's 76 in Barrie, 72 in Burlington. Under cloudy skies, though, there's a little bit of sun peeking out in Island Pond right now. Plattsburgh's got a peak or two of sun in there, too, with the 73, but everything else is cloudy, except for Ticonderoga, where they get 77 and a mix of sun and clouds. Cloudy in Sherbrooke, 71, a mix of sun and clouds in Montreal, and 70. Ottawa hasn't even gotten out of the 60s. At this point, 66 in Ottawa under cloudy skies, 77 in Portland under clouds, Boston's Logan Airport, 83 under brightening skies, Albany's at 77, Poughkeepsie's at 78, and Greater New York, the number that we get is from Westchester County Airport. There it's 79 degrees. The National Weather Service in Albany says it will be in Saratoga County today to determine whether or not a tornado touched down as severe storms moved through the area yesterday. Video from a WNYT Albany TV producer shows the moments when the storm in question crossed over the Adirondack Northway around exits 15 to 16. Down trees can be seen across all lanes on I-87 on dash cam, with cars having to drive on the shoulder in order to get around them. At one point, hail can be heard pelting the car. Further south, heavy rain brought flooding to parts of New Jersey last night, covering roadways, stranding vehicles, and making it difficult for some residents to leave their homes. Video from Elizabeth, New Jersey, shared with WABC-TV, showed significant flooding as water filled the roadway. Similar scenes played out in several areas across the Garden State. While some drivers were able to make it through the floodwaters, others became stranded, and some vehicles were abandoned. Stories we'll be watching today, one of them, the big one, jurors today in the Lindsey Clancy trial will be resuming deliberations, and they have resumed deliberations now as to whether she was responsible for their actions when she killed her three children in 2023. The Boston area jury met for a few hours yesterday, and they're meeting again today and haven't reached a verdict yet. Members of the panel could find her guilty of murder or the lesser crime of manslaughter, or acquit her if they decide she wasn't in control of herself due to her psychiatric problems. A federal report released today says an inspection contractor found a chemical tank at a Washington State paper mill not fit for continued service. That was 10 months before it failed in May, killing 11 in one of the deadliest U.S. workplace disasters in recent decades. The U.S. Chemical Safety Board's update about the May 26th failure in Longview, Washington, which expelled enough caustic liquid to blow out building walls, is part of an ongoing investigation. The federal agency says it's still determining the cause of the failure. The board found that the contractor provided Nippon Dynawave Packaging Company with recommendations for internal inspections and shell repairs, but the company did none between a July 2025 inspection and the May 2026 failure. WDEV News Time, 12:50. One last check of the drive in the midday hours. Williston, there is a vehicle on the shoulder, and that may or may not be correlated or connected in any way with the wait to get off Interstate 89 southbound at exit 12 in Williston. But I do have a report of a vehicle stopped on a shoulder, and I see that the backup or the thick traffic, whether or not it was a backup to get off at exit 12 southbound, that subsided a certain bit, but there's still a wait to get off there. Essex Junction 2A on both ends of the Five Corners running slow through Essex Junction, and 2A in Williston, either side of the Industrial Avenue intersection, is moderate congestion through there, as is Shelburne Road. Moderate congestion up to Interstate 189. Dorset Street, moderate traffic around the intersection with Kennedy Drive. And Burlington downtown, Main Street heavy and slow between St. Paul Street and Route 7. Over to the Diverging Diamond Project, that is in full swing today, as it has been for months. Go slow through there. I haven't been there in a while, so I don't know exactly what that interchange looks like at the moment. But they're working on it, and they're getting closer to completion. North of that point, there is a lane closure on Route 7 with police directing the traffic through there, and that appears to be more of a slowdown than the Diverging Diamond at this point. Beware of lane closure on Interstate 89 southbound between Richmond and Waterbury. It's slowing you down a little bit closer to the Richmond side of things. And I see no issues right now with the Interstate 89-91 interchange in White River Junction, unlike yesterday when there were lane closures put up on the New Hampshire side around the bridge across the Connecticut River, which had all sorts of repercussions with regards to how we get through that interchange of 89 and 91. Still on the road, Easy Does It. Lee Cattell has you covered with the next report at 4:10. Red Sox off last night. They start a four-game series with the New York Yankees tonight, and we'll take you there at 6:05 here in WDEV. The entirety of the Jet Service Envelope Acura Printing Night at Thunder Road, including Run What You Brung Night. None of that happened last night. It's been moved to Thursday, September 10. Cleveland Browns beat the New England Patriots 37-13. The Bills beat the Steelers 28-17 in preseason action, the final preseason game. L.A. Rams are ready to get down to the business of living up to their status as the clear early favorite to win the Super Bowl. They finished off the preseason with a 20-18 victory over the L.A. Chargers last night. 2 weeks from now, they'll be leaving on a jet plane, but they know when they'll be back again. It'll be a 16-hour flight to open the season against the San Francisco 49ers in Australia. The family of Jacques Doucet, former voice of the Montreal Expos, has announced his death this morning. He called games on the French broadcasts. You heard him on the old CKAC radio. He began part-time in 1969 during the first season. He was also writing about the team in La Presse. He made the leap to full play-by-play in 1972 until the club moved to Washington in 2004. He thought his career had ended in baseball play-by-play, but then he got a phone call from the Quebec Capitals of the Can-Am League. They invited him to call their games, and he held that position until 2011. Jacques Doucet, inducted into the Quebec Baseball Hall of Fame in 2002, into the Expos Hall of Fame in 2003. In 2004, he received the Jack Graney Award, presented annually to a media professional who has made an outstanding contribution to Canadian baseball. February the 4th, 2020, he became the first Francophone who did not play baseball and who had never held a management position on a team to be inducted into the Canadian Baseball Hall of Fame. Has he won the Ford C. Frick Award at the Baseball Hall of Fame in Cooperstown? He has been a finalist many times, including the 2026 ballot. He hasn't been inducted yet. Jacques Doucet was 86.
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0: 12:56, and stocks making the biggest moves this midday are Amazon, Marvel, PayPal, Salesforce, just to name a few. Federal Reserve Chair Kevin Warsh this morning says inflation is still too high and suggests the central bank may have to raise interest rates in the coming months to bring it down, a clearer signal than he has sent previously about his economic outlook. On that news, Bitcoin slipped below 80,000. The Dow is recovering some ground. It's down only 4 points as we approach 1 o'clock. NASDAQ down 108. The S&P 500 down 14. Bloomberg's reporting today a consortium of buyout firm Advent and payment processor Stripe has decided to abandon its pursuit of fintech pioneer PayPal Holdings. The world's oil supertankers are making big coin, extreme coin, sailing from the Persian Gulf as Iran keeps attacking ships. Baltic Exchange data shows one South Korean ship owner in particular is making $656,000 a day, today, hauling cargo between Saudi Arabia and China. That number is 10 times the rate last year. Businesses are shifting who their suppliers are due to the tariffs. And this is happening on both sides of the border, and it will have ripple effects for years. Chapman's Ice Cream of Ontario says they will replace more than 70% of its American ingredients and won't increase prices for 2 years. Some of those suppliers have been their suppliers for 3 decades. This didn't start overnight. CEO Ashley Chapman says it began looking for alternatives to U.S. suppliers last March when the first round of tariffs from the Trump administration were announced. That is our look at business news and our midday news service on this Friday. I'm Bob Welch. Lee's got you covered from 4 o'clock. Make it a great weekend.
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11: News this hour at Town Hall. I'm Bob Agnew in Washington. In Nepal today, efforts like this underway. These rescuers trying to free a man from a mudslide at the Rasua hydropower plant after that big wall of water destroyed buildings. Meanwhile, officials reporting at least 500 lost their lives. Some 1,500 are still missing.
12: Rescuers have pulled survivors from mud and helicopters have lifted people to safety after flash floods hit Nepal and China. Nepal's Disaster Management Authority has reported over 500 deaths, while on the Chinese side, the toll is so far under 10. Hundreds thousands of foreigners were in the area on work, trekking or pilgrimage projects. Authorities are now warning of more flooding from a new lake. Thousands have been evacuated and rescue operations continue. Families worldwide in over 30 countries are hoping for news of their missing loved ones. I'm Charles Villadesma.
13: A new study suggests climate change is intensifying El Niños.
14: El Niños are a cyclical natural warming of the Pacific Ocean around the equator. A rise of half a degree Celsius above normal. 2 degrees warmer is considered a very strong El Niño, and Columbia University's tracker puts the most recent figure at 2.7 degrees. El Niño's warmer waters warp weather patterns globally and increase extreme events.
13: As Ben Thomas reporting, a Texas judge has put the SEC's new eligibility rules on hold.
15: 2 days after the Southeastern Conference passed a rule barring players from returning to the league from the pros, a Texas judge put that rule on hold in a case involving more than 40 players. It was the latest piece of news in what has turned into a breakneck week of legal wrangling over the NCAA's new five-year eligibility rule. The rule does not apply to college players who exhausted their fourth year of eligibility last spring. Many are suing across the country for that fifth year. Ken Lorman reporting.
13: More at townhall.com.
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13: Here's Rich Thomason now with a midday Wall Street Business Report.
18: All eyes are on Jackson Hole, Wyoming. That's where later today, Fed Chairman Kevin Warsh delivers a speech at the Federal Reserve's annual economic symposium. Economists will be watching closely for any hints of future Fed policy. Warsh has provided few details about how the Fed plans to fight inflation. One wild card for inflation has been oil prices, which have been volatile due to uncertainty about the Iran war. It is still not known when the Strait of Hormuz, through which a fifth of the world's crude oil passes on a typical day, will fully reopen to tanker traffic. The price for a barrel of Brent crude, the international standard, rose a fraction to $88.68. U.S. benchmark crude fell a fraction to $83.46 per barrel. Shares of retailer Gap surged more than 17% pre-market. For the Wall Street Business Report, I'm Rich Thomason.
13: You'll find breaking news and analysis at townhall.com. Trade tensions still simmering between the U.S. and Canada. Commerce Secretary Howard Lutnick told reporters talks collapsed because Canada's Prime Minister Mark Carney thinks fighting with Washington makes good politics right now.
19: Canada was going to have the best trade deal in the world. And what happened was that Canada walked away. We had a deal. We shook hands. The president announced it, right? Everybody was positive. Canada made the decision for political purposes. They wanted to walk away.
13: Lutnick says to really understand, just look at Canada's upcoming election.
19: So there's the Sovereignty Party trying to run, and they're in the lead in Quebec. And so this was Mark Carney manufacturing something that would try to keep them from winning. And then you have Alberta has an independence resolution. These are elections in October. So he's making this a political thing for Canada.
13: More at townhall.com.

0: 98.6 degrees Fahrenheit is a number most of us don't have to think twice about. We know it's the core temperature our body maintains unless illness or external factors conspire to make it rise or fall. The physiology of heat, called thermal homeostasis, called thermal homeostasis, is a complex interplay of metabolism, neural sensing, cardiovascular adjustments, physical processes like sweating, and hormonal regulation. But what happens when that delicate balance, or our body's ability to efficiently adjust and maintain it, is thrown off by extreme weather, illness, or medication? How do we adapt, and what can we do if, or increasingly when, we find ourselves in environments that make maintaining a healthy internal temperature a challenge? Welcome to Living Healthy Together. We're back with more on heat and the health impacts of extreme weather, joined today by Dr. Robert Inglis, an emergency medicine physician in the emergency department of University of Vermont Medical Center and assistant professor of emergency medicine at Lerner College of Medicine and University of Vermont. Dr. Inglis, thanks for joining us today to talk about heat and its health impacts.
1: Thanks so much for having me on. I love talking about the ways that our environment ends up having an impact on our health.
0: This is a really interesting and complex topic, and this is not the first time our listeners are going to be hearing about it. So we're not throwing people 100% into the deep end of the pool here right off the bat. Why is 98.6 degrees our baseline internal temperature? Does that matter? Is that a significant number for some reason?
1: That's the temperature that we've evolved to have on this planet. Anatomically modern humans evolved during a period of relative climate stability. And interestingly, we evolved to have the ability to live in essentially every environment on this planet. There's nowhere on this planet that's too cold for human beings because we could always put on more clothes. And at least until recently, there was nowhere on this planet that was too hot for human beings. Our heat adaptations through sweating and through our behavioral changes we could make, like drinking more water, getting into the shade, were enough to make it so that we could inhabit every biome on this planet. That's something that is starting to change. We've warmed the Earth about 1.5 degrees Celsius or about 2.8 degrees Fahrenheit from the pre-industrial baseline. Projections are that we'll warm it another something like 1.5 degrees Celsius before the end of this century. So we're about halfway to the point that we'll get to at the end of the century. And at that point, we start to get to levels of heat where some of the places that were previously easily inhabitable by human beings might not be so easily inhabitable anymore.
0: That's a scary and fascinating thing to hear, that there may be places on the planet where we are not physically welcome anymore. When you talk about the warming that's happened already and the warming that's projected to happen, are we going to experience that physically the same way that we have? Is it going to feel like the exact same thing is happening a second time, or is it going to stack and feel different or hotter?
1: The answer you would get from a climate scientist is that each tenth of a degree of further warming has exponentially increasing impacts. It's not linear. The impacts of each additional degree of warming or tenth of a degree of warming go up at a faster rate than they would go up if it was following a linear pattern. And that in particular means that you start getting kind of wilder climate swings and you have bigger storms, more intense flooding, and also more intense heat waves. So I would expect that the change from 1.5 to 2.8 degrees Celsius over the pre-industrial baseline or whatever it's going to be between now and the end of the century will be felt more than the change from 0 degrees to 1.5 degrees. So even though it's about the same amount of temperature as far as global average temperature, I would expect it to be more impactful in terms of what we feel as human beings.
0: What about your experience as an ED physician? What are you seeing? What have you seen? Can you talk about heat-related illnesses, heat events? What does your anecdotal experience show and tell you about how these things are progressing?
1: Anecdotally, we do see some busy days in the summer in the UVM emergency department or in the emergency departments over at either Elizabethtown or Ticonderoga hospitals, which are two small rural hospitals that I work at. And part of that is just driven by people's behaviors on hot days. Like people are both going out and having fun and sometimes hurting themselves while having fun. Or there's definitely evidence that people, there's increase in violent behaviors on hot days. There's evidence that violent crimes go up with heat and mental health events go up with heat. So I think that's another thing that I would argue you see just a little bit of here, but you see a lot more in some other departments in other parts of the country. And then a lot of the impact is felt by older people or people with pre-existing conditions. So we see people coming in who have heart disease or kidney disease, who are getting dehydrated or who are having exacerbations of heart failure. And I don't have the numbers for exactly how much of a signal we see on hot days at UVM, but that is something where if you look at national data, those presentations for heart disease, presentations for exacerbations of kidney disease do increase when you have hot days.
0: There's a lot going on here, and all of it ties back to our body's ability to regulate heat, I assume.
1: Yeah.
0: So sure. How does our body regulate heat? What are the things that could really be useful or informative or insightful for people to know specifically about how our body does this work?
1: I think the first thing to go back to is where you started this whole conversation, which is that our body has a set point for its internal temperature. That set point is 98.6 degrees Fahrenheit or 37 degrees Celsius. We have an elaborate set of mechanisms for maintaining that set point. The basic concept is that we generate heat by our metabolic processes, by the actions of our muscles, by the beating of our heart, by the energy that our brain or our kidneys are using as we go through the day and as our body carries out its metabolic processes. All those chemical reactions that we're doing generate heat. That heat needs to be shed to the outside environment or else our core temperature rises. And our ability to do that, we have a few different mechanisms for shedding heat to the external environment. One of the main ones is that we vasodilate. We take blood that would be circulating around our core and we bring it to the surface and push it through small capillaries on the surface where effectively that acts like a radiator and allows heat to escape from that liquid. And we've all seen that in somebody whose face flushes when they're hot or just skin turns redder when you're hot. Another major physiologic mechanism for shedding heat to the external environment is through sweating and the evaporative cooling that comes with sweating. That's really one of the dominant ways that our body has evolved to get rid of heat. And that's one of the ones that is most threatened by heat waves. Waves, particularly humid heat waves, because you start to get surprisingly quickly into territory where sweating doesn't work as well for shedding heat. And people start to accumulate that heat. Even if you have an external environment that's not 37 degrees Celsius, it's lower than 98.6 degrees Fahrenheit. And if you're not able to shed the internal heat that you're generating, you're still going to have a core body temperature that goes up and can go up to a point where it becomes dangerous for your health.
0: What about conditions in addition to environment? Medications, illnesses, disease, how many things can impact our ability to do this basic thing?
1: As with many environmental challenges, the people who feel the impacts most severely are people who had pre-existing conditions or people at the extremes of age, like the very young or the very old. Some of the conditions that can make it more difficult to respond to this sort of physiologic stress of heat are any kind of cardiovascular disease. I was talking about how we respond to heat by vasodilating, by basically bringing blood to our skin where skin sort of acts as a radiator. That actually requires a pretty dramatic increase in your cardiac output. A cardiac output, just think of it as the amount of blood that your heart is pumping per minute. You're basically bringing on additional demand. You're having to pump blood to more places if you're really pushing it out through all these capillary beds in your skin. And so your heart has to pump more every minute. And there's also a phenomenon where your heart rate tends to go up when you're getting into that overheated state. So your cardiac output is going up, and that's happening with an increase in your heart rate, or part of the way you increase your volume per minute is to increase the rate at which you're beating. And then your heart is having to pump harder with each stroke. And so both of those things together are increasing the demand that your heart muscle has for oxygen, while at the same time decreasing the amount of blood that can flow to that heart muscle, because the coronary arteries, which come off right at the beginning of the circulatory system, right as the blood's leaving the pumping chamber of the heart, some of it gets brought back around via the coronary arteries to supply the muscle cells of the heart. And flow through this coronary arteries is actually decreased in these moments of physiologic stress just at the moment when you need more of it. And so people who have damage to their coronary arteries because they have plaque buildup, whether that's from genetics or from dietary factors, end up not being able to meet that increased cardiac output demand. And it's effectively like doing a stress test. A cardiologist takes you to the stress lab and they either put you on a treadmill or they inject some medicine to basically increase your cardiac output for a brief period of time. Heat is doing that to value. And some people, if they have pre-existing disease, can't meet that stress test. And so they end up decompensating. Either they end up with damage to the muscle cells of the heart, or that damage can trigger arrhythmias, some of which can be fatal. Or if they already are in a condition of congestive heart failure where their pumping mechanism just doesn't work as well as it should, they're unable to increase cardiac output to compensate for this physiologic stress, and they end up having what we call a congestive heart failure or CHF exacerbation. There's a lot of good evidence that increasing degrees of temperature increase cardiovascular mortality. And what I've just been talking about is a few examples of some of those mechanistic pathways that happens. It's basically like your heart needs to work harder when it's hot, and some people's hearts aren't able to do it.
0: Let's talk about heat events for a second. And I'm not trying to treat you like a climate scientist. When we say heat events, is there a clinical definition that you work with in the ED when you're talking about these environmental factors that may drive more people through the doors?
1: It's really tricky to define a heat event precisely because it really is an interaction with how prepared a place is to face that kind of heat. There are parts of the world that routinely see quite high temperatures and quite high humidity levels. Those parts of the world have developed pretty good infrastructures for protecting people from that, right? You go to Dubai and there's a whole lot of places with a whole lot of air conditioning. Or even if you go to the American South, I grew up in South Carolina and it's just normal to have air conditioning in every house. And when I moved to Vermont, my wife grew up in Vermont, and she finds it a little weird to sleep with the air conditioning on. She grew up in small town Vermont, Shrewsbury, Vermont, little town up in the mountains, and summer is the time you open the windows. And I grew up with air conditioning on every night for 3 or 4 months of the year.
0: You're talking to a Virginia boy. We have the same experience in my house. My wife, it's June or mid-July, and she's got the duvet over her head, and I'm like totally laying there. Well, I'm so hot. Can we please stop this?
1: Totally. Can we please just turn on the AC already? In Vermont, I think people end up experiencing heat stress and heat illnesses here at a much lower temperature than they might experience in somewhere like Virginia or South Carolina, where the built environment, the vast majority of people have AC in those places, whereas there's a much lower rate of people having air conditioning here in Vermont. And of those who do, many of us, including myself, just have a window unit or two in a bedroom, and it's not like the whole house is air conditioned. We're not ready to withstand the serious heat events. And unfortunately, climate change is moving us all something like 20 or 30 miles south every year, effectively. And so we may have come to Vermont, but Virginia and South Carolina are now coming to us here in Vermont.
2: It's time for a quick break here on Living Healthy Together. 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
1: 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Dr. Robert Inglis, we're talking about heat and heat safety. When we went to break, Dr. Inglis, we were talking about preparation and our ability across the region to be resilient in the face of heat events. I think we have some work to do.
2: So I think that here in Vermont, we are less prepared for serious heat events, and we're also a place that's relatively humid, and it doesn't take a huge top-line temperature, ambient temperature, to make it an event that could be harmful to the health. There's a concept, wet bulb temperature, or another concept called wet bulb globe temperature. Wet bulb globe temperature is what OSHA, the Occupational Safety and Health Administration, uses to define heat stress for workers, which is also helpful as we think about heat stress for children or athletes or just any of us. Because the heat stress your body feels is not just you put a thermometer in the room and what is the number on that thermometer. It's driven by multiple other factors. And the biggest of those is humidity, because if there's 100% relative humidity, you can't lose heat by sweating, because the air is already saturated, and so evaporation can no longer take place. So humidity is the biggest driver, but there's also important drivers of airflow. If you have some degree of breeze or wind, that helps decrease heat stress, and also radiant heat. So if you're standing in the sun, or if you're getting radiant heat because you're at a kitchen and heat is radiating off of your stove, or you're somebody who works in a commercial kitchen or works with equipment that is radiating heat, that can also contribute to your heat stress. So there's multiple factors that contribute to how much our bodies are impacted by heat. And it's not just that number you see when you pull up your weather app on your phone.
1: With all of that as background, let's talk about signs and symptoms that people need to be aware of, whether they're working outside or wanting to go outside on a hot and humid day. What are the things that our bodies tell us to say, you're approaching the danger zone here, we're getting into the area of a heat-related illness?
2: That's a spectrum running from heat exhaustion, which is relatively mild, to heat stroke, which is where your body truly loses its ability to thermoregulate and you're in a life-threatening condition because you're getting so hot. And as far as practical steps to avoid it and what warning signs to notice, hydration is obviously really important because, again, part of how we regulate our body's heat is through sweating, and you've got to have water to be able to sweat. And there's also paying attention to sun versus shade, as I was just mentioning, and scheduling in breaks so that you can get out of the heat, at least get into the shade, or maybe get into an air-conditioned space for a brief period of time. And warning signs that all of that is not working and things are going poorly would be if you have a way to track your heart rate, if your heart rate is going high and is staying higher than you would expect, if you're feeling particularly thirsty, that's usually a sign that your body is becoming dehydrated. And then something we do notice is as people progress and become more hyperthermic, sometimes the ability to sweat itself gets decreased. And so you might notice somebody who's drier than you would expect, given the degree of heat stress that they're facing. That can be a sign. And also, if people are becoming confused or any kind of change in mental status, it's definitely a sign that you need to stop what you're doing and get to a place where you can cool off.
1: Are there any counterintuitive things that people need to know? I'm thinking of, I'm too hot and I need to cool off, but I shouldn't jump into that inflatable pool full of ice water because it'll cool me down too fast.
2: There's a bit of a cardiovascular challenge from jumping from a really hot space to really cold space. I know that's popular for health right now to go get in the sauna and then do a cold plunge. It's probably really good for you if you're young and healthy. For somebody who has some pre-existing cardiac conditions, it's a sort of a sympathetic surge. Your sympathetic nervous system really gets quite activated briefly when you jump into an ice cold body of water. And I know this is from a different sort of subfield of emergency medicine, but in the wilderness medicine literature around whitewater drownings. There's some evidence that a lot of those drownings are actually cardiac events that happen because people fall into the ice cold water of a rushing mountain river, and then they basically have a heart attack or some arrhythmia, and then they drown because they had the cardiac event, not that they just drowned because they got stuck underwater.
1: Oh my gosh.
2: So I don't know. I would say that overall, the idea of jumping in a cool body of water is a great idea and a time-honored Vermont tradition, and so people should do it. But if you're talking true ice bath, I don't know. You should at least gently lower yourself in rather than immediately plunging yourself in if you're somebody with a lot of pre-existing conditions.
1: My son will be very happy to hear you say that. We had him at Lake Champlain up at Au Sable Point last weekend, and he was having a ball jumping into Lake Champlain, even though it was a tad too cold for dad. I could get my feet wet, but I wasn't going to jump in with them.
2: Yeah. No, my kids have gotten surprisingly tough on cold water. I've got a 5-year-old and a 2-year-old, and they put their parents to shame as far as their tolerance for cold swim.
1: It's got to be, it's a young thing. I remember being young and going to the beach at the Jersey Shore and not having a care in the world about how cold it was. And we went back a couple years ago with my mom and dad, and there was no way I was getting in that wall. Maybe I'm just a wimp.
2: You've gotten weak over the years. I don't know.
1: I have weak in my old age. What about medications? Is there anything that is relatively common that many people may be on that you want to call out and say, hey, if you're on this, be aware of heat and humidity because it's going to impact your ability to adapt?
2: Yeah, and it's a pretty long list, actually. So I think people ought to probably talk to their own doctors about it just to make sure that there's nothing that is being missed. But I think some of the most common medications that impact heat adaptation are certain blood pressure and heart medications. So beta blockers, what we call the non-selective beta blockers, can impair your ability to vasodilate and to shed heat by bringing blood to your skin. There's also some evidence, although not as strong, that some blood pressure medications like ACE inhibitors, lisinopril is a really common one that many people are on, can at least make you more susceptible to dehydration in the heat because it impairs your ability essentially to hold on to salt and water. There's also certain psychiatric medications like lithium is a classic concerning one for heat because lithium, which many people are prescribed for bipolar disorder, has what we call a really narrow therapeutic index. The range of good levels of lithium is pretty low and it's pretty close to a toxic level. And if you get dehydrated or your electrolytes are out of whack, if your renal function, if your kidney function goes down temporarily, then your blood lithium levels can rise and that can be dangerous. Other medications that are sometimes problematic in the heat are some of the Parkinson's meds, Sinemet or carbidopa levodopa, which is the main med that people take for control of their Parkinson's symptoms, seems to make people more susceptible to heat illness. There's a long list of others, but those are some of the biggest.
1: I'm sure that list is available online, so we'll link to it in the episode description. So if you're listening to this as a podcast, check out the description. We'll link to whatever resources we have there about medications that impact your ability to adapt to heat. And so hopefully you can keep yourself informed, keep yourself safe out there. As a parent, you already know what I'm going to ask. My son is the best thing in my life, but also he has no regard for his own health and wellness. So what can I do as a parent? What do I need to do to watch out for him? What do I need to say to my daycare provider to make sure they know how to keep him safe? How do we manage kids in this new normal?
2: I think that a few important things are hydration is really important, making sure they always have access to water. I think for daycare, if it's in a daycare that takes them outside a lot, which our daycare does, and I think that's wonderful, making sure they have good access to shade, encouraging them to put up some umbrellas or go to hang out under a tree. I would say that kids' sleeping temperatures, I think, are important. There's evidence that in older people, at least, that it's the minimum temperature that you get to in the nighttime that actually drives more heat illness in some ways than the maximum temperature you get to in the day. And so as those minimum temperatures that we're getting down to are getting higher and you're not getting that reset at night, that's contributing to some of the burden of heat illness. And this is more of my own speculation as a parent than something that's based on hard data, but I kind of think that might be true for kids too, that making sure they can reset at night. I have an air conditioning in the room my girls sleep, and I think that kind of helps them both sleep better and whatever residual overheating they had during the day gets, yeah. It's worth remembering that when you step out the door, that the environment you're stepping into does have a big impact on your health, whether that's from the air quality or the temperature that you're seeing in the outdoors. it's worth paying attention and listening to your body. And that if you're feeling really overheated, it's something to take seriously, particularly if you're older or have a pre-existing medical condition. There'll always be a cooler time that you could do that. You know, don't go stack all your firewood on a 95-degree day in the middle of the summer in the sun. Wait until it's evening. A lot of this is common sense, but it's certainly becoming more of a feature of our everyday lives. And again, we don't have as much air conditioning in Vermont, but we've got lots of other great resources for adapting to the heat. One of those is cooling centers like at your local library or oftentimes at a town hall or somewhere like that. But like I was alluding to earlier, we have some time-honored Vermont traditions, or upstate New York traditions, I should say, of eating ice cream and jumping in the water. And those are both good for your quality of life and maybe good for your health as well. Eat plenty of creamies and go on plenty of swims, and I think you'll have a better summer.
1: And you can tell them that you heard it here that it was good for your health. Eat all the ice cream you want.
2: Exactly. Don't send all the diabetes doctors my way. You're not fit for this.
1: That's a great place to leave it today on Living Healthy Together. Thank you, Dr. Robert Inglis of University of Vermont Medical Center and University of Vermont. Really appreciate your time and your insight. This was really a fun conversation.
2: Yeah, it's been really fun to talk to you. I really enjoyed it.
1: I'm your host, Philip Rao. We'll see you next time.

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1: To you from the rural Upper Peninsula of Michigan, which experienced some of the worst air quality in the nation just last week. I was talking with my folks who spend most of the 6 months of summer up here and telling them just please don't go outside because they're not used to the impacts that this wildfire smoke has on health in these communities.
2: Threat is both very much real, and it's something that I think, especially in a place like Vermont that has been relatively sheltered, that we're still trying to figure out what it means to cope with the reality that extreme heat, that floods, that wildfire smoke are not going to be a once in a decade kind of thing. This is an every summer kind of thing and something that we actually need to adapt to. I have active kids who are home for the summer and want to play outside and have had to explain yesterday and today that we really have to limit that because it's too hot to play safely outside.
3: Wildfire smoke is no joke. From acute health impacts for those living with chronic conditions and increased hospitalizations among vulnerable populations like children, older adults, pregnant individuals, and those working outside, to long-term risks like increased rates of cancer, cognitive decline, and developmental issues in infants, poor air quality isn't just an irritation. Especially when combined with extreme heat, it can strain our cardiovascular and respiratory systems, exacerbate chronic conditions like asthma and diabetes, and create a variety of challenges for communities where heat and air quality haven't historically been major public health concerns or challenges. Welcome to Living Healthy Together. Today, we're talking about air quality and wildfire smoke, and we're joined by Christina Barsky, an associate professor at the University of Vermont, the director of the university's Master of Public Administration program, and a researcher in air quality that's been doing this work for a long time now and has worked across the country, and the public health manager for Moms Clean Air Force, Elizabeth Béchard, a mom and a public health expert. Thank you for joining us today. This is a really important but also really complex topic. It's stuff that has been in the news a lot recently, so hopefully this will ring a bell for some folks out there listening today. First, though, Christina, you've done this work for a long time, but the entirety of your career hasn't been in Vermont. So tell us a little bit about who you are, where you come from, and how you got into doing this work.
1: Sure. It's really timely to be talking to you today. I am coming to you from the rural Upper Peninsula of Michigan, which experienced some of the worst air quality in the nation just last week. And my family home here, I was talking with my folks who spend most of the 6 months of summer up here and telling them just please don't go outside because they're not used to the impacts that this wildfire smoke has on health in these communities. I came to Vermont in 2024 in July. And for the previous 20 years before that, I'd been living and working in the Intermountain West. So across Montana, North and South Dakota, Wyoming. Prior to joining the University of Vermont, I worked at the University of Montana. And Missoula, Montana is in far western Montana. Think Rocky Mountain valleys. That geography has experienced burns since time immemorial, right? Forest regeneration is just part of life there. But increasing pollution from automobiles, wildfire smoke that's blown in from other places, and also the human nature interface means that these events are creating more concerns and problems. Being in a wide mountain valley also means that with air currents and temperature, sometimes air gets trapped down in the valley, impacting the residents more than, say, if you were up on top of the mountains. So it's an issue that we've been familiar with in Missoula. I worked with Kali impacting the residents more than, say, if you were up on top of the mountains. So it's an issue that we've been familiar with in Missoula. I worked with colleagues investigating these questions to launch this research. So I'll tell you a little bit about that.

0: our community emergency manager for the county of Missoula and asked her, hey, Adrian, if you had some research capacity, what would you want to know? And she listed off a few things. We took that information and we went to our county public health office and said to our health officer, hey, Damien, if you had some money and some time for research, what would you want to know? And he listed off a few things. Their things were very similar. Two of the three were the same. And the one that we thought we'd be able to investigate was related to what happens in this county when it's hot and when it's smoky, using 911 calls as an indicator. So basically, the community thinks it's hot and smoky, we get more 911 calls. There's more of a pressure on the system, right? There's more need for emergency medicine. There's more perhaps emergency room visits. There's more calls happening. But we don't have the data to back up that hunch. And we have all the information, we just don't have the time to analyze it. So my team and I launched into investigating this question of what's happening when it's hot and when it's smoky in this county, with the whole purpose of creating pre-disaster intervention, community paramedicine, where do we put clean air scrubbers, do we need cooling shelters, things like this. And that's really what launched this research, was this little pool of money and a question from our community partners that we thought we had the tools to explore.
1: How did you transplant this from the Mountain West into Vermont? Because it's really very timely. You mentioned earlier the Canadian wildfires that are blowing plumes of smoke into the region. If you paid attention and you saw that there were air quality index numbers in the 300s or 400s in New York City, I'm not sure what they were in Michigan, but if they were anything similar, that's extremely scary. That's stuff that you cannot be breathing if you want to remain healthy.
0: Yeah, 980 here.
2: Oh,
0: 980, a number I have never seen before. So crazy. So when I moved to Vermont, which I do have some ties to, my spouse is a UVM grad, so we had some familiarity, and I did my undergraduate in upstate New York, so knew the region, but it had been more than two decades. Got to Vermont in July, thought to myself, this is going to be the first summer in more than two decades that I haven't had a smoke summer, and smoke came in 2024. And that got me thinking about how even just walking around my neighborhood with my dogs or going downtown, going to the hardware store 9 million times when you move, I thought about how I was seeing people outside exercising. I saw people doing their normal activities, windows and houses open. And coming from an area where there's so much fire awareness and smoke season, I started really being curious about how Vermont was experiencing this hazard. One of the things that I was particularly interested in is this idea of an emergent hazard, something we haven't struggled with in Vermont, something that's new-ish to us. Really, for the last 20, 25 years, Vermont has experienced improving air quality. And now this new downwind threat from wildfires in the West and in Canada is creating this new issue that we have to determine how we handle. And like Montana, Vermont is rural, by some measures, the most rural state in the nation, right? We've been older population, their concerns there, and also the access issue, right? A lot of this work is done in urban communities where we know what happens in downtown Boston or in Houston, Texas, but not a lot is thinking about what happens to us in rural communities and how we don't have some of the same amenities that you might have in an urban area to handle these threats.
1: It's such a unique environment in a rural community because you get used to not having the resources that you really want, right? And you just make do. How does stacking these environmental phenomenons or extremes on top of each other impact how communities deal with these threats?
0: That's a great question. And I think an issue that we should care about a lot in Vermont is outdoor workers being exposed to these hazards, right? We go and take care of our animals on our farm when it's 20 below zero. We certainly can do it when it's 85 with a high dew point and a little bit of haze. But we're starting to have this sort of compression of issues. So one thing that this work will continue to investigate in Vermont is this co-occurrence, heat and smoke happening together, because often they do. And it's not like only heat does this and only smoke does this. They're compounding and creating this complex interplay of hazards that people are experiencing. I think one of the pieces that I really was shocked to find out, not as a person that has been living in Vermont for the last several decades, is that Vermont is warming rapidly, right? Like 3 degrees since 1970. That's a lot. And Burlington is the sixth fastest warming city. So if we think about this co-occurrence of hazard as being like a California, right? Or maybe Eastern Oregon problem, it's happening to us in Vermont as well. And we also know that sort of air quality challenges have been increasing, right? We have experienced since 2023 increased dominance of

0: wildfire smoke, downwind effects. And what happens with these two things happening together, we have independent health implications. We think about cardiovascular strain, things like respiratory illness or renal illness, things that you might not think about, right? You might feel a little congested in the smoke, but what's really happening is that you're getting an overload of impacts from these poor air quality in particulate matter. It might be causing increases in asthma, right? Vermont does have a higher rate of asthma than the nation. And particularly, we're concerned about vulnerable populations and for asthma, really kids, right? Children and the experiences that they have that could be lifelong health impacts. We think about things like COPD, chronic obstructive pulmonary disease, being exacerbated by poor air quality, flare-ups and lung function diminishing. We're thinking about also multi-organ impacts that are happening. So kidney disease, kidney failure can come from elevated risks from poor air quality. There's some early research from my colleagues at Montana that's demonstrating that exposure to smoke and poor air quality, PM2.5 particulate matter, is leading to adverse pregnancy outcomes like preterm births, right? So these are like real hazards, not just a little haze in the sky. The sun looks kind of funny. These are real health impacts.
1: It's time for a quick break here on Living Healthy Together. 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
1: Welcome back to Living Healthy Together. We're talking about air quality and the health impacts of wildfire smoke, in addition to other environmental impacts like heat. Talk about asthma specifically. This is a big one for a lot of parents and families out there. Is there any local or regional data to explore around the Yes. relationship between asthma and poor air quality?
0: Yeah, I would love to give a shout out to some really great research that actually came from a PhD student at the University of Vermont and the Rubenstein School pretty recently that looked at the impacts of those 2023 wildfire smoke events, a downwind smoke, on asthma in Vermont. And I think that her research is just so timely and exciting, plus a shout out to somebody who's emerging in the field, right? That's exciting. They found that we had spikes in respiratory illness during the 2023 summer sort of smoke events and like wildfire smoke related emergency room visits. So one of the concerns that comes from this data, and like we talked about earlier, the emergence of these questions from real community needs, is how do we have surge capacity in our emergency rooms, right? Or how do we predict staffing if we know a smoke plume is coming our way or a heat dome is coming our way to better staff so our healthcare workers aren't overloaded, so people that are needing care can receive it, so the experience is one that can meet the need of the community. And so this concern of emergency room visits during these chronic events is an indicator that we use to say, like, how can we better improve outcomes? And so this work found that emergency room visits during the 2023 events for asthma, respiratory illness related calls were up 16 to 17% over expected, like the normal value. Can you absorb 17% in your daily life of things? I can't.
1: I vividly remember last summer being so concerned about my son on his way to daycare, Canadian wildfire smoke, air quality issues all around. This is something that Moms Clean Air Force addresses head on. Are there specific resources around air quality that can help inform parents and families and keep folks healthy and safe?
3: Yeah, this is such a great question. And I also vividly remember the wildfire smoke of the last several summers, as I'm sure probably most people listening do as well. One of the things that we work on at Moms Clean Air Force is trying to educate the public about the risks of poor air quality. And wildfire smoke has very much emerged as a growing threat over the last several years, particularly on the East Coast, where we haven't seen as much of that as many folks in the western part of the country have been experiencing for years. And one thing that we have found as an organization is that many folks don't fully grasp the risk of wildfire smoke to children's health. It's a very hard thing to take in. The government has an air quality index. So if you were to look at your phone and the weather app, you can see what the AQI or the air quality index is. And it gives these color-coded, I guess, signals of what the air quality is on a given day. What those signals don't explain clearly enough, I think, and we think, is the risk to children. So if it's a code green day, go outside and play. If it's a code yellow, that is where I start to be a little cautious as a parent, given what I know about air pollution and how exposure to unhealthy air can affect children's health and our health as adults as well over time. These air quality alerts will say air quality might be risky for sensitive groups, but it doesn't name specifically that all children are sensitive. Right? Children's lungs are still developing. They breathe more air. They breathe faster per pound of body weight than adults. They often spend more time outside, right? And when there's damage to a child's lungs at a critical developmental stage, that may impact them for a lifetime. And so we try to educate the public about what these different levels of risk mean, how to keep kids safe. During the last few summers, I've put masks on my kids at times when it was time to go outside, which was really hard to do emotionally, right? Especially after a pandemic. But we're going to need those masks, actually. And we're going to need indoor air quality filled gear purifiers to help protect the indoor air quality. So being able to face this reality and not pretend it's not happening, which is a very understandable response, again, especially after a pandemic when we've all probably have trauma about what it means to breathe and figure out how we keep kids safe. It's really important. So we have a lot of fact sheets on Moms Clean Air Force's website that I can point you to. Another thing that we focus on as an organization is thinking about the root causes. Wildfires have always existed. They're not new in and of themselves, but we do know that climate change is increasing the conditions like hot, dry weather where wildfires are likely to thrive for longer during times of the year where they didn't typically burn. And so we are seeing increasing wildfire smoke erode progress on clean air that has been made over the last few decades. And pushing for climate action, again, while it's not going to immediately keep a child safe from wildfire smoke that's in your state or your community right now, it is really important for trying to mitigate risks to future generations of children and ensuring that we limit climate pollution as much as possible now to try to keep those conditions that are conducive to wildfires from getting even worse.
1: Let's talk about air pollutants and wildfire smoke. There are different types of smoke and there are different types of particulates that are in the air. What is it about wildfire smoke that makes it particularly dangerous?
0: When we talk about wildfire smoke, in the research, we're labeling this as PM2.5. That's fine particulate matter. So it could be wildfire smoke, but it could come from other activities like combustion engines. It could come from wood burning and wildfire smoke, but wildfire smoke really dominates a lot of our discussion. We also think about lead and carbon monoxide as other air pollutants. And so these are things that have been regulated for quite some time under the Clean Indoor Act. And we can think about how vehicle exhaust, that's something that we certainly have in Vermont, but it's a different degree than it might be in, say, Mumbai, India, where I'm sure some listeners are familiar with the pictures on the internet from maybe last year or 2 years ago, just the dense pollution because of the change in air temperature that was happening on the ground, primarily due to these issues of vehicle exhaust.
1: That's an example of these two things happening together, right? The air quality impacts and then a heat dome parking itself over the vicinity, yes, and trapping that pollution. But most of us are going to think about that and say, oh, that's in India. That's not happening here.
0: But we've been experiencing heat events in Vermont, right? Are a fast warming area. I don't know about you. I'm feeling hotter and hotter in these summer days.
1: So hot. This is not why I'm here. I'm not here for this.
0: I keep saying that. I have lived in the Northern Tier for a reason. It's very close to the Canadian border because I don't like hot weather. But this is where sort of the work that Elizabeth is doing that you talked about in a previous episode is so compelling. We're looking at these questions together and not in silos because the co-occurrence makes things worse. it's not just that they're both happening in their own little silos. Heat can make air quality worse. That's true. We know that during heat waves, ozone reaches dangerous levels because of some of these trapping and heavier air particles that happen, this ozone keeping it closer to ground level. We also know that a benefit, the one that I don't love, is that humidity can decrease ozone pollution. So maybe that's a benefit of our humid days. But we also know that heat waves can cause more stagnant air. You don't usually get hot winds coming through. So that stagnant air increases the amount of ozone and particulate pollution that's closer to the ground that people are breathing. So it's this vicious reinforcing cycle. Poor air quality plus heat means that both are getting worse, and some of the strategies that we might have to protect ourselves aren't effective because of the co-occurrence of the hazard, like opening your windows.
1: One of the things that I didn't know, and we were chatting about before the show, is that things like medication can make it even more challenging for folks to stay safe when heat becomes an issue. Elizabeth, we haven't talked about this yet, but this is a challenge for you and your son as well. Tell us about what he deals with and how you as a parent help him navigate those challenges.
3: My son navigates a complex neuroimmune illness and is on multiple medications to manage that at this time. And I was actually counting yesterday, I think 5 of his medications are categorized as meds that impact our ability to impact heat. There are many common medications that impact our ability to cope with extreme heat for various reasons. They might change the body's ability to thermoregulate. They might increase thirst, or diuretics that increase water output and make it easier to get dehydrated.
1: Is that a stacking effect? Like, it's bad with one, but then when you put multiple medications on it, the effect compounds and it becomes even harder to regulate?
3: I don't clinically have an answer for that, but as a parent, I can say that I very much am treating it that way. Yesterday, he was desperate to play soccer outside, and it was really hot, and I had to explain to him that he can only stay outside for a few minutes and drink a lot of water. And he did go outside and play and came back in looking quite pink, quite alarmingly colored. And I was worried for a few minutes, or maybe I shouldn't have sent him outside. And we had to ask him to stay inside for most of the rest of the day.
1: So what can people do? What are the strategies that are available right now that people can use to help keep themselves, their kids, their parents, their friends and family safe?
0: The power of conversations like this is to equip people with the tools and strategies to protect themselves. We can think about how to protect our indoor air quality through using sort of air scrubbing techniques, either by purchasing an air purifier or DIYing. Go buy a box fan, you put a HEPA filter on it, bungee cord it together, and you're done. $30, a box fan, and some HEPA filters that are MERV, M-E-R-V 13 or better. These are the thicker HEPA filters. Those will take your air quality from being potentially hazardous all the way to being exceptionally clean. These don't have to be expensive, hugely technologically advanced devices. Sign up for those emergency alerts from the state of Vermont. Keep them on your phone. Be able to know what's happening, because sometimes you don't smell the smoke, right? But the air quality is poor. So think about disconnecting the idea that if you smell smoke, the air quality is poor. That's not what we want to pay attention to. What we want to pay attention to is that air quality AQI index and where it's falling, to adjust our activities. Also, the state of Vermont Public Health Agency has great air quality monitoring live. There are several air quality monitoring stations around the state. The alerts that you get from the emergency management system in Vermont are great. Get them pushed to your phones. Make sure you're receiving those. Simple things also, like changing your air conditioning on your car from the intake to recirculate. That really helps. Same thing with your air conditioning in your home. If you're one of the 6% that have central air in Vermont, you can turn that into recirculation instead of pulling in that contaminated outside air. Of course, checking your filters if you are using sort of an air cooling system that way. Some folks might still have those N or KN95 masks from COVID. Use those if you're going outside during poor air quality days. Unfortunately, those surgical or cloth masks, they don't work on PM2.5 on this fine particulate matter that we experience during wildfire smoke. Close your windows, close your doors, like seal up your home the best of your ability. Once you do that, don't do something like lighting a candle. Don't vacuum. vacuuming stirs up sort of this dust and settled sort of matter that you have in your home and makes your air quality a little bit worse. It settles eventually, but when we're experiencing this air quality outside and we're sealing up our homes, put off the vacuuming for another day.
1: What about specific populations that might not normally think of themselves as at risk, but they actually are? I'm thinking about athletes, super active lifestyles. In almost every other scenario, they are the ones that you have to worry about least, but that's flipped on its head here.
0: That's right. If you're thinking about poor air quality days and you're, say, a long-distance cyclist and you're still going to go out for your cycle, you're going to have more exposure because of the fact that you're moving through the air faster, right? Without the car, air conditioning, or whatever it might be, and having more increased effects. So as hard as it is, athletes that exercise outside, if you're a marathoner, if you're a paddleboarder, I think there was a really famous picture from the last time we had poor air quality, somebody out on Lake Champlain, and I wanted to go and say, don't do that. Exercise indoors. I'm sorry to tell you, just you got to save yourself, because the amount of the matter that you're bringing into your lungs is going to have health consequences, if not today, tomorrow. This is a cumulative effect. It doesn't just leave your body immediately. But we also have our general populations that we're concerned about, right? Older adults, folks that have compromised immune systems, asthma, COPD, pre-existing conditions, anything that might be heightened by increased taxing on our systems. Children, we really need to be thinking about our kids in this situation because of this increased asthma prevalence for young people in Vermont, and also their lifetime exposure risk, right? Things are different today than they were when we were children growing up. And so we want to think about those kiddos, particularly in the summer, as we're thinking about camps and outdoor activities and just free-range childhood, right? So just think about limiting that exposure. And thankfully, a lot of our kiddos aren't so unfamiliar with wearing a mask, but if they did need to go burn some of that energy outside, it wouldn't be crazy. Early research that's showing that people that are pregnant are having some increased challenges from exposure to particulate matter, particularly preterm birth and issues, complications with their pregnancies. So expectant people should really stay away from particularly exercising outside, but exposing themselves to these risks. And check on your friends and neighbors, right? And people in your neighborhood that maybe have some of these challenges. Maybe you've got some elderly neighbors that need help with some things that we should limit their outside exposure to during smoke events. Just do what Vermont does best, right? Be thoughtful of your friends and neighbors and make sure you're checking in on them.
1: That's a great place to leave it this week on Living Healthy Together. I'm your host, Philip Rao. Thanks for listening. We'll see you next time.

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1: With SRN News, I'm Bob Agnew in Washington. Rescue work continues today at a hydropower plant in Nepal, just one of many sites inundated by that massive wall of water and mud.
2: At Nepal's Rasuwa hydropower plant, rescues pull out survivors caked in dark brown mud, and helicopters lift stranded people to safety after catastrophic floods on the Nepal-China border. While in Numakot, an official announces a flood warning on a handheld megaphone, saying, "Flood is coming to Rasuwa Gadi. Do not go forward. Move backwards. Stay away from the river." Nepal and China are racing to respond Friday after the flooding killed more than 470 people and left more than 1,500 missing. I'm Charles Tuladesma.
1: A federal judge is pausing President Trump's effort to change how mail-in ballots are handled.
3: A judge issued a temporary nationwide two-week injunction blocking implementation of the administration's postal service order. The rule is intended to strengthen election safeguards by requiring states to submit voter rolls for verification before certain mail ballots are delivered.
1: That's Ken Lorman reporting. The Supreme Court recently permitted the administration to move forward on procedural grounds without deciding the order's legality. It's likely to wind up once again before the High Court. Cases of illness from lettuce have spread. Here's correspondent Lisa Dwyer.
4: The Food and Drug Administration says the outbreak now involves 20 states and more than 11,400 people. The new states are Georgia, Tennessee, and Texas. Federal regulators have focused their investigation on lettuce from a farm in central Mexico operated by Taylor Farms. The FDA says its inspectors are on site and continue to test and investigate its practices. Cyclospora is a microscopic parasite that causes watery diarrhea. I'm Lisa Dwyer.
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1: A long shut in New Orleans hospital that treated patients during Hurricane Katrina is being brought back to life now. More on that from correspondent Donna Warner.
8: Dr. Lee Hamm walks through Charity Hospital in New Orleans, where he worked during Hurricane Katrina. It's been shuttered since the tragedy, but it's getting a new lease on life.
9: It doesn't look like it did before. A lot of deterioration.
8: The massive hospital is about to become a medical research hub, spearheaded by Tulane University, a $500 million project. Michael Fitz is Tulane University's president.
10: Now it's being brought back in a way that makes the same commitment to the community in terms of healthcare, research. It's a commitment to medical research and for the 22nd century.
8: I'm Donna Warder.
1: You'll find breaking news and analysis at townhall.com. From Washington, I'm Bob Agnew. An inspection has found a chemical tank at a Washington State paper mill was unfit for service 10 months before its deadly failure back in May.
11: That's among the findings of the U.S. Chemical Safety Board's investigation of the tank failure at the mill in Longview that killed 11 workers and injured several others. It was one of the deadliest U.S. workplace disasters in recent decades. The Chemical Safety Board found that Nippon Dynaware Packing Company continued operating the tank without making repairs, despite several inspections from an outside contractor that recommended them. Rich Thomason reporting.
1: Caroline Leavitt has left her job as President Trump's White House press secretary. She's giving up the role so she can spend time with her young children. It's been slow going across the board today on Wall Street. The major index is down, not terribly far, but the Dow is off 2 points this hour. The Nasdaq down about 162. More on these stories at townhall.com.
6: Let's talk birds. 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We'll explore the birds making appearances in your backyard as the seasons change in Vermont. 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
12: 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The work, focused on diastolic heart failure, builds on two previous studies by researchers at UVM and could lead to improved treatment and earlier detection of a condition responsible for about half of all heart failure cases. UVM Health Network, living healthy together.

0: Well, it is time right now for In the Garden with Peter Burke. And, oh boy, our garden's growing everywhere. We'd love to hear how your garden is growing. And if you have any questions, Peter Burke is online to answer them and, okay, share important information about what's happening in his garden. 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And, of course, those coupons save you money. All this and so much more today on our gardening program. And let us check right in. I think we can do this with Peter Burke right now here on our gardening program. Yes, indeed, there. I do believe we have Peter online. Hi, Peter. And we have Peter, yeah, online. Peter, are you there? Oh, boy. Okay, let's try this once again. Bump, bump, bump, bump, bump, bump, bump, bump, bump, bump. Peter, are you there?
1: Yeah, I'm here.
0: Okay.
1: Can you hear me?
0: I can. Okay. Oh, I think we got all the buttons here pushed. A lot of things,
1: okay.
0: Happening all at once. Good morning. How are you?
1: Yes, you sound like you've been busy, old buddy.
0: Yeah, we have all kinds of things. We still have trading post calls coming in, and like a one-armed paper hanger here, but we get it. We get it eventually.
1: Yeah.
0: And eventually we'll get it right, yeah.
1: Well, you know, as long as we get close.
0: Yeah, that day will come, we're hoping, you know.
1: So listening to the theme song, it's the first time I noticed one of the verses is pulling weeds and picking stones.
0: Mm-hmm. Yep.
1: So, yeah, back to the garden.
0: Yeah, I could add bending all my garden utensils in hard clay. That's what this year. The clay gets harder and harder every year. They didn't tell me when I bought the house that my backyard used to be a lake. It was. And they filled it in. But, hey, you know, worse things happen in this world, right?
1: Yeah. Time to get a couple of containers. That's perfect soil.
0: They're all on the back door. Yeah, they're all on the back deck in perfect soil, thanks to your formula. Yeah. Not very little in the garden, except weeds grow very well in clay soil, in case you're interested.
1: Oh, by the way.
0: Yeah.
1: Yeah, well, they're sort of designed to break up hard pan, so, you know, they're welcome at Joel's place, huh?
0: Yeah, indeed. Hey, do you want to start right off? We've got Nola on the line, and she's joining us early, so that just tells us we certainly encourage our listeners to give us a buzz here at 802-244-1777, and this will be an adventure for me too. You're on one line in your secret bunker, and she is on, I do believe, this line. Are we connected electronically here through the miracles of all our wires?
1: Yes. Can you hear me, Nola?
0: Uh-oh. Let's try again. I do believe, pump up, up, nope. Okay, hang on again. I tell you, we eventually do get it. Let's try once more.
1: Okay.
0: Nola, are you on?
2: I'm on if you're on.
0: You know, I've learned that if you push every button, one of them is the right one. So here we go. We're all connected.
2: Are we?
0: I believe so.
1: Okay. What's up, Nola?
2: I hope so. Well, So, do you hear me?
1: Yes. All right. I hear you fine.
2: Well, happy August. I can't believe it's August. And I'm just calling to say it ain't over till it's over. So, another reason never to stop this week.
1: Yep.
2: Someone recommended that I grow these flowers, and I said, sure, why not? China asters. Started the seeds in May, plants grew and grew and grew and grew and grew. No flowers until they bloomed this week. My goodness, yeah. What a great gift. And they're not like huge, wow. They're just these beautiful little flowers.
1: And what did you, what kind of asters?
2: China asters, they're called. China. Uh-huh. You got to have the China in there. And they're just, I'm taking some to a friend of mine today who's dealing with cancer. And patience. It's all about patience. And in my mind, I thought, quick, let's start another batch. They'll be ready by Christmas. Maybe not. Maybe not.
1: Yeah.
2: But what I did decide to do this week, I treated me to some seeds from Johnny's for, get this, Bonanza Marigolds. Bum-ba-da-bum-ba-da-bum-ba-da-bum-ba-da-bum-bum. But I don't want it to stop. It's such a gift. And I will shut up by saying I was out pulling garlic this week, and it's in the back garden, which is right near the forest and doesn't get the care it should get as far as every weed is gone. But there was a huge hill of Rudbeckia. You know.
1: No kidding.
2: Black-eyed Susan perennials that I planted many years ago, and there they were just. And I thought, I'm going to get this garden back. It's going to be all perennial flowers. But it's so, as Peter, Paul, and Mary sing, don't let the light go out. It's too good.
1: That's very true. That's why I like to garden right through the winter.
2: Well, we'll give the snow a chance to shine, too. But, so that's all. I don't want to bother you too much. But,
1: I got those cucumbers that you were talking about, and they're growing away.
2: You got some unagi?
1: I'm still crossing my fingers. They're growing next to the house so that they'll have another week or so of frost-free. So I'm hoping.
2: Yeah, and make sure they go up. They like going up.
1: Yeah.
2: I
1: noticed. I noticed they're ready to climb. Now, do you tie them to a stake, or do you put them on like a trellis?
2: I like I said, I grow them in the greenhouse, and we just drop pieces of twine from the greenhouse sides, and they just grab them. They're like, look, there's a piece of twine, let's go up. So they were not fussy at all, but they do like to grow up. And walking in the greenhouse now, today, I mean, you could think it's a massacre because there's all these skinny little green guys swinging back and forth. They like to grow up, and they'll grow real straight. And if they don't get a trellis, they'll grow on the ground, but they tend to follow the contours that you give them. So if they grow on the ground, they might get a little bit lumpity-bumpity, which is okay.
1: Yeah. Well, these are growing out right on the deck, and so there's a deck railing, and I'm trying to tie them to the railings and have it go across the board.
2: They'll have a good time. We should have, at the end of the season, we should have a big Yugani reunion and have all the Yuganis get together. Unagis, that's how you say it. So have fun with them, and I will get out of your way and wish you both a wonderful weekend. And be well, okay?
1: You too, Nola. Thanks for the call. I appreciate it.
2: Thank you. Bye-bye.
0: Okay, thank you so much, Nola, and, of course, Peter. Our telephone lines are open at 802-244-1777, and we will return in the garden with Peter Burke right after these messages.
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0: Our program is In the Garden with Peter Burke, and once again, here's Peter.
1: Hey, Joel.
0: Yes.
1: So just a couple of footnotes for everyone. Make sure you get your garlic order in now, even though you don't really plan to plant it until October sometime and late October. It sells out quick, and you want to make sure you get the varieties that you like, no matter where you're buying it. So that is, I bought mine, and then I'll replant some of mine. I can't, you know, I don't use it all, but I could easily use it all, actually. But anyway, yeah, I did go home last week and made, 20 jelly jars of pesto. And so basil, parsley. You got a call there, buddy?
0: I don't think so. I'm going to check on that right now, okay?
1: Okay.
0: Yeah.
1: So I got the basil. A great big batch of basil, and then parsley and the garlic that I pulled up last week. So, and that was a great, and we're just using up the last of my parsley pesto that I made this spring. And Joel, yep, you're on the air. It was an extension of the trading post, huh? So anyway, make sure you get your garlic in your order in now. And I always get two varieties, the music, and this is a hardneck variety. And if you're not familiar with the different varieties, the whole general thing is there's a hardneck and a softneck. And up in our northern climes, the hardneck is the best choice. The soft neck, I've never had real good results with the soft neck, so I do all the hard neck exclusively. And one of the things I really like about the hard neck is that usually it's four or five or six big bulbs. So when it comes time to make a recipe, instead of having to peel and cut up, three or four different cloves, you can cut up one clove and it does the whole, it takes the place of three or four or five of the other. So that's a lot less work. And it's got great flavor and it stores really well. So I generally use the hardneck and the music and then the German white, the ones that I use. Both of them are real hardy, hardneck varieties. Joel, you still there?
0: I am definitely here, yes.
1: Okay.
0: We get a lot of people calling asking what the numbers were in the trading post in the previous hour.
1: Oh.
0: And in order for them to hear me, there are all kinds of buttons to push, and then sometimes it goes over the air. So at any rate, I don't think I said any of the seven words, do I? Did I?
1: No. I didn't hear them. I didn't hear a thing.
0: Okay. But we would like people to participate in our conversation. I picked up some garlic at the farmer's market. Boy, nothing better than homegrown. For years, I thought, just pick up a 25-cent clove in the supermarket. And garlic is garlic, but boy, oh boy, some of the varieties and, that our people are growing locally, out of this world. And, of course, the tomatoes that are coming in, you look in the supermarket and it says hothouse grown. They look nice and red and round and perfect. But then you get a couple at the farmer's market or out of your own garden back when I had the full garden. And there might be a splotch on one or two, but boy, oh boy, the way they taste. I'm the greatest advocate for buying local and certainly buying from our Vermont farmers and growers. It makes Vermont and probably other places special, too. But just to know that it was grown just locally and it tastes so much better than what you can get used to.
1: And you'll find that, my son went to school down in Northampton, Massachusetts, and there's a tremendous farming culture down there, and a lot of it is organic. And you talk about great farmers markets and being able to get really good quality stuff local. It's a trend that I really have enjoyed watching. That people are really going after that. Local and organic and, using the farmer market and all the rest. And it was interesting. I was, when I was doing sales in the monument business, I was in touch with a Chinese fella, and he said, it's interesting that there are some Chinese folks who came to Northampton there in the farming community, and they were introduced to the idea of a CSA, which we sort of take for granted, but they were very excited about taking that back to China and using that as a farming model, that would help out the young farmers on little pieces of land, so it's great to see that farming community not only flourishing here, but also, going overseas, too.
0: I have an interesting story about China and millet seeds. I ordered some. My pet birds at the time and a lot of the outdoor birds loved millet, and I love the way millet looks when it grows. So I just ordered online, and I thought I was ordering from a local, from a domestic company, put it this way, and not in Vermont, the millet seeds that I got were definitely from China. they were in packages with Chinese lettering all over it and no English whatsoever. So obviously not meant to be distributed. I would assume they were imported legally. I know there are some restrictions on there. But they seem to be growing, but they look a little different than the millet that I had been growing. So I just wanted to seed some more under the deck, And birds seem to like them as well. But I've got Chinese millet if anybody's interested.
1: Chinese millet. Oh, Lordy. Well, we've been feeding the blue jays our blueberries.
0: Yes.
1: I noticed that I saw a couple mornings, I saw the blue jay flying away from the bushes. And we went out to do a second harvest last weekend, and the blue jays had done a very good job of helping us out.
0: And feel assured that they're going to be back when your sunflower seeds mature. If you have any sunflowers there, especially the big ones, they love. As soon as they get ready, boy, they will hang on those sunflower heads and just completely denude them of any seeds.
1: Yeah, and I've seen the chipmunk actually climb up the with sunflower stem and go after them.
0: Yeah, the chipmunks are quite amazing. They have figured out, of course, we have the bird feeders that have this spring thing that makes it too heavy for a squirrel to get on.
1: Yeah.
0: And, it'll block them, but not heavy enough for the birds, so the birds have a good time. But the chipmunks manage to climb up adjacent poles and whatever is there and then jump onto the bird feeder, and they just have a day of it, you know, because they get right in there. I caught one inside the bird feeder, you know. So.
1: Oh, no kidding. Oh, my God.
0: I don't know how he did that, you know. But at any rate.
1: And his cheeks were all puffed out.
0: Oh, yeah, and he was going to go deposit them and come back and get some more, you know.
1: You bet. And it's a... Thanks again, Joel, for the food.
0: Yeah, you know, we're the dominant species, but they outsmart us all the time. So I'm just kind of wondering about that, what the evolutionary path is taking at this time. I get outsmarted by my house pets and certainly the critters out there that like to share the garden. Well, share is a big word. I do think we do have a caller on the line right now. So let us see. Yep. Can I get the right button the first time? This would be a first. Good morning. You're on the air with Peter Burke in the garden.
6: Yes, just radio.
0: Yep, yeah, WDEV. Yep, yeah. Turn down your radio. You'll be able to hear everything fine. Yeah.
6: Is Trading Post?
0: No, it's not the Trading Post. Do you have something to buy, sell, or trade?
6: I do. I've got.
0: Well, if you give it to me quick, I'll put it on and take a little time out of In the Garden.
6: Well, I have it's an AR-1, it's a tow-behind camper.
0: Okay, tow-behind camper.
6: Yeah, I recently had it appraised at Mac. They would $5,000 make it sell for, I was going for $2,500.
0: Wow, that is a deal. And everything ship-shape with it?
6: Yeah, it's in good shape. I only use it two weeks a year.
0: Mm-hmm. Okay.
6: I took it to Maine. Never had any water through it. Toilets never been used. Showers never been used. Anyway.
0: Oh, sounds good. Okay, and what town are you calling from, just so people know geographically?
6: Wolcott.
0: Okay, that sounds good. And give me a telephone number, and we'll add this to the list here.
6: It's 802-888-1160.
0: Okay, 802-888-1160 for that tow-behind camper, appraised at $5,000, $2,500 is what you're asking, a great price, a lot of things new, everything in ship shape, 888-1160. I thank you much for calling.
6: I have another thing, a 165 BTU space heater.
0: Space heater, okay. We might need that soon.
6: Job site. No.
0: Yeah. Okay.
6: Basically brand new.
0: And what would you ask for that?
6: I don't know. $100.
0: Okay. That sounds good. We have added that to the list. Thank you very much.
6: All right. Thank you.
0: Okay, Peter. That's what happens. That's what happens here. The Trading Post has a life of its own, you know.
1: I guess so.
0: And I hate to be rude to people, say, the program is over. No, we love our listeners, so there we go. Trading Post, by the way, on WDEV, you can use Trading Post at RadioVermont.com or mail it to the station on 9 Stowe Street. And we have one at 6:40 in the morning on Saturdays for all the mailbag. And then, as a lot of folks have heard, Brent Curtis kind of riding the mechanical bull with the telephones going haywire for the entire hour of between 8 o'clock and 9 here on WDEV. And then we try awfully hard to put a gardening show on. And we're going to try once again, Peter.
1: All right.
0: I hope you didn't mind that. We're just having fun here today.
1: No, that's fine. I think we're still on the line.
0: Yeah, you're on the line. Let's see. I think pretty much everything is happening right now. And there we go. Okay, good.
1: Great. So if anybody wants to call in a gardening question.
7: I thought that was. I kind of felt like it was a gardening question. All my stumbling here is simply because we have so many trading posts to call. And I think, though, the enemy stations in other parts of the state are, they have similar swap programs on at this hour. So they think, so they have all the telephone numbers written down, and of course they'll call us. But
1: of course.
7: Now, we were talking more important things about chipmunks and things like that. But we were talking garlic and plenty of other things to be concerned about this phase of the gardening season. Aren't there,
1: so
7: Peter?
1: We have enough time now between now and the first frost.
7: Yep.
1: To do some things, and some things will take a frost, like your lettuces. Mm-hmm. You know, you can go ahead and plant some of those, some of your root crops like beets. It's too late to get a bean, you know, a green bean crop.
7: Mm-hmm.
1: You could try, it's too late for the peas, too, I think. I don't think you get a crop in 4 weeks. So.
7: No, the Wando, I have some Wandos planted, but they've been in about 2 weeks already, so, yeah.
1: Yeah, yeah. Yep. And I have been watering like crazy. The thing that I'm using to measure whether I should water is the containers. You know, they have the 4 gallon reservoir at the bottom. And those have regularly been emptied out in 1 week.
7: Isn't that amazing? Boy,
1: I water on Saturday or Sunday, and by the next weekend, they need another 4 gallons. Mm-hmm. And just, you know, you don't realize how much moisture the plants can suck up and because you don't have that feedback of a reservoir like you do with the containers.
7: Yeah.
1: But, when I see that, I thought, I got to go water the garden, make sure that everything up there has it. And the trombone zucchinis are coming along, and those are fun. I've been cutting both my regular zucchini and my trombone zucchini. I've been cutting a lot smaller. I'm getting harvested quickly because, you know, I don't have the fence up yet, for one. And the other is, why not?
7: Right.
1: You know, they're so delicious. You can just fry them up a little bit, or you can nuke them, or you can put them in the oven, bake them, and no matter how you do it, they're absolutely delicious.
7: Mm-hmm. Yeah, this is one of the great pleasures this time of year. They're so easy to make. A little garlic, a little olive oil, and just slice them up and yum.
1: Yep.
7: Very good.
1: Yep, you got it. And, you know, sometimes when I bake them, I'll put just a dusting of Parmesan cheese on top.
7: Mm-hmm.
1: That's really terrific.
7: We use Parmigiano Reggiano, yeah.
1: Oh, the high-class stuff.
7: Yeah, and there's a news article that in Italy, the heat in Italy is causing problems with the Parmigiano Reggiano. It's getting too hot in their warehouses, and they're wondering, and they are worried that they are not going to meet the very strict standards for that type of cheese. That's an actual story that came in our business news, and I have a daughter who's living in Italy, and she says, it's unbelievably hot, ungodly hot. And she's lived just about everywhere from here, you know, starting in Vermont, and she's the world traveler. But now she's in Italy, and they've hit 105 degrees at times, you know.
1: Ooh.
7: Yeah.
1: Ooh.
7: Yeah.
1: Wow.
7: Of course, Las Vegas, 110. You know, you don't have to look farther than the national weather map each night on the network news to see that there definitely is a big change. In fact, the Fish and Wildlife Department are telling us that various species of everything are moving north. Animals and, of course, insects are animals. So we're, you know, everything is moving north because things are getting hotter than they are used to where they are now.
1: Well, as long as they leave the alligators down in Florida.
7: Yeah, that's all I need is a crocodile in, you know, in Lake Champlain. That'll do it, you know.
1: Yeah, right. Oh, Lordy. Well, you know, the heat is, and it's interesting because when I had a little greenhouse, I had trouble with some of the tomato plants actually bearing fruit. And that's when I found out that anything over 85 degrees, even in the greenhouse, you know, will stops or certainly slows down the growth on a tomato plant. So, you know, you can be too cold, which we're very familiar with, but it also can be too hot.
7: Uh-huh.
1: And, you know, it's harder to take measures to cool stuff down unless you're using like a sprinkler or something like that just to cool down the air. But one of the things you can do, which really helps a lot, is have a good mulch.
7: Mm.
1: You know, the mulch helps to keep the ground cooler. It keeps the whole, you know, roots, and really helps a lot is have a good mulch.
7: Mm.
1: You know, the mulch helps to keep the ground cooler. It keeps the whole, you know, roots, and also it makes the whole ground a little more moist.

0: Let's see if I can get this right the first time. Let me push the button, and let me first name in town, my friend.
1: Clark Plainfield.
0: I've heard that name, and I've heard that town, and you're on the air with Peter.
1: Oh, I'm good. Hey, I've been on before. Hi, Peter.
2: What's going on?
1: I got a couple questions about tomatoes and cucumbers.
2: Okay.
1: First, I want to say I sympathize with your garden, some of the disasters. I had one 2 weeks ago.
2: Oh, no.
1: I had a lot of corn. I mean, a lot. Maybe 100. I took up a lot of space. And
2: so let me guess, was it a raccoon?
0: Raccoons, I guess.
1: Yeah, of course it was a raccoon. So the weeks prior to the total disaster, the corn was almost ready. So, like, every night I'd come down, I had two patches, maybe two plants were taken down, and you could see that somebody tested it.
2: Yeah.
1: And it wasn't quite right. So they're waiting and waiting, and the last week I'm starting to say it's ready. So I got, like, 10 ears off of a couple plants, and they're still almost done. They were still damn good. And I'm like telling my wife, you know, tomorrow's the day. We got to go get
2: tomorrow's the day. Yeah.
1: So I had to go because I knew it was going to be any night that the total cyclops would happen. And sure enough, I go down the next morning and I'm like, oh, my God.
2: Everything is on the ground. No.
1: For everyone. No. And usually they would leave some for you. No, not this time. I couldn't find one ear that wasn't open.
2: And sure it wasn't a bear, because the bear will eat quite a bit.
1: Oh, yeah, because I've seen the raccoons. I already caught
2: them. Oh, you have.
1: Yeah, I know they're there. I've seen them.
0: You know, I'm not joking, but they, honestly, I've had this experience twice like that with a whole backyard full of corn. They think it's ripe about 1 or 2 days before we think it's ripe.
1: Yeah.
2: Well, I'm sorry. I sympathize, and I know how you feel.
1: It's right there. Yeah, I know. It happens. You know, that's why it's a war out there.
2: Yeah, the fortress, as I call it.
1: Well, I'm going to go buy my corn from the local farmer's market next year.
0: Yeah, we've got Sam Maz's in Colchester if you want to take a long drive. Wonderful, wonderful.
2: Oh, yeah.
1: Go ahead.
2: And what was the other thing? There was two things.
1: So there was tomatoes. So I'm having a great year with tomatoes.
2: Yep, me too.
1: No tomato blight. No, none of them big, ugly bugs that look like monsters on them. It's just unbelievable. Yep. Same with cucumbers. Just incredible. So I am now... hold on, I got to go in.
0: Got to teach him to chase raccoons, and then you're all set.
1: Yeah, well, she would say something. Anyway, I just hope she shuts up. Otherwise, I'm going to go inside. So, really quick question. I want to can tomatoes. I know how to can, but I forget a few details. So, I did a little reading. When you do tomatoes... you have to boil them in the water, and I believe it's, 45 minutes, 40, 45 minutes, give or take, for tomatoes?
2: The best thing is to just look it up on the Ball, because there's a couple of different ways that you do it. And tomatoes are fairly acid. We generally freeze our tomatoes. And then, you know, when they thaw out, slip the skin off, and then go ahead and cook them. But... you know, there are so many different recipes. My sister-in-law loves her freezer tomato sauce recipe. And, you know, a lot depends on what you plan to do. Are you going to make juice? Are you make, you know, pizza or spaghetti sauce?
1: I'm going to make the tomatoes into a spaghetti sauce.
2: Spaghetti.
1: And then I read you have to have acid in it. And that could be citric acid or lemon juice. How much do you need per quart? That was my second part of the question.
2: Yeah. Well,
1: I can just look this up. Yeah.
2: Yeah, you want to look up that recipe. It's been a long time since I've canned tomatoes because we freeze them.
1: That's fine.
2: But you know, and you have a couple of different choices. of course.

0: when you just do the tomatoes all by themselves, yeah, you do. You need some acid. And that can be the citric acid is the most common.
1: Is that vitamin C? Citric acid, is that vitamin C?
0: Yeah, basically. Yeah, I mean, that's what they use in a vitamin. But when you buy the citric acid for canning, it's a lot stronger. I mean, you couldn't eat
1: it
0: or anything like
1: that. Is it a powder?
0: It's a powder. It's a white powder,
1: okay.
0: Yeah.
2: I'm looking right now on our notes, and I have to admit I'm cheating, but it says when canning tomato sauce, 1 tablespoon of bottled lemon juice for each pint jar, or 2 tablespoons for each quart jar.
1: So 2 tablespoons per quart.
2: Right, to ensure safe acidity. And the reason I interrupt is that it says...
1: That's what I want to know.
2: It says use bottled lemon juice, not fresh. Bottled juice has a steady, safe acid level.
1: Bottled juice. That's a good note.
2: Fresh lemons vary too much, it said. There you go.
1: All right. I'll take that as a good answer. Mm-hmm. The question is, there's got to be a simple answer. I think I read 40 to 45 minutes. No matter what your recipe is and how you make the sauce, you still got to boil in the water, no matter what you put in it. I think it's 40 minutes or something for tomatoes. I just don't remember.
0: Yeah.
2: All I can tell you is that the Italian lady upstairs, when I was a kid, Mrs. Fiorello, it seems that she was, had that tomato sauce simmering all day. So it certainly was a long period of time,
1: She's got to be an Italian, of course.
2: No, absolutely, Mrs. Fiorello. Yep.
1: All right. Cucumbers.
0: Well, Clark, I'll look up the specifics.
1: Right. That's okay. When you make cucumbers, cucumbers, whatever, you're going to core them, can them in a water bath, do you have to add citric acid for cucumbers or just a nice recipe for whatever flavor you want?
0: Well, you see, the tomatoes are fairly acidic, but a cucumber is not. And, the reason they use a vinegar bath for cucumbers is they need high acid. They need it to be high acid. And
1: so
0: we make
1: can't you add vinegar for tomatoes if it's acid?
0: Oh, yeah. You can use vinegar for your acid source, or you can use citric acid.
1: Okay.
0: Or vinegar.
1: Okay.
0: Or the lemon juice, as Joel was saying.
1: Yep. Okay. Good.
0: Yeah. But you want to make sure you get a recipe that, that gives you exact proportions of tomato. And with the cucumbers, we do a couple of different ways we process them. We make pickles, mostly. That's the way that we, store our cukes. And then we also have a... we use cucumbers in a harsh crock. I don't know if you've ever seen that. We make pickles.
1: A what?
0: In a,
1: what kind of a?
0: It's like a regular crock. I don't know if you've ever made pickles in a crock. Yeah, but this is called a harsh crock, and that's H-A-R-S-C-H, harsh crock. And I've seen the co-op has been selling them, but you can get them online too. And what they have, the rim is like a big U shape that actually you pour water in. And then the cover is almost like a bell shape. You set it down into the water, and that makes your airlock. So you can, that's one.
1: All right. Well, that's good information, because we're getting to that time of the season where I think we're going to be doing more preserving than planting.
0: Yes, exactly. It's that time of year. Yeah.
2: Well, Joel here interrupting again. I was taking another call, and I managed not to put it on the air. A lady called and said, just pass on this information. For everything that we've been talking about, she says that the Ball Canning Book, which is the absolute Bible for this, is what you should find.
0: More.
2: Yeah, the Ball Canning Book has every information, and she says it'll eliminate any of the guesswork. They've covered all the bases.
0: Yes, I... That's great. That's a great great point, and I appreciate that you called.
1: Yep. Thank you, Joel.
0: Yeah, we have the ball canning book, and we use that too. So.
1: Well, I'll have to find that.
2: Yeah, that's probably on eBay. You know, I picked up a couple of
1: them. What's eBay?
2: Oh.
1: I don't know what you're talking about.
2: Oh, no. Oh, dear me.
0: I saw it at Agway, as a matter of fact. They had it in their canning.
1: Yeah. I can go to Bear Pond Books or Agway or something and find it.
0: Yeah, absolutely.
2: Yep. Oh, yeah.
0: That's your Bible right there.
2: Yep, yep. No, I misspoke. That's right. It's available new everywhere. I've been looking for out of print books for a long time, and especially cookbooks. I found the Bakery Lane Soup Bowl cookbook, which goes back to the 80s, and finally found a used copy. But yeah, the ball canning book, still up to date and available at all local bookstores. So there you go.
0: There you go.
1: I think this was a good phone call for everybody. Yes,
2: indeed.
1: Besides me. Yes. And Joel, I got to tell you, you are too much. You're indispensable. I hope your boss is listening, or bosses. And if you ever need a recommendation for a raise, I will be happy to send a letter in for a recommendation.
2: Well, I appreciate that. I kind of already can anticipate the boss's response, but I thank you anyway.
1: Well, I think a lot of people feel that way.
2: I appreciate that. I really do, Clark.
1: I know you do.
2: And you add so much to all our programs, too. I mean, we would be nothing if it wasn't for our listeners and the great personalities that are involved. And
1: well,
2: I have a ball.
1: That's in the Ken Squire tradition.
2: It sure is.
0: There you go.
2: The more the wheels come off the wagon, the better the program is.
1: And I know about wagons.
2: And
1: I
2: wheels,
1: had
2: yes.
1: With my horses and carriages. Oh, yeah.
2: Excellent.
0: Oh, Lordy.
1: Oh, Jesus. All right, I'm going to go.
0: Hey, Joel.
2: Okay, thank you.
0: Okay. I think it's time for a break.
2: Yeah, right. I think we should hear from another of our sponsors while we still have one.
3: Chronic absenteeism is on the rise.
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2: WDEV FM and AM. We've got about 8 minutes or so, still plenty of time to call in. And once again, Peter Burke here in the garden.
0: Joel, you're talking about books. I stopped in at the Brookside bookstore after the show last week. And
2: what a nice store locally here.
0: And I'm such a sucker for recipe books. This one really, really got me. It's using your freezer to, to freeze up a dish and have it, ready to go during the week. So you can do three or four different recipes. And she does a great job with it. And I'll bring it in and show you next week.
2: Oh, I would love that. I'm a glutton for that, too. Don't have all that much time, but, to do these things.
0: Yeah.
2: But I will open up a book. I will open up a recipe book almost randomly and find something, and I just have to do it. Absolutely. Yeah. Have to do
0: it. Exactly. Mm-hmm. Yeah. Well, the reason it sort of piqued my curiosity or my interest was, during the garden season, you sort of are flush with certain things. You get a lot of pickles, a lot of cucumbers, a lot of asparaguses or potatoes or whatever. And, she's got ideas for using all of those things.
2: Mm-hmm.
0: So
2: Excellent. Yep. And of course, I've been trying to replenish just a few of my older cookbooks, which either I lost or I just can't find in the rubble anymore. I have a very bad organization system, but I'm so happy I got that bakery laid soup bowl, because that's where my gazpacho recipe is and everything else. Yeah. And then there was a little Italian restaurant in the alley off Church Street that was there, and they had the best Italian food, and they put out a recipe book of, it was called Alfredo's. It was had the simplest recipes that made the best Italian food. You know, you can look at an ingredient list that's, you know, about 50 items, and they had like two or three items, you know, nothing that wasn't essential, but just made it absolutely perfect. Reminded me of all the Italian food that the upstairs people kept making, when I was a kid. So anyway, nice. And of course, these are out of print, but every now and then they come back in print, and when push comes to shove, I guess you can go to those resale markets, but if it's still in print, check your local bookstore.
0: Like I said, I'll bring it in and show it to you.
2: Great. I think we got another call really... right now. Make good use of the time. I'm sorry to interrupt, but don't want to miss someone who does call in. Us see if we got this first name in town.
7: Yeah, you don't want to miss Ted from Shelburne.
2: Not ever. What's the latest concert? What's the latest concert at the Shelburne Museum?
7: Well,
2: that's how I find out what's going on. Usually the day after.
7: Right. I did see that later this month is the last of the season of those free evenings, like 5:30 to 7:30 with music and so on.
2: Love those. Yeah.
7: Check them out.
2: I'll look it up.
7: It must be next month. Yeah, you check it. I found my latest Walking Around Wild edible that's interesting. I've mentioned the garlic chives in the past, which is a worthy thing, and it's now putting up its scape-like thing straight. Yeah. It doesn't go curling or anything, and it has a little, prior to flowering, it has a little bud, a little tight bud.
0: Yeah.
7: And I've been clipping off 100 of those or so and tossing them in with whatever I'm stir frying or something, and it seems good raw. They're very zingy, but I figure after a little cooking they're probably still nutritious. My tomatoes are coming quite nicely. I don't know the name of a little. I've had several little spherical Italian ones that I don't remember the name of, and the Juliet's are still a favorite, and I still diligent about removing suckers, because they're professionals at making suckers to crowd the world. Last week, I think you mentioned just hesitant to prune the blossoms to get bigger crops, but I go around with some little snippers, and that cluster of tomatoes has a little further cluster of three or four at the end, and I clip those ends.
0: You do. So they're good. Yeah.
7: So that's all. I just felt like talking to somebody. I've been zipping around this morning to various places.
2: Well, good to talk to you.
7: And also, if you ever, Joel knows where to stop by this place, but I have a nice assortment of good books of various sorts that would be, some of which would be of interest to the likes of you wandering bookstores and need other homes at very reasonable. See you later. Thanks.
2: Okay.
7: Bye.
2: Okay.
0: All right.
2: Thank you. Well, we got about a minute or two right now, so we guess we could have another call if someone were interested. If not, Peter, take the last couple of minutes. Actually, this is probably the best thing to do, is to let us know what we should be aware of and what we can do next as we are reaching that time in the gardening season. I'm not worried about the first frost living near the lake, but I'm sure other people. I know it down in just across the lake, little town that gets the first frost every year, and they already had a 39-degree overnight. So.
0: Oh, no kidding. Yeah, up in the Adirondacks.
2: Yes, exactly.
0: I had one of my garden buddies, Ron, always said, if you don't lose something to the first frost and the last frost, you're not planting enough.
2: There you go.
0: You know, So, you know, if you want to take a chance. And I feel a little more bullish about planting now in the containers because it is, you know, distinctly warmer right on the deck and near the house. So I haven't had a big crop of eggplant yet, but I'm still, you know, have my fingers crossed. I figure I got another month to see them blossom. But we have lots and lots of the poblano peppers now. And they're coming along real well. And now I've got to replant something in the where the parsley was and the basil was. So, you know, that'll be more like the radishes, the quick growing stuff. I have a whole list of stuff that grows quickly, you know, in 28, 30 days, and that's the thing to plant now. And I got a great crop of Swiss chards, so I'm looking forward to those.
2: Making me hungry as it gets closer to lunchtime. So, well, that about exhausts our time this time, Peter. We've had a lot of fun today. Thank everybody who participated.
0: I'll see you in the garden next week.
2: That sounds like a plan.
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12: Breaking news this hour at Town Hall. I'm Bob Agnew in Washington. Campaigning in Houston today, House Speaker Mike Johnson says this week's election of more Democratic Socialist candidates in primary elections in Florida and Oklahoma are a major warning sign for America as the midterms approach. On the Salem News program this week on Capitol Hill with Tony Perkins, the Louisiana Republican says voters better wake up to how many radicals could end up in the next Congress.
13: Look, you can count them now. I mean, scores of these candidates coming up through the system at the state level and congressional level, almost 40 of them now have prevailed, and sadly, in the Democrat Party. They're taking the party over, and this is not a game. It's not a flash in the pan. This isn't a, you know, New York City thing. We are now literally locked into a contest to determine whether we're going to keep our republic, to keep the country as it is, or to break this thing down to the foundation and go towards communism.
12: Speaker Johnson's full interview will be heard when This Week on Capitol Hill is broadcast beginning at 10 a.m. Eastern Time Saturday on the Salem News Channel. Rescuers on the Nepal-China border are pulling out flood survivors caked in dark brown mud while helicopters lift stranded people to safety. The neighboring countries race today to respond to catastrophic flash floods that have killed nearly 600 people and left almost 2,500 missing. Correspondent Victoria Milko reports from an aid distribution center in Nuwakot, Nepal.
14: Right now, we're in a distribution site. We've been starting to see locals get access to things like solar panels, clothes, basic food and medicine after everything was washed away from the river just a few days ago. We're about 200 meters away from the river right now. You can smell the sediment in the air. You can still see the massive surge that is coming down from the mountains.
12: And U.S. officials report about 90 U.S. citizens remain unaccounted for. On Wall Street, it's slow going today. Right now, the Dow Jones Industrial Average down by 46 points. The NASDAQ up by 176. More at townhall.com.
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12: Parasitic illness cases linked to recalled iceberg lettuce have now been confirmed in 20 states. The Food and Drug Administration said government scientists have now identified cases in three additional states, Georgia, Tennessee, and Texas. You'll find breaking news and analysis at townhall.com. Would-be home buyers and sellers keeping a close eye on mortgage rates, and we get the numbers in this report.
18: Mortgage buyer Freddie Mac says the average rate on a 30-year mortgage rose this week to 6.66%. This brings it back to where it was 4 weeks ago and just shy of its high for the year. Higher mortgage rates can add hundreds of dollars a month in costs for home buyers, reducing how much they can afford. Mortgage rates have been trending higher this year as the war with Iran and other factors have heightened expectations of higher inflation, pushing up the long-term bond yield that influence mortgage rates. The trend has helped keep U.S. home sales in a rut this year. I'm Alex Vega.
12: Caroline Leavitt has left her job as President Trump's White House press secretary. She's giving up the high-profile role so she can spend more time with her family, especially her two young children. On Wall Street, the Dow off by 46 points at this hour. The Nasdaq down 178. More on these stories at townhall.com.
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0: Hello, Prestige Heads, and welcome to American Prestige. I'm Danny Bessner, here as always with my friend and comrade, Derek Davison, and we're excited to bring you the news. But before we do, just some quick things. I wanted to highlight this piece I published on my Substack yesterday for those listening on the relationship between Kurt Cobain and settler colonialism. It turns out that Kurt Cobain's ancestor, I think it's his great-great-great-great-grandfather, was one of the first settlers in the territory that eventually became Washington State. And I try to connect that settler colonial history to Kurt's work. So check that out. And as always, check out Derek's excellent Substack, Foreign Exchanges, for all of the world news that you want to know. 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We have a ton of series that people aren't aware of. 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But if you're a subscriber, you have access to a ton of series on a bunch of different topics. 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All right, Derek, let's get into the news. And let's start with new U.S. sanctions campaign against Iran.
1: Yeah, it's sort of a throwback, but also new, I guess. I don't know. It's hard to say. The Trump administration has been for, you know, a couple of weeks now previewing this economic D-Day, Donald Trump called it, and Scott Bessent, the Treasury Secretary, also called it economic D-Day, the final stage, I guess, of the economic war against Iran that's going to bring the Iranian government to its knees. As you know, we're always one more sanction or one more war away from complete collapse of the Iranian state. So they've been previewing this harsh economic campaign. You could call it maximum pressure two, I guess, if you want, you know, whatever term you want to use. They finally rolled it out on Monday. Bessent gave a speech press conference event to roll out this new plan that they have, which they're calling officially Operation Economic Outcast. And it's basically just more sanctions on Iran, or really more sanctions on Iran's trading partners, their secondary sanctions, as the U.S. tends to do. So the same type of thing that the U.S. has been doing to Iran for, you know, at this point, 15-ish years, I guess, going back to the first Obama term prior to the negotiations over the Joint Comprehensive Plan of Action, the nuclear deal. The Trump administration then ratcheted up its first go around with maximum pressure. This is now more of that somehow. It's unclear what's left to sanction. It's unclear what areas. I mean, they did outline a number of areas in which they want to target Iran's economy. All of them seem like they're already being targeted by U.S. sanctions, but, you know, I'm a layperson, so don't take my word for it. The only difference here may be some willingness to enforce the sanctions, or the main difference may be a willingness to enforce the sanctions more strictly than they've been enforced in the past, which would mean sanctioning China, which would mean potentially cutting China off from the dollar or from the U.S. banking system, which would be an economic nightmare for the U.S. as well as the rest of the world. So it's still unclear whether the administration is prepared to go that route. I think somebody asked Bessent in his rollout event whether the U.S. is prepared to actually levy penalties, like the full extent of the penalties it has available to it on China, and he demurred. So I don't know that they're prepared actually to take that step. The Iranians have been threatening retaliation if, you know, these measures really do start to take a bite out of the Iranian economy. They always have the option to start attacking militarily targets in the Persian Gulf or to do other things. They've threatened to prevent all oil and gas from getting out of the Persian Gulf, whether through the Strait of Hormuz or any other way, which would, you know, presumably require a military component. And, you know, we're sort of still, I think, waiting to see exactly what this is all going to look like and whether it's going to look any different from anything that the U.S. has done in the past, or if it's just mainly pitched to a domestic audience that finds this war to be increasingly objectionable, that finds Donald Trump's presidency to be increasingly objectionable, that they want to demonstrate that they're doing something, even if that something is really not much of anything new or different. But they're, you know, it may be more rhetoric, I guess, is what I'm saying, than substance. It still remains to be seen.
0: Thank you, Derek. Let's talk about Iran and Oman negotiating the management of the Strait of Hormuz and just basically other diplomatic updates that have been going on with this awful war.
1: Yeah, there's been a flurry of diplomacy here. The main thrust of it is that the Iranians and the Omanis seem to be either in agreement or close to an agreement on a temporary structure for managing ship traffic through the Strait of Hormuz. This has been underlying, kind of going alongside the breakdown of the Memorandum of Understanding. And in parallel with that is this idea that if the Iranians and the Omanis could come up with a way for just for the next couple of months, even keeping traffic going through the Strait, that would potentially get things moving again diplomatically. So there were a couple of pieces, a couple of reports on Wednesday. One citing from Al Jazeera was citing Kazem Gharibabadi, the deputy foreign minister of Iran, saying that there's a deal in place between the Omanis and the Iranians. There was another from Reuters, little less optimistic or sort of triumphant, citing senior Iranian officials saying that they were still ironing out the details. So I suspect they're in basic agreement on the big, you know, the big points here, the main ideas, but they're still working out how specifically it's going to work. That's a place they've been in, really, it seems like, for weeks now. So, you know, make of that what you will. Beyond that, the Iranians have said, you know, if there is a deal or when there is a deal with the Omanis, that is not going to reopen the Strait of Hormuz. It's just going to put in place a system for managing traffic once the Strait is reopened. But to reopen the Strait, to stop attacking ships, and there have been a couple of instances this week where they've attacked commercial ships, nothing serious as far as I know. But for them to stop doing that, for them to stop threatening to attack ships going through the Strait, is going to require some action from the U.S. to start implementing its commitments or making good on its commitments under the MOU, which, you know, the Trump administration doesn't appear to be in of any mind to do right now, though that could change pretty quickly. Beyond that, there has been, as I said, some other diplomatic movement here. Asim Munir, the head of the Pakistani military, the most powerful person in Pakistan, visited Iran on Monday. He usually doesn't make these trips unless he has something important to talk about. The Pakistani government claimed that his visit made significant progress toward ending the war. Qataris have also sent a delegation. That one is there, I think, today, Thursday, as we're recording this, in Iran. I haven't seen any reporting as to what they're doing there or what kind of progress they may be making or not making, as the case may be. But that's another indication that the mediators are getting more active, I think, than they've been in a few weeks. Pakistan, Qatar. So we'll see if that moves anything anywhere.
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6: Major General Greg Knight, former Vermont Adjutant General for the stations of Radio Vermont. You're about to the 12th in our series about the Vermont Army National Guard 1st Battalion 172nd Armored Deployment to Iraq from June 2005 to June 2006, known as Task Force Sabre. Going home. June 2006. We were going home. Well, not directly home. Before we could board any helicopter flights out of Ramadi, we had to complete the relief in place and transfer of authority with the incoming units. The 1st Armored Division was replacing us in theater, part of the 2006 surge into Al Anbar province. Three battalions to replace R1, responsible for the same area of operations. More soldiers, Marines, Special Operations Forces, military equipment and resources coming in to truly establish and maintain operational control of Ramadi. We all knew, even with the surge, it was going to be a grim job for our incoming colleagues. Every one of our units and sections had a similar task: educate the incoming units and their soldiers on our operations for the past year, give them as much information, and share as many experiences as we could to ensure a smooth transfer of authority and relief in place, and hopefully provide enough situational awareness to keep their soldiers from being wounded or killed until they got their bearings in the area of operations. But you can only educate the willing. I spent 2 weeks dividing my time visiting three different battalion operations centers, sharing what we did and how we did it, while knowing every unit has their own way of running operations. I shared information on how I tracked the IED threat, how we ran battle drills, communication flow with higher headquarters, adjacent unit coordination, requesting artillery and air support, and what we found to be best practices. And perhaps most importantly, what not to do. We learned some incredibly painful and tragic lessons, and I shared them. What many of us found in trying to do the right thing by our colleagues was a dismissive, arrogant attitude with multiple examples of, "We got this. If I never hear that again in my life, it would be fine by me." Rather than listen to the soldiers who'd lived it for a year, gained experience, and built a system that worked in reducing the number of casualties, some units, and there were exceptions, went their own way in conducting operations. "We got this" cost the lives of soldiers. It was heartbreaking. Irrespective of what happened at the tactical level, history shows the surge worked, with the 1st Armored Division, at great cost, succeeding in establishing operational control over Al Anbar and Ramadi in particular. We completed the relief in place and loaded our gear into trucks that would haul us out of Ramadi. The next night, we were waiting in the darkness for the CH-47 Chinooks to come pick us up for the flight to Takadim Air Base, and then into C-17s for the flight out of Iraq to Kuwait, where a charter jet would fly us back to the U.S. I remember laying on my rucksack in the dark with the rest of our soldiers at the Camp Ramadi helicopter landing zone. I was thinking how ironic it would be for all of us to be lounging like lizards around the LZ to get fragged by a rocket in our last moment in Ramadi. Fortunately, my fatalistic vision didn't happen. The twin rotor Chinooks arrived, and we piled on with our gear. I ended up at the end of the bench seat, looking out of the loading ramp as we flew down the Euphrates, away from Ramadi. I could see the full moon reflected in the windscreen of the helicopter behind us, in the Euphrates and the city of Ramadi below us. I flipped Ramadi the bird as we left. Next month's episode is called Reintegration. This is Major General Greg Knight for the stations of Radio Vermont.
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0: Let's move on and let's talk about this Haitian gang killing, which is a really wild story.
1: Right. The Vive Ensemble Gang Coalition, which is the main alliance of criminal gangs in Haiti, controls most of Port-au-Prince, the capital, carried out an attack on Sunday on a farming community, Kenscoff, near Port-au-Prince, just outside Port-au-Prince, killed, I believe the death toll is 47 people, kidnapped over 50 more. There was a report in the Wall Street Journal about the situation in Kenscoff, which has been attacked in the past by the gangs. The mayor of Kenscoff was apparently begging for help from the Haitian government and Haitian police for months and didn't get any. So, you know, setting this situation up, the attack targeted a displaced persons camp, which was being maintained by a local church. That's where the casualties took place, I assume, where a lot of the kidnapping or abductions took place. Those people will likely be ransomed, if they can be, to try and, you know, raise more funds for the gangs to continue their operations. There are bigger concerns here even than just the death toll and the human cost, and that has to do with Kenscoff's proximity to Pétionville, which is a suburb of Port-au-Prince. It is where a lot of the official functions that typically go on in the capital have decamped to this suburb, because most of the city itself is under control of these criminal gangs. So the Haitian government is located in Pétionville. There are a number of embassies, or maybe, you know, temporary diplomatic outposts in Pétionville. So it's a sensitive area. And it's also right down the hill, apparently, from Kenscoff. So if the gangs come back and they are able to establish a foothold in Kenscoff, or even, you know, add that territory to the already vast parts of this area that they're controlling, it would give them a direct line of sight and a direct route into Pétionville, which could be really disastrous for what passes for the Haitian government. So this is a definitely a critical situation.
0: Thank you very much, Derek. Let's talk about the Israeli government, which is taking bids for its E1 settlement.
1: Right. As we've talked about in the past, the E1 settlement is located just outside of Jerusalem in the West Bank. It is as designed and as stated by Israeli Finance Minister Bezalel Smotrich, who is the driving force here behind. The E1 has been talked about for decades, but it's never come to fruition. He's the driving force in finally implementing this settlement plan, because it would isolate Jerusalem from the rest of the West Bank. So the idea of a Palestinian state ever having East Jerusalem as its capital would be more or less out the window. Indeed, the whole idea of a Palestinian state, whatever is left of that idea, would be out the window, because E1, combined with some of the other large settlements along the same axis, east to west axis, would divide effectively the West Bank into northern and southern cantons, so further, you know, further removing the possibility of a contiguous Palestinian state in that territory. The Israeli government as you said, has begun taking bids for the construction of housing tracts in that settlement. So moving forward with this plan, that's drawn a number of countries to condemn what's going on, a number of European countries especially, also in the Arab world to condemn what's going on. Nothing substantive, of course, in the United States, which is approaching a point where, you know, even though the stated policy, even of the Trump administration, is that it does not want to see Israel annex the West Bank or preclude the possibility of Palestinian statehood. We're still doing the fig leaf of a two-state solution, is going to have to face reality at some point that if this settlement goes through and if the United States is unwilling to pressure Israel into stopping it or limiting it, maybe, you know, we'll see what happens after the election in Israel later this year. That's it. That really is the point of no return for this the fiction of the two-state solution. So, you know, we'll see if that causes anybody in Washington to wake up. I doubt it, certainly under the Trump administration, but who knows.
10: Not holding my breath. All right, Derek, let's talk about the United States removing Syria, the nation of Syria, from the terrorism sponsors list.
1: Right. So the State Department notified Congress last month that it was preparing to remove Syria from the state sponsors of terrorism list. And that kicked off a 45-day review period during which Congress had the ability to object and vote on it. It did not, unsurprisingly, because everybody in the U.S. government is in love with Ahmed Ashara and his post-jihadist government of Syria. So that went off without incident, and the 45-day review period lapsed on Monday, so Syria is officially off of the state sponsors of terrorism list. There are three countries remaining on that list. They probably won't surprise you. They are Cuba, Iran, and North Korea. This is essentially, you know, the state sponsors of terrorism list is essentially just a list of which countries the U.S. doesn't like at any given time. And that's really where things are. These are the three baddies, the new axis of evil, I guess, as far as the U.S. is concerned.
10: Thanks, Derek. All right, let's talk about the Syrian Democratic Forces, which perhaps in a related situation announces its dissolution.
1: Right. Another, this is probably meatier, actually, than the removal of Syria from the state-sponsored terrorism list, which was set in motion several weeks ago. But Mazlum Abdi, the leader of the Syrian Democratic Forces, announced in a speech on Tuesday that was delivered in Damascus, the symbolism there should not be ignored, announced that the SDF was dissolving as an independent military force. This is, you know, after several months of work to integrate the SDF and its fighters, its police force and its military force into the Syrian government security forces. So the police force coming under the Interior Ministry and the military forces coming under the Defense Ministry. That was based on a deal that the two sides reached earlier this year to end what was looking like a burgeoning conflict, or what had become a conflict, was escalating in northern Syria. The Syrian government had the SDF on the ropes. The deal was not terribly favorable toward the SDF, but they did agree to incorporate these units into the Syrian state security structure. This marks a culmination, I guess, of that process. There is still reportedly a lot of work to be done to actually create unified command structures involving the SDF and the SIH, the police force, in these larger security forces. There's also a tremendous amount of work to be done still for the Syrian government to fulfill its commitments under that agreement to put in place protections for the Kurdish minority in Syria, for the Kurdish language, Kurdish culture, making sure these things are preserved and that Syrian Kurds are fully a part of the Syrian nation without being sort of forced to give up their identity. So that there's a lot of work to be done there. But yeah, this is officially is really the end point of the integration process. The U.S., of course, at one time relied heavily on the SDF as its proxy in Syria, both to deal with the Islamic State as well as to prevent the Assad government from getting access to oil revenue in the eastern Syria. And that is no longer relevant here. And the U.S. raced so quickly to embrace the current Syrian government under Shara that its support for the SDF, once those two entities came into conflict with each other, which was probably inevitable, its support for the SDF just withered away. Now so has the SDF.
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10: Let's talk about Trump's admitting the Saudi nuclear deal to Congress.
1: Right. So we've talked about this. We did an interview actually on YouTube about the U.S.-Saudi nuclear deal. A lot of concerns here about the idea that Saudi Arabia is going to come away with this, not just with a civilian nuclear program, but with a whole uranium fuel cycle program, which includes enrichment, which is a red flag in terms of proliferation. Trump did submit the deal to Congress this week, which triggers a 90-day review period. Congress could vote to block the agreement in that time, but it would have to vote a two-thirds majority, basically, to prevent a veto. So that vote, if it did vote to block the deal, Trump could veto the block, and then it would require two-thirds majorities in both the House of Representatives and the Senate to override. Even so, there is a possibility that could happen, or that Trump himself is going to let this thing die on the vine, because as people may recall, like a day after the administration and the Saudis announced this agreement, Trump tried to retroactively make it dependent on the Saudis normalizing relations with Israel, which the Saudis said was never part of the discussion, and they're not interested in normalizing relations with Israel. And, you know, this seems like it's going to be at some point a big sticking block. The Saudis right now are just pretending it's not an issue. But Trump, again this week, when he submitted the nuclear deal to Congress, said it is dependent on the Saudis normalizing relations with Israel. So I feel like this is going to fall apart at some point, because he's asking for a huge concession from the Saudis that apparently the Saudis didn't agree to ahead of time. So yeah, I just don't know how this is going to actually work out, but it is progressing to some degree.
10: Thanks, Derek. In what could potentially be big news, United States has canceled more military exercises with South Korea.
1: Right. So earlier this month, as people are probably aware, the U.S. Cut short, at Donald Trump's behest, the Ulchi Freedom Shield joint exercise, which a major exercise usually runs about 2 weeks, maybe a little bit more.

0: Trump is mad at Lee Jae-myung, and he's also really itching to revive his summit series with Kim Jong-un, the leader of North Korea, who is, you know, always irked by these joint exercises. So the idea was to shorten this one, maybe send a message to North Korea that the diplomatic option is open to them. Trump has claimed just in the past couple of weeks since this, you know, since doing this, that he's had positive interactions with Kim. Nobody else seems to be aware of these, including anybody in the U.S. or North Korean governments. Nevertheless, he keeps saying, you know, they've had positive interactions and they're definitely going to meet by the end of the year. Well, the U.S. military announced this week that it is canceling another exercise, totally canceling, not even cutting short. This was an amphibious landing exercise that was supposed to take place with the South Korean military next month. The Pentagon cited the situation in the Middle East to explain why it's canceling this exercise, which probably does have some merit, though I suspect this is also being motivated by Trump's desire to, again, revive diplomacy with Kim. It is fascinating to me that he wants to, at the same time that he's trying to revive diplomacy with Kim Jong-un, he is really just so furious with the South Korean government. He's trying to cut South Korea completely out of the process, which is any, I think, Korea observer or analyst would tell you is probably means that any diplomatic developments that happen between the U.S. and North Korea will not stick, because without South Korea involved, it's hard to imagine any meaningful progress being made there. So he's sort of trying to open a diplomatic channel, but also doing it in the dumbest possible way, which seems par for the course, I guess.
1: How dare you, Derek? How dare you? Let's talk about the progress being made in the negotiations between the government of the Democratic Republic of Congo and M23.
0: Yeah, there's a couple of positive things happened this week, minor but still noteworthy. One is that the Congolese government and M23 announced over the weekend that they had agreed on a roadmap for peace talks. This is a roadmap for implementing the framework deal that they reached back in November that was mediated primarily by Qatar. There's a lot of obviously diplomatic weasel words in here, like roadmap and framework, that suggests that it's not that exciting, but it is some degree of progress. The roadmap involves a number of confidence building measures. They've already done a couple of prisoner exchanges. There could be more of that. Maybe some efforts to calm parts of the current front line in the Eastern DRC where there is still fighting going on. A lot of these areas are remote, so the reports that come in, you know, about the extent of the fighting or the frequency of it are a little haphazard, but still there it is known that there are places where these forces are still clashing. So there may be some effort to tamp that down. The second positive development here, which was already supposed to happen absent this roadmap agreement, was that a ceasefire monitoring team finally arrived in the Eastern DRC. On Monday, it headed to a region of South Kivu province around the village of Minembwe, which is one of the places where there has been fighting going on here. It's not entirely clear how the monitoring team is going to work. It's supposed to travel to other parts of the region, other hot spots in the coming days and weeks to assess what's going on. It's not a military force. It is just a monitoring team. So it will have to report back to the mediators and presumably report back to M23 and the Congolese government, both of whom have representatives on the monitoring team. It's also being staffed by the International Conference on the Great Lakes Region, which is a transnational block of nations around the Great Lakes. So it'll report back to that group as well. We'll see. As I say, these aren't huge developments, but given how frozen this peace process has been, and even backsliding in recent months, they are, I think, still positive developments.
1: Let's talk about some not so positive developments. Let's talk about the Ebola outbreak in the DRC, which is still expanding.
0: Yeah, the death toll is now past 2,500. That was this week, according to the United Nations. The number of cases is, I believe, well over 5,000 at this point. So it is still.

0: out of control. Contact tracing monitoring still has not been able to contain the spread of the Ebola virus. One thing that may help, it's unclear this week, the Congolese government is beginning began to receive doses, I should say, of the Ervebo vaccine, which was developed to counter the Zaire strain of Ebola virus. This outbreak is of the Bundibugyo strain of Ebola virus, so it's not the same strain. It's unknown whether Ervebo is going to actually work or how effectively it might work on this strain, but there is no vaccine for this strain as yet because it was, until this outbreak at least, relatively uncommon, so there wasn't very much effort put into developing countermeasures for it. So they're going to try this out. They're going to do as best they can a clinical trial effectively in the field of this vaccine on this strain of the virus to see what happens. If it works or if it even slows the spread or improves, the survivability rate a little bit, that would still be a pretty huge development. But again, people don't really seem to know at this point. This is a shot in the dark.
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5: Let's talk about the CIA director visiting Russia, which I am still unable to do.
0: Yeah, he's apparently not on their sanctions list, which you are. That's wild. John Ratcliffe, the Central Intelligence Agency director, visited Russia on Tuesday. What was interesting here particularly is that it was an unannounced visit. So he just turned up. There were reports of a U.S. Military aircraft, I believe, that had made a mysterious trip to Moscow that morning, and there's a lot of reporting about what could this mean, what's going on, and then later in the day it emerged that it was Ratcliffe had flown to Russia to meet with, at the time nobody really knew, it turns out he met with, according to the Russian government at least, he met with his intelligence counterparts. He did not have a meeting with Vladimir Putin. The subject matter of his meetings with his intelligence counterparts is unclear. The Wall Street Journal reported, based on comments from what they said were people briefed on the visit, that Ratcliffe was there to warn the Russians not to attack NATO. This is based on apparently a new conviction in the U.S. intelligence community that Vladimir Putin is going to order what they call a limited assault on a NATO member state sometime in the next few years. You know, all very nebulous here and pretty thin, it seems to me. But who's to say? I suspect it's let me say this. It's hard for me to imagine that given Monday's announcement of the maximum pressure to campaign against Iran, and given the fact that Russia is, along with China, one of the two main countries that's been providing financial, economic, military support to Iran through the maximum pressure one campaign, which has lasted, you know, for years now, it's hard for me to imagine that that didn't come up. That Ratcliffe just went there to deliver this warning about this nebulous, maybe Russia's going to attack NATO, which, you know, again, seems kind of silly. But that all he did was go there to deliver this warning, and they didn't at all talk about Russia coming on board with maximum pressure 2.0 and helping to isolate Iran. Not that I think the Russians would necessarily do that. Certainly not, you know, with the state of relations with the U.S. over Ukraine, et cetera. It's just hard for me to believe that he didn't have that conversation with somebody while he was there, whether that was the main thrust of his visit or not.
5: TBD. Do you think he talked about me, Derek, or do you think that was left on the table?
0: I don't. That's pretty sensitive. I don't know if he would have wanted to bring that
5: maybe
0: up.
5: Maybe he doesn't even have the authorization.
0: Alien. He might not.
5: All right.
0: That's probably Rubio's bailiwick or somebody really high up.
5: Let's talk about the U.S.-Canada trade talks, which have collapsed.
0: Right. So Donald Trump, as people may remember, threatened last month to impose 50% tariffs on around $20 billion or more in Canadian products over what the administration says is discriminatory trade practices by the Canadians. I'm not entirely sure what those are. They keep saying the Canadians can't keep getting away with this. I don't know what this is, or, you know, things of that to that effect. But Trump announced this last month. He and Canadian Prime Minister Mark Carney really don't get along very well. Carney has said some things about the unreliability of the U.S., of Canada's relationship with the U.S. and the need for so-called middle powers to kind of, you know, stretch their legs a little bit and stop depending on the great power U.S. And so, you know, he and Trump not on the best of footing. And that may contribute here. Certainly Trump conducts diplomacy in that way, or conducts his trade policy in that way. Nevertheless, after emergency talks last week, Carney and Trump talked on the phone on Tuesday. On Wednesday, Trump said he was suspending these new tariffs, which were supposed to go into effect at midnight, first thing Wednesday morning. He was suspending them for 3 days because there was a deal in place. All they had to do was kind of iron out the nitty-gritty fine point details. So he's suspending the tariffs for 3 days, and probably there would be this deal, and it would never come to pass. Well, by Friday, with the deadline again looming of midnight Saturday morning, the trade talks collapsed. There's a variety of reports here. You know, East Side is blaming the other. The U.S. is claiming that it offered Canada a great deal, and the Canadian government just wanted more and more and more, and they were, you know, very greedy, and they finally just the talks just broke down. From the Canadian side, the breakdown was over some very if these claims are true, some very very big demands from the U.S. government that included basically veto or control over Canadian trade policy, in the sense that Canada would have been required to align its tariffs and its other trade policies with the United States, and, you know, would have had to change on a whim. You know, like Donald Trump wakes up one morning and he's mad at, you know, who knows, Vietnam, or he's mad at Australia. It doesn't matter. And he decides to, you know, slam them with 75% tariffs, that Canada would have been required to match those things at the whim of this increasingly deteriorating man. So the Canadians weren't terribly thrilled with that. And there were also, according to Carney, at least, elements in here that would have limited, like, the teaching of the French language and like French cultures, the French Canadian culture, a lot of stuff that really like dug past trade policy and just got at like basic Canadian national sovereignty. And so the Canadians, Carney said, you know, as these demands just kept mounting, he finally decided to pull the plug. He also said he had a sense that the U.S. signature on an agreement would be, in his words, written in pencil, basically unreliable. And so he decided that it wasn't worth it. And now there's a trade war, apparently. Carney has announced dollar for dollar tariffs. So he's imposing tariffs of between 15% and 50% on a variety of U.S. products that will add up to around the same figure, 20 billion plus in U.S. products going to Canada. Those will come into effect on September 8th. Provided there is no agreement between now and then to hold off and put an end to this, which doesn't seem likely. We're having a trade war with Canada. So good luck to everybody with that.
5: Good stuff. It's not like Canada is our number one or number two trading partner. I haven't checked recently, one of them.
0: It's fine.
5: All right, let's end with the United States preparing a deep sea mining. Jesus Christ,
0: this is
5: a deep sea mining auction around our overseas territories.
0: Yeah, the Interior Department, the Marine Mineral Administration, has announced that it is going to start auctioning off deep sea mining rights around Guam and the Northern Mariana Islands. U.S. territories in the Pacific. It has already started this process with respect to American Samoa and Hawaii. Environmental groups in those in Hawaii and American Samoa have already taken or are trying to take the federal government to court to block this auction plan. And one imagines that there will be groups in Guam and the Northern Mariana Islands that will do this as well. The governments of both of those territories seem not terribly thrilled by this. And that is because nobody's really studied the environmental effects of deep sea mining, but the possibilities are pretty bad. Anything from, just sort of the general environmental depredation that involves comes from mining anything, really, or the mining industry, to really catastrophically like destroying the ecosystem on the bottom of the ocean. If these things, there are, deposits of critical minerals believed to be or have been found on the ocean floor, but it's unclear what role they may play in, say, sustaining marine life in those ecosystems and just going in and mining them. Even if the rocks themselves, the minerals themselves aren't that important, just going in and the disruption of mining could destroy those ecosystems. So the environmental impact here could be massive. And again, it hasn't really been studied. So we're just sort of flying by the seat of our pants here. The territories in most cases, Hawaii, you can, talk about its status. It is a state, but, the history there is not great either. But these territories, which, really didn't ask for this and are having it foisted upon them, not great from that perspective.
5: 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Well, thank you, Derek. Thank you, everyone, for listening. 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
9: News this hour at Town Hall. I'm Bob Agnew in Washington. Crews are struggling to rescue survivors of the disaster that took place along the Tibet-Nepal border as efforts scale up following that massive and heavy flash flooding.
10: On the trees, you see just how high the water got. I mean, sometimes 5-6 meters high above people's heads. It's still hard to access a lot of the areas. There's the threat that there's going to be more floods, and more floods means more damage. So a lot of the search rescuers are asking journalists, locals, and themselves to stay further away from the river.
9: That is correspondent Victoria Milko reporting. Caroline Leavitt has left her job as a White House press secretary.
11: Caroline Leavitt leaving the podium at the White House with some advice for the next press secretary who will work for President Trump.
12: I will give my advice to whomever assumes the job. You know, I think it's most important in this job to understand that President Trump is his own best spokesperson. We joke, Stephen Chung and me, that he is the true communications director and press secretary here at the White House.
11: For now, Leavitt plans to stay home to care for her four-month-old baby daughter and two-year-old son. Laura Winters reporting.
9: A federal judge has temporarily paused President Trump's effort to standardize how states handle mail-in ballots, setting up another legal fight before the midterm elections. Here's correspondent Ken Lorman.
13: The 14-day hold follows new administrative rules requiring states to provide voter lists and use standardized ballot envelopes before the Postal Service delivers mail ballots. Trump supporters say the changes promote election security, consistency, and public confidence. Opponents argue states lack time to comply. The U.S. Supreme Court may ultimately decide this case. Ken Lorman reporting.
9: It's been a slow day on Wall Street. The Dow Jones Industrial Average right now is off by 75 points. The NASDAQ down about 250. You'll find more on these stories at townhall.com.
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13: Streams of Dolly Parton's music have skyrocketed since her death this week.
16: Data and analytics company Luminate says audio and video streams of Dolly Parton's work jumped 2,109% on the day of her death from the day before. Some of the top searches... Funny and third her duet with Kenny Rogers. Followed by Parton's performance of her own classic. I'm Lisa Dwyer.
13: And with her passing this week, it has reminded many Dolly Parton fans around the world, not only was she a great singer, but also one of the greatest songwriters in Nashville. Breaking news at townhall.com. Icelanders are voting this week on whether to restart talks about joining the European Union.
17: The decision has divided the nation's 400,000 over issues of sovereignty. Supporters of EU membership believe it offers protection and economic benefits. Opponents argue Iceland already enjoys European integration without losing control over its resources. The referendum is a simple yes or no question about resuming accession negotiations. A yes vote would lead to a lengthy negotiation process. Fishing rights remain a major concern as Iceland wants to maintain control over its rich fishing grounds. The result is expected to be very close. Bernie Bennett reporting.
13: And health officials now say a parasitic illness linked to recalled iceberg lettuce has been confirmed in more states, 20 states in all now. That makes it the largest outbreak of its kind in U.S. history. The FDA says that three more states, Georgia, Tennessee, and Texas, all now have confirmed cases. You'll find more on all these stories at townhall.com.
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19: Right now, partly sunny, 73 degrees outside the Radio Vermont studios. Should have some fair skies this evening, and tomorrow's shaping up to be a nice day as well. We'll get details on that forecast coming up. Red Sox start a four-game series in New York against the Yankees. 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I'm Lee Cattell, and this is the Afternoon News Service on WDEV, FM and AM, and streaming at WDEVradio.com. A New Jersey man accused of an execution-style murder in City Hall Park in 2022 was sentenced to 10 years in prison today as family members of the victim shared their emotional stories in court. Nearly 4 years ago, Christopher Crawford shot and killed 32-year-old Brian Rogers in City Hall Park, Court records show the execution-style murder was drug-related. Crawford was back in court today to take a plea deal. His charge reduced from first-degree murder to second-degree murder. Rutland police arrested 20-year-old Tyson Evans in connection with a head-on hit-and-run crash last night on Piedmont Drive in Rutland that injured another driver. Evans is charged with leaving the scene, negligent operation, reckless endangerment, resisting arrest, and DUI. The incident was recorded on a Ring camera showing four people fleeing the scene. The injured driver was hospitalized with non-life-threatening injuries and has been released. Police have not yet identified the passengers in Evans's vehicle. The crash was linked to a road rage incident involving another vehicle in the Killington-Mendon area. The state of Vermont has filed a lawsuit against manufacturers Saint-Gobain, DuPont, and 3M Company, alleging that the companies contaminated properties and well water in Bennington and Shaftesbury with per- and polyfluoroalkyl substances known as forever chemicals. The state is seeking money for the removal of the chemicals from the affected water sources and to connect homes with contaminated wells to the municipal water system. This lawsuit follows a successful case 4 years ago regarding similar contamination issues in Bennington. A Newport man has been charged with first-degree aggravated domestic assault after accusations that he attacked the same victim for whom he's on probation. In a video appearance in Washington County Court in Barry, 39-year-old Wyatt Willis Jr. pleaded not guilty to the felony charge. Court documents say on August 20th, the victim reported that Willis slapped her, choked her, and threw her onto a bed. The victim showed signs of injury, including marks on her neck and bruising on her face. Willis is being held without bail at the state correctional facility in Newport. He had pleaded guilty in February to misdemeanor domestic assault against the same victim and was given 3 years probation. And Attorney General Charity Clark announced that a federal judge in Massachusetts has issued a temporary restraining order against the U.S. Postal Service regarding mail-in ballot regulations. The order follows a lawsuit filed by a coalition of 24 states which claim that the Postal Service rules imposed by a March executive order from President Donald Trump are unconstitutional and impose excessive burdens on state election processes. Attorney General Clark says the court recognized the difficulty states face in complying with the new rules before the upcoming elections. She emphasized the importance of defending Vermont's authority to manage elections and ensure voter accessibility. Radio Vermont time is 4:10. Traffic is next.
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19: Taking a look at on the roads on this Friday afternoon. Light traffic in the Waterbury area. Nothing too unusual around exit 10 as folks get into the weekend times. 89 heading north from Waterbury toward Richmond into the safety corridor. Everything looks to be business as usual through there. And on up through Franklin County to the northern border. Looks good on 89. South of the Waterbury area also 89 looks to be uninterrupted. All other roads appear to be traveling well at this time. If you spot something your fellow motorists should be aware of, you can contact the Radio Vermont Studios Direct at 802-244-1777, and we'll pass your relevant information along as a free public service from WDEV. At 4:12... we continue with international news.

0: And we start in Nepal, on the Nepal-China border area, where some catastrophic flash floods have killed nearly 600 people and left nearly 2,500 missing. The rescue efforts included a team that rappelled into a severely damaged checkpoint area on the Chinese side of the border. Rescuers were on high alert for more flooding from a new lake that formed high up in the Himalayan mountains after the initial floods Wednesday. Experts warned that the lake, created after a great glacier collapse that triggered the floods, was starting to overflow. Nepal's army was deployed to help rescue more than 100 people believed trapped inside a tunnel at a hydropower plant in Nepal's worst-hit district. Like elsewhere in the disaster zone, their work was complicated by thick layers of mud that covered the site. Norway's King Harald V, who went into exile in the United States as a child during the Nazi occupation of his homeland and refused a string of potential brides from European nobility so he could marry his longtime sweetheart, died today at the age of 89 at the National Hospital in Oslo. Harald was Europe's oldest monarch. The popular king modernized the royal house, but refused to follow in the footsteps of other aging monarchs who have abdicated in recent times. His son automatically becomes King Haakon VIII. Russian forces today resumed their drone barrage of Ukraine's Kyiv region, hitting more than a dozen apartment buildings and storage depots in a second straight day of aerial attacks. Prolonged air raids in Kyiv essentially locked down the Ukrainian capital for 15 hours, choking the economy and severely disrupting civilian life. Russian drone and missile attacks are also taking aim at the power grid in what Ukrainian officials say is an annual campaign to weaponize winter in Ukraine's southern Kherson region on the Black Sea. Glide bombs a day earlier forced a combined heat and power plant to shut down. Officials predicted a winter of extended outages and told people to move elsewhere if they could. Russian strikes in the Kyiv region damaged 14 warehouses, 16 private houses, 3 apartment buildings, and 16 vehicles, according to the head of the Kyiv Regional Military Administration. We'll check your forecast next on the Afternoon News Service. 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
0: All right, let's take a look first at temperatures. A little cooler out there today, and temperatures largely in the 60s and 70s. And let's see, right now the warm spot throughout the state is down south, 79 in Rutland and Springfield and in Bennington. The cool spot is 70 in Newport. It is 72 degrees in Highgate, Morrisville, at the Montpelier Berlin Airport and in Lindenville, and 73 in Burlington and Middlebury, and also in Waterbury right now we have 73 degrees. Now your Radio Vermont forecast calls for tonight: mostly clear this evening, cloudy overnight, patchy dense fog forming in the overnight hours with a low near 48, with a northwest wind becoming calm after midnight. Saturday, some patchy morning fog, cloudy through mid-morning, then gradually clearing with a high in the upper 70s. Saturday night, partly cloudy, a light south wind, low in the mid-50s. Sunday, a chance of some late afternoon showers, increasing clouds with a high near 80. Showers are likely Sunday evening, mostly cloudy, low in the upper 50s. Monday looks good, mostly sunny, a high near 79. Monday night, partly cloudy, low 54. And Tuesday, partly sunny, a chance of afternoon showers, and a high near 80 degrees. Showers are likely Tuesday night, Wednesday, and Wednesday night. That is your forecast here on WDEV FM and AM at 4:18. We continue with national news. Starting in Massachusetts, where jurors in the Lindsey Clancy trial are in a second day of deliberations to determine whether she was responsible for her actions when she killed her three children in 2023. Clancy admits she strangled her children, but her lawyer said she did it because she had lost her grip on reality due to postpartum psychosis, which AP describes as a rare mental illness that can follow childbirth. In the months before the killings, Clancy sought treatment for her worsening mental health, including a stay in a psychiatric hospital. Prosecutors say Clancy knew what she was doing. They say she killed the children because she was depressed and tired of living and made a conscious choice to take her children with her before killing herself or attempting to kill herself. The jury met for a few hours Thursday without reaching a verdict. Members of the panel could find her guilty of murder or the lesser crime of manslaughter, or acquit her if they decide she wasn't in control of herself due to her psychiatric problems. An inspection contractor found that a chemical tank at a paper mill in Washington State was deemed not fit for continued service 10 months before it failed in May, killing 11 people in one of the deadliest U.S. workplace disasters in recent decades. That's according to a federal report released today. The U.S. Chemical Safety Board's update about the May 26 failure in Longview, Washington, which expelled enough caustic liquid to blow out building walls, is part of an ongoing investigation. The federal agency said it's still determining the cause of the failure. The board found that the contractor provided Nippon Dynawave Packaging Company with recommendations for internal inspections and shell repairs, but the company did none between an inspection on July of 2025 and the failure in May of 2026. The Association of Western Pulp and Paper Workers put out a statement today saying the board's findings were deeply troubling. The Trump administration is appealing a judge's ruling that blocked limitations on mail voting before the midterm elections, the latest twist in a court fight unfolding days before the first states begin sending out mail ballots for the November elections. The notice of appeal comes after the federal judge in Boston handed down a new decision blocking implementation of an executive order from President Donald Trump for the next 2 weeks. The Supreme Court previously allowed the plan to move ahead on procedural grounds, but hasn't decided whether it's legal. The U.S. First Circuit Court of Appeals will next consider the case, though it could soon be back before the Supreme Court. Under a proposal announced today by the governor of Tennessee, Nashville International Airport would be renamed for Dolly Parton. Governor Bill Lee proposed the name change just days after Dolly died of cancer at the age of 80. It echoes the wishes of more than 150,000 Parton fans who have signed an online petition to rename the airport. Governor Lee said he's already discussed the idea with representatives for Parton. More national news later this hour and throughout the afternoon news service here on WDEV FM and AM. 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
0: In sports, the University of Vermont men's soccer team has a home game tonight against the University of Charlotte, 6 o'clock start at Virtue Field on the UVM campus. Charlotte comes in ranked number 18 in the country. Vermont is 2-0 to start on the season with wins over George Mason and Colgate. Red Sox start a four-game series with the New York Yankees tonight in the Bronx. Cam Schlittler, who is a native of Woburn, Massachusetts, will start for the Yankees tonight. He's been outstanding this season, 11-6, 2.16 earned run average, and 193 strikeouts. Patrick Sandoval will start for the Red Sox. He's been up and down, 1-2, 4.5 earned run average. And we'll be on the air at 6:15, first pitch, 7:15, right here on WDEV. Schlittler has complained about the Red Sox fans and how they have treated him. And initially he said that the Red Sox were so far down in the standings that nothing that Red Sox fans mattered, that they said mattered. But coming into the game tonight, the Red Sox are just two games behind the Yankees in the division, and also the Yankees hold the top wild card spot, and the Red Sox hold wild card spot number two. There is a bit of afternoon baseball matinee in Chicago today at Wrigley Field. Top of the seventh inning, Reds lead the Cubs 7-3, and the Reds are still batting with a four-run lead. Also in Major League Baseball action, full schedule tonight includes Dodgers at Tigers, Astros at Mets, and the Tampa Bay Rays will host the San Diego Padres. Mariners at Blue Jays, and the Orioles are out west taking on the Athletics. The PGA Championship is continuing at the East Lake Golf Club outside of Atlanta, Georgia. And your leader right now is American Ryan Gerard, who shot 5-under yesterday, and he is 4-under so far today. He's completed 13 holes. At minus nine, he's a shot better than Americans Chris Goddard, Cameron Young, Akshay Bhatia, and Scottie Scheffler. 3-under for his round today, and he is at minus eight as well. Justin Rose, two shots back at minus seven, as is Victor Hovland and Colin Morikawa. 30 golfers competing in this event, which is the final major event of the year going on right now in Atlanta. In NFL camp news, the preseason schedule tonight includes the New York Giants taking on the New York Jets at MetLife Stadium, 7:30 kickoff. The New Orleans Saints take on the Dallas Cowboys. The Cleveland Browns have waived 12 players and cut four more. They're in the process of cutting down their roster to 53 players. Raiders running back Ashton Jeanty is still on the mend, according to Raiders head coach Clint Kubiak. And for the Jets, running back Najee Harris is expected to play for the Jets tonight against the Jets. He suffered a torn Achilles during week three last season while with the Chargers, and this will be his first game action in nearly a year. And Patriot coach Mike Vrabel was talking with reporters today about the trade that sent Kayshon Boutte to the Houston Texans in exchange for safety Jalen Reed and a seventh-round draft pick in 2028. Vrabel said, being a wide receiver, adding A.J. Brown and Romeo Doubs in the offseason meant that Boutte would not see the field on game day, making him expendable. And Boutte will help fill the void in Houston after Jaden Higgins suffered a season-ending ACL injury, and Tank Dell is coming back from a major knee injury suffered last season. In the WNBA, tonight's schedule has the Connecticut Sun in Indiana to take on the Fever. Also, Portland is at Atlanta tonight, and Washington takes on the LA Sparks. Toronto is taking on the Las Vegas Aces, and they have lost Nelissa Smith for the season, suffering a non-contact leg injury. And one of the top players for the Aces, the defending WNBA champions, will be done for the remainder of the campaign. At the Little League World Series, the international championship will be Curaçao versus Japan. And that one starts at 12:30 tomorrow afternoon, televised on ABC. The U.S. championship will be between the Mountain Team from Henderson, Nevada, and the Great Lakes team from Hamilton, Ohio. And that will start at 3:30 tomorrow afternoon in Williamsport, Pennsylvania. Oh, the Las Vegas Raiders say they're still not ready to name a starting quarterback for their season opener. Coach Clint Kubiak said, I still don't think we need to name anybody. We have to talk a lot about a number of positions, so we want to watch the film and talk about everything as a staff. Of course, the Raiders signed number one overall pick Fernando Mendoza, who showed some fight in the team's first two preseason games, but might not quite be ready for prime time. Veteran Kirk Cousins led the team on two scoring drives in week three, and I don't know how much you want to take out of preseason stats, but Coach Clint Kubiak says he's not ready to make the call yet on who's going to be starting for the Raiders on opening day. 6:15 pregame tonight, Red Sox and Yankees, and then it's a day-night doubleheader tomorrow on the air with the first game at 12:05, and then the nightcap is a 6:15 broadcast. And then it's an early afternoon game on Sunday with the Sox and Yankees coverage starting Sunday afternoon at 12:35, all right here on WDEV FM and AM. And that's sports. We've got news, the community calendar, closing bell stock report all coming up.
3: That's our news. I'm Bob Agnew in Washington. The death toll continues to rise in along the Tibet-Nepal border now as the efforts continue to scale up after the heavy flash flooding. It's known that it left at least hundreds of people dead. Some 2,500 are still missing. The U.S. says about 90 American citizens remain unaccounted for after the catastrophic flash flooding has shocked internet viewers. It is a border area of China and Nepal. Scientists say it's because way up in the mountains, ice dam broke and it essentially caused an entire lake to flow downhill. Health officials say a parasitic illness linked to recalled iceberg lettuce has now been confirmed in a total of 20 states. That's three additional states. According to the FDA, there are now cases in Georgia, Tennessee, and Texas. The tally of people sickened by the parasite is now 11,458 confirmed cases. This is SRN News.
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6: 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Vermont's oldest agricultural fair, the Caledonia County Fair in Lindenville, runs Wednesday through Sunday. 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That's Mountain View Park in Lindenville, Wednesday through Sunday. For our friends closer to Lake Champlain, it's Ring of Fire by Richard Maltby Jr., conceived by William Mead. It's a high-energy musical review celebrating the life and music of Johnny Cash. Rather than a traditional biography, the show weaves together more than a dozen of Cash's iconic songs at the Depot Theater in Westport, New York. Through September 6th, details at depottheater.org. That's just some of the events in our WDEV AM and FM listening area in the next few days. I'm Bob Welch.
0: At 4:33, we continue with the closing bell stock report. S&P 500 finished the day down 0.25%. The Dow was down less than a tenth, and the Nasdaq was down 0.5%. And the Russell 2000 Small Company Index off 1.4% today. On the commodities market, everything in the red. Crude oil down 7 cents at $83.46. Gold dropped 3.4%, a $159 drop for gold to $4,505 an ounce. And silver fell more than 4.5%, losing $3.21, down to $67.03. And on the crypto market, Bitcoin fell 3.5%, dropping more than $2,800 and trading at just over $77,300. The vaping company Juul Labs received federal permission to sell an updated version of its e-cigarette, which includes an optional age verification system designed to prevent underage use. The decision by the Food and Drug Administration allows the company to sell a new version of its top-selling vaping device for the first time since it launched more than a decade ago. In recent years, the company has had to lay off hundreds of employees while paying roughly $3 billion to settle government and private lawsuits over teen usage of its products. Juul plans to market the new device under the brand name Juul 2, along with updated versions of its tobacco and methanol-flavored cartridges. Federal Reserve Chair Kevin Warsh said today that inflation is still too high and suggested the central bank may have to raise interest rates in the coming months to bring it down, a clearer signal than he previously has sent about his economic outlook. In his first high-profile speech at the Fed's annual conference in Jackson Hole, Wyoming, Warsh acknowledged that recent U.S. reports show inflation has cooled a bit, but, quote, they do not tell me that underlying trends have meaningfully improved. The comments from the new Fed chair appeared to reassure Wall Street that fighting inflation remains the priority for the central bank. Warsh did not imply that a rate hike is imminent, but he appeared to dismiss perceptions that inflation is no longer a threat. The bond market swung today as investors built bets that the Fed may hike interest rates soon to get the nation's inflation under the target 2%. Some of the movers on Wall Street today included the Gap, the retailer for clothing, was up 13% after reporting stronger profit for the latest quarter than expected. It also said, the Gap, that Michael Francis, an industry veteran who began his career on the retail sales floor, will take over as head of its Old Navy stores. Marvell Technology up more than 10%. The chip company reported profit and revenue for the latest quarter that edged past analysts' expectations. And let's see, a couple other notes here on the business news. A 68-year-old Chicago woman is suing Wendy's, claiming she fell ill after eating a double cheeseburger and baked potato she had delivered from the fast food chain. Roxy Ellis Douglas is seeking over $50,000 in damages, alleging that Wendy's failed to safely prepare the meal before it was served. She alleges the company did not use safe food storage, handling and preparation practices, as well as failed to inspect food and kitchen conditions for contamination before serving the meal. The food, the suit says, was not fit for the uses and purposes intended, human consumption. Douglas alleges the food, which she says she received in a sealed DoorDash delivery bag, resulted in her contracting intestinal infection, acute infectious colitis, and several other digestive illnesses. A summary of her medical bills totals more than 93.

The Champlain Valley Fair opened its gates today in Essex Junction, offering 10 days of events and entertainment running through September 6th. The fair includes new activities like live wood carving and a BMX stunt bike show. Admission prices are $20 for adults on weekends and $15 on weekdays, with discounts available on theme days. Notable events include an Agriculture Hall of Fame induction ceremony and performances by hypnotist Steve Boehner. Fair Marketing Director Brad Hunt highlighted the addition of numerous food vendors this year. The fairgrounds will open at noon on weekdays and 10 a.m. on weekends. The Plattsburgh City Beach Swim Zone will close early for the season, with the final day of operations Wednesday, September 2nd. City officials say the decision to shorten the season is due to a staffing shortage. Local residents and visitors are encouraged to plan accordingly as the beach prepares to shut down early. 18-year-old Raquise Burgos of Bloomfield, Connecticut, was ordered held after pleading not guilty to multiple drug-related charges in Washington County Criminal Court in Barrie this week. Burgos faces felony cocaine trafficking and using a firearm while dispensing a drug, and misdemeanor counts for violating his conditions of release. He was arrested August 24th at a traffic stop where police discovered cocaine, cannabis, and a stolen 9mm handgun in a bag associated with him. Burgos had already been facing charges related to fentanyl trafficking from a prior arrest in July. He's currently being held on $45,000 bail. And the Montpelier City Council has postponed a decision on the repeal of the Responsible Employer Ordinance, originally adopted in 2019. Public hearings have revealed ongoing concerns that repealing the ordinance could increase project costs and limit competitive bidding. The council plans to hold a third hearing on November 11th, where they will consider a proposal from Councillor Ben Doyle to pause the repeal for 3 months. Doyle suggests creating an amendment to the procurement policy to align with the ordinance's goals with financial responsibility. Councillor Kerry Brown emphasized the importance of maintaining fair wages for municipal project workers. The ordinance, currently on pause, requires contractors on city projects over $200,000 to pay regional prevailing wages. We continue with international news here on the Afternoon News Service.

right, we'll start in Greenland, where two reports investigating the forcible contraception of thousands of indigenous women and girls in Greenland by Denmark's health authorities for decades were split over whether the practice constituted genocide. The Greenlandic government, which commissioned the inquiry, released the reports, but when pressed by journalists during a news conference, they wouldn't say whether its leaders concluded whether or not a genocide had occurred. The government told the authors to use the definition under the United Nations 1948 Genocide Convention, which includes, quote, imposing measures intended to prevent births within the group. The reports come as President Trump pushes to take control of the Arctic island, which is a self-governing territory of Denmark. The leaders of Greenland and Denmark say the island is not for sale and only Greenlanders can decide their case. The revelations of what they call the spiral case rocked both Denmark and Greenland. More than 350 Greenlandic indigenous women and girls, including some 12 years old and younger, previously came forward to investigators and reported that they were forcibly given contraception by Danish health authorities. Denmark says more than 4,000 women and girls, about half of the fertile women in Greenland at the time, received IUDs between the 1960s and mid-70s. The Inuit

0: Victims, many of them teenagers at the time, said they were either fitted with IUDs or given a hormonal birth control injection. They were not told details about the procedure and did not give their consent. On to Israel, where airstrikes by the Israeli Air Force killed 5 people in Gaza and 3 people in the West Bank. Thousands of sailors remain... let's get more on that story here. 2 brothers and another relative died in a strike on the family's home outside Khan Yunis, and 2 separate Israeli strikes killed 1 person each in Gaza City. Israel's military said it killed 3 Palestinians in an airstrike in the West Bank city of Jenin, describing one of the dead as a Hamas operative and the other 2 as accomplices. Iran's leader Mojtaba Khamenei declared that actions undermining national unity in the political, security, cultural, social, or economic spheres are prohibited. He warned that even measures with some support could ultimately be harmful if their broader social consequences are ignored. Khamenei's quote was, "Any statement that creates despair or weakens national and public motivation could damage the country." And American diplomats and some of their family members are beginning to return to U.S. embassies in the Middle East after many were ordered to leave their posts during the early days of the war with Iran. And just north of the Vermont border, Quebec's governing party launched its election campaign today by naming an unusual adversary, U.S. President Donald Trump. Coalition Avenir Quebec leader Christine Frechette said, "My opponent is named Donald Trump." She said that as campaigning began for the October 5th vote to choose Quebec's National Assembly, the provincial legislature. She said, "He's the real adversary." Trump's trade war with Canada has become an issue in provincial politics, particularly in Quebec, where U.S. tariffs are hitting major industries, and his repeated talk of making Canada the 51st state has complicated a debate that's lasted for decades over the whether the predominantly French-speaking province should leave Canada. Frechette said her government is best positioned to protect Quebec businesses and workers from the economic uncertainty coming from the United States. 4:46, this is the afternoon news service on WDEV FM and AM, and your forecast calls for tonight mostly clear skies this evening, some patchy dense fog and cloudy overnight with a low near 48. On Saturday, some patchy dense fog lingering in the morning, cloudy through mid-morning, then gradually clearing with a high near 78. Saturday night, partly cloudy, low 55. Sunday, increasing clouds, a chance for some late afternoon showers, high near 80. Showers are likely Sunday evening, mostly cloudy, a low near 57. And on Monday, mostly sunny with a high near 79 degrees. Outside the Radio Vermont studios, partly sunny and 72.
1: 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In the workplace, network security is vital. But what about your home network? If you've never heard of residential proxy networks, they're a way of using routing outside traffic through an ordinary residential IP address. 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If you don't see any, you're fine. 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
0: 4:48 on this Friday afternoon, and we have Caleb on the line from Waterbury Sports. They are right across from the fire station on South Main Street in Waterbury and online at waterburysportsvt.com. 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
2: Hey, Lee. How's it going?
0: Going good. How's the big month of August sale going so far?
2: Oh, it's been great. It's always nice to have a big sale and see a lot of people because we get lots of our regulars come in. They know it's a good time to come in and get things, you know, like our big selection of disc golf discs, which otherwise don't really go on sale because we just sell so many of them. Other items that don't often go on sale are on sale. So, you know, just a few days left. It just runs out the month of August. So the beginning of next week, it'll be all over. You know, at least 20% off store-wide, bigger discounts on some of our older year model bikes, bigger discounts on some of our ski and snowboard gear. And so, you know, it's been a lot of fun. Lots of people come in and taking advantage of the sale, and then it comes to a wrap in the next few days here.
0: All right, so you have the rest of the day today, Saturday, closed on Sunday, and then Monday is the last shot to get the deals available at the store-wide sale at Waterbury Sports. So take advantage, because when we turn that page to September, well, there's still going to be plenty of things you're going to need for fall sports activities, and picking them up between now and the end of day Monday would be a good idea for, like, soccer fans and such.
2: Yeah, exactly. Everybody's pulling out the soccer bag. I know we did it with our kids this week. We looked at all the cleats and the shin guards and the socks and said, all right, what do we need? You know, so it's that time of year where you got to take a look at all the gear and see what's missing, see who grew out of what, who can have these cleats, who can have those cleats, and what else do we need? So the kids came into the shop and we got them outfitted and ready to go. So that's always something we need. We also, this time of year, saw a whole lot of cross-country running shoes, trainers, that sort of thing for the kids that are running cross-country, which is just a big popular sport for those who would prefer to do an individual sport rather than doing soccer. And so those things have all been firing pretty hard. And then before you know it, right around the corner, is going to be hockey season.
0: Oh, that's right. And are we into any sort of summer clearance mode yet, or is that still a few weeks off?
2: Yeah, so we'll change over once this the big August sale for our anniversary is done. We'll then change to just seasonal things. So, you know, starting next week, some of the more seasonal things will remain on sale, like, you know, sandals and sunglasses and, you know, summer footwear, water shoes, bathing suits, that kind of stuff. That stuff will all stay on sale, and then many of the other items will no longer be on sale.
0: Waterbury Sports, they're now enjoying their 11th year of business right there across from the firehouse on South Main Street in Waterbury, and you have until end of day Monday to take advantage of the month-long August sale at Waterbury Sports. It's 802-882-8595 is the phone number, WaterburySportsVT.com. And Caleb, anything you want to leave us with today?
2: No, just that, you know, it's a great time of year to, if you need any bike service, it's, you know, I always tell people, never hurts to get your bike serviced in the fall, because then it's pretty much good to go in the spring.
0: Right.
2: And then as things get darker, lots of people are buying with lights. I went out with a set of lights, me and a buddy, the other day, just so we could get an extra ride in when we otherwise couldn't. It's getting to the point where I know I'm not able to ride after work for very long without needing a set of lights. So it's a great time of year to come in and get a lights. They've gotten very powerful, a lot of lumens for not a lot of dollars, and really extend the season further into the fall when the weather's just beautiful.
0: Thanks, Caleb. Appreciate the time today.
2: All right. Thanks, Lee. Have a great weekend.
0: That's Caleb, Waterbury Sports, here on WDEV FM and AM. Radio Vermont time, 4:52. Taking a look at traffic right now. It has been, so far, a very quiet commute for a Friday afternoon. In the safety corridor, Chittenden County, looks like, in general, things are moving along without any major problems. And a little bit of congestion around the campus area, but not bad for the first Friday of the year with all the students arriving. North of that, 89's pretty clear and moving along well. And 89 in through the Central Vermont area looks good. No big problems around exit 10 in Waterbury. Montpelier area looks all right as well, and 89 down through to New Hampshire looks all good there. I don't see any big problems out on the highways right now. If you spot something out in your afternoon commute that your fellow motorists should know about, call the Radio Vermont Studios. We'll pass relevant information along. It's 802-244-1777. At 4:53, we continue with national news. In New Orleans, On Thursday, U.S. immigration officials arrested the controversial British far-right commentator Milo Yiannopoulos. According to the Department of Homeland Security, immigration officials announced Yiannopoulos was arrested at Louis Armstrong New Orleans International Airport and accused him of overstaying after entering the U.S. legally in May of 2019 through New York City. An immigration judge issued a final order of removal July 22nd after Yiannopoulos failed to show up for his immigration hearing. A spokesman for Homeland Security said he chose to overstay his welcome in violation of our nation's laws. ICE's online detainee locator didn't say where Yiannopoulos is being held, but directs family and legal representatives to the agency's office in Alexandria, Louisiana, a deportation hub for international flights. Yiannopoulos most recently worked for the rapper formerly known as Kanye West, who is scheduled to perform in New Orleans this evening. Yiannopoulos is a well-known champion of conservative causes and has frequently taken provocative public positions criticizing feminism, Islam, and illegal immigrants. Jurors in the Lindsey Clancy trial ended a second day of deliberations today without a verdict in the case of the Massachusetts woman charged with killing her three children in 2023. The jury began deliberating Thursday afternoon and met again Friday, asking at one point to take a look at a knife that Clancy used to cut herself and bags with empty prescription pill bottles found in her house. Jurors are expected to return to the courthouse on Monday. In local news, it'll take us to the top of the hour here on WDEV. Republican Representative Gina Galfetti has declared her candidacy for Speaker of the Vermont House. She would succeed Democrat Joe Krawinski, who is not seeking re-election. Galfetti represents Berrytown and Williamstown and is seeking her third term alongside newly appointed Republican Representative David Soucy. They face challenges in the November election in their district from Democrats Melissa Batta and Emily Wheeler Reynolds, who ran unopposed in the Democratic primary. In her campaign announcement, Galfetti emphasized the need for changes to enhance legislative efficiency and reduce partisanship. She proposed setting a hard adjournment date for the session at April 15th and inclusive committee appointments, advocating for a competitive selection process that truly reflects Vermont's constituents' needs. The Lamoille County Players Board is currently facing a decision regarding board member Kenneth Grenier, who allegedly manufactured online threats against himself in a production he was directing. On April 7th, Grenier reported these threats to the Essex Police, claiming they were sent from a cell phone app, but an investigation revealed that Grenier sent the messages to himself to withdraw from the production, citing personal safety concerns rather than issues with the cast. He received a citation for false reporting, and his case has been referred to Chittenden County Restorative Justice. Grenier is on administrative leave, and the board has not yet determined his future with the organization. Board Chair Augie Stevens acknowledged community input, but noted the citation pertains only to the Essex incident. An ongoing investigation may connect these threats to previous incidents reported last year by the Lamoille County Players. WCAX News is reporting that frustrations over crime, open drug use, and homelessness boiled over in Burlington this morning as the city's mayor met with businesses. A standing room only crowd at City Hall in Burlington, where dozens of longtime community members and businesses shared their frustrations at what they see as a lack of progress on addressing the downtown's woes. Two big takeaways from the meeting is that Burlington and its businesses are working to improve conditions, but still need the help of all Vermonters. That's WCAX's reporting. They also say the governor and legislature need to change the criminal legal system to meet the moment. The meeting comes after the city council passed a resolution Monday calling on the state to do more, including opening a low-barrier shelter. But Governor Phil Scott this week criticized that idea, and the path toward that resolution is unclear. And WCAX is reporting that former sports anchor Shauna Lidsky has died. Lidsky became a member of the WCAX team as a sports reporter in 1998, and Then left to form the Vermont Brownie Company, which she had created in 2008, and gained national fame for defeating celebrity chef Bobby Flay on his Food Network show in 2010. In 2021, Lidsky was diagnosed with cancer. She fought the illness for 5.5 years, and just shy of her 51st birthday, she died this morning. Lidsky leaves behind her husband, 2 sons, family, and friends. Tomorrow morning, Joel Nashman will host the Saturday morning news service on WDEV. It includes the Trading Post. If you'd like to have items included on our swap show, you can email information about your items and some contact details to tradingpost@radiovermont.com. Lee Cattell with you. Afternoon news service. 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
4: Breaking news this hour at Town Hall. I'm Bob Agnew in Washington. Federal Reserve Chair Kevin Moore signaling today that the Federal Reserve is not ruling out the possibility of an interest rate hike as inflation remains too high.
5: And while this summer's PCE and CPI readings were better than expected, they do not tell me that underlying trends have meaningfully improved.
4: Warsh has opted for a less-is-more approach to communicating in his first few months as Fed chair, leaving Fed watchers hungry for indications of how he'll steer the agency. In Nepal today, looks like this underway all over the place. Rescuers in this case trying to free a man from a mudslide at the Rasuwa hydropower plant. Meanwhile, officials reporting more than 600 are known to have died, some 2,500 still missing from yesterday's massive wall of water.
6: Rescuers have pulled survivors from mud and helicopters have lifted people to safety after flash floods hit Nepal and China. Nepal's Disaster Management Authority has reported over 500 deaths, while on the Chinese side, the toll is so far under 10. Hundreds of foreigners were in the area on work, trekking or pilgrimage projects. Authorities are now warning of more flooding from a new lake. Thousands have been evacuated and rescue operations continue. Families worldwide in over 30 countries are hoping for news of their missing loved ones. I'm Charles Tillesma.
4: A new study indicates that climate change is intensifying the El Nino effect. Here's correspondent Ben Thomas.
7: El Ninos are a cyclical natural warming of the Pacific Ocean around the equator. A rise of 0.5 degrees Celsius above normal. 2 degrees warmer is considered a very strong El Nino, and Columbia University's tracker puts the most recent figure at 2.7 degrees. El Nino's warmer waters warp weather patterns globally and increase extreme events, including heat waves, floods in some places, and droughts in others. I'm Ben Thomas.
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4: A Texas judge is putting the SEC's new eligibility rules on hold. Correspondent Ken Lorman explains why.
9: 2 days after the Southeastern Conference passed a rule barring players from returning to the league from the pros, a Texas judge put that rule on hold in a case involving more than 40 players. It was the latest piece of news in what has turned into a breakneck week of legal wrangling over the NCAA's new five-year eligibility rule. The rule does not apply to college players who exhausted their fourth year of eligibility last spring. Many are suing across the country for that fifth year. Ken Lorman reporting.
4: Health officials say a parasitic illness linked to recalled iceberg lettuce has now been confirmed in 20 states total. That makes it the largest outbreak of its kind ever in U.S. history. The FDA says that cases have now been identified in three additional states, Georgia, Tennessee, and Texas. You'll find breaking news and analysis at townhall.com. Trade tensions remain high between the U.S. and Canada. Commerce Secretary Howard Lutnick told reporters that talks collapsed because Canada's prime minister is playing politics.
10: Canada was going to have the best trade deal in the world. And what happened was that Canada walked away. We had a deal. We shook hands. The president announced it, right? Everybody was positive. Canada made the decision for political purposes. They wanted to walk away.
4: Well, I think so. To understand what's going on, one need look no further than the upcoming Canadian election.
10: So there's the sovereignty party trying to run, and they're in the lead in Quebec. And so this was Mark Carney manufacturing something that would try to keep them from winning. And then you have Alberta has an independence resolution. These are elections in October.
4: Business owners on both sides of the border are preparing for financial pain after the latest talks broke down. You'll find more of these stories at townhall.com.
0: -72 degrees, partly sunny outside the Radio Vermont studios. Red Sox are in New York for a four-game series with the Yankees that starts tonight. Pregame 6:15, day-night doubleheader on Saturday, and then an early afternoon matchup on Sunday. 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A New Jersey man was accused of an execution-style murder in City Hall Park in 2022, and he's been sentenced to 10 years in prison today as family members of the victim shared their emotional stories in court. Nearly 4 years ago, Christopher Crawford shot and killed 32-year-old Brian Rogers in City Hall Park. Court records show the execution-style murder was drug-related. Crawford was back in court today to take a plea deal. His charge reduced from first to second-degree murder. Rutland police arrested 20-year-old Tyson Evans in connection with a head-on hit-and-run crash Thursday night on Piedmont Drive in Rutland that injured another driver. Evans is charged with leaving the scene, negligent operation, reckless endangerment, resisting arrest, and DUI. The incident was recorded on a Ring camera showing four people fleeing from the scene. The injured driver was hospitalized with non-life-threatening injuries and has been released. Police have not identified the passengers in Evans's vehicle. The crash was linked to a road rage incident involving another vehicle in the Killington-Mendon area. The state of Vermont has filed a lawsuit against manufacturers Saint-Gobain, DuPont, and 3M Company, alleging that the companies contaminated properties and well water in Bennington and Shaftesbury with per- and polyfluoroalkyl substances known as forever chemicals. The state is offering to seek money for the removal of the chemicals from the affected water sources and to connect homes with contaminated wells to the municipal water system. The lawsuit follows a successful case 4 years ago regarding similar contamination issues in Burlington. Police are responding this afternoon in Plattsburgh to a rollover crash on Court Street. Some footage NBC5 is showing shows a silver sedan with front-end damage and a flipped-over blue sedan with a group of people gathered around the vehicle. The extent of injuries is unknown. Officers were at the scene but did not have additional information. The trial of Lindsey Clancy resumed deliberations today in a Massachusetts courtroom, and they have concluded deliberations for today without reaching a verdict. The case focuses on her 2023 actions when she killed her three children. Clancy has admitted to the charges, but claims she was suffering from postpartum psychosis, a severe mental health condition that can occur after childbirth. Heather Martin, a maternal health expert, noted that postpartum issues, including psychosis, affect about 2 out of every 1,000 mothers, emphasizing the need for increased education among healthcare providers to help those in need. For those seeking help, the National Suicide and Crisis Lifeline is available at 988. And a Newport man has been charged with first-degree aggravated domestic assault after accusations that he attacked the same victim for whom he's on probation. In a video appearance Monday in Washington County Court in Barrie, 39-year-old Wyatt Willis Jr. pleaded not guilty to the felony charge. According to court documents, on August 20th, the victim reported that Willis slapped her, choked her, and threw her onto a bed. The victim showed signs of injury, including marks on her neck and bruising on her face. Willis is being held without bail at the State Correctional Facility in Newport. He had pleaded guilty in February to misdemeanor domestic assault against the same victim in February and was given 3 years probation. We'll check traffic next on the afternoon news service here on WDEV FM and AM. 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
0: All right, your traffic update includes a stretch of slowed traffic for northbound Interstate 89 as you approach the 189 interchange in South Burlington that heads out toward Shelburne Road. Northbound traffic down to 20 to 25 miles per hour. There is law enforcement at the scene, and there is a road hazard reported in the area, and police are on presence. Have a presence there as well. So I-89 north, as you approach the 189 interchange, traffic is backed up and slowed down in that area. North of that, traffic appears to be moving along pretty well right into Franklin County and all the way up to the border. Everything in the islands looks to be moving along well. Exit 10, no major issues. And in the Montpelier area, things are moving without incident. And it appears right now that all other roads are without any trouble. You can call the Radio Vermont Studios at 244-1777. Let it ring. Sometimes it takes me a minute or two to get to the phones, but if you do hang on the line, I'll be happy to take down your relevant traffic information. It is the afternoon news service on WDEV, and we continue with World International News.

0: We start on the border between Nepal and China. Catastrophic flash floods have killed at least 600 people. Nearly 2,500 have been reported missing. Rescuers have pulled out a few survivors who were caked in dark brown mud. And helicopters have lifted stranded people to safety as part of the drama. The rescue efforts included a team that rappelled into a severely damaged checkpoint area on the Chinese side of the border. Rescuers were on high alert for more flooding from a new lake that formed high up in the Himalayan mountains after the initial floods Wednesday. Experts warn the lake, created after a glacier collapse that triggered the floods, was starting to overflow. Nepal's army has been deployed to help rescue more than 100 people believed to be trapped inside a tunnel at a hydropower plant located in the country's worst-hit district. And much work was complicated by thick layers of mud that covered the site. More than 3,700 people have been rescued in Nepal so far. King Harald V of Norway has died at the age of 89. As a child during the Nazi occupation of his homeland, he went into exile into the United States. He refused a string of potential brides from the European nobility so he could marry his longtime sweetheart. The palace said he died at the National Hospital in Oslo this morning. Harald was Europe's oldest monarch. His son automatically becomes King Haakon VIII. Like other royal houses in Europe, Norwegian monarchs serve a largely symbolic role, enjoying celebrity status, while real power in the democracy of 5.5 million rests with an elected parliament. Harald was crowned after his British-born father, King Olav V, died in 1991 and reigned during an oil and gas-driven economic boom in Norway. In Congo, they have begun vaccinating people against Ebola as health authorities work to slow the fastest-growing outbreak of the disease in history. Health workers and other frontline workers in the Ebola response are being prioritized to receive the Ervebo vaccine that was effective in past Ebola outbreaks caused by a different, more common type. Clinical trials are going on to find a licensed vaccine for the current outbreak. As of Tuesday, the country of Congo had recorded 5,700 confirmed cases, more than 2,700 deaths, and this Ebola outbreak is known to be the deadliest of all the past 17 Ebola outbreaks in the country. Radio Vermont time is 5:15. We'll take a look at your forecast next.
1: 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I'm Captain Tommy Hamlin, and I'm an engineer officer in the Vermont Army National Guard. I've been able to go to schools that are catered towards the jobs that I was doing and develop skills that I would not have developed if I had only been in my civilian career track.
2: Learn more at nationalguard.com/Vermont, sponsored by the Vermont Army National Guard.
0: Taking a look at the conditions around the region right now, cool spots are up north, 70 degrees in Highgate, Newport, and Lindenville, 72 in Burlington, Morrisville, and Montpelier, 75 in St. Johnsbury, Middlebury, and Rutland, and Bennington, and the warm spot, Springfield, at 81 degrees. Right now in Waterbury, we have 71 degrees. And your forecast calls for mostly clear skies this evening, cloudy overnight with some patchy dense fog forming, and a low around 48 with a light northwest wind becoming calm after midnight. Saturday, some patchy dense fog in the morning, cloudy to start, and then gradually clearing with a high near 78. Saturday night, partly cloudy, a light south wind and a low near 55. For Sunday, increasing clouds, a chance of late afternoon showers and a high near 80. Sunday night, showers likely in the evening, mostly cloudy, a low near 57. And Monday, mostly sunny, high near 79. Partly cloudy Monday night, low 54. And Tuesday, partly sunny, a chance of showers in the afternoon and a high near 80 degrees. Showers are likely, according to our forecast, for Tuesday night, Wednesday, and Wednesday night. 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

0: We continue on WDEV FM and AM with the latest national news on the afternoon news service on the Friendly Pioneer. And let's begin in Virginia, where the Commonwealth of Virginia began removing three Confederate memorials in the city of Richmond today, statues honoring Confederate Generals Thomas J. Stonewall Jackson and Governor William Extra Billy Smith and Confederate Dr. Hunter Holmes McGuire, had been displayed in Capitol Square, a public park and civic campus near the state capitol, for more than 100 years. The Virginia legislature ordered the statue's removal during its 2026 session. Former Democratic State Senator Abin Ebbin sponsored the legislation and said, "This doesn't change the history of the Civil War. It changes who we choose to venerate on the Capitol lawn." Efforts to remove Confederate statues from prominent places of honor in Richmond began in 2018, according to Democratic State Senator Mike Jones. The monuments will be preserved in the Shenandoah Valley Battlefields Foundation, which said in a statement the statues will be relocated to battlefield sites within the Shenandoah Valley. In Nevada, a federal appeals court refused to let the prediction market operator Kalshi restart trading on sports and elections events in Nevada while it fights the state's effort to shut it down until it gets a license from state gambling regulators. A panel of judges from the 9th U.S. Circuit Court of Appeals in San Francisco ruled that Kalshi did not make a persuasive argument that federal commodities trading law preempts Nevada's state gambling law in determining who should regulate its sporting events business. Instead, the panel said that federal law likely does not preempt Nevada, which is home to the nation's biggest commercial casino market, from applying its gambling regulations to Kalshi's sports event contracts. Nevada's Attorney General's office called the ruling a major victory for Nevada and our longstanding authority to regulate gaming in our state. In Pennsylvania, a judge has granted a hearing to explore claims that a man wants to recant allegations of sexual abuse years ago by Penn State assistant football coach Jerry Sandusky. Sandusky's now 82. He's been serving a decades-long prison sentence since he was convicted of 45 counts of sexual abuse 14 years ago. Eight young men testified about what happened to them as boys. He has repeatedly lost efforts to get a new trial, but Sandusky's lawyers are trying again. A man identified in court documents as R.R. said he was coached extensively by authorities. In an affidavit filed by Sandusky's attorneys, the quote says, "I was told both directly and indirectly that trauma may have fragmented my memory and that I could safely affirm details I did not fully recall. I was assured this was common and even expected." A court hearing in Center County, Pennsylvania is scheduled for September 8th. Sandusky coached the defense at one of the country's top football programs under Hall of Fame head coach Joe Paterno. The scandal led to Paterno's firing, and the university paid more than $100 million to people who said they'd been abused by Sandusky. And that's a look at national news here on WDEV FM and AM. 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
2: In sports, last wraps coming up at Wrigley Field this afternoon in the only day game on the schedule in the major leagues. Cubs are trailing the Cincinnati Reds 10-8. There's nobody on and two out in the bottom of the ninth inning, so the Cubs are down to their last out, trailing by two. In this one, the Cubs were down 9-4, but they scored four in the eighth inning to get within striking distance. And then we'll see. But the Reds right now lead 10-8, bottom of the ninth inning is coming up for the Cincinnati Reds. Red Sox and Yankees tonight. It is Patrick Sandoval starting for the Red Sox this evening. And the Yankees will go with Cam Schlittler, who is a native of Woburn, Massachusetts. Cam has complained about how the behavior of Red Sox fans, saying they've been rather unpleasant to his family, and also the social media response has been hectoring. But Cam's had a terrific year, 11-6, a very tidy 2.16 earned run average and 193 strikeouts. Also, the Yankees are going to have Max Fried come off the injured list and pitch for New York in the doubleheader on Saturday. The team hasn't decided yet which game Fried will start. He was placed on the 15-day injured list on August 17th with a left elbow bone bruise. He's in the second season with the Yankees after signing an 8-year, $218 million contract. Elsewhere on the schedule tonight, the L.A. Dodgers are in Detroit. The Tampa Bay Rays open up a weekend series with the San Diego Padres in Tampa. Mariners at Blue Jays and Astros at Mets are part of tonight's Major League Baseball schedule. In the Little Leagues, they're down to four teams remaining. The international squads are the representatives from Japan and Curacao. They'll play for the international championship tomorrow at 12:30. And then the U.S. championship, the Mountain Team out of Henderson, Nevada, takes on the Great Lakes Little League team from Hamilton, Ohio. And that one will play at 3:30 on Saturday. And then the winners of those games will meet in the Little League championship on Sunday. On the PGA Tour, the Tour Championship is continuing round two at the East Lake Golf Club in Atlanta, Georgia. Ryan Gerard done for the day, 5-under yesterday and 5-under today. He is at 10-under par, one shot better than Norway's Victor Hovland, who's still on the course with a couple holes to play at -9. Chris Goddard, Cameron Young, Colin Morikawa, and Scotty Scheffler. Four American golfers are two shots back at 8-under par. And they are closing in on the end of round two in Atlanta. In the NFL, there are a series of preseason games on tap tonight. In fact, there are no less than nine games on the plate this evening, including the Giants and Jets playing at MetLife Stadium, New Orleans at Dallas, Seattle at Kansas City, Minnesota at Denver, part of a busy preseason schedule tonight. Last night, Buffalo beat the Pittsburgh Steelers 28-27, and Cleveland beat New England 37-13. Dylan Gabriel, who was not really in the quarterback mix for Cleveland while they were deciding and that Deshaun Watson would start ahead of Shedeur Sanders. Gabriel threw for three touchdowns yesterday for the Browns and looked pretty good. Completed 80% of his passes in the win over the Patriots, who granted didn't start many of their big guns. And Tommy DeVito threw for one touchdown, two for four for 55 yards for New England. And their sixth-round pick, Baron Morton of Texas Tech, trying to get that last spot on the roster for quarterbacks, threw for 123 yards, but was sacked three times and intercepted twice yesterday for the New England as they lost 37-13 to the Browns. Patriots get a win, a loss, and a tie in their preseason action. In the WNBA, four games on the schedule tonight, including Connecticut at Indiana and Toronto taking on the Las Vegas Aces. Aces are going to be without Nelissa Smith for the rest of the season, suffering a non-contact leg injury. The defending WNBA champions will be without one of their top players for the rest of the way. In tennis news, the last round of U.S. Open qualifying matches was disrupted by rain yesterday, and rain has disrupted the final day of U.S. Open qualifying, leaving several players waiting on the sideline. Qualifying was scheduled to end Thursday. Now every remaining match must fit into a shrinking window as there's a last-minute jam to try and get a spot in the U.S. Open championship. Once again, UVM men's soccer taking on the University of Charlotte tonight at Virtue Field. That is a 6 o'clock kickoff. Vermont is 2-0 to start the season. And again, Red Sox 6:15 tonight. That's sports. It's 5:30. 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
3: With SRN News, I'm Bob Agnew in Washington. Federal Reserve Chair Kevin Warr signaled today that the Federal Reserve is not ruling out an interest rate hike as inflation remains too high. The new Fed chairman emphasized his commitment to not giving forward guidance, but offered more clues than normal into the Federal Reserve Board's thinking amid a very sticky inflation problem. In Nepal today, efforts underway to rescue people from all the mud and debris after that massive wall of water left at least 600 people dead, according to officials, close to 3,000 still missing. Meanwhile, U.S. officials say that some 90 Americans are among the missing so far. None of them confirmed dead. Three have been rescued. Trade tensions remain high between the U.S. and Canada. Commerce Secretary Howard Lutnick told reporters it has a lot to do with Canadian politics. He thinks that Prime Minister Mark Carney has tried to position himself to do well in the election. This is SRN News.
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0: Wall Street closed out the trading week on the downside today. The Dow down less than 0.1%, and the S&P was down 2 to 3 tenths, and the Nasdaq was down 0.5%. A lot of red on the markets today. The Russell 2000 Small Company Index down 1.4%. In commodities, crude oil down 9 cents at $83.44. Gold down $160 at $4,504 an ounce. And silver dropped 4.5% off $3.15 to $67.09 an ounce. And on the crypto market, Bitcoin is down more than 2,700, a 3.4% drop to 77,500 at this time. NVIDIA-backed Lambda has signed a $1 billion agreement for a chip deal. They have raised about $1 billion of private short-dated debt for computing chips tied to its collaboration with Microsoft. JP Morgan Chase arranged the transaction. The debt will finance the purchase of NVIDIA graphics processing units known as GPUs, which will be leased by Microsoft. The investors digested Kevin Warsh's first keynote address at the annual Jackson Hole Symposium, with the Fed chairman's comments interpreted as mildly hawkish in the near term. Bets that the Fed would raise interest rates at its September meeting spiked to 57% after Warsh said inflation was running too high and that price stability would be the Fed's predominant focus. Shares in Marvell Technology fell on its own second quarter figures. PayPal lost more than 12% on the news that Advent and Stripe have backed out of a proposed $50 billion takeover. We'll have more business news coming up in the next hour, although one final note here. Beta Technologies, the South Burlington-based electric aircraft maker, had a rough day on Wall Street, with their shares dropping 8.1% off $1.79 to $20.16 a share. Also struggling today, Pacific Gas and Electric, PG&E, the big California utility, down 7.5% in trading today. It is 5:35.
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We continue with local and regional news on WDEV, FM, and AM. Vermont Attorney General Charity Clark announced that a federal judge in Massachusetts has issued a temporary restraining order against the U.S. Postal Service regarding mail-in ballot regulations. The order follows a lawsuit filed by a coalition of 24 states, which claims that the Postal Service rules imposed by a March executive order from President Donald Trump are unconstitutional and impose excessive burdens on state election processes. Attorney General Clark says the court recognized the difficulty states face in complying with the new rules before the upcoming elections. She emphasized the importance of defending Vermont's authority to manage elections and ensure voter accessibility. The Champlain Valley Fair opened its gates in Essex Junction today, offering 10 days of events and entertainment running through September 6th. This fair includes new activities like live wood carving and a BMX stunt bike show. Admission prices are set at $20 for adults on weekends and $15 on weekdays, with discounts.

0: sooner than expected. 18-year-old Raquise Burgos of Bloomfield, Connecticut, was ordered held after pleading not guilty to multiple drug-related charges in Washington County Criminal Court in Barrie this week. Burgos faces felony, cocaine trafficking, and using a firearm while dispensing a drug, as well as misdemeanor counts for violating his conditions of release. He was arrested August 24th during a traffic stop where police discovered cocaine, cannabis, and a stolen handgun, a 9mm handgun, in a bag associated with him. Burgos had already been facing charges related to fentanyl trafficking from a prior arrest in July, and he's currently being held on $45,000 bail. It's 5:40. 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

our World Report continues here on WDEV FM and AM with first in Greenland, two reports investigating the forcible contraception of thousands of indigenous women and girls in Greenland by Danish health authorities for decades were split over whether or not the practice constituted genocide. The Greenlandic government commissioned the inquiry and released the reports today, but when pressed by journalists during a news conference, they wouldn't say whether its leaders concluded whether a genocide had occurred. The government told the authors to use the definition under the United Nations 1948 Genocide Convention, which includes, quote, imposing measures intended to prevent births within the group. The reports come as U.S. President Donald Trump pushes to acquire U.S. control of the Arctic island, which is a self-governing territory of Denmark. The leaders of Greenland and Denmark say the island is not for sale and only Greenlanders can decide their fate. But in the Spiral case, the more than 350 Greenlandic indigenous women and girls, including some 12 years old and younger, came forward to investigators and reported they were forcibly given contraception by Danish health authorities. Denmark says more than 4,000 women and girls, about half of the fertile women in Greenland at the time, received IUDs between the 1960s and mid-70s. The Inuit victims, many of them teenagers at the time, said they were either fitted with IUDs or coils or given a hormonal birth control injection. They were not told details about the procedure, nor did they give their consent. The alleged purpose was to limit population growth in Greenland by preventing pregnancies. In Sudan, drone strikes have killed 8 civilians and wounded dozens in the Kordofan region. Emergency Lawyers is an independent group documenting atrocities in Sudan. They say a drone targeted a group of civilians traveling in the desert town of Sodari. As others rushed to help the victims, a second drone struck. The group said in a statement on Facebook that targeting civilians and then attacking again while they're being rescued amounts to a violation of international humanitarian law and is a war crime, and they called for an independent investigation to determine who was responsible. In Cambodia, which is notorious for being a major center for international online scams, they claim today they no longer host any of the compounds where the lucrative cybercrime was carried out. Some remain skeptical. The government's ad hoc commission for combating

0: combating online scams, claimed success for its crackdown at a meeting with about 50 representatives of foreign diplomatic missions and international organizations, led by the senior minister who heads the anti-scam agency. The claims were met with skepticism and guarded optimism from independent groups that have tracked the scam compounds, which are infamous not only for bilking billions of dollars from people all over the world, but also for carrying out human trafficking. And in Jerusalem, a magistrate's court judge acquitted a man accused of attacking a Catholic nun based on his insanity defense, but ordered him committed to psychiatric hospitalization for up to 6 years. The violent assault in April on a nun walking with her habit on in Jerusalem's Old City sent shockwaves across Israel and its many Christian communities. Clergy and advocates say verbal abuse and spitting have grown increasingly common in the historic heart of Jerusalem. There, Christians, Jews, and Muslims daily cross paths, mostly uneventfully, as they visit some of the holiest sites of Christianity, Islam, and Judaism. But the violent beating of the nun was seen as a rare and worrisome escalation in the volatile environment that people of all faiths have been experiencing in nearly 3 years of war, AP writes. And four men pleaded guilty today in London to destroying four Jewish community ambulances in an arson attack in North London earlier this year that many said was a direct result of the start of the Iran war. Sentencing will take place in the spring at the conclusion of a separate trial involving another man charged in connection with the ambulance attack. 20-year-old Hamza Iqbal, 19-year-old Rehan Khan, and 18-year-olds Judex Atshashi and Saif Ali face a charge of destroying or damaging property and of being reckless as to whether life would be endangered. The four ambulances were torched in the early hours of March 23rd. They were owned by Hatzolah, a Jewish volunteer-led charity operating in an area of North London, and the ambulances each cost around 250,000 British pounds. Radio Vermont time is 5:46. Taking one more look at your forecast this afternoon, it calls for mostly clear skies this evening, cloudy overnight with patchy dense fog, and a low near 48. After some dense fog leaves us in the morning, cloudy start to the day, then gradually clearing with a high near 78. Saturday night, partly cloudy, low 55. Sunday, clouding up, a chance of late afternoon showers, a high near 80. Showers likely Sunday evening with a low near 57. And Monday, a mostly sunny day, forecast with a high near 79. At the Knapp Airport in Berlin, mostly cloudy and 72. And it is 71 degrees right now outside the Radio Vermont studios, where we continue with NASCAR Today.
1: Caruth cutline drama at Daytona. I'm Susie Armstrong. The story next on NASCAR Today.
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1: Following a 10th place run in February at Daytona International Speedway, Raja Caruth believes that result bodes well for tonight's NASCAR O'Reilly Auto Parts Series clash. With the chase cut off in play, the junior motorsports pilot, who is 15 points under the line, has faith in his abilities at the World Center of Racing.
4: I'm walking in with a lot of confidence, and it's a track that we've had good runs there not just in the O'Reilly series, but in the truck series, I've had some strong finish there as well. And I love speedway racing. I think it's something that comes pretty natural to me. It's a speedway, so you got to be aggressive, but not be stupid, because make one wrong move or throw one stupid block, you'll find yourself sitting sideways.
1: I'm Susie Armstrong. This is NASCAR Today on the Motor Racing Network.
0: Coming up on 550, one more look at the roads right now. Moderate traffic is reported throughout much of our listening area, so no major issues along exit 10 in Waterbury. Things appear to be moving along all right there. Nothing unusual in Stowe Village right now, and 89 proceeds through the safety corridor up north to Franklin County with no major incidents there either. In fact, right now it looks like all roads are without significant incident or accident. You can call 244-1777 if you have relevant information to pass along. Red Sox baseball coming up at 6:15 tonight in New York, taking on the Yankees this evening. You can hear it all right here on WDEV.
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6: Thinking of taking a river cruise in Europe? Don't just look at the calendar or the weather report, ask about water levels on particular rivers. This summer, those water levels have dropped precipitously on rivers like the Rhine and the Danube. As a result, there's not enough water depth for the ships to operate. They either go midway down a river, then dock, bus passengers dozens of miles to another ship where the water levels may be higher, or the trip has been canceled altogether. The hope is that water levels will return to near normal by the fall and winter. In the meantime, always ask for a water level report from the cruise line before you ever book. 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I'm Peter Greenberg, and this is today's Worldwide Travel Minute. Peter Greenberg here. Get the best in news you can use right now. 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

0: Continuing with national news on WDEV, the astronauts of the Artemis II who flew around the moon earlier this year were presented by President Donald Trump today with the Congressional Space Medal of Honor. One Canadian and three Americans were part of that team, whose April lunar flyby set a new distance record for humanity. NASA Administrator Jared Isaacman and other dignitaries took part in the packed ceremony at Houston's Johnson Space Center, home to Mission Control. Trump used the occasion to announce the creation of the U.S. Space Academy for the Space Force, as well as NASA and the commercial space community. Commander Reid Wiseman, pilot Victor Glover, Christina Koch, and Canada's Jeremy Hansen became the first astronauts to travel near the moon in more than a half century, coming within 4,000 miles while test driving NASA's new Orion capsule. They were the first to launch aboard NASA's new moon rocket, a 30-story behemoth that had soared only once before from Florida's Kennedy Space Center. According to a government official familiar with the investigation, two air traffic controllers could be fired for leaving the tower at New York's LaGuardia Airport about an hour early on the night that an Air Canada jet smashed into a fire truck crossing the runway, killing both pilots. The official was not authorized to publicly discuss the matter due to the ongoing investigation by the National Transportation Safety Board of the crash on March 22nd. Because the two controllers left work early that night, there were only two people left in the tower to direct an unusual flurry of flights while dealing with an emergency on another plane on the ground. The controllers who left could have provided crucial backup when the tower got busy if they had remained at the airport until the end of their shifts, because they were scheduled to be there past when the crash happened, the official said. Wyoming's Attorney General is investigating how two U.S. Department of Justice officials monitored poll workers and observed voters in the state's most populous county during the August 18th primary. That's what a spokesman for Republican Governor Mark Gordon said today. Gordon called the monitors' behavior a bit aggressive and irregular in an otherwise routine meeting to confirm the election results in the mostly rural and Republican state. Gordon at the meeting said, "I feel very strongly about the federal government coming in and taking our guns. I don't like that. I don't like the federal government coming in and taking our votes either," he said. A Kentucky woman has been indicted by a federal grand jury on charges that she intentionally damaged the World War II memorial on the National Mall in Washington, D.C. Melissa Ferris is scheduled to be arraigned next week on two felony counts. Grand jurors indicted her on charges of destroying the Veterans Memorial and destroying government property. Ferris is of Elizabethtown, Kentucky. She's suspected of spray painting the words "Clean Hands, Dirty Dollar Sign" on the monument and filling a fountain with bubbles on August 13th. She was ordered released after her initial court appearance August 17th. And conservative commentator Milo Yiannopoulos, who is from Britain, was arrested in New Orleans on Thursday, according to the Department of Homeland Security. U.S. immigration officials announced that he was arrested at Louis Armstrong New Orleans International Airport and accused him of overstaying after entering the United States legally in 2019 through New York City. An immigration judge issued a final order of removal in July after Yiannopoulos failed to show up for his immigration hearing. Coming up on 5:56. Local and regional news will take us to the top of the hour on WDEV. The Montpelier City Council postponed a decision on the repeal of the Responsible Employer Ordinance, originally adopted in 2019. Public hearings have revealed concerns that repealing the ordinance could increase project costs and limit competitive bidding. The council plans to hold a third hearing in November, where they'll consider a proposal from Councillor Ben Doyle to pause the repeal for 3 months. Doyle suggests creating an amendment to the procurement policy to align the ordinance's goals with financial responsibility. Councillor Kerry Brown emphasized the importance of maintaining fair wages for municipal project workers. The ordinance is currently on pause. It requires contractors on city projects over $200,000 to pay regional prevailing wages. Republican Representative Gina Galfetti has declared her candidacy for Speaker of the Vermont House, hoping to succeed Democrat Jill Krawinski, who is not seeking re-election. Galfetti represents Berrytown and Williamstown and is seeking her third term alongside newly appointed Republican Representative David Soucy. They face challenges in their district from Democratic candidates Melissa Batta and Emily Wheeler Reynolds, who each ran unopposed in the state primary. In her campaign announcement, Galfetti emphasized the need for changes to improve legislative efficiency and reduce partisanship. She proposed setting a hard adjournment date for the session of April 15th and asked for and wants inclusive committee appointments, advocating for a competitive selection process that truly reflects Vermont's constituents' needs. And the Lamoille County Players Board is facing a decision about board member Kenneth Grenier, who allegedly manufactured online threats against himself and a production he was directing. On April 7th, Grenier reported these threats to the Essex Police, claiming they were sent from a cell phone app, but investigation revealed Grenier sent the messages to himself to withdraw from the production, citing personal safety concerns rather than issues with the cast. He received a citation for false reporting. His case has been referred to the Chittenden County Restorative Justice. Grenier's on administrative leave, and the board has not yet determined his future with the organization. Board Chair Augie Stevens acknowledged community input, but noted the citation pertains only to the incident in Essex. An ongoing investigation may connect these threats to previous incidents reported last year by the Lamoille County Players. Coming up toward the top of the hour here on WDEV, and a reminder that Joel Nashman is in tomorrow morning starting at 6 o'clock with the Saturday morning news service. That includes the Trading Post twice, first at 6:40, and then the bonus edition with Brent Curtis in the 8 o'clock hour. Joel hosts Music to Go to the Dump by at 9 o'clock, and we step in the garden with Peter Burke tomorrow morning at 10. And if you've got any calls, questions, comments, or concerns about what's happening in your garden, Peter can provide some sage advice and an entertaining hour of gardening talk and more in the garden with Peter Burke each Saturday morning at 10 here on WDEV. I'm Lee Cattell. Thanks for joining me on the afternoon news service. 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
2: News this hour from Town Hall. I'm Keith Peters in Washington. Federal Reserve Chair Kevin Warsh signaled on Friday the Federal Reserve is not ruling out an interest rate hike as inflation remains too high.
3: We must be confident that underlying inflation is moving to our objective clearly and at sufficient speed. Otherwise, we have work to do. That's our job. That's our mandate, and that's our charge to keep.
2: In his first high-profile speech at the Fed's annual conference at Jackson Hole, Wyoming, Warsh acknowledged in prepared remarks Friday that recent inflation reports show it has cooled a bit, but they do not tell me that underlying trends have meaningfully improved. A team pulls a stricken man out of mud at a hydropower plant in Nepal as search and rescue efforts scale up after catastrophic flooding.
4: At Nepal's Rasuwa Hydro Power Plant, rescues pull out survivors caked in dark brown mud, and helicopters lift stranded people to safety after catastrophic floods on the Nepal-China border. While in Numakot, an official announces a flood warning on a handheld megaphone, saying, "Flood is coming to Rasuwa Gadi. Do not go forward. Move backwards. Stay away from the river." Nepal and China are racing to respond Friday after the flooding killed more than 470 people and left more than 1,500 missing. I'm Charles Tulatesma.
2: Russian forces have resumed drone attacks on Ukraine's Kyiv region that hit numerous buildings and storage depots. The attacks were reported on Friday. Officials in the southern Kherson region warn of a tough winter with potential power outages and advise residents to relocate. Russian strikes aim to exhaust Ukraine's air defenses and population. On Wall Street, the Dow down by 9 points. The Nasdaq dropped 138. More on these stories at townhall.com.
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2: A long-shuttered New Orleans hospital that treated patients during Hurricane Katrina is being brought back to life. More from correspondent Donna Warder.
20: Dr. Lee Hamm walks through Charity Hospital in New Orleans, where he worked during Hurricane Katrina. It's been shuttered since the tragedy, but it's getting a new lease on life.
21: It doesn't look like it did before. A lot of deterioration.
20: The massive hospital is about to become a medical research hub, spearheaded by Tulane University, a $500 million project. Michael Fitz is Tulane University's president.
22: Now it's being brought back in a way that makes the same commitment to the community in terms of healthcare, research. It's a commitment to medical research and for the 22nd century.
20: I'm Donna Warder.
2: News and analysis at townhall.com. From Washington, I'm Keith Peters. An inspection found a chemical tank at a Washington State paper mill was unfit for service 10 months before its deadly failure in May.
23: That's among the findings of the U.S. Chemical Safety Board's investigation of the tank failure at the mill in Longview that killed 11 workers and injured several others. It was one of the deadliest U.S. workplace disasters in recent decades. The Chemical Safety Board found that Nippon Dynaware Packing Company continued operating the tank without making repairs, despite several inspections from an outside contractor that recommended them. Rich Thomason reporting.
2: SpaceX has pulled off its biggest salvage operation yet, recovering its most recently launched Starship from the Indian Ocean. Elon Musk's company is now in the process of shipping Starship back to its home base in Texas. The trip will take several months. More on these stories at townhall.com.
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25: I'm Major General Greg Knight, former Vermont Adjutant General for the stations of Radio Vermont. You're about to hear the 12th in our series about the Vermont Army National Guard 1st Battalion 172nd Armored Deployment to Iraq from June 2005 to June 2006, known as Task Force Sabre. Going home. June 2006. We were going home. Well, not directly home. Before we could board any helicopter flights out of Ramadi, we had to complete the relief in place and transfer of authority with the incoming units. The 1st Armored Division was replacing us in theater, part of the 2006 surge into Al-Anbar province. Three battalions to replace R1, responsible for the same area of operations. More soldiers, Marines, Special Operations Forces, military equipment and resources coming in to truly establish and maintain operational control of Ramadi. We all knew, even with the surge, it was going to be a grim job for our incoming colleagues. Every one of our units and sections had a similar task: educate the incoming units and their soldiers on our operations for the past year, give them as much information, and share as many experiences as we could to ensure a smooth transfer of authority and relief in place, and hopefully provide enough situational awareness to keep their soldiers from being wounded or killed until they got their bearings in the area of operations. But you can only educate the willing. I spent 2 weeks dividing my time visiting three different battalion operation centers, sharing what we did and how we did it, while knowing every unit has their own way of running operations. I shared information on how I tracked the IED threat, how we ran battle drills, communication flow with higher headquarters, adjacent unit coordination, requesting artillery and air support, and what we found to be best practices, and perhaps most importantly, what not to do. We learned some incredibly painful and tragic lessons, and I shared them. What many of us found in trying to do the right thing by our colleagues was a dismissive, arrogant attitude with multiple examples of, "We got this. If I never hear that again in my life, it would be fine by me." Rather than listen to the soldiers who'd lived it for a year, gained experience, and built a system that worked in reducing the number of casualties, some units, and there were exceptions, went their own way in conducting operations. "We got this" cost the lives of soldiers. It was heartbreaking. Irrespective of what happened at the tactical level, history shows the surge worked, with the 1st Armored Division, at great cost, succeeding in establishing operational control over Al Anbar and Ramadi in particular. We completed the relief in place and loaded our gear into trucks that would haul us out of Ramadi. The next night, we were waiting in the darkness for the CH-47 Chinooks to come pick us up for the flight to Takadam Air Base, and then into C-17s for the flight out of Iraq to Kuwait, where a charter jet would fly us back to the U.S. I remember laying on my rucksack in the dark with the rest of our soldiers at the Camp Ramadi helicopter landing zone. I was thinking how ironic it would be for all of us to be lounging like lizards around the LZ to get fragged by a rocket in our last moment in Ramadi. Fortunately, my fatalistic vision didn't happen. The twin rotor Chinooks arrived, and we piled on with our gear. I ended up at the end of the bench seat, looking out of the loading ramp as we flew down the Euphrates, away from Ramadi. I could see the full moon reflected in the windscreen of the helicopter behind us, in the Euphrates and the city of Ramadi below us. I flipped Ramadi the bird as we left. Next month's episode is called Reintegration. 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
0: Now. We tend not to think about now. 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
3: Time to play some word games with Frank. What first?
4: The Astros are a blank pick to win the AL West.
3: Frank, the Astros are 500 right now. 67 and 67. Are you kidding me? Nobody's won a division in Major League Baseball being under 500, which seems like a distinct possibility right now with the Astros and the Rangers. And all of a sudden, oh my goodness, the Royals are hot, as bad as they've been up until recently. It's just, I find it depressing. I want this team to be relegated, the whole division just be relegated and give a spot to the National League. Why do we need another American League team? The American League has been dreadful. The whole league has been dreadful all season, but particularly this division. I don't want to see any of them in the postseason. And I know Yordan Alvarez is very much worth watching. That division, that team may yield the MVP in the American League. But, dude, I don't want to see it. I'd rather see one of those additional National League teams from that group of teams that's really good, like Arizona and San Diego and Cubbies, Phillies, Milwaukee, Atlanta, Dodgers, all those teams. Give us one more of those.
5: Yeah, but my word is going to be shaky, even though the Astros did win 2 out of 3 up in the Bronx against the Yankees. But here's the thing about the Mariners, and they've had a wacky season. Mike, they're 8-5 over their last 13, so they're maybe starting to turn things around. But in those five losses, they lost 22-0 to the Brewers and 19-2 to the Chicago Cubs. Yet, despite the poor season they've had, they're only 3 out. And here's something to remember, Mike. They have the easiest schedule the rest of the way. They got 17 games against the A's, the Angels, and the Rockies. So all season long, you've been waiting for the Mariners, who were this close last year, to reach in the World Series. I still have a little bit of faith in them. Yeah. Their pitching isn't bad. And Cal Raleigh had 3 home runs on Monday. So maybe things are turning around.
3: Dumper starting to hit. That may be the salvation for them. You know, but man, the Mariners, how long are we going to wait on any of those teams? What's next?
4: It's blank that George Lombard Jr. has committed an error in 6 straight games.
3: Frank, it's evening. I should say it's evening out, but it's evening because the praise for this kid was, oh my God. I mean, you would have thought he was Lou Gehrig. I mean, I'm just watching some Yankees games here and there. And look, I realize he's got a lot of talent, but to suggest, look, they, you know, it's funny, checking this with AI, and I don't mean Allen Iverson. Sadly, I'd rather check too and talk with Allen Iverson. 22 people have played shortstop since Jeter, number 2, Jeter. And this kid's one of them. And you hear all the praise, every stop along the way, every city, every opposing team's broadcaster, the Yankees broadcaster. He's made from different stuff. He doesn't flinch when the lights get bright. What? Nobody's made an error in 7 straight. What are you people talking about? Just slow down. I realize he's very talented, but saying that he's the greatest thing since Jeter didn't do him any favors. It's all evening out.
5: I'm going to pay homage to you. I'm going to use a Northwestern $3 word, ignominious. Because right now, Mark Lewis, back in 1992 with Cleveland, had 7 straight errors. The last Yankee to do this was Chick Fuster in 1921. Mike,
3: who?
5: Chick Fuster is not in Monument Park at Yankee Stadium. But guess what? The fans are ready
3: to
5: put George Lombard in there.
3: Before Gehrig.
5: Exactly. On his debut, he hit a home run. But here's the thing with the errors. Anthony Volpe, I understand he had 19 errors last year. Then he had the shoulder surgery. He showed up. He had 4 errors in 56 games. He was sent down for Lombard. So now the Yankees are in a position where it's a 21-year-old. You don't want to mess with his confidence. He's 5 for his last 28. He's going to stay there, but he's got to start making plays, especially with the Red Sox in town for 4 games.
3: Wow. The Yankees look, you know, sort of vulnerable. Stupid on this one.
5: That's another
3: That's
5: one.
3: That's the final word. I'm talking about sending Volpe down. Let's take one last break. But still to come, Tristan Peters of the White Sox tries to homer for a 6th straight game.
5: And could NFL players join Lane Kiffin at LSU after all? This story's not ending anytime soon.
3: Right? No, no, no, no. And for the West Coast,
5: I hope you're right.
3: No.
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24: There are auctions going on right now. So what are you waiting for?
25: Time to get happy, people. Happy 80th birthday tomorrow. Bob Beamon! History lesson kiddies, Bob Beamon won the gold in the long jump at the 1968 Summer Olympics in Mexico City by flying 29 feet, 2.5 inches, which shattered the then world record by more than 21 inches and inspired the adjective for transcendent, Beamon-esque, another verb. He Beamoned it. While Beamon's mark was later topped by Mike Powell, it's still the Olympic record by nearly 60 years later, Frank. Beamon is a member of the United States Olympic and Paralympic Hall of Fames, has earned a master's degree in psychology, and has been nominated for a Grammy as a percussionist for the group The Bone Squad. Nobody like Bob Beamon, nobody.
26: The classic underachiever, what a life he had. You know, they estimated that the Mexico City altitude may have added a foot to his jump. If you take away that foot, he still broke the record by 9 inches. How amazing is that?
25: Yeah, incredible. How about that? Unbelievable. Just thrilled to mention Bob Beamon on this show. Happy anniversary, Troy Edwards. On this day 28 years ago, the then Louisiana Tech wide receiver set a Beeman-esque record of his own against Nebraska, catching 21 passes for a record 405 yards and 3 touchdowns. The 405 still stands as college football's single-game mark. After multiple huge seasons at Tech, Edwards was drafted 13th overall by the Steelers in 1999, but never really established himself at the NFL level the way he had in college. He eventually lost playing time to a guy you might have heard of, Hines Ward.
0: Yeah. The 405 is right over your shoulder, by the way, Mike. That season, Edwards, 140 catches, 27 touchdowns, and he was 4 yards short of 2,000. How is that for a season for a wide receiver?
25: Crazy.
0: Unbelievable.
25: Crazy. Might have just worn himself out that season alone. Amazing. Happy trails to the SEC's ban on players returning from the NFL. Two separate judges, one in Dallas and, of course, one in Louisiana, have blocked the NCAA, the SEC, and SEC Commissioner Greg Sankey himself from preventing eligible athletes from returning to school from the pros. As we discussed yesterday, the SEC, along with the other Power Four conferences, frantically created rules this week to stop schools from signing pros who want back in. These players are attempting to take advantage of a recently awarded fifth year of eligibility, and Lane Kiffin, for one, what a shock, has been eager to sign them. Frank, what do you make of all this?
0: You know what? It's a mess. I'm not surprised by it. Once you get the courts involved, and remember, Daquan Wright, who played for Lane Kiffin at Ole Miss last Saturday, was playing for the Browns against the Bills. He dressed, did not play, was cut, and now LSU wants to add him. And also remember, for basketball, Will Wade's team at LSU, R.J. Lewis, who was in the G League, got cut from two G League teams last year. He's going to do LSU. A season at LSU if everything stands up. Amazing.
25: Yeah, Frank, here's why it's not going to happen. Because there are other rules that people were paying attention, other bits of news when this went down, where schools can just say in whatever conference, fine, we'll suspend the coach. Address the people you can address and affect. You don't need to worry about the eligible athletes. Say to the coach, we'll knock you out of here. We'll throw you out for a while. Have at it, Lane Kiffin. Go ahead. Let's see if you're on the sideline Saturday.
0: Yeah.
25: We're running out of show. Let's go to the big finish. Yeah. The Miz beat the Mets and is now, get this, Frank, 14-5 with a 173. Your thoughts?
0: And, you know, he really struggled with the mound at Citi Field. It was wet, so he wasn't throwing as hard as he usually does. Still outstanding. By the way, the Brewers up 7 in the NL Central, and they have the best record in baseball.
25: They're scary.
0: The Little League World Series semis are tomorrow. The final is on Sunday. What do you got?
25: I'm going to take Japan over Curacao and Ohio over Nevada. I'm not going to the betting window, boys and girls. These are just, you know, recreational picks.
0: Yeah, don't
25: No do MLS don't teams among the league's cup semifinalists. Frank, does that matter?
0: Yeah, this was the tournament years ago that Messi and Inter Miami won. It's 4 Mexican teams. The last 3 champs, though, and the runners-up all came from the MLS. So it doesn't look good to the MLS. Tristan Peters of the White Sox tries to homer for his 6th straight game tonight. You like his chances?
25: Yeah, against the Twins, why not? Last one, Tua and the Falcons in Miami. Tua back in Miami tonight. Is he going to get booed?
0: I think he will. I don't tell fans what to do. I'm not booing them, though. We're out of time. Thanks for watching. I'm Frank Isola.
25: I'm Mike Wilbon. Have a great weekend, knuckleheads. You know what's next.
1: Hello, welcome to the Hoop Collective podcast. We talk about the NBA, which we're doing on Thursday afternoon here in this lovely late August time. I'm really easing into the offseason now. I'm fully in it. Don't bother me. Don't ruin my flow. Joining me from Dallas, Texas, Ben McMahon.
2: Howdy, partner. Late August, my time of year.
1: If I didn't know any better, I would say that you are wearing some free gear on your shirt there.
2: Mona Hawaiian High School, but I have a family connection.
1: How do you say it?
2: Moana Lua.
1: Okay. And what's the other word? No, what's the word below?
2: I don't know how to pronounce that one.
1: Menehune.
2: There you go. So my cousin Brandon, cousin via marriage, was the head coach there. He has now moved over to a private school and has yet to send me any free gear. So maybe this will spur delivery.
1: I feel like that's the only one of those shirts walking around Dallas today. Is that?
2: I'd be willing to bet on that.
1: What's our top story, McMahon?
2: Your guy, Jonathan Kuminga, to the Minnesota Timberwolves. I mean, this is a marriage, perhaps a temporary marriage of convenience. But look, man, say what you want to say. There is interest in Kuminga. There is interest in the Timberwolves. This is an interesting deal.
1: It is an interesting deal. I'll give you that. He's getting a two-year. He's getting a one-year plus a player option, which is basically set up for. And like you said, the Wolves are in real need of a starter power forward. Kuminga is in need of a team where he has a big role that he can go back to the market next year and try to get the contract that he's wanted. And this is, he has wanted a starting role for a long time, and that's what he's getting here from day one, and they needed it. And he actually is going to get more money than I thought he would get when he signed with the Wolves. The Wolves are going to have to create a roster spot.
2: They're going to have to figure out a way probably to dump Josh Green to be able to get to the taxpayer mid-level and standard of the second apron.
1: Right. So they've only got about $3.5 million right now, I think. They have to do that. And I guess they could. So Saturday is the day that they would have all. There's a couple of players who are looking at possibly being waived and stretched by Saturday. If you don't waive a player by Saturday, their contract can't be stretched. So, for example, the Cavs recently traded for Cam Whitmore, and he's likely to be waived and stretched. But between now and Saturday, the Cavs will look for options there. That's why James Harden hasn't signed his contract yet, as an example. But anyway, that's neither here nor there. So the Wolves are going to take, bite the bullet on Josh Green, who, you know, is a rotation, edge rotation player.
2: When he's healthy, he's a solid bench player.
1: He will get another job.
2: Yeah,
1: what I will say. So they're taking a little bit of a bite on that to create some more money for Kuminga. But look, let's just be honest. Kuminga has been hoping for a couple of years that he could land a big contract, and it just hasn't happened. And we've gone over it. We've had his agent on. It's been a frustrating time for him. It's
2: been a frustrating time for you.
1: Well, my whole thing was, you know how I feel.
2: You feel there's been too much spotlight on a guy who's not yet proven that he's a starting caliber player in the NBA.
1: Correct. I wish him all the best. And I think if you look at the way the contracts went the last 2 years, I was not alone in thinking that.
2: Sure.
1: But he made $20 million last year, and he'll make
2: six and change
1: this year. He'll make about $27 million over 2 years, which is about mid-level money, a hair less.
2: And he turned down a three-year deal from the Lakers, according to Shams. It would have paid about 12 per, and apparently the Lakers were recruiting him to be their starting power forward. Now, what he's saying is, I would rather have 1 year at six-ish than three at 36, because he thinks he's going to make clearly more than mid-level money coming off of this deal.
1: Right. The Lakers were interested in bringing him in via sign and trade. And all sign and trades have to be at least for 3 years, I believe. And they don't have to be guaranteed for 3 years. They have to be for 3 years. And so Kuminga didn't want to be in a three-year deal. So this is one of those things where, yeah, he turned down more money, but he turned down more money understandably, because even though he'd make more this year, he would want to set himself up. And so he's betting on himself. Listen, we praise guys like Fred VanVleet for betting on themselves. He's betting on himself. And more importantly than the Kuminga story, it's more of a story of the overall situation with the Wolves. You know, they came into this summer pretty hamstrung in terms of what they could do in terms of adding to the team. And they recognized that they had to get Ant some help in the backcourt. They had to get him somebody to take some pressure off him when he was getting these double teams. And he's still going to get double teamed, I would imagine. But getting LaMelo, it's a gamble, but I'm not sure that Julius Randle LaMelo Ball connection. I'm sorry, Julius Randle and Edwards connection was taking the pressure off Ant. It just wasn't.
2: Well, yeah, and they needed to get Ant somebody who Ant looked at as a potential long-term co-star, and this, this frees Ant up to play off the ball a lot, not to have to be the primary facilitator. Ant basically played out of position as a point guard all of last season. Now, they paid a heavy price, not just in what they, forget the players like Julius Randle, Naz Reid, but in the pick that they gave up. It's a heavy price on a player who's not yet proven that he can drive winning on a consistent basis in LaMelo, but that's the risk they took. And in doing so, they created a massive void at power forward that obviously was appealing for Jonathan Kuminga to step into, because what does Kuminga need? He needs opportunity. He needs minutes. And Minnesota is telling him, hey, you are starting power forward. You step into training camp as our starting power forward.
1: Yeah, and he needs opportunity. Ant played a significant role in recruiting Kuminga. Kuminga was sitting on this decision for some time here, had these other options. I think Shams mentioned the Trailblazers, and who else did he mention?
2: I believe the Bulls.
1: That's right, the Bulls. The Bulls were a team that was mentioned to me. I think at one time the Bucks were considering it, but
2: he dragged his feet long enough where he didn't get to go to Paris with the Timberwolves. That's the one thing Josh Green got out of getting traded to Minnesota, was a free trip to Paris.
1: Was it free?
2: Well, apparently Ant LaMelo covered the cost, so yeah.
1: All right, sounds great. Do you think he got to sit in business class, or do you think it was premium economy for Josh Green?
2: I have to check into that. I know you've got something.
1: Right. You report back next pod.
2: You are our travel reporter.
1: Yeah. Well, you fly as a 6'4" guy with no extra legroom, so I can't help you.
2: Well, once recently, and not because I wanted to.
1: Yeah. No kidding.
2: Anyways.
1: All right. Anyway. Yeah. So the Timberwolves. So Ant was, from what I understand, Ant was played a significant role in talking to Kuminga, as did Chris Finch. Chris Finch had to present a vision to Kuminga. I think he talked about this. I'm not sure if it was the LaMelo press conference or whenever he was doing a press conference this summer. But he, you know how Bob Myers came on to the Rich Paul's podcast and like made that pitch to LeBron, like, your best opportunity is with the Sixers, LeBron. Chris Finch essentially did that. I'm sure he said it to him privately, but Chris Finch essentially did that, talking about how, Jonathan, your best opportunity is here. Like, we're going to do things for you. And I'm sure he said, Finch essentially did that. I'm sure he said it to him privately, but Chris Finch essentially did that, talking about how, Jonathan, your best opportunity is here. Like, we're going to do things for you. And I'm sure he said some of the same things directly to him, or at least to his agent. And so Finch

0: Like, you know, it's just the last time we saw Ant, he was congratulating the other team with 5 minutes on the clock or whatever it was.
1: Weird.
2: Must be a sign.
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19: 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It's tomorrow taking shape. Mizuho isn't just a corporate and investment bank. We're a partner backing what's next. Mizuho Americas, a name worth knowing.
0: The thing that always gets a lot of attention is when the awards are projected, and that came out a couple of days ago. And so the two this year that are most interesting, they're interested in a lot of years, but are our MVP and Rookie of the Year. And so the way we do this internally at ESPN, we have a whole bunch of people whose job it is, believe it or not, like dozens of people whose job all year long, all day long, all year long, is to completely immerse themselves in the NBA. I know we got a scam going. And we talk to all those folks and we get their projections. And the MVP, I wouldn't say that the MVP, the way it shook out McMahon was a surprise, but I was kind of surprised at what happened afterwards. The projected MVP by ESPN's Never Wrong panel is Victor Wembanyama.
20: Yeah.
0: Is that who you voted for?
20: I believe I did.
0: It's reasonable. I don't have a fault with that. Now, I don't think that's really that controversial. Obviously, the way he played in the playoffs last year. And, you know, he's going to come back with some measure of vengeance, I guess. I don't know.
20: Well, and also I just think he's an ascending talent who's going to continue to get stronger and more skilled and savvier and better.
0: Yeah, I think that the challenges for him, I think, as we watched in the playoffs last year, is what is his best strategy that he employs during a playoff game in a playoff series? Because we saw him at times struggle with stamina, for example. And we saw his impact on games sort of waver a little bit. I have no doubt he's going to figure it out. But

0: in the finals, there were times when the end of the game came and he wasn't able to dominate games as we know he can.
1: Well, and there was a time when they lost a 29-point lead when they left him on the floor too long, and then in hindsight admitted they put him in a position where he was going to run out of gas. And by the way, the minutes was the biggest knock on his MVP candidacy when he campaigned hard last year.
0: He declared himself. We don't have his official vote, but I think we could project his official vote on himself.
1: Next 20 years.
0: Maybe. The second place in our poll was Jokic, which is interesting because I think what the voters are saying here is they think that with what's going to be required of him this year, that, and by the way, he was my MVP at the first straw poll last year. I voted for him for MVP. I'm pretty sure. He was having an unbelievable last year, an MVP season last year before he got hurt. But I think this is a commentary, not as much on Jokic and the other candidates, but on what's going to be needed to carry the Nuggets.
1: Then the other thing you've got here is Wimby was the clear cut front runner, 102 points in the voting. And then 2 through 4, you've got Joker at 31 points, Luka at 28 points, and Shea at 26 points. What you're basically saying is there's a clear front runner, and then three guys that we anticipate will be in the mix. And then there's a significant drop off. Giannis is fifth at 8 points. I don't know where Cade ended up, but like, to me, that's right. There's four bona fide, real deal MVP candidates, and Wimby's the clear cut front runner of that four.
0: Right. Well, here's the thing. I think the headline is that Shea is listed as fourth here.
1: I think there's just every time you win it, the bar gets higher.
0: Exactly. So if you look at the list of MVP award winners, and this is indicative. Here we have, we're only in August, but this, there's something that happens. You can win two MVPs in a row, but for some reason the standard for winning the third MVP in a row, it just gets very, very high. So the last guy to win three MVPs in a row, do you know it?
1: Is it Bird?
0: It was Bird in 84 to 86. In that time, let's see. And by the way, some of the more contested or hot button MVPs were when guys were trying to win their third. So for example, Jordan won in 91 and 92, and then Barkley won in 93, which that is a debated for years MVP, right? LeBron won it two in a row twice. And the one time in between, he lost out to Derrick Rose, which I think Rose was amazing that year, but a lot of people think that was a flaw. That was also the year he went to Miami and he sort of faced that issue.
1: When Joker won two in a row and then Embiid won his, that led to the big jackass moment.
0: It did. No, it didn't. It was...
1: Oh, was the jackass the year before?
0: No, I think it was the first year Jokic won it.
1: Oh, wow.
0: The jackass moment was a straw poll came out, and I felt that Embiid, this was before the 65-game rule, and I felt Embiid had played enough games to have a representative season to be an MVP. And Embiid was like way behind Jokic in the last straw poll. And I just didn't like it. I felt that it was unfair, and I felt Embiid had played enough games. And we got arguing about it, and Bontemps called me a jackass.
1: And you plotted to run him off this pod ever since then.
0: That's exactly right. It was a 5-year plan, but it finally came together. And then, by the way, then Embiid went out within a few days, got injured and missed the rest of the season. And Jokic was awesome down the stretch and won it. And I voted for Jokic, totally undercutting my argument. And so, whatever. My point is, now it's moot because you got to have 65 games, and that's the standard. But That was the thing. But Giannis won two in a row. Jokic won two in a row. Curry won two in a row. LeBron won two in a row two different times. Nash won two in a row. Duncan won two in a row. Like I mentioned, Jordan won two in a row. Getting to that third for various reasons, and sometimes it's just been like Curry won two in a row, and then they, you know, he was unanimous the second year, but then they lost as a 73-win team, and the bar became ridiculous, and Westbrook had the triple-double year. It just, it's hard to sell people. It's hard to sell the voters on 3 years in a row.
1: Yeah, Curry, I'm trying to think. Curry was, he's finished sixth in the next year. That was Harden was second and Kawhi was third, and that was really kind of the debate. I don't know what the year that Russ won it. And like Shea last year, again, the bar gets higher even after your first one. But then they were the, you know, had the best record in the league, despite the fact that they were missing a guy who had been all NBA previous year for vast majority of the season, and as well as a bunch of other injuries, and all the other primary competitors just barely hit the 65 game limit, or in Wimby's case, needed the NBA Cup final boost to get to 65 games. And Shea ended up winning MVP right away at 83 first place votes last year,
0: which I think the straw poll pretty much projected.
1: Yeah.
0: Look, I'm just saying that history shows us, and by the way, here we have a situation where even though it wasn't on Shea, the Thunder win, were favored to win again, and they fall short of expectations. And you could already see it. Even in this non-scientific little poll that comes out here, you're already seeing Shea slip because there's something about that third year. As you say, the bar, fairly or not, will be higher. Yes. All right.
1: You know what? I think it's pretty well set up for Luka to potentially win his first.
0: Well, just like with Westbrook, mm-hmm. the year after Durant left, it helps to have a narrative, and we have a narrative here for Luka.
1: And a narrative where the expectations for the Lakers are as low as they've been since LeBron arrived.
0: Do you think so? I mean, it's funny that you say that because my non-scientific examination of what you see with their fans is they love the offseason moves. They love Kessler.
1: Fans don't vote. What's their over-under? Their over-under is in the mid-40s.
0: I understand, but you're saying that, well, that's true. That's a fair point.
1: I think fans actually, no, that's all-star where they
0: No, that vote. Doesn't happen. Yes, you're correct. Their over-under is indicative of this. It's not like their over-under is 37, though.
1: No, but my point is if the Lakers, you know, which, look, if they win 53 games, which isn't out of the realm of possibility if Luka stays healthy and has, like, you don't wonder if he's going to have numbers. If the guy plays, he'll put up MVP numbers. If they win 53 games and he's putting up those kind of numbers, I think he's going to have a hell of a case. And by the way, the one, like, dude, Luka's as lean as he's been since his rookie year. Like, if you look at some of the footage that came out of the Slovenia trip that he organized and funded for that whole team, dude, he looks like he is in great shape.
0: Yeah, well, that's the thing. He was able to do that last year, and so the question is, can he commit to it? And he is. And is he playing for Slovenia in this window? I can't remember.
1: No, he's not. This is the first summer that he has not played for Slovenia. He announced that at the end of the year, and you know, it's because he wants to spend as much time as possible with his daughters while he goes through that situation.
0: That makes total sense. By the way, speaking of Slovenia, recently, I will probably butcher the name, so I apologize, but there's a 17-year-old, I believe he's right about to turn 18, Stefan Josimović. I totally botched that. Stefan Josimović.
1: Just Stefan. And I can't tell you exactly how to pronounce the last name, but I can tell you ain't doing it right.
0: You are correct.
1: By the way, there's a stud. I don't have the name right in front of me, but there's a stud who was dominant in the under 16 Euro championships for Latvia, who is actually from the Dallas area. His mom is a Latvian. Played in Latin. Anyways, just
0: Well, I can't be focusing on under 16. We'll leave Jonathan Givony and Jeremy Wu to do that.
1: it caught my interest because of his local ties.
0: Okay, yeah. There. Anyway, so he was the MVP of the Eurobasket U18, which just was in Italy a couple of weeks ago. Averaged 23.7 rebounds and 4 assists a game. Remember, those are 40-minute games. So, and he is, even though he's only 17, or maybe he's 18 now, or he's turning 18, Stefan Joksimović.
1: Are you looking at the pronunciation guide?
0: Yes, of course. Well, I'm not denying that. I just had to look it up. Stefan Joksimović. Jackson, do your editing stuff where you make me sound not so bad.
1: Don't do that, Jackson. You don't want to work hard anyway. That's a lot of work to make Wendy look good.
0: Jackson, by the way, did look up that the Lakers over-under was 45.5.
1: By the way, I'm going to just tell you, your pronunciation of foreign names ranks right up there with snake drafts among your biggest weaknesses.
0: That's fine, but at least I'm out there trying to learn these guys. And I'm bringing them to you.
1: He's a discovery. But no, Jeremy, right. He's a Jeremy Wu discovery, though.
0: Okay, I'm not arguing I discovered him. I'm just telling you about him. Why do I have to be accused of discovering when I'm telling you?
1: My bad. Discovery died with Bontemps heading to Atlanta. You're right.
0: Yeah. All right. Anyway, he's going to be draft eligible next year. He's going to be in the draft next year, and I believe will be a high lottery pick. There's a lot of excitement about it.
1: And like Luka, it took the route of going to Spain, playing professionally. Is it Baskonia? Is that how you say that?
0: Yes.
1: Name? Yeah.
0: He plays, at least for now, is playing for Baskonia in the Spanish League. But Spanish League is one of the best leagues in the world outside the NBA.
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0: awesome stuff by the PGA Tour and LeBron to do that. And I love the fact that there's so much golf being, and LeBron's like driving it. But like, I was talking to Kevin Love last week, and like Kevin Love is like totally into it. He was the guy who organized where they were going to play golf. And they went up to like Inverness. Anyway, I'm not going to go off on a tangent. It's a different podcast. Thank you to our producers. Thank you to McMahon. Thank you for listening and watching the Hoop Collective. Thank you to LeBron, the PGA Tour, for doing something for Firestone under this situation. We will talk to you next week.
1: I really just enjoy how we started with your least favorite topic, Jonathan Kuminga, and finished with your favorite, golf. Adios, amigos.
14: What's up, everybody? Welcome to another episode of the Schrager Hour. We're recording this early on Monday morning. Today's episode is going to be dedicated to your fantasy football drafts. I love fantasy football. I've been playing it in one league, my East Coast Dream Team League, for 29 years. I have a 9-year-old son. I now share a team with my 9-year-old son, with other dads and their sons. And it feels like this is going to be a part of my life the rest of my life. And you want to nail the draft. So bringing on two of the best experts in a bit, Field Yates, representing ESPN, and Hayden Winks, who's a voice that I just got to know the last couple of years when he was at Underdog. He's at Yahoo now. We're going to bring Hayden on, and he's going to talk, and we're going to give all of our tips for your draft, our sleepers, our thoughts, and insights from talking to people around the league, but also doing about 1,000 mock drafts over the last couple of weeks. Real quick, news of the day. Deshaun Watson gets named the starter in Cleveland. What's that tell me? It tells me that he outplayed Shedeur Sanders all summer, and the guys in the locker room know it. I know that's a very basic explanation. I know you want to be outraged over the way that his press conference went on Saturday, where he said that the home fans were booing him, and you know he was unhappy with that, and it came off as tone deaf. Say what you want. The guys in the locker room and the coaching staff know, and it's hard to go start the season if the better quarterback doesn't win the job when you say it's an open competition. So Todd Monken goes with Watson now. It doesn't mean Watson's the quarterback in week 3. Doesn't mean Watson's the quarterback in week 5. Doesn't mean Shedeur is now banished from the face of the earth. It just means that Deshaun Watson will start the season for the Cleveland Browns. And if they get off to a decent start, who knows? Maybe he starts winning some of those fans back, and it's a different story that we're telling. But right now, that was the news of the day on Monday. Number two, I've gotten a lot of feedback on my Giants love all summer. And time again, I am bringing up clips of Harbaugh or Odell Beckham or positive stuff from Scataboo or Patrick Ricard. And I'm being accused of being a Giants homer. I am not a Giants homer. I am not doing this every summer. This summer specifically, I believe the Giants are going to be a better team and a tougher team than they've been. And I could take that from being, you know, at practice. I could take that from talking to people in the building. And I could take that from seeing how they performed in a couple preseason games, just a little different feel than it's been in recent years. But I also want to take it from the players. Here was Jameis Winston talking about the Harbaugh Giants after their win on Saturday against the Dolphins in a meaningless preseason game.
22: Do you appreciate the coach, the way that he doesn't look at incumbents? He looks at the challenges and the battles at every position, and he's got even the veterans really working really hard to make a spot.
23: Well, I'm just grateful for Coach Harbaugh's leadership. He holds everybody to a standard, just like he holds himself. We see him grinding and working and studying hours and hours of tape and communicating with the quarterbacks, communicating with the offensive line, communicating with the defensive line, communicating with the DBs. He has his hand in a relationship with every position group, and I think that speaks volumes because he's holding everybody to that standard, coaches included.
22: The word's accountable, isn't it?
23: I think it's intentional. He's obsessed with football. He lives, sleeps, and breathes it, and he invites us to participate with being obsessed and being in love and sleeping and breathing it. You can see by the challenging training camps that we have and how close that we're coming together as a football team.
14: This is real, guys, and I know this might, I might rue the day and I might get freezing cold takes to throw this in my face, but to a man, when you hear it from Odell Beckham, who's been in the league forever, and you hear it from Jameis, who's been in the league for 10-plus years, and you hear it from player to player to player about how tough these practices have been and how accountable everyone has been, it's hard for me not to say, okay, based on the roster, which I think is very good, based on my belief in the quarterback, I'm a Jackson Dart believer, and based on a new culture and a coach, it's hard for me to say, oh, the Giants are going to suck again. I know it's a quote from Jameis. Jameis gives great quotes, and I know Jameis could have said this about it. It feels real. It feels like this Giants team is all going in the right direction, and I will stress this again. 13 days away. This wasn't 6 months away. This isn't a boot camp by any means. But 13 days away in West Virginia, living in basically dorm rooms where there's no nightclubs to go to at night. There's no restaurants offsite you're going to. There's no families that you're tending to. When you're just all together, 13 days together. Think about your company, whether you work in finance or you work in, you know, the civil service. If you went away with your work colleagues for 13 days without your families, you're either going to come apart at the seams or you're going to come out there as one. And to a man, everyone says this Giants team came out of that West Virginia trip on the same page and came together as one. So I am not backing off my Giants. What would you call it? My bullish take on the Giants. I believe the Giants are going to be better this year, and I do believe they will compete for the NFC East division title in Harbaugh's first year. Speaking of the NFC East, best moment of the weekend by far. The same week that I said preseason games don't matter, and unless you're just a sicko and you're looking just to watch football, there is no reason to watch these games. We had an unbelievable moment, an unbelievable performance in Arizona when the Cowboys were playing the Cardinals. And there's a player, an undrafted player who is 6'9", okay, who went to Kentucky, but before that was at New Mexico State and is from New Mexico and went to high school at Shiprock in New Mexico. His name is Shiaz Pete. And Shiaz Pete is of the Navajo Nation. There has never been a member of the Navajo Nation on an NFL roster. Shiaz Pete played amazing in Saturday's preseason game. And in the big moment, Shiaz Pete made the big play. And afterwards, Coach Brian Schottenheimer allowed him to address the locker room. Take a listen to the Cowboys locker room where Shiaz Pete got a chance to speak to his teammates.
3: One, things to clean up for sure always is, right? Okay. But the play style's right. Mm-hmm. It's right. I'm proud of you guys for that. But I saw something I've never seen before. 25 years in the NFL. An entire section cheering for one man. That man's going to play that down.
4: Well, that was an incredible win. Now I am very fortunate to be amongst you and to play in the same field where the same star holding on our chest. And I'm proud of us. I'm proud of how far we've come. Man. This game, fate, brought us here as strangers, but this game, this star, this team will make us brothers.
14: Let's go. Awesome. Awesome. That was awesome. Awesome moment. Great story. The Navajo Nation not representing the NFL at the moment. Shiaz Pete will make his case to make the team and be the first to do so, but also played great and had an entire section of a visiting stadium cheering for him and cheering for the Cowboys. And then that locker room speech, I'll tell you, as much as it's about the player and it's about Coach Schottenheimer, the reaction in the locker room, and I'm not being hyperbolic here, Cowboys feel like they have something pretty cool going on right now too, to rally around their brother. And like, that was just prose. That was Shakespearean, what he said in there. Fate brought us together, but the star brings us as brothers. Like that is real, and that is inspiring, and it is awesome, and it's a great locker room speech. But Cowboys feel like something's different this year, and it feels really, really cool watching them come together this summer. I saw one of their reporters was doing a whole deal about how Jerry's not been much in the spotlight and Jerry's kind of been in the background, and it just feels a little different. Now it's been 31 years since they've played in an NFC championship game. Are they good enough to get there? I don't know. And does Shiaz Pete's post-game locker room speech mean anything when it comes to late December games in the NFL? No, But if you're getting any indication about this locker room, that was a cool, cool window right there. And I'm bullish on two NFC East teams, and it's not the Eagles or the Commanders. It's the Giants and the Cowboys. We have our fantasy football stuff coming up. I want you guys to listen, enjoy, take notes. I would also note that after the fantasy football discussion, I'm going to get back into my golf bag. Yep, this has been a hit the last few weeks, golf. Us talking golf, us getting stuff done, and the beauty of the golf fandom that is becoming very evident in the YouTube comments. Real quick, last week I gave a review of a restaurant, Graciela, in New York City. It was one of the best dining experiences I've ever had. It's an Argentinian steakhouse. It's brand new. It's incredible. It's good. Different experience this week. I had to go to Long Island on Wednesday, and usually if I've got to go out there, I take something called a jitney or a bus, and it's you and 40 other people on a bus, and it's a 2-hour ride, and you hop on because my wife has the car. I can't use the car, so I got to go out to Long Island, and I'm going to take this bus out there. It's fine. You get there. It's two and a half hours, but if you can ever get a ride anywhere out of New York City and someone's willing, you take it. So I was linked up with this guy named Aaron, and Aaron is a diehard Jets fan, great golfer himself, successful guy. Aaron says to me, you can get a ride. Obviously I'm driving out there anyway. Come in my car. I'll give you a ride. But I have a Wednesday tradition where if I'm going out, I have to stop at a place called Hunan Taste in Rosslyn, New York. It's off the highway. You're getting off an exit. You're getting a Hunan Taste. And he's like, it is the best Chinese food in America. that is a bold statement, my friend. But you better believe I'll stuff my face with Chinese food on a Wednesday night if you're willing. So I get in the car. We're talking Jets the whole way out there, talking life. Aaron and my other friend Jason is in the car, and we pull off into a town called Rosslyn, New York, which is in Nassau County. We get through, like, you know, the strip malls. You see all the stuff you see in Rosslyn, and it's, you know, you've got your church, your school, your library, your Chipotle, your SoulCycle, whatever. And then, like, it's an oasis. It's this Chinese restaurant called Hunan Taste where they have valet parking. Like, I've never seen this in a suburb in America. We valet park the car. We walk in, 30-minute wait. Get out of here on a Wednesday night at a Chinese food restaurant. We sit down. I go hot and sour soup, even though it's 90 degrees out. And then we have a delicious array of everything you can imagine. This fried beef, this shrimp dish, this lo mein, fried rice. I always chicken and broccoli. Fantastic meal. Fantastic meal. I don't go to Rosslyn, New York ever. So if I'm in Rosslyn, New York, I'm going to Hunan Taste, I guess. We're full to the brim. We have our fortune cookies. We're leaving. Guy comes up to me. He's the owner, Calvin. He says, you know, Adam Schefter eats here every Sunday night. Adam Schefter eats here every Sunday night. It's his tradition. I'm like, get out of here. So he gives me a hat. I put the hat on, Hunan Taste hat. We pose for a photo. My friends are dying laughing. Sure enough, I wake up in the morning, 1,000 texts. I'm like, oh no, what happened? What did I do wrong? What did I say on a podcast and stuck a shoe in my foot? What did I do? Or what news did I miss? Like, did something get announced? Did someone get injured? Did a contract get done? Is Aaron Donald a Ram? Nope. 1,000 texts. I'm on the official Facebook and Instagram page for Hunan Taste. The photo was posted by my man Calvin, and I could not be prouder. It is like having your face in a caricature at the Palm, or your face in a photo in a great deli where it's like, hey, this guy was there. But I made the Instagram page from Hunan Taste, and then I texted Adam Schefter. I said, here's the photo. What do you think? He goes, how do you know about Hunan Taste? So there you go. That is a commercial for small business. Fantastic. If you ever find yourself in Rosslyn, New York, and you're headed out to Long Island, you have to make a detour. You have to valet park that car, and you got to have the fried beef. Thank you, Aaron, for taking me. And thank you, Calvin, the proprietor of this wonderful restaurant, for that experience. I'm on the Instagram page. It is forever. And I could not be more honored. With that, let's get to some fantasy football talk after this.
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0: All right, our first guest, I love this guy. And, you know, we had him on for the NFL draft, and we did a full mock draft with Rand Carthon earlier in April, and it was one of our most highly viewed episodes. I think this one might be as high as everyone is gearing up for fantasy football. He is the top NFL fantasy football expert at ESPN, and he's a dear friend of mine, Mr. Field Yates. Welcome to the Schrager Hour yet again.
1: Good to be back, my friend. How are you? I can't believe how close football season is. You can smell it in the air. My kids are starting to recognize what's about to take place. It's just a wonderful time of year.
0: All right. 2026, the drafts are starting now. I have mine early, and you're also doing this draft marathon on ESPN, where this will get posted later today. It's going to be over the course of the next 24 hours. I want to ask a couple questions in the weeds, fantasy, for this year, because I know people listening to this podcast, it's going to be titled like Fantasy Football Bonanza. They're going to just be like, enough with the storytelling. Get us some things we can use. So your one tip for this year's fantasy draft, knowing the entire ecosystem of the NFL, how things scored last year, the trends that are going, what would be your one tip to a person drafting this year?
1: I'm waiting at quarterback. I'm not going to crush you if you take Josh Allen as the first quarterback off the board at the end of the second round. I am personally not going to be drafting a lot of Josh Allen because he's generally going to go in the first two, maybe at worst, beginning of the third round. And he's amazing. And he will be as consistent as any player in fantasy football once again this year. He's great. You can get great quarterbacks late this year. Trevor Lawrence had 9 rushing touchdowns last season. Patrick Mahomes is being drafted in like the 13th round right now. He's Patrick Mahomes, right? Bo Nix is being drafted on average as like the 14th or 15th quarterback off the board.
0: I think Dak's going to have a big year. He's probably
1: going to have a monster year. He's going super late. Brock Purdy was the number one scoring quarterback in back-to-back weeks in the playoffs last year.
0: Interesting.
1: Super late. Matthew Stafford, the reigning NFL MVP, is being drafted in like the 8th round right now. Caleb Williams, there's some confidence he'll make a leap this year. So many quarterbacks this year that can be maybe not quite at this level, but close enough to what Drake May was last year. The late round dart throw that became a top 5 player that I'm having a hard time paying full freight on a Josh Allen early. Love Josh, has nothing to do with who he is, the player he's going to be in fantasy football. We call this value-based drafting. It's if you can get, you know, an A-level quarterback with a C-minus level running back, or you can get an A-minus running back and potentially an A-minus quarterback 10 rounds later, you'd rather that A-minus, A-minus versus the A versus the C and the C-minus arrangement. So to me, it's pretty clear that quarterback is an area where you can wait specifically this year.
0: How deep is the running back and wide receiver classes? If you're looking at, I have the 12th pick and we got 12, 13. Can I go double wide receiver or double running back? Or what would be your guidance on that?
1: If you're going to go one or the other, it's definitely double running back. There's about 20 to 22 running backs that I feel pretty good about going into the year. A couple guys are going to break through that I'm not expecting, and a couple of guys that I'm counting on are not going to work out. But we've seen a little bit of attrition already, right? Like Jeremiah Love and Ashton Jeanty being hurt takes a little bit of the shine off of them. Less so in the case of Jeremiah Love because it was earlier in preseason. But Ashton Jeanty gets hurt over this past weekend, and there's a little bit of concern about whether he'll be available weeks 1, 2, maybe 3. We'll see. But running back dries up so quick, man. Like, and I think that what people need to understand in fantasy is that, and I think they probably get it, but I don't ever really want to play for 6th in my league. You know, maybe if you have a league which relegates the bottom team or has a ridiculous punishment for the bottom team, it's okay to aim for average. But to me, there's no difference in finishing 3rd versus 6th versus 9th, right? They're all not first. So when you get to like the early to mid-20s amongst running backs, you start to look at some of the players. And some of the names that are going off the board right there include the likes of both Patriots running backs. I kind of think it's going to be how it was for a lot of last year when they were each healthy, which is Ramondre Stevenson has more carries, Travion Henderson has more upside, but Travion Henderson might throw you a lemon because he gets 6 carries for 39 yards and 1 catch. Tony Pollard is a really good player, and the Titans, I think, feel like he's a solid starting running back. There are also going to be some games where Tony Pollard gets you 7.5 fantasy points and Tajay Spears catches 4 passes and he outscores them. So there's kind of a dead zone of running backs you got to be careful of. The high end would be like a Bucky Irving, because I think that Tampa backfield will be a little bit more of a split than it was in the first 4 weeks of last season before Bucky got hurt. And that's why I'm more invested in double running back to start than double wide receiver to start. Double wide receiver just becomes just riskier. There's like
0: a reservoir also. Like there's a lot of guys. Like I can't tell you that Dejon Stribling is not going to have a great season and might be just fine as your wide receiver three, you know?
1: Right. Exactly. And he's going as like wide receiver 47 right now. Whereas if I like running back 47 is like Justice Hill. No shade to Justice Hill, but like if Derrick Henry is out, it's not going to be Justice Hill getting 20 carries.
0: No, it's going to be him and three other guys.
1: It's going to be a complete committee in Baltimore. So wide receiver, you know, you've got super deep cuts at wide receiver. You've got players like Marvin Harrison Jr. It's like the 31st wide receiver going off
0: the board. Third overall pick. Like, I still believe.
1: Maybe, like, there are crazier things that could happen than a year three breakout for a guy that went as high as he did for an organization that, with a new coaching staff, I think feels like it's a fresh start for everybody. The last 2 years matter.
0: Guess what? Monty Austin Ford drafted that guy. He doesn't want to bust on his hands. Like, let's go get him the ball.
1: He needs to have the ball a whole lot more than he does right now.
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17: This is an interesting one. I wish we had like a really produced graphic. Field Yates is Fab Five. Here's what I'm asking you. Five guys that you personally are higher than the ADP, which is the average draft position or the consensus. For example, the 49ers took Kalen Black 90th overall in the NFL draft. The consensus mock drafts didn't have him on the board. They were higher on Kalen Black than everybody else. Give me five guys, Field, who you are higher on than what the ADP is right now.
18: Not to invite myself back on your show, Peter, but I would actually be invested and interested in doing a
17: look back.
18: Call it March, April. Actually, not even a look back, Peter, but it would be sort of a state of where the draft analysis community is at and point out how, like, there is absolutely value in the consensus board. There's been a lot of research that supports how it can be valuable. There's also enough data that suggests that, you know, going on your own and doing things as you see fit can be valuable to your sustained success too, right? I'm less bothered by teams that quote unquote reach relative to my estimation than I think others are. We could do a whole conversation on that. But back to the fantasy spin. And I do actually, this is perfect timing. There's a piece now on ESPN.com that highlights a lot of these names, but I'll start here. Justin Herbert. Justin Herbert is the sixth ranked quarterback for me. He's going as the 14th ranked quarterback on ESPN right now. Herbert, supercharged system, obviously, no pun intended there. Mike McDaniel, he is going to get this offense right. The first 2 years with Tua, Mike McDaniel had him playing good enough football to earn a $55 million per year contract. He led the NFL in passing yards 1 year. Like, he had three separate weeks in a season in which he was a top two quarterback for the week in fantasy points. That's hard for any quarterback to do, much less one in Tua that might be now, I don't know, bottom 10 starter in the league. Justin Herbert, super athletic, can run more than Tua could, and obviously the offensive system is great. It's hard for me to have Colston Loveland ranked higher than the third tight end overall because Brock Bowers and Trey McBride, of course, have that corner marked. But I have Colston Loveland ranked higher my overall. I have a top 160 on ESPN. He's at 36 for me, middle of the fourth round. He's going usually fifth, sometimes six rounds in drafts right now. It's a talent play there. He had 10, 15, 13, and 10 targets in the Bears' final four games last year.
17: This is good. This is good.
18: He's a stud. And by the way, and not that Ben Johnson needs to, like, prove himself.
17: No, they took him over Tyler Warren. They took him 10th overall.
18: And it was the first player the Bears drafted after they hired Ben Johnson. He's one as well. A player that I felt much stronger about to begin training camp that I have lost a little bit of steam on, but I still want to mention Emeka Ebuka. I'm now concerned about this toe injury that has cost him a decent amount of training camp, and toe injuries in general for wide receivers that are constantly planting at the top of routes is scary. But he's an awesome player. He's the, if healthy, clear-cut wide receiver one in an offense that I think will be better. I think that Baker is the rare player where being in a walk year is the best thing for him. He's always thrived when the chips were kind of down against him, right? That's kind of one of the hallmark traits of Baker's career. George Kittle, another one here. George Kittle, which this is one that I submitted the piece before we had the information that George Kittle was going to go, was going to be back off the PUP list that early. That being said, it seems like right now there's a real chance he plays in week one.
3: Can I ask you, I'm going to interrupt. Who do you have higher, Kittle or Kelsey?
18: Kittle is just ahead of Kelsey. I'll explain why.
3: Okay.
18: Kittle was the second highest scoring tight end on a per game basis last year in fantasy. And it was tied with Brock Bowers. Actually, it was a three-way tie. Him, Brock Bowers, and might have been Tucker Kraft, somebody who did not play as many games. This goes back to what I was talking about with, like, I don't really care about sixth versus third versus 10th. I want to finish first, right? There's just more upside in George Kittle than there is in Travis Kelce at this point of his career. Now, if you've totally crushed your draft and gotten a bunch of high upside assets to that point, and you're like, I just need a steady Eddie, like, Travis Kelce is definitely steadier than many of the tight ends. He might finish as a top five or six scoring tight end. We have just not seen as much we call boom weeks from Travis Kelce as we will from George Kittle. So Kittle is a guy that I've had graded higher.
3: We have four right now. We're going to go to the fifth. Yep. This is Herbert.
18: Yep.
3: All right.
18: Yep. Herbert, Colston, Loveland. We've got Emeka Abuka. Yep.
3: Kittle.
18: And then Kittle.
3: Number five.
18: Yep. I'll give you the other one. I've got a couple more that I could mention here. Kenneth Walker III. This is a pretty straightforward one. A team that is trying to avoid, I don't want to say they're not falling off a cliff. The Chiefs are not doing that. But what the Chiefs have a chance to do is join the Patriots in establishing a dynasty, having a clear first chapter, and then prolonging that long enough to have an eventual second chapter. And you could, like, if the Chiefs win the Super Bowl this year, it would still be in that first chapter. But the bottom line is that the Chiefs don't want this to be a one-act play, right? They want to keep this thing rolling here. They had a very obvious and glaring need. They could not run the football at all last year. They had one 20-yard rush from a running back last season. One. Kenneth Walker III had 10 all by himself. That was tied for the third most in the NFL. They threw real money at the Super Bowl MVP. And Kenneth, when he was in Seattle, Walker was sometimes maddening in fantasy because
3: I had him last year. He would get these great games and they would give the ball to Charbonnet.
18: And I think I think that, and this is where, like, real life scouting can influence fantasy football. I think the Seahawks felt as though Zach Charbonnet was going to do exactly what they needed him to do on every single play to the best of his capabilities. Not a whole lot more, but nothing less. Walker is the kind of guy that's unafraid to, he reminds me of a batter in baseball that might hit 247 with 52 home runs.
3: He's Adam Dunn.
18: Like, yeah, there you go. He's going to maybe Schwarber for a Kyle Schwarber for a more modern, you know, current reference. He had an absolute bomb a couple nights ago to win that game and at the bottom of the ninth. Walker may run, like, there may be like an opportunity for a 4-yard gain that Kenneth Walker III tries to bounce outside of the tackle and loses a yard. But in a different simulation of that same play, he bounces outside of the tackle box and runs for 62 yards. And you're like, you know what? 4 yards is cool, but 62 yards is everything. The Chiefs, they're going to run him into the ground. They need to. He's a good pass catcher.
3: $15 million.
18: Yeah, there's a reason why. Patrick Mahomes coming off of a knee injury. They're not going to, you probably recall this, but he dislocated his kneecap against the Broncos on Thursday Night Football in 2019, I think it was, for Mahomes.
3: He's doing a silly sneak up in front, yes.
18: How many sneaks has he done since then? Do you know the answer? Yeah, zero, exactly. I don't think they're going to horse around with Patrick Mahomes this year.
3: No.
18: Of course, he's going to scramble because every quarterback that's capable of it does. I don't think you're going to see a lot of designed opportunities for Patrick Mahomes. What's the risk? He's, you know, the central piece of this dynasty is coming off of his first catastrophic injury. That was
3: where do you have Walker on running backs?
18: What he's number? My ninth ranked running back overall, which is like
3: the top eight. Do you have it in front of you?
18: Top eight. I could probably do it off the top of my head. Number one, Bijan Robinson. Number two, Jahmyr Gibbs. Flip flop however you want. CMC, Christian McCaffrey, three. Number four, Jonathan Taylor. Number five, Devon Achane. Number six, James Cook. Number seven, Derrick Henry. Number eight is Chase Brown. Number nine, Kenneth Walker III.
3: Great.
18: So, but there are other people that are higher on, and these are totally reasonable arguments. Jeremiah Love, Marian Hampton, Saquon Barkley, Ashton Jeanty. All those names, like, I'm not going to, if we went to court and you told me I had to argue one of those guys ahead of Kenneth Walker III, I would do it. but I'm a fan of what I think Walker has ahead of him this upcoming season.
3: All right, that's your Fab Five. Field, you got a marathon to go do. Quickly promote it, and then we'll get you out of here.
18: If you're watching this or listening to this right away, you have a chance to watch the entirety of the marathon. 7 p.m. Monday night, we get loose on the Deuce ESPN2 for a couple of hours, and then 9 to 11, move over to ESPN. Fantasy Focus Countdown. You have known it for many years as Fantasy Football Now. Show gets a new name. We're not yet in the new NFL studio that ESPN has that's coming around the corner here soon, but we're pumped about it. It's going to be a lot of fun tonight. And we always conclude the marathon on Tuesday night with a live draft, which is instant entertainment, Peter, right? You got a lot going on right now. I know it's a busy time of the year, but if you ever want to be a part of the most fun fake draft, it's fake.
3: Wasn't invited.
18: It's awesome. Hey, you know, we can make that happen. If you want to be in, it's a lot of fun. We have good energy and the crew changes every single year, but I believe we have the likes. Dan Graziano will be there. We'll have our usual fantasy football crew. Kiana Martin, SportsCenter host, will be there. Adam Schefter will be there. There's probably a few more that I'm obviously forgetting, but it's always a lot of fun.
3: Tell Schefter to bring up some Hunan taste.
18: Hunan taste. I know. I'm already looking at my chops.
3: Phil, thank you so much. Good luck the rest of the way, and thank you for stopping by the Schrager. You're the man.
18: Thanks for having me on.
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1: So I follow Field Yates, but I also follow a gentleman named Hayden Winks. And I've been following Hayden for quite some time, but we had never met in person. We exchanged direct messages a couple times. Then this summer, I saw he was leaving his former company and joining Yahoo. And I was like, we got to get him on and kind of explain what's going on, where he's going to be, and what he brings to the table. Because I think it's one of the better accounts when it comes to not just fantasy, but also just football in general. He brings up a lot of great points and is a fantastic analyst. And gives great analysis. So with no further ado, Hayden Winks, welcome to the Schrager Hour, your debut performance.
2: Thanks for all the nice words. Yeah, it was 5 great years at Underdog, and now very excited to be over at Yahoo for a couple of reasons. One, obviously, I've been playing on Yahoo for forever. That's been like the spot for me forever. But on top of that, we have just so much other content. Matt Harmon, Nate Tice bring a great perspective for just like real life football. In addition to fantasy, Josh Norris, my longtime co-host, is there. And we just have like 3 different shows. We're bouncing on each other's shows. It's a lot of fun. And obviously, we got started right here heading into August. And now it's just every single day watching the preseason games, listening to the training camp reports, listening for any nugget that you're going to drop, and then adjust our rankings.
1: You know, it's funny because I've known Josh since his NBC days, and I've always loved his stuff. And then you two were together at Underdog. And then it was like, they're leaving, and I freaked out a little bit. I'm like, I like their content. And then everyone was like, no, it's all good. So the transition, we're still getting the same duo. You guys are both coming over and everything's all good.
2: Yep. Producers the same way. Social team, same thing. It's just, you know, different platform. And I think it's actually going to be more hours of content because Josh and I are going to be doing other podcasts and stuff. So it's only better from here. And we have a lot more help behind the scenes on top of it. So it was, the timing was right. The platform is right for us. We're very excited.
1: All right. So one of the things I love following your account for and listening to you is that you almost are a sponge for all information. If someone gave a tip on Parker Washington in a local press conference, you guys are on it. If we're hearing stories on Kalen Black out in San Francisco, you guys are like on it. And it's almost like this great aggregator, but you also have your opinions of it. What differentiates you guys from what you would think other fantasy analysis you're getting online?
2: So that's obviously very important right now. And then I also for like the NFL draft stuff, any little NFL draft nugget, I love listening to that type of stuff. But I would say what separates us right now, and I think, you know, Matt Harmon being at Yahoo for so long kind of is like the perfect example of this, is it's not just what we're hearing. It's not just what the spreadsheets are telling us. I love the spreadsheets. I'm known to post a chart here too. But we got to watch the games. We got to have like a real understanding of what's going on there. So I think that's what maybe is separating us, is just like really looking at every little detail. So like just this morning was watching the Packers offense from the last preseason.
1: You're watching
2: game.
1: Preseason just, Packers offense.
2: I'll watch every little detail until, you know, I don't recognize the player names anymore. Then I turn the preseason games off. But every little alignment piece, like how often they're in the slot, what exactly is going on? Like we'll get to Keaton Mitchell in a second. Like I'm just noticing things on how these players are being treated. So I would say, you know, turning on the game film is probably my favorite part of this. And in the fantasy community, it's a lot of spreadsheets right now and not that much watching the games. I think that's kind of maybe our advantage.
1: I love that. Okay, here's how we're going to break this down. I'm going to ask you a couple topics and you just help inform our viewers, because I think no one has done a fantasy draft yet, but by the time everyone is listening to this, it is fantasy football prep season. So this is almost like 101. This is the 2026 fantasy football draft. Here's what you need to know. Let's start off with one tip that you would give for those drafting for this year's fantasy football draft.
2: We have to wait on quarterbacks. We do like expert leagues and then the high stakes leagues. And in those drafts, quarterbacks do not go until like, you know, the 7th, 8th. I saw Joe Burrow go in the 10th round in that. And I think the reason why that's happening is just the depth. It's hard to make the math work. Like if we're in a league with 10 or 12 people and there's 17, 18 quarterbacks that we can all justify as maybe top 12 guys, then I think there's a big advantage of just waiting. So like, for example, Jackson Dart, he adds Malik Nabers and Francis Malinoa. this year. He's getting drafted well after the quarterback 12.

0: Bo Nix, he adds Jalen Waddle. He goes after quarterback 12, even though he's been a top 10 quarterback in each of the last two seasons. Jordan Love, Jared Goff, nobody really even drafts those guys. Those guys can throw for, what, 35-plus touchdowns. Brock Purdy just carries a team that really can't even run the ball all that well. He runs a lot himself. And then Kyler, he adds Kevin O'Connell, Justin Jefferson, the offensive line. I think they're is pretty rock solid. And then Matthew Stafford, he wins the dang MVP, and he's not even like a top 12 quarterback.
1: So here's my question, because Field was kind of hinting at the same thing. And I feel like it's almost like team defense now. Like, you almost wait to the end of the draft and just say, hey, who's left with quarterback?
0: Yeah. So my favorite strategy is wait and grab two of those guys that I kind of just named. And I'm breaking ties in favor of the wide receivers and tight ends that I drafted before. So, like, for example, if I had already drafted, you know, Christian Watson, Matthew Golden, Jaden Reed, and it's Jordan Love's available, then I'm going to lean towards Jordan Love.
1: Why is that? You get the double. I mean, why would you? Isn't that all fantasy? Like, who cares?
0: The main advantage is if you've already drafted your wide receiver in the fourth round, you're expecting him to be good. The only way that he's going to be good is if his quarterback is good. So it's kind of one of those
1: same thing.
0: Yeah, it's a little. It's like a little correlation. And like, if all things fall apart, like now you're like your team's really going to be bad. But we're trying to come in first place here. So team stacking, especially with tight ends, especially with wide receivers and the quarterback, that's the move.
1: Okay, here's my next question. I prepped you for this. Give me three sleepers. And sleepers don't have to be the deepest sleepers, but we're talking at least rounds 7 and below. Like, guys that you love that maybe aren't getting the same love everywhere else.
0: So let's just go right to Matthew Golden. He's the wide receiver 47 on Yahoo. He needs to be drafted, I think, multiple rounds ahead of that. I'm just looking at what the Packers have been telling us, not like vocally, but just with their actions. They, first of all, they drafted him the first round two drafts ago. Then they trade Dontavian Wicks. They let Romeo Doubs walk. Now he's in two wide receiver sets. Then I'm reading stuff, like you said, and he's been the star of training camp with the Green Bay Packers. I think that the film and the scrimmage game, the family night was promising for him. The preseason stuff has been promising as well. And then even last year in that part-time role, the production wasn't there because he wasn't playing enough. But I thought there was enough on tape. If Jordan Love would have just hit him a couple more times on these big post routes, that would have been a much better season. So I'm surprised he's going as late as he is. He's basically not going to come off the field. I'm not sure if you've heard this, but things I'm reading about the Packers, they want to play with more tempo. And it's been one of the slowest paced, most run-heavy team for the last couple seasons. I wonder, as we kind of like get ready for the post-Josh Jacobs era, and Jordan Love's completely blossomed and truly one of the most efficient quarterbacks in the league, if they're going to say, we want to play with more pace, we want to get up to the line of scrimmage, and we want to pass the ball a little bit more. And that's how Jaden Reed, Christian Watson, Tucker Kraft, Matthew Golden, all these guys could get home. But I'm going to just stake my claim in the former first rounder.
1: All right. So Golden's one. Give me two others.
0: All right. Keaton Mitchell going to the preseason game. They're lining him up in weird ways to not necessarily give him the ball up the middle, but to use him as a receiver. And the receiving part is interesting because he was never really used as a receiver with the Ravens. Obviously, we've seen the Mike McDaniels offense obviously use Devon Achane out in space. And I'm just starting to notice that Keaton Mitchell seems to be a pretty big guy in the game plan. Obviously, they had the wanted posters in the offseason to get him on the team. He's the RB1 in rush yards over expected. EPA per carry, RB2 in yards per carry among running backs with 100-plus carries since 2023. This is the exact style that we're talking about. Get him out on the perimeter. They rested him in the preseason week one. They did not play with the starters. And then in week two, he was the clear RB2 alongside Omarion Hampton. So just noticing like the fun alignments, and I think just a perfect scheme fit for Mike McDaniels.
1: It's also so much crossover both ways of the Harbaugh brothers, like leaning on each other, whether it be for coaching staff guys or for players. And I always like when I see one Harbaugh brother take from another Harbaugh brother, because it's like, oh, he definitely got the seal of approval. If they didn't like him, the brother, because they talk about everything, the brother wasn't going to be bringing him over. So it's almost like the fact that he played for John and is now being recruited to play for Jim and signed to a deal and all that, like, it tells me that there is a force of momentum there and a reason to bring him in.
0: Yep. All right. And my last one would be Mike Washington. Obviously, we have the news. We're still waiting for like the final
1: diagnosis. I was impressed the other night against the Texans. This guy stood out to me.
0: That's what I was noticing in just in college. His explosiveness is unreal. And when he showed up to the combine, I used Mock Draftable, a really cool website where you can kind of compare NFL combine results, and they put in this like cool spider chart. And his spider chart was identical to Adrian Peterson's. Obviously, he's not going to be Adrian Peterson here. But how many people walk the planet that have Adrian Peterson's build and athleticism? Mike Washington is one of them. He was a consensus.
1: Did you remember him in college? I feel like he never I watched a lot of college football. I don't remember that name, but I sound like an idiot maybe.
0: But yeah, he transferred a couple times, and then he was kind of in a part-time role, and this is why he's been a fantasy sleeper. I don't watch that much college football, but like once we got to draft season, there was kind of just like, who's going to be the depth running back that kind of pops up? And Mike Washington was kind of the guy in this class. He was my running back three in this class. He was a consensus third rounder, goes in the fourth round. The training camp reports have been positive on him. I think he also fits that Kubiak offense. So if Ashton Gentry is going to miss, you know, maybe a month of the season here, we'll find out soon. I think Mike Washington is like in your fantasy lineup right away. No
1: really?
0: Questions asked.
1: There's
0: like
1: no, is your second or third running back?
0: Yeah, I think you don't have to draft him that way, but I think that he will be probably in your flex. It's like Dylan Laube and these guys. Maybe they bring in a James Conner, but there's not that many like rock solid running backs that you can pick up at this point in the offseason. And Mike Washington's been crushing it. Those were two incredible runs in back-to-back weeks. And I'm pretty excited about his fit with Clint Kubiak.
1: All right, your third sleeper was Mike Washington. Is there a fourth guy that maybe isn't even draftable, but like you are eyeing and saying maybe last round I would take him?
0: So I think the Miami Dolphins wide receivers, no one's drafting either one of them. It's two rookies. We have Caleb Douglas, who is the third rounder, and he was somebody that did not get a whole lot of pop in the NFL draft circles. Chris Bell was the one that had a lot more pop, and I was not expecting Chris Bell to come out there and be available. It sounds like just today he shedded his non-contact jersey and he might play in week one. He's coming off a torn ACL. There was a couple times watching all the games for prospects where I was just like spitting out my coffee watching him hit the gas. He, for a couple plays, he looked like AJ Brown. And it's just one of those guys where, okay, at a certain point, there's not that many guys to throw the ball to in Miami. Could one of these rookies step up and be an every down player, and all of a sudden in fourth quarters that defense is not going to be very good, they're going to pass the ball? I kind of like Malik Willis maybe more than a lot of people as well. He's somebody that has had some really efficient moments, and he's a supreme athlete, but I think he's even underrated as maybe like a downfield chunk thrower. And Caleb Douglas and Chris Bell both have enough athleticism and the size to be every down player. So just paying attention, like you don't even have to draft these guys, but as waivers start to become a bigger and bigger thing, we collect a little bit more information on these guys, I'm wondering who steps up in Miami beyond Devon Achane.

0: must be a sign.
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21: 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It's New York's rhythm. 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
22: Last but not least, I want to wrap this whole thing up, and I want to get Hayden Winks' overall feeling about the top 10 and how you guide it, because Field Yates gave us his, but I know it differs. And a lot of people, when they come up to us, they're like, all right, I got the seventh pick. Who am I taking? Can you give me your top 10, actually top 12 if you have it handy, and just kind of go through it right now, how you stack them up?
23: So I think easy 101's Jahmyr Gibbs. He's not going to come off the field very much. Awesome offense, awesome player. And then I think in full PPR, this is where I think Ja'Marr Chase, Puka Nacua would belong in the conversation with Bijan Robinson. I think those are like a very clear top four. I think Puka and Ja'Marr Chase has like have the potential this year to like have one of those all-time seasons. Puka Nacua, his numbers on a per game basis are the best in NFL history. And I'm a little bit worried about Davante Adams. Like, he was very goal line dependent, but they seem to be kind of phasing him out. Like, if that's their plan and Puka Nacua is also going to be like their red zone guy, he could have one of these like wild, wild seats. So I think a clear top four for me. I have Jonathan Taylor and Christian McCaffrey up next. I keep going back and forth depending on how much practice Christian McCaffrey is getting. But I think those two guys have put up 30-point games plenty. Amon-Ra St. Brown, Jaxon Smith-Njigba would be my next two guys. Those guys have really awesome floors. And then it kind of goes to a tier break. And I'm with Field Yates here. I've got Kenneth Walker as my ninth overall player. This is my boldest take. He's a consensus second-round player. I look at the history of Andy Reid, and it's been a while because the Chiefs running backs have been so bad. But at one point, the thing that you would always associate with fantasy running backs was Coach Reed. Like, he was the guy that made it work. You had Brian Westbrook, Shady McCoy,
0: Deuce Staley.
23: Yeah. Deuce, yeah, all the way back. Jamal Charles for a little bit as well. Those guys were like the best picks in fantasy. And I think it's been a while since Andy Reid's had a talent like Kenneth Walker. I'm anticipating the offense. I've seen a lot more under center training camp snaps from the Chiefs, which is new for them. But I think that's pretty exciting. And people forget about Kenneth Walker. This is the best offensive line he's ever played with. The Seahawks offensive lines the last 4 years have not been exactly the best. They've had like decent tackle play, but the interior has been a mess for a while. So I think it's like, it's good for Kenneth Walker as well. And then after that, CeeDee Lamb, Devon Achan, Saquon Barkley would be my next group. I think people are kind of, you know, forgetting how good Devon Achan is and how little weapons there are around him. And Bobby Slowick is at least, he at least was able to look at Mike McDaniel last year in the building and figure out exactly how to get Devon Achan in space. And I think that offensive line, the left side of it, Patrick Paul, Caden Proctor, Aaron Brewer, that's a pretty good starting three on the left side. You don't even have to run the ball to the right side if you have those three guys on the left side. So I'm taking my chances on Devon Achan.
0: All right, Hayden, where could everyone find your work if they're preparing for their draft, and where can they find and listen to the podcast with you and Josh?
23: Yeah, Yahoo Fantasy, Josh and Hayden, we make shows for YouTube primarily, but we also have the podcast feed, and you can follow my work at Hayden Winks, and I do a ton of writing over on Yahoo. So if you play on Yahoo, you'll see my face, you'll see some of my written work, and excited to get started.
0: Dude, thank you. This was awesome. Great prep, and I appreciate it. Good luck this season, and good luck with all the fantasy football.
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